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3: 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Annette Figueroa is here to tell us why she says this one is for real.
4: 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And not only does it work on the bags, it works on the appearance of crow's feet, fine lines, and wrinkles.
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0: Good morning and welcome to Squawk Box Asia. I'm JP Long in Singapore.
1: And I'm Shara Kang in Hong Kong. Let's get to your headlines this morning. Oil prices extending gains in early trade as U.S.-Iran talks in Switzerland hit early turbulence. President Trump warns of fresh strikes over Iran's support for Hezbollah, while Tehran says it has again restricted access through the Strait of Hormuz.
0: Asian markets open on a cautious note as oil prices edge higher. Meantime, U.S. equity futures are pointing to a lower open in the early hours as traders also keep tabs on the release of inflation data quite closely. This inflation data closely watched by the Federal Reserve.
1: And in Europe, UK Prime Minister Keir Starmer is reportedly weighing his future after Andy Burnham's decision with decisive by-election victory last week, fueling fresh calls within Labour for Starmer to step down.

0: Markets in Japan, South Korea, and Australia just coming online, and we might be seeing some volatility in the headlines. And we've got, that volatility being reflected in the stock markets, at least on this Monday morning in early trade. And of course, there was no trade on Wall Street. So that is perhaps another layer to this kind of a price action as well. We do see Nikkei 225 trying to stay in positive territory, and we'll let that market warm up a little bit. But we did see some positivity being indicated in the futures market as well. The KOSPI now down 1%, so now below that 9,000 points. And remember, for this particular market, that is now the new resistance level that the market is looking at here. Now, in the chip space, South Korea's the chip giant, Samsung Electronics, is reviewing its long-term sales strategy for high-bandwidth memory chips amid surging demand and the global memory chip shortage. During its semi-annual global meeting just last week, HBM and a supply agreements with its partners were reportedly top of the agenda. Remember, Samsung's major customer include the likes of NVIDIA, AMD, and Google. And I wonder if they come up with those strategy changes, how do these clients react to those changes as well? So I think that's really the important question to be looking at. Samsung Electronics are down 1.7%. Meantime, its domestic rival, SK Hynix, which is, of course, the HBM leader in the world, also is expected to file its, of course, ADR receipt listing as soon as this week, according to reports. And shares actually looking resilient compared to Samsung Electronics and all this, and then now just turning positive. So pretty interesting how SK Hynix is bold enough to JP to tap into the U.S. market right now.
1: Yeah, and those memory makers out in Seoul also worth watching, since Micron also set to make the, release their earnings in the middle of this coming week. Of course, we want to also take a look at how oil is trading, that other very important part of the markets that continue to trade as these talks are trying to get some gain ground, at least out in Switzerland, with regards to the reopening of the Strait of Hormuz. But take a look at Brent crude. It's back above $80 a barrel and currently sitting at about $81.56. And we're still seeing a pretty decent upside, at least, move upwards for WTI, which has jumped about 3% higher to about $79 a barrel, or close to that particular handle. And this price action comes as tensions flared up between the United States and Iran, as officials from both sides met in Switzerland for talks that could lead possibly and hopefully to a permanent peace deal. But some complications appear to have shaped up. The Iranian delegation reportedly walked out of the Swiss venue where it held talks with the United States under that interim peace deal after U.S. President Donald Trump renewed threats to strike. In a post on Truth Social, the president said Iran must stop its support for Hezbollah or the United States will, quote, hit Iran very hard again. And this comes as U.S. Vice President J.D. Vance met Iranian officials in Switzerland for talks after a memorandum of understanding was agreed upon last week. Vance said Washington may, quote, turn over a new leaf at Tehran, with reports suggesting the Iranian delegation is still there at the venue and that discussions are ongoing. Take a listen to what the vice president had to say.
2: What the president has asked us to do is turn over a new leaf, to transform our relationship with the people of Iran and to extend an outstretched hand that says to the people of Iran that if your leadership is willing to give up being a driver of regional instability, if they are willing to give up nuclear weapons ambitions for the long term, then the United States is willing to fundamentally transform our relationship with that country. That is certainly our goal. We've already made great progress over just the last few hours, and I expect that we'll make additional progress in the hours to come.
0: And this comes on the backdrop of Iran claiming that the Strait of Hormuz was closed again on Saturday in response to new Israeli strikes on Lebanon, which killed at least 20 people, according to Lebanon's state news agency. Israeli Prime Minister Benjamin Netanyahu later confirmed that its military would continue to occupy the security zone in southern Lebanon, adding that Iran will not possess nuclear weapons as long as he is a prime minister. Listen.
3: No matter what happens in the talks, with an agreement, without an agreement, I pledge to you that Iran as long as I'm prime minister, will never have a nuclear weapon. Never.
0: Meantime, on the Iranian side, President Masoud Pezeshkian said Tehran will, quote, not give up its right to enrichment, and accused Trump of a 180-degree reversal, further clouding the prospect of a lasting truce between the two sides.
4: We will not give up our right to enrichment, and they too will be forced to accept it. You all know what the so-called president of the United States was saying. He had made a complete 180-degree turn. He was saying that Iran must surrender unconditionally. Iran has no right to do this. It has no right to do that. Then he gave a speech and said that Iran has the right to do this. It has the right to possess this. In other words, he has reversed himself by 180 degrees compared to his previous positions and has accepted that they cannot ignore our rights.
1: It's also going to be a busy week for economic data across Asia. Later this morning, all eyes will be on China's loan prime rate decision. Economists expect the PBOC to leave its benchmark lending rates unchanged for a 13th straight month. Elsewhere this week, we will also be watching PMI readings from Japan, India, and Australia. Inflation figures from Singapore also drew, out in Tokyo, also drew later on this week. And starting tomorrow, CNBC will be live on the ground from the World Economic Forum's annual meeting of the new champions, better known as Summer Davos in Dalian, China. CNBC's Elaine Yu will lead our coverage with special interviews, including with World Economic Forum President Alois Zwingli and other business leaders attending the event, Sherry.
0: And also key this week, the release of the Fed's preferred inflation gauge on Thursday stateside, the core PCE data. And let's see if it actually stays as the preferred gauge of inflation, by the way, for the new Fed. And this would follow last week's FOMC meeting that marked a sea change for the central bank there, with new chairman Kevin Warsh now at the helm of the Fed. U.S. Treasuries are right now picking back up the tens at now, well, 4.5%. And the dollar and other currencies. And it's really been a remarkable sort of standout morning for the dollar strength and 186 and other crosses digesting the same dynamics right there. Monica Shao is a chief investment officer of a credit asset manager, Triada Capital, joining us live in our Hong Kong studio. Monica, it's great to have you joining us. Thank you so much for coming in.
5: Thanks for having me.
0: So I just mentioned the core PCE data dropping later this week, and that used to be the Fed's preferred gauge in all this. And I feel like Kevin Warsh really hinted at a lot of changes coming. And I wonder, what was your takeaway from that? Because obviously you do special situations and you do sort of bottoms up approach kind of thing. But in the big picture, it could actually impact the liquidity and really the psyche of the market as well.
5: Sure. Yes. So definitely rates have always a big impact on credit markets, fixed income, not only on outright yield, but also the read on the curve. So, for example, right after the FOMC, the curve did flatten quite a bit. So basically, in short, my takeaways are sort of twofold. One is that Kevin Warsh certainly is taking a more Greenspan approach to cutting back on anything that is offered in forward guidance, practically ditching forward guidance. And two is really the approach now is very clearly the mandate has shifted away from a dual approach, a balanced approach to both labor markets and inflation. And in some respects, in past quarters, we had more emphasis on the labor market. And now firmly, you know, his focus is on inflation. So I think that is a shift for the markets that, you know, is quite aware that we are far away from the 2% target that the Fed has held on this.
0: Mm-hmm. Having said that, so that is the Fed, and I guess we still need some time to really figure him out, because he needs to also line up people who would be in the task forces as well. But what are you seeing? What are you spotting in terms of the signals? Because you look at corporate balance sheets and some of these refinancing needs, how they're really doing their capital structures, Are you picking up on any kind of interesting trend that not a lot of people are talking about in the region?
5: Well, you know, I think that if you assume that the curve now that it has flattened and stays somewhat in this range of more flatteners rather than steepeners coming back, then, you know, I think this obviously has an impact on how fixed income credit markets look at duration and whether or not the appetite for duration comes back. That's a more straightforward outlook. But then the second part of the question here will be for the dollar market versus the rest of the region's currencies. That obviously has an impact on the appetite for emerging markets, as well as for each corporate balance sheet. If they've borrowed in dollars, but their revenues are in the local currency, what impact that has. And, you know, the entire rates market will have an impact on, you know, the appetite for new bond issuance as well. And part of this isn't just about the absolute value of the rates, but actually also on the amount of volatility introduced, because now you don't have that forward guidance, then there's so much more weight that the market will put in the implications of every data point that comes out as they are guessing what, you know, the next FOMC meeting will yield.
0: Mm. The last time you came on, it's been a while, actually, 4 months ago, you were talking about how your strategy has been shifting from investment grade to high yield. You got to get active. You got to trade. That's how you can create alpha. That was your line back then. Is it changing in a way? Because now maybe with the new Fed and sort of laying out the picture that you've laid out, do you think you're shifting back to IG?
5: So, you know, I think that the IG strategy comes in two folds. We, on the whole, will hedge for treasury rates and bet on the credit spread rather than all in yield. However, that side of the strategy may be shifting in the sense that as the front end, because of the curve flattener, as the front end of the yield curve is yielding more, having more juice, then, you know, we have taken some positions more outright in the shorter end of the curve. So there is that potential shift. The other part of it is the high yield versus IG, as you mentioned. We still continue to prefer high yield because if you look at Asia credit markets and, you know, as a relative spread compared to the U.S. markets and some parts of the EM, it's relatively tight. LATAM still has some spread in there, and some other parts of emerging markets we still might prefer over Asia for investment grade. But on high yield side, there is more juice and as well as having more credit events. Mm-hmm. So there is some shift in reassessing the whole duration of the portfolio.
0: Okay, so reconsideration of duration. But because you can do long and short, that's sort of the strategy that you can come up with. You dropped some interesting ideas last time as well. You were talking about the metals and mining space in Southeast Asia, even India and Mongolia, some of the carry trade ideas. What are you in now? Because I wonder, in the second half of this year, some of the neglected parts of the, you know, credit markets could actually come back in vogue. What do you think?
5: Well, so I think for us, India now looks relatively tight. So, you know, we have been reducing India and looking at other regions. You know, across Asia, it's interesting to see how each central bank now is starting to shift their stance towards more hiking, leaning towards hawkishness. Yeah. And so I think, you know, to the extent that some of these countries bring inflation in check, you know, that could be interesting because Indonesia was a bit more beaten up earlier. I think on the whole, though, I continue to like the bonds that are more in the metals space and the mining side as well. But, you know, I think some metals like, you know, copper might be doing better than aluminum. So I think it is on a case-by-case basis. You know, the interesting area is also on energy space. And this, you know, is more a function, as with rates, by the way, is more a function of the factor of the talks on Iran feeding in. And that, as you could see, even in this morning's, the trading of the oil and rates, both are actually very much hinged on the pathway towards peace talks. And all of that then in turn feeds into the energy-related bonds. Now, in that area, I think at parts, you can see sort of that oil volatility means that we could actually trade some of these energy bonds. And if, you know, people sort of over trade the energy space, you know, because me personally, I think that there's going to it's going to take some time for the energy supply imbalance to rectify. So, you know, I think oil will trade in some range. And, you know, when those bonds sell off more, we would be there to pick up more as well.
0: JP, come in on this.
1: Yeah, Monica, I just wanted to get your get an idea of how fixed income is looking at these markets. Because when you look at the equity traders, when you look at people in the commodity space, they have this penchant, especially the last couple of months, of looking beyond the noise, if we can even call the war in Iran and the closure of the Strait of Hormuz noise at this point. They're able to look past it saying, oh, earnings are going to see us through. The AI boom is going to be fine. Once the oil once the Strait of Hormuz is reopened, we'll see oil markets rebound in quick fashion. We've seen how quickly oil markets seem to react to any sign of this opening, given how far oil came down recently. Is it the same for people in the fixed income space? Are you able to look beyond the noise as quickly or as far out as, say, some of your counterparts in the equity and in the commodity space can?
5: Well, so historically, I think that credit markets tend to be looking at the glass half empty as opposed to half full on the equity side. You know, we are very much focused on, you know, balance sheet and liquidity as opposed to just growth. But, you know, that said, I think one of the areas for us to be watching in terms of entry and exit beyond the micro side, which is our specialty, is really fund flows. And so the extent of looking through or not partly depends on looking at the velocity and the surprise moves of rates, because that will create sort of supply and demand into ETFs, into fund flows, and in turn that feeds into the technicals. I would like to point out, though, in terms of the technicals, Asia credit markets year to date, we actually have underwhelmed in terms of supply. And so there is still that positive technical support for Asia credit markets as demand is still there and global EM markets are dialing up their appetite towards Asia credit markets, while, you know, the supply is not, we're actually below the run rate that we had expected. And most strategists believe that by year end, we're going to underwhelm in terms of net supply. So, you know, in our side, we really are looking at two parts. One is bottoms up fundamentals. The other one is technicals, which is impacted by rates moves.
1: Yeah. And since you also advocated a while ago that there might be a case to move into high yield, this also is an area of the credit space that might be seen by some, especially noobs like myself, as being a bit more risky as compared to, say, the investment grade space. If I'm an investor looking to perhaps follow in Triada's footsteps and looking at opportunities in the high yield space, how would you screen for risks in this particular space? I mean, what are some of the bigger risks you're looking at? Is it rate volatility? Is it duration? Perhaps even Forex risk? What do you think are the key risks that investors who might want to go into this space in the fixed income markets, perhaps, what do you think are the big ones that they should be screening for?
5: Well, so first of all, I would say that, yes, by nature of the ratings, high yield is riskier than investment grade. However, this is always about risk reward. So it is about pricing for that risk. If the price has already taken into account fully of both the fundamentals and the macro, then you know, you would say it's market neutral. However, if there are turnaround stories and you see that the market price isn't properly pricing or overpricing the risk, then that's where we come in. So we do like to look for dislocations. But, you know, on the whole, I would say that Asia is in a good spot in terms of looking at the ratio of re-rating upwards compared to downwards. And so it's a I think it's a market of relative stability at the moment to look at carry for high yield with default rates coming down a lot lower. I think the estimate now is around 1.7, 1.8% of default rates. And so I think that from here to end of the year, high yield is still a decent area to look for carry, aside from which many companies are doing liability management exercises, which means that you have, you know, earlier bond takeout potential and exchanges. So, you know, I think that carry is the name of the game in high yield for the rest of this year.
1: And you've highlighted quite a bit that you know, the health balance sheet health is going to be very important as well. How important is earnings going to be, or how closely do you look at earnings, for instance, in terms of making sure that balance sheet health for some of the targets you're looking at is maintained in quarters or in periods to come?
5: So earnings results are always going to be important, whether bear or bull market. You know, I think that in this period right now, more of the questions for us in meetings with issuers is really about how they are managing their capital structure and, again, on duration, which part of the curve they're going to be coming with refinancing. And, you know, the other part, as I mentioned earlier, really is about their management of the policy on currency. So I think those are the areas that are a little bit more pertinent. However, you know, results and growth are always going to be part of our exercise in the projection of cash flow.
1: All right. Interesting thoughts and outlook, at least on the fixed income space, especially the corporate side. Monica Shao from Triada Capital, appreciate the insights. And thank you so much for coming in today to join us on Squawk Box this Monday morning. We're back in about 2 minutes with more in the markets and more updates with all the pressing news that have occurred and developed over the weekend. We'll be back. Don't go away.
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0: So welcome back. We are looking at oil prices higher. And on that note, we do see some wobbliness in Asian stock markets. I mean, pretty remarkable that the Nikkei 225 is staying resilient and pushing higher by 0.5%. But we've got the KOSPI down 0.8%. And remember, losing its grip for now on that 9,000-point threshold. And, of course, we do see oil prices climbing for a fourth day now. Some question marks over the U.S.-Iran talks, JP.
1: Yeah, not just over the U.S.-Iran talks. It's going to be a busy Monday for markets today, and later on later on this Monday, we'll also be closely watching how U.K. or British markets open later on. Following reports that Prime Minister Keir Starmer is weighing whether to step aside. The speculation comes after rival Andy Burnham's decisive by-election victory on Friday, which has reportedly fueled fresh calls from within the governing Labour Party for Starmer to resign. Starmer's approval ratings are among the weakest recorded for a modern British prime minister, and this adding to the pressure on his leadership. Several media reports suggest he could decide on his future as early as today. A quick recap of how UK markets last traded. Out in London, we saw the FTSE 100 actually close about a third of a percent in the red, and the British pound continues to lose steam and lose ground against the greenback, now trading about $1.32 against sterling. Gilts also worth watching today. We're seeing it inch up slowly but surely higher to about 4.8456%. And as we tail into a break, we'll leave you with a quick look at oil prices. Brent breaches the $80 a barrel mark yet again, while questions remain about the flow of traffic through the Strait of Hormuz. We'll dive into the details of that with Edward Finley Richardson of Contango Research. That's coming up next.

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4: Welcome back. You're watching Squawk Box Asia on this Monday morning. Let's take a look at oil prices, and they are on the move, and they are on the move to the upside. And of course, we've got a couple of things that are making market participants nervous. A strained ceasefire, shall we call it, in Lebanon. And of course, President Trump's threats to renew attacks on Iran. So getting some bid over there. And we did speak to Ellen Wald, president of energy consulting firm Transversal Consulting, earlier on the show. And we asked her whether energy markets are complacent of underlying geopolitical risks. She agreed and said that it's as if markets are, quote, sleepwalking towards a cliff. Take a listen.
5: We're sleepwalking towards a cliff, and every day that flows are significantly constrained, you know, whether you get five ships through compared to two ships, that's really not very much when you're talking about the total amount of energy that used to flow through the strait. And so I'm of the opinion that this is going to come to head very soon, talking in the next couple weeks, maybe a month, in the energy world. And we're going to be feeling these effects when we simply don't have the kinds of products and the kinds of energy we need available at the prices that, you know, we're seeing or we're told it should be. And so I really do think that even though they say they have, you know, 60 days from when the MOU is signed, we've actually got much, much less than that.
6: In the meantime, more ships have reportedly traversed through the Strait of Hormuz after the United States and Iran signed that memorandum of understanding on a ceasefire agreement last week. The latest media reports say two vessels operated by South Korea passed through the strait. And this follows news of Iran claiming that the Strait of Hormuz was closed yet again on Saturday in response to new Israeli strikes in Lebanon, which killed at least 20 people, according to Lebanon's state news agency. That's despite the promise of a reopening after last week's landmark MOU. The said closure came after Israel escalated its attacks on Lebanon, one of the most severe flare-ups since April. But U.S. CENTCOM denies the strait is closed altogether, saying that traffic, quote, continues to flow. Well, what is really the truth about the Strait of Hormuz with regards to all these developments over the weekend? Edward Finley Richardson is a shipping analyst and chief investment officer of Contango Research, who joins us now to help us try to make sense of what's real and what might not be as real. Edward, so good to have you with us. Again, a lot of saber-rattling over the weekend. One side saying that the Strait of Hormuz has now been closed. The other saying that is a liar, that is fake news. What is the actual situation based on, say, your conversations with contacts and some of the spot checks you're conducting out in the Strait of Hormuz? Has the blockade been reenacted, or is oil still starting to flow out, albeit in a slow, measured fashion?
7: Yeah, it's been a very interesting time because, as you allude to, you can't really trust any of the declarations which are being made, which are official. Actually, one of the most useful barometers that I have found is to watch the price of oil and how it reacts to different declarations and whether it believes, so to speak, the different things which are being said, be it by the Iranian side or the U.S. administration. And I think that it's also become a new parlor game or tradition to make fun of pronouncements coming out of the U.S. administration as if they were jawboning or trying to talk down the price of oil,

0: It's been equally interesting to realize that a lot of independent analysts have come to similar conclusions about the number of ships or barrels which are coming out of the Strait of Hormuz. When Donald Trump blurts something out at a news conference, or when the U.S. Energy Secretary says something, a lot of market participants tend to make fun of it. On the other hand, the price of oil has been saying that there is some truth to their declarations. And I think that what's been the most difficult in the last few months is that there has been a big discrepancy between the reality, that is to say, the amount of energy which is actually coming out, and our ability to track these barrels or these volumes. I think that a lot of the well-known data trackers, which are specialized in tracking shipping flows as a kind of a forward indicator for energy, have proven unable to track those flows, which has been a shock to everyone, especially to their customers. So I've been hearing anecdotes and whispers about individual vessels going through. And then slowly but surely, we have started to hear more about the fact that the U.S. has actually implemented a kind of a quiet convoy, which means that it has been protecting ships going through at night through the Strait of Hormuz on the south side, the Omani side. Now, these ships are turning their lights off. They're sailing very slowly in order to avoid risks. But they are making it through. And then what happens is they make it to the east side of the Arab Emirates and they transfer their crude oil cargoes to ships which are waiting there for them. And then they go back in. So what you have is a kind of noise where people are looking for ships which are waiting inside to come out. But what's actually coming is you have a kind of a shuttle service coming in and out of the United Arab Emirates of the same ships every time, and who are being protected via an array of tools, whether it's jet or attack helicopters or unmanned drones, whether they're in the sea or in the air. We don't have enough, perfect knowledge about that. But part of this whole ruse is the fact that the U.S. is unable to admit everything it's doing because it would put those ships and those cargoes in danger. So on the one hand, you have the oil market and the traders who are all, waiting for the end of the world and who are betting on oil going to $150 or $200. And you have the market analysts who are using the data to the best of their ability and who are saying this doesn't make sense. There's not enough oil getting out. And then on the other hand, you have independent shipping analysts who I'm in touch with who are telling me that India, for example, has actually received too many cargoes, because a lot of this oil is actually quietly making it through. So it's just a matter of finding a balance between these different sources of market information and the fact that the people who are trying to get the oil out to kind of save the world in terms of energy flows are unable to be honest about it. And I think that a lot of people in financial markets have simply been unable to come to terms with that contradiction.
1: Yeah, and I think that's the issue here as well, Edward. You've highlighted that some of this tracking data and some of the data we have with regards to flows is spotty at best. And again, it's not easy to rely on them. But I'm under the assumption that markets, especially oil traders, seem to be trading on that data at the moment. Again, is there a risk that perhaps the data or the markets or the price action in oil might be getting it wrong because they're basing it on unreliable or perhaps spotty data with regards to how much really goes in and out? We do know some oil's getting out of those straits, as you mentioned, based on your conversations. But again, with the fact that they can't have ultimately or utterly reliable data to trade on, is there a danger that perhaps the oil markets might be getting some of this price action wrong, either in the upside or the downside?
0: Yes, well, I think the danger with everything that I've just described is the fact that people will get too complacent, and that therefore they won't panic enough when it's time to panic, because the fact that we are not able to measure on a daily basis precisely, we only know in retrospect how much oil has come out, that's dangerous. Now, I don't want to be too smug about this, and I have to say that there was a kind of a peak of panic at the end of April, which was when Brent, I think, hit its second peak of about $120 per barrel. And it was very useful that so many oil analysts were being so hysterical in public in their interviews on TV and on podcasts and in their analysis, because that really led oil market participants to take this seriously. And that has been extremely important in procuring both the crude oil, but also the oil products that we need. And what happened as a result of that? You know, at first there was panic that a lot of flights were going to be canceled this summer because there wouldn't be enough jet fuel. And in response to that, the PADD 3 refineries in the US, that is to say the Texas region in the South, were able to rejig their output and create and ship a lot more jet fuel than they ever had before. So this is the market's way of getting a signal and then responding. And it's, as you say, it's very important that that signal be clean and reliable and that the price tell us something which is real. I think that what's interesting now is that we've got this peak panic behind us in the rearview mirror. But on the other hand, oil inventories in certain territories, notably the U.S., which has some of the most reliable data, are indeed coming down to multi-decade lows. But the thing is that people are not talking about inventories in other countries. After all, the U.S. is essentially transferring its strategic petroleum reserve to its allies, such as Europe and East Asian countries. And I've been tracking inventories in Japan and Taiwan and South Korea. And what was really interesting is they actually bottomed in May and then they started coming back up. And that's because they were aggressively importing oil from other places. So it turns out that if you have inventories in one place going down, they are going up somewhere else. And then, of course, the other part of the story, which most participants were missing, is that China, as a state which is organized top down, was able to really shut down its oil imports and reduce them by 4 million barrels a day, which is extraordinary and unlike anything we've seen in modern times. And, you know, in a lot of ways, China is the oil market. And so if it scales down its buying, that allows the rest of the oil market to rebalance. Now, it's easy for me to say all of this because I know it in retrospect and because we're at the end of June and I'm talking about things that were happening, you know, 3, 4, 6 weeks ago. The real question is what's going to happen going forward and whether the negotiations will finally allow us to mostly open up. I think that even if we don't normalize all the way, the oil market will be fine because as a result of these negotiations, it's extremely likely that there will be some kind of a waiver or a general license which will allow Iranian oil to come back to the compliant market. And that will kind of dampen a little bit the hysteria around some of the marginal barrels from, say, Saudi or Kuwait or the Emirates, which are not able to make it out as easily as before. And then you have the pipeline volumes and you have all kinds of different mini market adjustments which are happening. Now, I'm not saying it's ideal, but I am saying that we are finding a way to live with this. I mean, actually, we've been in it for, what, 4 months now, and it has not been the end of the world. So, you know, I want to be cautious about panicking.
2: And where does this leave the shipping industry now? So disruptions, it could be good for the business. It could actually mean higher operational challenges, but they get to actually make more money, Edward. But if things start reopening and get a little closer to normalization, and I don't really know what is really the new norm now, but doesn't that mean that that's going to really pressure their margin story, their revenue story, perhaps down the road?
0: Yes, I think it's reasonable to expect that if, for example, we get a much more broad opening of Hormuz and vessels are able to sail through in and out, let's say, even for a few weeks before we get our next disruption, I think the first ships which will be willing to go inside will get a premium. But after that, we can expect that premium to evaporate as the market kind of breathes a sigh of relief. And I think that's totally normal. But then what's important to remember is that just before this war started, on March 1st, or say late February, we had some of the highest shipping rates we'd had in decades because the normal supply-demand dynamic was already very tight. And so I think that at that point, we get back to a, as you say, a normalized market. But in this case, a normalized market is actually already a very tight market. So to go back and summarize, I would say we get a spike if we do get some kind of reopening. We normalize, we take away some of that risk premium when the market breathes a sigh of relief, and we have plenty of ships going to go inside as they see it's no longer dangerous. But then eventually we will make it back to the market we had in late February, which was extremely expensive. And if this Iranian oil is no longer traveling on dark fleet tankers, that is to say Iran's old fleet, which is very old, or these third parties who are kind of smuggling the oil, but it's going to have to go on compliant tankers, then we can expect that to be higher demand for the publicly listed companies that many of us trade. You know, some of them like Frontline or DHT will uniquely benefit from this dynamic because everyone's going to want to ship 2 million barrels at a time, including Iran. And if we see Trump and his administration do some kind of a general waiver to suddenly overnight allow Iran to ship its oil, that could be very exciting for those companies, but it will take a few weeks, a few months to play out.
2: Yeah. Tell me what you see in the trend. You just briefly mentioned there in your response, but the trend that you are seeing in the VLCC, a market that is very large, crude container, and of course, yeah, I mean, you are saying it's really the talk of the town. This is a South Korean shipping company, the billionaire who owns it. He sort of saw this coming, right? I mean, he bought up so many secondhand VLCCs at the end of last year. Did he? I mean, isn't this like, I don't know, some kind of insider trading kind of behavior in the shipping industry?
0: You know, it's been absolutely fascinating to track this particular owner, Sinokor, over the last few years, because he seems to have had a vision of a lot of the things coming, which actually played out. He was early on thinking that Israel would attack Iran, something which a lot of people in the Middle East might have thought is a possibility, but he seems to have made a bet specifically on this. And, you know, one of the most spectacular things which has happened since the beginning of the war is that there were five or six tankers which he controls, which went into Hormuz just before the war started. And I'm convinced that he was tracking the movements of the military hardware, and he must have seen what was coming. And he knew that if somebody had empty tankers inside the Gulf, that they would be able to benefit by storing oil, who these oil producers like Saudi Arabia or the Emirates or Kuwait or Qatar were desperate to put somewhere. Because if you have, you know, if you run out of storage as an oil producer and someone has an empty tanker just on the coast next to you, you will pay basically any price to store your oil in that tanker because you've run out of storage. So, you know, it's been absolutely fascinating to watch this from afar and to witness someone who's had this accurate of a vision, who saw all this coming, and he continues to press the trade. He's still buying old tankers. These VLCCs, he is essentially quartering the market on the compliant fleet. And, you know, just last week, I saw yet another broker talk about a vessel which was sold. And we don't have confirmation that it's him, but I'm almost positive it is. It's him every time. He's the only one who's buying these ships, even the older ones, which are 17, 18, 19 years old. And he knows that he's going to make all the money back. So this is probably the most exciting thing happening in shipping right now.
2: Yeah, fascinating a story. And, you know, the name of this company, Sinokor Maritime in South Korea. So, she'll be named as well. Based on, of course, a solid research and a really good understanding of the industry, for sure. Edward, thank you so much for joining us. A great conversation, as always. Edward Finley Richardson there from Contango Research. Squawk Box Asia is coming right back after this.
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6: 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Annette Figueroa is here to tell us why she says this one is for real.
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1: And welcome back to Squawk Box Asia. We're watching the result of the MSCI's annual market classification review on Wednesday. South Korea's stock market has been one of the standout performers this year, helped by the global AI trade, which has driven sharp gains in heavyweights such as Samsung Electronics and SK Hynix. The rally is renewing debate over whether South Korea is finally ready for developed market status. MSCI's review assesses markets on economic development, size and liquidity, and market accessibility. South Korea was previously placed on a watch list for reclassification, but concerns over market access have historically remained a hurdle. The review will also be closely watching Indonesia. Recent market volatility and governance concerns have raised questions about the country's standing within MSCI's emerging markets universe. Market watchers are on alert for the possibility of a downgrade to frontier status. And this really underpinning what is important and what to watch out for with regards to that decision this later in the midweek, Sherry. We're going to find out at about 4:30 a.m. Hong Kong, Singapore time, exactly what the fate are and the tale of two markets, one that could be posed for perhaps a much-anticipated upgrade in the performance of South Korea, and one that could be actually facing perhaps a downgrade, that unwanted downgrade to frontier market. And again, the fate of these two markets, or perhaps the outlook for these two markets, cannot be more different right now, with one facing significant upside and one facing a possibly the very risky downgrade if indeed it comes to pass.
2: Yeah, and, you know, really the pain, I mean, you know this very well and more than I do. When it comes to Jakarta Composites, I mean, the market pain has been so clear ever since that warning coming from the index provider. I mean, if you zoom out a little bit, so not just year to date, but if you sort of do like a 2-year chart or a 5-year chart, then really the signal is very clear there. So I guess a lot of investors who are sort of locked in that market would want that kind of would not want that kind of a downgrade, obviously, for Indonesia. When it comes to South Korea, remarkable progress was noted in the annual review that was released just last Friday for South Korea's market reforms. And MSCI did acknowledge, sure, you know, South Korea went for 24-hour foreign exchange market and so on, but it's not fully deliverable. It's not a fully deliverable offshore forex market. So that's not what South Korea has. And then this is something that I highlighted just a couple of weeks ago, too. Short selling. It's such a dramatic turn every time when the market corrects or sort of goes through this market route. Then it's really the government, politicians giving in to the political pressure in all this and really ban short selling. So I think that's going to be really the problem for MSCI going forward.
1: And I think the other thing worth looking at, Sherry, is what its impact might be on currencies. We've talked a lot about what it's done to the Indonesian rupiah, a lot of the uncertainty that's really visited. I am curious, though, as to what your thoughts are on what the impact might be for the Korean won, because if we do get an upgrade and we start to see more funds flowing into South Korean markets, could that actually be the upside or the lift that the South Korean won needs, and perhaps giving the Bank of Korea a much-needed break in terms of policymakers in Korea, perhaps a much-needed break in trying to arrest the sudden weakness that's also visited the Korean won?
2: Yeah, so that's a tough one, isn't it? So you're looking at the cost fee like near 9,000 points. So like it's like doubled over the last year or so. But then the Korean won has been really struggling a lot. And I think it's really the story of domestic investors really opting to invest in overseas still. And maybe they're now belatedly FOMOing into South Korean memory cycle. It's an interesting story, but we'll definitely be watching these two markets. On that note, let's leave it there. Squawk Box Asia is coming right back after this.
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2: Welcome back. 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By that, we mean so the U.S. Treasuries, dollar, the yen, and spot gold. And times have changed, and we're not really calling them safe havens because, you know, back in the days, we actually used to. So, of course, gold is up. We've got 41.95 at the moment. But, of course, this comes after some disappointing couple of months or so for gold for traders out there after some good run for the last couple of years. The yen still very much softening versus the U.S. dollar. 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So all in all, I think it's really the story of JP, the dollar standing as really the sole winner at this point in time. That does it for this hour of Squawk Box Asia. 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
6: It is 9 a.m. sharp. The Singapore market's opening just now, and we're seeing a muted but modestly optimistic start, that is, for the Straits Times Index, up by about 0.8%, 5,196 where it sits. And you are watching Squawk Box Asia. I'm JP Ong here at the Singapore Exchange.
7: That's right, and I'm Shara Kang in Hong Kong. Let's get to your headlines this hour. Japanese and South Korean stocks reverse early losses, with the Nikkei and the Topix touching record highs again. And that's basically shrugging off higher oil prices for now.
6: And talks in Switzerland between the United States and Iran, Iranian delegations hitting early turbulence after President Trump warned of fresh strikes over Iran's support for Hezbollah, while Tehran claimed it restricted access to the Strait of Hormuz yet again.
7: And billionaire Mukesh Ambani's Jio Platforms has filed draft papers for an initial public offering, paving the way for what could be one of the biggest IPOs to ever hit the Indian market.

0: All right, so Singapore, Malaysia, Taiwan having just joined the trading day. We want to see how those particular indices are faring the first minute and a half of trading. And we're seeing that it's a bit mixed to the downside today. While it did open with muted gains, we've seen the Straits Times Index here in Singapore doing about face and now trading somewhat in the red, down 0.1%. Ditto for the Kuala Lumpur composite up in the Bursa Malaysia, that is up in Kuala Lumpur. They're also trading by a similar fashion, down by about 0.1% in the red. But take a look at the Taiwan index today, the TAIEX, looking quite solid so far and looking a lot more confident than some of its counterparts across the Asia-Pacific region. The TAIEX today opening with gains of close to 2% so far in the first few minutes of trading out in Taiwan. Japan and South Korea, as we know, have been open for about an hour. You want to do a quick check on how the sentiment is out in Tokyo and in Seoul. And it's a bit mixed also depending on where you're trading right now. Out in Japan, we're seeing the Nikkei 225 up by about 1.5%. Take a look at the South Korean Kospi today, also reversing early loss today, up by about 1.2%. And just a quick mention of the ASX 200, also looking more modest compared to its Northeast Asian counterparts. But out in Sydney, the ASX 200 managing gains of about a tenth of a percent so far. Checking in on oil prices, and this one also the barometer, one of the big sentiment barometers we're looking out for in terms of markets. And we're seeing that oil prices continue to gain so far in today's session. And we'll leave you to check on those later on, Sherry.
1: Yeah, and pretty interesting comeback for South Korea's Kospi just now, and we'll be watching that market, of course. This is really brushing off what's going on in oil space, and we do see some softness now coming through, so really coinciding with the comeback in stock markets. We've got WTI at the 77.52, but really compared to the level of gains that we saw earlier this morning, it's just higher by 1.2%. If anything, Brent crude is now down 0.5% for the session, so this price action is pretty interesting, although a couple of hours ago, we were dealing with the talks between the U.S. and Iran reportedly hitting a snag after President Trump threatened a further action against Tehran over its support for Hezbollah. Iran reportedly walked out of the Swiss venue in protest of Trump's threats, where officials have been discussing the next steps following last week's MOU. MS Now's Inzamam Rashid is in Switzerland with the details of the negotiations.
2: There was a lot of negotiation taking place, a lot of diplomacy between the four countries, Qatar, the United States, Iran and Pakistan, with the host Switzerland involved as well. But there were two pivotal moments which could have completely destroyed the whole diplomacy of the day. And remember, this is the first day that the US and Iran are discussing the technical points from the Memorandum of Understanding, which was signed last week. So those two particular pivotal moments was initially there was a photo call, a photo opportunity, which would see the four countries, the leaders of the four countries, stood there together in a room in front of the world's media to take a photo. The Pakistani Prime Minister was in the room initially, and then J.D. Vance, the Vice President, arrived in the room. Moments later, Iran's Foreign Minister Abbas Araghchi came. He met with the Pakistani Prime Minister. They had a few words before he then left, and effectively the Iranians snubbed the Americans by not deciding to be there for that photo opportunity. Effectively, they didn't want to be stood next to the Americans. They didn't want the Iranians back home to see them stood next to the vice president, who's effectively been responsible for causing damage and destruction inside of Iran. And they probably feel it's been too soon in the negotiations to be stood next to the Americans like that. So that was one moment. Later then, the negotiations continued and all four countries, away from the cameras, carried on their talks. But a couple of hours into the talks, we saw some messaging from the President Donald Trump around 4,000 miles away in the United States, in which he threatened Iran once again. He specifically said that we may take over the Strait of Hormuz if we have to. He said that I will blow the out of Iran if they don't make a deal. We'll also collect tolls. And he specifically said that if you close it, being the Strait of Hormuz, then you won't have a country, also telling Fox News that you won't even make it back to your effing country, speaking directly to the Iranians. Now, these comments from the president came whilst the Iranians, the US, the Qataris and the Pakistanis were all in that room together having these negotiations, figuring out a path to peace as a result of the memorandum of understanding. And the Iranians and the US delegation were both facing each other. So you can only imagine when these messages came through, the kind of reaction from within that room. The source within inside that room told me that the Iranians left that conversation frustrated. Now we're in a position where the talks have continued overnight. They've been discussing some of the technical details around the Strait of Hormuz reopening, around releasing Iran's frozen funds, also around Iran's nuclear program. And we will now head potentially into a day two of talks between the US and Iran, facilitated by the Qataris and the Pakistanis. But time is running out. The clock is ticking. And they've only got 57 days now to try and get all of these points addressed from the Memorandum of Understanding.
1: Let's take a look at how Greater China markets are shaping up. And of course, the market open is at the bottom of this hour, but there was a market holiday and China Hong Kong markets coming online very soon. We've got about 20 minutes to go, and we do see a divergence, some mixed going. Hong Kong not really catching any bid. China A50 futures are looking slightly better, but marginally higher. And of course, we are watching the offshore yuan 6-77. And in terms of the monetary policy watch, we did see the PBOC while doing nothing in terms of loan prime rates. And of course, these are really the benchmark lending rates, and unchanged for the 13th month. So not a lot of willingness to move on that front once again. Let's talk more about these markets. We've got Jeannie Sun. She's the head of portfolio advisory at the Citi Wealth, joining us live in our Hong Kong studio. Jeannie, it's great to have you joining us. Thank you so much
3: for coming in. So great to be here. Thanks so much.
1: I was just trying to figure out why the KOSPI just came back up all of a sudden while oil is down. And if you really think about it, it's not too big of a move compared to the level of volatility that we've lived through so far this year. What do you think about in the second half of this year, though? Because sure, first half was volatile, but second half we've got Fed digestion, the midterm elections, and then, of course, the implications carried over potentially from the Iran war on the inflation side. What are you watching?
3: I think we're watching all of that is the bottom line. But in the from the sense of how does it impact the real economy? How does it impact fundamentals? You know, our North Star when it comes to managing client portfolios and our positioning and recommendations is ultimately what do the fundamentals look like and what is supported by earnings, supported by macro indicators. And in this regard, you know, it's why we've been closely watching, for example, the flow through of what's been happening in the Middle East to the rest of the world and the rest of the world economy. I think it's really interesting when you think about how global markets reacted in March versus then the recovery as we were going into earnings season. And here we are, again, in a place in the marketplace where there's a little bit of a fundamental vacuum in terms of news, right? And so what we're seeing on a day-by-day basis, this is exactly what you're talking about in terms of these short-term moves and reversals. There's definitely the reaction to whether it's headlines or let's call it like tweets or social media posts. But this is in the absence of the market really thinking about, all right, what do the fundamentals look like? And the reality is the fundamentals have been incredibly resilient, whether you're talking about the macro economy or whether you're talking about earnings. These are some of the core pieces that we go back to. And so as we look into the second half of the year, while there are a lot of elements that might keep investors a little bit at pause for doing more in their portfolios, core positioning is actually pretty well supported. And so we've been fully invested this year. We've gotten questions, you know, should we be more risk on or should we have pulled back? Mm-hmm. And when we think about our core positions being overweight U.S. equities, especially large cap where you have that resilience, you know, those are places that we feel really comfortable. And so when you get pullbacks, those are opportunities for us to add, whether it's based off of short-term geopolitical updates or any other areas where the market is maybe hitting some sort of technical or sentiment indicator that signals a pullback.
1: Okay, so U.S. a large cap stock. So what can challenge that? I want to talk about it. Potential risk scenario, because sure, there is a lot of question marks over CapEx spending. Mm-hmm. And up until now, I mean, there are some sort of different phases of how the market views CapEx spending. But I think we just came off the period where the market actually liked the CapEx spending. Because if these big companies spend, then that is a revenue for the rest exactly. of the sector. Does it change in the second half with some question marks over token cost, cost of compute, and maybe some of these companies tighten their AI budget and then one story just sort of knocks it over? Do you see that happening in any way?
3: That's not a concern of ours in the near and foreseeable term, but it's absolutely something that we're looking at. I think the things that keep us comfortable right now is that there's still really good cash flow generation for a lot of the companies that have been in the center of a lot of that AI CapEx spend. But also, you know, you've got strong balance sheets backing that up. There's been certainly an increase in market access where you think about the IPOs or debt issuance. But a lot of this has been pretty well absorbed, as we've seen recently, by the marketplace. You know, one of the other interesting things that our team has been looking at is just the breadth of market indicators, right? And when we talk about CapEx, there's been a huge focus in hyperscaler CapEx spending, because as you've noted, one person's CapEx is another person's revenue. That's definitely something we've talked about on our team as well. But it's not just those names either. We looked at first quarter earnings and just the guidance companies were giving, and nearly half of S&P 500 companies were giving guidance for CapEx growth of 10% or more. So to say the CapEx story is just an AI story, while it's certainly a big driver, it's not the full story. And so we think about, you know, where are some of the other pockets of strength, and, you know, is there more breadth in the underlying economy, in fundamentals? And from what we can see, the answer is yes.
1: You're watching the global defense sector. If there is peace, reopening around the Strait of Hormuz, yeah. would you look at some other sectors for a bigger upside, or would you still stay married to the defense sector? And specifically where, though? Because there are only a handful of defense companies in the world, mm-hmm. if you really think about it, compared to other sectors. Do you prefer some of the Asian ones, European ones, and what would be the thinking around that?
3: Yeah, for us, you know, and I would say this is something that we're watching. But when we think about what's happened right now, this goes back to kind of like short-term news versus longer-term fundamentals. And what we've seen happen over the last, you know, 2 years or so is just a realization that there's a lot of areas where governments and, let's call it, local economies do need to shore up their resilience. And defense sector is one of those areas where there is more commitment by countries around the world to do more spending. Now, it's definitely had a nice run, but it's taken a breather recently, and this is what's prompting our reevaluation of, so with the next leg, as we think about the medium term, where are those bigger opportunities? And it will vary from region to region, and even kind of like within the defense sector, are you talking about cyber-oriented companies?
1: Drone makers.
3: Exactly, and I think, you know, it warrants a lot closer look as we think about the, you know, next 1 to 2 years. This is less of a short term. And I would say any progress on the negotiations might create that short term pullback that, again, creates that buying opportunity for us.
1: JP?
0: Yeah. You know, one thing I noticed also from some of the notes you sent us before the interview, Jeannie, is, you know, there is a risk of complacency in the markets because of the run up. But it's also been highlighted that perhaps the bigger risk really is keeping cash on the sidelines for way too long. Can you talk to us about what that risk actually looks like for investors who might be a bit skittish to go into the markets and saying, you know what, let me just keep all this in the shoebox and keep it under my bed?
3: Yeah, we come across that quite often in our business here at City Wealth. Look, here's what I would say. With inflation running as high as it is across the globe, it's eroding that growth and purchasing power. And this isn't something that we want to do on behalf of our clients. We want them to participate in markets, particularly as that growth is so fundamentally supported. We've got incredibly strong earnings growth in the first quarter. Earnings was coming in even faster than our expectations. It came in over 25% year-over-year growth. The complacency that you talked about, you know, for us, we've heard so much about greed versus fear. For us, hitting a complacency, which historically has been in that greed sector or kind of like sentiment part of the indicators, because it's so well supported in terms of market performance and market fundamentals, we would actually want to rebrand it as complacency, which might give us that breather or the pause in the marketplace to put a little bit more of that cash at work. The market and news flow gives us no shortage of things to be concerned about. But again, for us, when you look at the underlying fundamentals, not participating in markets and having too much cash on hand means that you're just losing that purchasing power and not participating in real asset growth, which unfortunately we continue to see strengthen. So for those clients and investors who are sitting on a lot of cash, you know, we would want to use these pullbacks as opportunities to purchase more and get more into the markets. You know, for us, it's about kind of like where the positioning is, but also always really supported by that great kind of like underlying earnings growth. And by the way, one of the areas that we get pushback on is, you know, isn't it all AI driven? Just like the CapEx story that Sherry, you had brought up. It's in earnings also, the market breadth and performance in markets. Right now, we're at a place where about 43% of S&P 500 companies are actually beating the S&P 500. This is definitely different than the narrative that we might be hearing from different participants in the markets. And that's more or less in line with historical averages. And so a lot of these excuses that clients have been bringing up as like why they might have wanted to stay on the sidelines, you know, we're just looking at them one by one and really taking the data to say, you know, debunking some of those myths that are out there.
0: Yeah, and I guess the reason I bring that up also is because there is a question as to how you can maintain market discipline, because while there is a very clear case to putting your money to work, making sure that your excess cash doesn't sit idly by and risk perhaps losing value on the sidelines, there's also the risk of perhaps complacent exuberance as well. How would you advise the clients and perhaps investors who say, look, I get you, I want to deploy my money, but I do not want to at least get caught up by any excess exuberance that might be out in the markets? How do you maintain discipline in these times when you know you have to deploy your cash, but at the same time, make sure that you don't get too carried away by some of the narratives that we're seeing right now?
3: Yeah, for us, it is maintaining our core positions, like I talked about earlier, in the places where we have the most confidence. That's the strongest earnings growth, the lowest levels of vulnerability to things like geopolitical shocks. And so, again, I come back to U.S. equities and U.S. Large cap, where we are the most overweight. And it is a reflection that that is the area in global equities where there is incredibly strong fundamentals, incredibly resilient earnings growth, but also, you know, from an access perspective, the lowest vulnerability to things like energy shocks that we might be seeing in the world. That gives us this fundamental that then we can do things around, whether it's more tactical trading when the market presents the opportunities. When we think about for our clients, some of them do have exposures to certain sectors, certain areas based on their company and kind of like wealth exposures. And so for that, it's really helping them think through, when you take a step back and look at the overall picture of your investments and holdings, you know, are there exposures that are a little bit outsized now that you might want to add some protection for, and use these opportunities when the market has volatility to get back to kind of like where you want to be from a longer term trend perspective. But for us, it's maintaining those exposures where we have the most confidence, where we can have really strong portfolio resilience over the medium term, and then take these short-term opportunities and make the most out of them.
0: Yeah, and again, just quickly, Jeannie, I have to bring up also some of the recent developments. We are getting news, at least, that Qatar and Pakistan have now issued a joint statement saying talks have included for the first week, at least, with regards to the talks between the United States and Iran. Again, how closely are you watching developments there with regards to how geopolitical risk might feed into market strategies and market outlooks? Or is there enough in the markets to look beyond this right now, given some of the resilient fundamentals that you've highlighted recently?
3: Yeah, where we're watching is really less the talks themselves per se, but our ability to continue opening up Hormuz, right? And I think we heard it on the previous segment that there is energy and oil product exiting the region. And those are some of the areas that we're really following because that's the fundamental throughput to the real economy, to where it might show up in earnings. We take that information and think about how does this impact where corporations might be providing guidance on margins and on earnings growth. And so that's where we're predominantly focused. Other parts of geopolitics that might not have that clear feed through into the real economy, into a corporate balance sheet or earnings report, are areas where we want to be mindful because it certainly impacts sentiment. We talked about the midterm elections. There's certainly something there that we want to think about as it relates to potential future regime changes or regulations that we want to be mindful of. But for us, when we think about where the money is put to work in investment dollars, it does come down to what part of the news and what's happening in the Middle East or in any other geopolitical conflict is actually going to hit the real economy? What do we care about in terms of duration? How does this flow through into earnings? And again, what we've seen so far is weakness in some of the expected places and industries, for example, airlines, but then a lot of really strong resilience in high-frequency data on the consumer side, continued resilience on corporate earnings, and in secular growth industries such as technology, AI. You know, these are places that have been able to access what they need for now. And so that's how we're viewing the kind of like near-term and medium-term opportunities.
0: So resilience continues, and perhaps fingers crossed that resilience can continue at least as markets head into the second half of the year. Jeannie Sun from Citi Wealth, thank you so much for joining us today on Squawk Box to share your insights on how the markets might fare in the months to come. Now, we're on IPO watch as well. Indian billionaire Mukesh Ambani's Jio Platforms has filed draft papers for an initial public offering this Friday. This is India's largest wireless operator and digital service provider, in which Ambani's flagship company, Reliance Industries, owns a more than 66% stake. While Google and Meta own less than 10% each, it's expected to be one of the largest IPOs to hit the Indian market. We're taking another quick break here to get a second cup of coffee. We'll be back in about 2 minutes with more market moves and news updates here on Squawk Box Asia.
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0: July 4th, 2026, the 250th anniversary of American independence. 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
4: And so they're down, actually as much as 2.5% for Alibaba and just a little less than 2% of declines coming through for Tencent there. Let's see if the same sentiment is flowing through the mainland Chinese markets right now and opening at the same time over in mainland China. We do see some gains, so small bid coming through, so a pretty resilient over there. 6 to 78 is what we see for the offshore yuan, and of course, as expected, no move by the PBOC when it comes to the benchmark lending rates, also known as loan prime rates, for both 1 year and 5 year rates out a few minutes ago. There was no movement by the PBOC. JP.
5: Yeah, and it's also going to be a week of blockbuster Hong Kong IPOs with 11 stocks debuting this week. HQVT Technology kicks things off today, raising about $78 million in its offer. It is a multi-spectral AI firm that aims to improve chip efficiency through light sensing, with shares now looking like this. We're talking about a stunning triple-digit gain on day one of trade up, surging 306% now from its IPO price of about $7 Hong Kong dollars and 20 cents. We're talking about jumping up more than 4x so far in just the first 2 minutes of trading. And let's talk about Hong Kong's IPO pipeline and broader Greater China markets with Sifu. She is the China portfolio strategist at Goldman Sachs. Sifu, thank you so much for joining us today. And again, just making a sense of the healthy, and maybe healthy is an understatement with regards to the Hong Kong IPO, because it's been quite bustling and quite active so far throughout this entire year. I mean, can you give us your two cents at least on what's underpinning the strength, what's underpinning the healthiness, and also why we're seeing such strong performances, at least, from some of these offers, such as we've seen earlier on today?
6: Yeah, sure. If we look at the Hong Kong IPO market, it turned active since late 2024, and last year it reclaimed the number one position in capital raising. And year-to-day, we see the momentum continued. Especially year-to-day, we have already seen 68 new listings continue with very strong post-IPO performance. In 1 month and 3 months horizon, on average, the company can gain, newly listed company can gain 50% to 70% return. So definitely we continue to see huge divergence between different stocks. We continue to see AI and biotech companies being favored with stronger post-IPO returns. At the same time, we see in the pipeline, these two groups of company account for about 60% of the pipeline. And at the same time, we also noticed that the demand remains very strong. If we look at oversubscription ratio from retail investors on new IPOs, it's still, for hot names, it could be as high as 1,000 times. And at the same time, cornerstone investors, reflecting the institutional investors' interest, still subscribe for 40% of the new capital raised. So overall, we still see these three factor post-IPO return, retail subscription and cornerstone subscription all remains very resilient.
5: Yeah, you mentioned a while ago also a moderate cornerstone ownership about 30 to 50%. And this signals to me that perhaps the retail participation in some of these new offers, these big tech offers especially, seems to be a lot more relaxed, a lot more open or free, if I may use that term, as compared to other offers in the past as well. Do you think this is also contributing to some of the upside? Is this actually

0: a positive to have more retail participation at the get-go at these IPOs, given the fact you've cited that that cornerstone investment, at least, has remained rather moderate?
1: Yeah, we have examined the IPO, all IPO cases in the past 2 years, and we noticed that if you look at the immediate post-IPO performance, say 1 week or 1 month, actually the company with higher oversubscription ratio tends to perform better immediately after IPO. It shows that for retail investors who didn't successfully get a share before IPO, they continue to chasing the momentum after listing. But if we look at 3 months or 6 months horizon, then definitely company fundamentals play a more important role. And we notice that higher cornerstone subscription, say 30% to 50%, is a better signal, suggesting the company may be more favored by institutional investors and signal a high quality of the company. So for 3 to 6 months horizon, the moderate cornerstone ownership is a better signal, as we see.
0: Okay. And do you think this is also a way for issuers, at least, or some of these companies to sort of telegraph to the markets that, hey, you know what, we're very confident in the earnings outlook, where we can allow for a lot more free rein from retail investors and for a freer float for these offerings in the future. How, again, is this ability to communicate earnings confidence perhaps going to be crucial to making sure that these IPOs succeed even beyond their listing dates?
1: Yes, this time around, we see for the whole market, not only for IPO companies, but also for the public listing companies, we see the market now is rewarding companies with profit delivery. Similar for the IPO activities, we have looked at companies for companies with higher growth expectation. They tend to outperform, especially in longer horizon, say 3 months, 6 months, or even after lockup release periods, they may continue outperform. So in that case, we think the market still focus on company with solid fundamental, with strong growth potential, and usually the company should have high quality in terms of corporate governance. So this type of company continue being favored by the investors, by the market, even though they may have higher valuation. So if we look at the companies newly listed, some of them are pre-profit or even with high valuation. So that is less of an important factor. Usually people will focus more on growth.
0: Yeah, and you've also highlighted that a lot of the listings we're seeing right now are very much geared towards the new economy. Biotech and AI, for instance, come to mind. Is there a possibility that perhaps you can see IPO activity in Hong Kong perhaps broadening out beyond these two particular sectors? Or do you think this is going to be the flavor or the driving force for the IPO pipeline for the months or perhaps for the rest of the year?
1: So far, if we look at the pipeline, there are over 400 companies subscribed their application publicly. There are also some companies submit application confidentially. If we look at the publicly disclosed pipeline, over 60% of the company are still AI-related and biotech companies. So in that sense, we think the market will continue seeing more like these type of companies. But at the same time, we also notice some new consumption like areas company, also some industrial companies are also having strong performance post-IPO. But in terms of the number of cases, it's smaller than like AI-related ones and the biotech ones in this cycle.
2: Mm-hmm. Well, compared to China, Hong Kong, in the big picture, the benchmark level, I want to zoom out a little bit. Why is it struggling so much? I mean, the Hang Seng Index down more than 8% year-to-date. Some could depend it on some of the macro situation, but how much of this do you think is tied to Beijing's effort to stem capital outflows? Do you think there is a sort of a spooked out elements from what China announced last month?
1: We think the key driver for the return dispersion is still earnings. Mm-hmm. So if we look at the earnings of A shares and offshore stocks, especially the top nine, like internet companies, we see a huge earnings divergence. We just reviewed the first quarter earnings season. CSI 300 is up 9% in terms of earnings, while MSCI China is down 8%. And also, if we look at the earnings revision trend, which reflects how confident like the sell-side analysts are about the companies, the top internet companies continue seeing downward earnings revision since last July. So it lasts for a few months, even after the recent quarter. So I think that's still the key reason for the underperformance of Hang Seng Tech or MSCI China. That's also why recently we still think Asia is more favored or could deliver better return in the near term. Because looking into the second quarter, now we forecast Asia to have around 11% return earnings in terms of earnings. MSCI is going to have flat earnings.
2: And I guess it's also tied to the sectorial dispersion as well, that maybe A-shares are more exposed to the software names and A-shares more on the hardware side. And that's really what's playing out in the global markets right now. Yeah. But going forward, when Beijing wants to, and it says that it wants to keep Chinese savings at home, does it negatively impact Hong Kong markets? Maybe not right now, because you say earnings is really the main driver. But when Beijing is coming out with a stance like this, obviously, sentiment-wise, it could actually hurt Hong Kong even further. What do you think?
1: I think overall, from the flow perspective, it's not hurt as much as people worried, because we still have the official channel, which is the southbound. If we look at recent years, most of the buying is coming through southbound. Year to date, we have already got close to $40 billion net buying through southbound. Last year, we had $180 billion for the full year. So that is still a channel open to onshore investors. And also from the regulator perspective, they continue to encourage insurance companies to raise equity allocation, and we see it continue to drive the demand for high dividend yield stocks in Hong Kong. But for some Hong Kong local companies, like especially financial companies, definitely investors are more concerned about recent regulatory uncertainty. So some people are take a cautious view, wait and see the actual impacts. Definitely there will be some impacts, but overall, from the flow perspective, we don't think it's that significant. Mm-hmm.
2: Do you think it's obviously when Beijing says it wants to keep savings a little closer to home, and we've had a couple of guests talking about how China is really trying to embrace the idea of deepening its own capital markets. Do you see that as the main driver going forward for the Chinese equities? Because we've had a couple of China bulls on our air talking about the very drive in China. And when does that actually start accelerating the overall market performance?
1: Yeah, if we look at the onshore market, like development direction, an important document we need to look at is the 9 measures announced in 2024, which is a 10-year guidance for where they want to go. And the clear direction is they want to build a high-quality market, which have more high-quality companies, better shareholder return, and at the same time attractive to long-term investors. This is still the direction, and that's also why we see the IPO pace is slowed down, and they also want to better improve the delisting mechanism to make sure the listed company is having higher quality. At the same time, they require the company, which are mature, to issue like dividend or having buybacks to return to your shareholders. This is still the direction of making efforts. At the same time, they also emphasized the continued opening up of the capital markets. So through Northbound, through QF channel, Bond Connect, ETF Connect, all different channels are still open. They try to build a stronger connection between especially like Hong Kong market and onshore market, at the same time attract other global investors to the onshore market.
2: Yeah.
1: These are still the key directions.
2: Yeah, that's something very trendy these days. I mean, economies like South Korea, China, looking at what happened with Japanese markets and trying to copy off of their playbook as well. So drop some names here. I know that you can't specifically name individual stocks, but when you say A-share tech is very nuanced now and people are trying to find subsets of the tech sector that didn't run as much as some of the memory names, for example. Mm-hmm. What are you looking at? If somebody approaches you asking this question, I've got some fresh capital I want to deploy today, where would you recommend?
1: Yeah, if we think about the AI investment themes in China, that definitely it's a broad concept. So along the supply chain, we have identified different subsegments. In the upper stream, we still like semiconductors and also the supply chain to data center. Basically, we call them as infrastructure. Mm-hmm. And also on downstream, we prefer physical AI application to like software. Software is kind of suffering more because like the high price in upper stream is their cost. So the AI capex is dragging their earnings, at least in the near term. But for upper stream, especially the infra name, power as well, semiconductor, these names are enjoying better margin and higher growth. So these are the areas we like more recently.
2: Okay. Steve, thank you so much for coming in and giving us some insightful comments there on China markets. That was a Sifu from Goldman Sachs joining us live. And we need to check on the broader Asian markets right now. So what's happening here is that we've got a major divergence. So pretty interesting how the Hang Seng Index is now growing even more negative, down 1.8%, but moving in the opposite direction. Once again, those AI markets, we've got Japan, South Korea, and Taiwan. They are rallying hard, and some relief coming through from Iran-related headlines for sure. That is helping the sentiment over here. So we do have the first round of talks between the U.S. and Iran side over, and some progress that is being mentioned by the mediator countries like Qatar and Pakistan. And we do see on that note, oil pulling back in a visible manner. Qatar and Pakistan have issued a joint statement regarding the conclusion of the U.S.-Iran talks in Switzerland. It says the talks were conducted in a positive and constructive atmosphere and that there was encouraging progress on the creation of a mechanism for further technical talks. The statement added that building on the MOU, the parties have agreed to the establishment of a high-level committee that will provide a political oversight on the mediation. And it also added that technical talks will continue for the remainder of the week in Switzerland. So there we go. And the market instantly reacting to it all, and better than what we understood, JP, as we started the show almost 3 hours ago, and quite a turnaround for markets.
0: Well, any signal that perhaps people are still talking, will continue to talk, or will be seen as good news, especially by oil markets. We see crude futures easing off after a bit of a frantic start to the trading week. As we tail into a break, we leave you now with a look at the Hang Seng's top gainers and losers in the early trade, about 17 minutes into the trade out in Hong Kong. Swapbox Asia, we'll be right back. Stay tuned.

0: fish. Are you certain that's a good idea?
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8: Welcome back. And here are some of the other stories we're following this Monday morning. Europe is bracing for a prolonged heat wave after temperatures in parts of the continent soared to nearly 40 degrees Celsius over the weekend. Meteorological agencies say the scorching weather could last until midweek at least, raising concerns of an early and persistent onset of extreme summer heat. In Italy, several consecutive days of temperatures above 35 degrees Celsius have prompted authorities to issue red alerts in 8 cities. While in France, the extreme heat is disrupting transport networks, with leading train operator SNCF cancelling dozens of intercity services on key roads. European football powerhouse Spain put 4 goals past Saudi Arabia to secure an emphatic 4-0 victory. It was a much-needed first win of the World Cup for Spain, as it entered the tournament among the favorites but was held to surprise draw by Cape Verde in its opening match. Meantime, Iran's goalkeeper pulled off some stunning saves to deny Belgium as the two sides played to a scoreless draw. Elsewhere, Uruguay and Cape Verde also drew their match at 2-2. And for the final clash day, New Zealand takes on Egypt, where a win would take the victor to the top of its group. New Zealand currently has a 1-goal lead over Egypt. And to infinity and beyond and straight to the top of the box office, Disney and Pixar's Toy Story 5 had a massive opening weekend, pulling in $160 million domestically. That's the biggest movie debut of the year, topping the Super Mario Galaxy movie globally. The characters of Woody, Buzz, and the Cool Gang brought in an estimated $312 million, making it the largest opening in Toy Story's franchise history. Critics and audiences are loving it, and a billion-dollar run is tipped to be well within reach. We're at the final stretch of Squawk Box. We'll take a quick break, but don't go away. We're back in about 2 minutes.
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11: 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Those videos claiming to instantly get rid of bags under your eyes. Annette Figueroa is here to tell us why she says this one is for real.
12: This one is for real, and I'm so excited. We even have a video, and all he uses is a small amount on a clean, dry face. And what it does is it tightens and lifts the appearance of bags underneath your eyes. And I did this to my father. We were at home, so we applied it to his under eye bags, and let me tell you, we were so excited. In under 10 minutes, they visibly disappeared from view, and now it is literally part of both of our daily routines. And not only does it work on the bags, it works on the appearance of crow's feet, fine lines, and wrinkles.
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8: Welcome back to Squawk Box Asia. Let's take a final check on how Asian markets are faring this Monday morning. At the start of the new trading week, it is starting to look mixed to the upside today. Some notable losers or laggards today. The Hang Seng Index opened the day down by about 1.8% in stark contrast and diverging from its counterparts in the mainland. The Shenzhen Composite up by about 0.25% again. And we're seeing the Straits Times Index opening a bit flat to the downside today. Meanwhile, decent gains for the Nikkei 225 in Japan, up by about 1.75%. And the Kospi also holding on with gains of about 1%. The standout, though, Taiwan's TAIEX jumping 2.5% higher in the first hour of trading out in Taipei. Meanwhile, we take a look at oil prices. And right now, we're seeing both benchmarks, both crude benchmarks, pulling back and on a retreat. After spending most of the morning in the green, WTI is now in negative territory, easing to about $76.46 a barrel, and Brent crude now a little bit, a shade below that $80 a barrel handle. And this follows the joint statement from mediators Qatar and Pakistan on a constructive first round of peace talks between the United States and Iran out in Switzerland. Both WTI and Brent crude, as mentioned, now below $80 a barrel. To key asset classes now, including gold and the precious metal today, is fighting some room to gain ground today, rising to about $4,194 a troy ounce. The Japanese yen, though, continuing to weaken against the greenback at about 161, spots 53 against the U.S. dollar, while the dollar index is starting to let out some of that steam, and the U.S. 10-year yield also staying a little bit elevated, 4.479%, Sherry.
16: Yeah, interesting show today, JP. Like, we started the show doubting the peace, and then now the market is rallying pretty hard. That does it for this edition of Squawk Box Asia. Thank you so much for watching.
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6: Judge mom by morning. 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
0: Otter, you got this.
25: It's 10 a.m. in Hong Kong and China. I'm Emily Tan. Let's get to your headlines. Iran citing progress in the first round of talks with the U.S. in Switzerland after they got off to a bumpy start. That's helping sentiment in Asia this morning. Oil prices are also calming down as the two sides agree to establish a line of communication to ensure safe passage in the Strait of Hormuz. And we have yet another newcomer to the Hong Kong market, and it's another AI-related company. Shenzhen HQVT soaring 300% in day one of trade.

0: Good morning, happy Monday, and welcome to the China Connection. Let's take a quick check on markets across Asia this morning. No lead from Wall Street. The U.S. closed for Juneteenth, and we are playing catch-up across Greater China with Hong Kong, Shanghai, and the Taiwan markets coming back online. We have a big laggard, and that is the Hang Seng Index, down 1.9%. Pushing higher, we have the Nikkei 225, up 2%, 72,601. The Kospi, better for 1.25%, and the TIEX is the standout today, up 2.5% at 47,665, and that should be a record high for the Taiwan market. The Hang Seng Index sitting at a one-year low. A quick check on how U.S. futures are shaping up. Remember, U.S. markets were closed on Friday for Juneteenth, so it's back after a long weekend. We're still a number of hours out, but the Dow set to open higher by about 56 points. The Nasdaq and S&P just fractional losses that we're expecting so far. Oil prices giving up their early gains this morning. WTI was up as much as 3%, and Brent was also up 1%. Currently, we're looking at WTI West Texas at $76.46. Brent last traded at $79.49. Both benchmarks sliding about 8% last week as the U.S. and Iran closed in on a peace deal and means to open the Strait of Hormuz. Qatar and Pakistan have issued a joint statement on the high-level U.S.-Iran peace talks that began in Switzerland this weekend. They say the first session have concluded and were constructive in setting the tone for technical talks, which will happen through the rest of this week. They also said that a roadmap has been laid out to reach a final deal within 60 days. This is a positive tone coming through despite some complications between the U.S. and Iran this weekend. Just 4 days after the MOU was signed, President Trump posted on social media on Sunday threatening to resume attacks on Iran if Tehran did not stop its, quote, proxies in Lebanon from causing trouble. In response, Iranian officials reportedly walked out of the room where talks were being held, sending messages through Pakistan and Qatar representatives instead. For his part, U.S. Vice President J.D. Vance set an otherwise positive tone, saying President Trump aims to turn things around with Tehran.
1: What the president has asked us to do is turn over a new leaf, to transform our relationship with the people of Iran and to extend an outstretched hand that says to the people of Iran that if your leadership is willing to give up being a driver of regional instability, if they are willing to give up nuclear weapons ambitions for the long term, then the United States is willing to fundamentally transform our relationship with that country. That is certainly our goal. We've already made great progress over just the last few hours, and I expect that we'll make additional progress in the hours to come.
0: Iran and the U.S. were both reacting to renewed hostilities in Lebanon. Friday and Saturday recorded heavy Israeli strikes and Hezbollah fire. 20 people in Lebanon were killed in those strikes. Israel's Prime Minister Benjamin Netanyahu says the IDF will continue to occupy southern Lebanon and will also block Iran's access to a nuclear weapon.
2: No matter what happens in the talks, with an agreement, without an agreement, I pledge to you that Iran, as long as I'm prime minister, will never have a nuclear weapon. Never.
0: Iranian President Masoud Pezeshkian refuting that, defending Tehran's access to enriched nuclear materials.
3: We will not give up our right to enrichment, and they too will be forced to accept it. You all know what the so-called president of the United States was saying. He had made a complete 180-degree turn. He was saying that Iran must surrender unconditionally. Iran has no right to do this. It has no right to do that. Then he gave a speech and said that Iran has the right to do this. It has the right to possess this. In other words, he has reversed himself by 180 degrees compared to his previous positions and has accepted that they cannot ignore our rights.
0: Meanwhile, conflicting messages on the Strait of Hormuz. Iran said that it's closed the critical waterway just 3 days after reopening it in response to a fresh flare-up in Lebanon. U.S. CENTCOM says that's untrue and that traffic continues to flow through. According to shipping data from Kepler, 26 vessels crossed the strait on Saturday and just 5 crossed on Sunday. There's also confusion around strait tolls, with President Trump posting that there will be, quote, no tolls during the 60-day negotiating period and no tolls after unless they're imposed by the United States. Sarah Vakshuri is founder and president of SVB Energy International and joins us stateside. Sarah, thank you very much for being with us. And if you could help us just make some sense, cut through the noise. And we have the peace deal that was signed, but then, of course, there's been a lot of back and forth, potential opening, and then a closing of the Strait of Hormuz. What was your key takeaway? Where do things stand from your point of view?
4: Thank you so much for having me. Well, as you said, there has been a lot of back and forth, but this is not a new thing. But this peace agreement or MOU has been so far the strongest, most positive message that has been given to the market since the more than past 100 days in the market. So as of now, there is this period of 60 days of negotiation. Basically, it's like kind of an extension of ceasefire, but yet there is no clear guidance or clear understanding when it comes to the market that what would be the outcome of this negotiation and would the Strait of Hormuz open for a prolonged time, safely for the vessels and tankers to move through the strait.
0: Well, 60 days can be a very long time for us here as we keep track of all the moving parts. But then also we know that the JCPOA that took 18 months to negotiate, but is 60 days enough in terms of what you can expect in terms of a nuclear dossier? What can realistically be achieved here?
4: Well, obviously, this time it's different because we are talking about a war and stoppage of global molecules, oil, LNG, fertilizers, a lot that goes through this Strait of Hormuz. So obviously, the world needs that pressed timeline for negotiations. But what is important is as long as these negotiations are ongoing, it does not mean that there is a peace achieved. And that does not mean that the strait is going to open or the oil will flow on a regular basis. Nevertheless, as we've seen in the market in the past few days, there have been some movement of tankers, but not to a regular volumes and regular flow. Definitely that is going to take some time. And again, these 60 days, while it's under negotiations or there is a title of negotiations with no clear outcome, the market is not taking it, the physical market, as serious as it should be. But on the other side, the financial market and the paper traders of paper oil have really, the sentiment flipped the market. We've seen their impact on the prices.
0: So we've seen the objectives of the war that the United States and Israel launched. Some of the objectives may have shifted. The U.S. claiming military destruction, while Iran still retains control or leverage on the Strait of Hormuz. This is, if you would call it, asymmetric warfare. How would you measure success at the end of 60 days? What will that look like? Will it be about nuclear weapons or something else?
4: Well, the goals, if you're talking about success from U.S. perspective, definitely we have seen some changes in the goalposts. But as of now, the objective of it seems the objective is the energy security and global economic security, which means the passage, the flow of molecules from the Strait of Hormuz. But again, what I like to look, because one important fact that we've seen the implication of the deal is its impact on the prices in the financial market. And an interesting phenomenon that is happening is that the market is pricing peace and expectation of the oil flow in the market. And it's very interesting because if you look at it, the financial market since the deal was announced is not less bullish, but it's extensively bearish, because if you look at how trades are going, we are not just having the net long trades to be sold off, but we are having excessive short trades happening, which means that there is a heavily bearish sentiment in the market. But at any time when everybody is like everybody running on one side of the boat, and this could be reversed anytime, because as it was mentioned, these 60 days, there is no guaranteed outcome. And in the market, we have a new player, China, that has been for the past year a swing importer. For long, we have been talking about swing producers, but now we have a swing importer that no one knows when and how much China's import is going to change in the market. So it's very interesting that to observe that this gap between actual physical market, access to physical oil, and also the paper market and the sentiment in the market.
0: You bring up China, and I want to ask you China's role, the pivot. Are you expecting the Iranian barrels to continue to flow into China, or do you expect and see that China has pivoted and changed its supplies?
4: This is a great question, because since the war broke in more than 3 months now, China's imports have significantly been significantly reduced. And this has had actually helped the market to adapt itself and kind of adjust itself to the sheer disruption of oil in the market. But China's import has and actual demand has been a real question since the pandemic, because no one actually in the market knows when and how much China is going to import, and that has going to have impact. For instance, for the past 2 years, market was heavily bearish, expecting a glut, because they were expecting that China's demand post-COVID is going to be lower, but China has been importing more than its demand, domestic consumption, storing them and building inventories. During this past 3 months of war, China's imports significantly reduced. So what we are anticipating is that one of the legacies of this war is that when the war is at some point stopped or contained and the Strait of Hormuz is somehow open, the oil starts flowing. We're expecting not only China start replenishing its inventories, but the rest of the world, the OECD countries, United States, the inventories are significantly low outside of the region. Also new inventories to be being built, because these inventories were the buffers and actual reason and support for the market to adapt and adjust itself to this sheer historical disruption because of the Iran-US war. So we're going to have a lot more demand from being absorbed from the inventories to be replenished, the current inventories, and further ones to being built.
0: Sarah, as we look at China's oil demand, what about its domestic economic slowdown? How is that going to be impacting its need for oil? And also this huge adoption of electric vehicles. I remember Stella Lee from BYD saying that penetration is as much as 80% on the mainland. How is this going to be impacting China's demand for oil?
4: These anticipations are not new. As I mentioned, since the COVID pandemic, there were a lot of anticipation that China's economy has a slowdown and China's import of oil is going to be reduce its global demand. And we have seen significant gaps between the demand expectations and outlook by different organizations like IEA or OPEC. And again, we are seeing that gap widening for next year between these two organizations. But what has been unknown is that China, despite its economic slowdown in the past few years and lower domestic consumption, their import did not change, and they started creating and expanding their inventories. And this could be the fact, and this could be the case moving forward. And what I like to mention is that oil has multiple usages, particularly in petrochemicals, which China still has a sheer demand. And also, maybe not domestically using them, but China is a huge exporter of refined petroleum products. So it's very interesting that now one of those huge uncertainty comes from China's swing import role in the market, that no one knows how it could change and how it could have impact on the market.
0: Can you speak to the UAE's departure from OPEC, how it's now positioned itself more firmly alongside the United States? What are your expectations in terms of dynamics and cohesion within OPEC Plus following this move?
4: And this is also another great topic to address. So what we are seeing currently, because the flow of oil is constrained, and no matter what OPEC's decision is, because majority of producers and production of OPEC is in this region, the Gulf region, that its production, their export has been constrained, no matter what the decision is, it's very hard to have that impact in the market. And now control over logistic and flow of oil is now as important as control over the production in the market. And this is a new change in the market. For instance, countries like Saudi Arabia, with additional alternative routes to export, they proved that they were more resilient and also supported the global energy security. Now, moving forward, if the Strait of Hormuz opens and the oil flows, so that is one of the reasons that markets sentiments are extremely bearish currently in the financial markets, because they are expecting those inventories in the Gulf that has been constrained to immediately being released, but also UAE's production to be expanded and increased beyond its OPEC quota as its official set. But again, as I mentioned, for at least a year or year and a half from the time that everything resumed to pre-war, the flow to the pre-war volumes, we're going to have all these inventories that during the past 3 months being quickly drawn down to be refilled, which is additional demand in the market. But also the lesson learned for adaptation, we are thinking that and expecting that many more countries are going to think of building and expanding their inventory capacity. So all of these are going to create new demand. Again, a lot of uncertainty, the role of China, how much China is going to import and continue to import if the flow of oil resumed to pre-war era, but also how would the trend of inventories being replenished and being built going to have impact on the demand. Also, the global economic slowdown. So far, we haven't had a huge significant global economic slowdown to have a sheer impact on the demand. So in the short term, we could not expect that demand is going to reduce significantly or have that imbalance in the market. But again, a lot of uncertainty. And I like to actually reference the analysis by Saudi Energy Minister Prince Abdulaziz, that he said that I'm not going to speak, I decide to be silent because of the sheer uncertainty. No one knows what is going to happen next. And if you look at it both in terms of supply, because of the constraint on a flow of oil and Strait of Hormuz, but also on demand from China, it's very hard to have a clear view of what is going to happen next.
0: Sarah, you've shared a lot of dynamics in the oil space. Before we let you go, I want to get your base case for prices over the next 6 months.
4: Again, it's very hard to expect and come up with a base case for on our side, because the news for the deal have been rapidly changed. And if you look at it as of now, as much as it seems that the two countries are close to make a deal, The possibility and potentials of everything being reversed is as high as they reach to a deal, because Iran is in the war with U.S. and Israel, and Israel has not been part of these negotiations. And also anything could flip anytime. So it's very hard to come up to a base case, a scenario for the prices. But we could talk scenarios that if the Strait of Hormuz, if the peace deal is signed, and there is expectation that flow starts to resume to pre-war era, start picking up, which it requires mines to be cleared and insurance companies feeling the trust to insure the tankers again. Also, the inventory in the region to start drawing down through the exports, so the countries would start resuming their pre-war production levels. All of this is going to definitely have impact, downward impact on the prices. On the other side, we're going to have harder and harder time by inventories extremely being in low levels to have access to physical oil. However, talking about financial markets, they are acting differently. The sentiments are significantly bearish and they're highly susceptible and reactive to the headlines.
0: A very fluid situation that we do have as we watch the peace talks and this 60 days ceasefire. Sarah, thank you very much for joining us today. Sarah Vakhshouri from SVB Energy International. Some other market stories we are watching here on the China Connection. China leaving its benchmark lending rates unchanged for the 13th month in a row, as expected. The one-year loan prime rate remains at 3%, while the five-year LPR at 3.5%, both at record lows. Moving on to IPO news, and Shenzhen-based AI firm HQVT raising about 537 million Hong Kong dollars in its offering, currently trading against its issue price of $7.20, a nice bounce of 262% last traded at $26.12. HQVT is the first of what's set to be a busy week for new listings in Hong Kong. Expected as many as 14 newcomers with a mix of corporate IPOs and ETF listings across battery materials, biotech, robotics, semiconductors, AI, and mining. And perhaps the most anticipated debut of the week is expected on Friday. AI hardware manufacturer and Apple supplier Lingyi iTech seeking to raise more than $1 billion in its Hong Kong listing. The deal could mark Hong Kong's largest IPO since Victory Giant's $3 billion listing in April. We're also tracking a major event, and starting tomorrow, CNBC will be live on the ground from the World Economic Forum's annual meeting of the new champions, better known as Summer Davos, in Dalian, China. CNBC's Elaine Yu will lead our coverage on the ground with special interviews, including the World Economic Forum president, Alois Zwinggi, and other business leaders attending the event. So stay tuned for that. The China Connection taking a short break now. We'll be right back.
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0: We are keeping an eye on the pound sterling as British Prime Minister Keir Starmer's political future hangs in the balance. Pressure is growing on Starmer to step down after Labour rival Andy Burnham won a decisive parliamentary victory on Friday, paving the way for him to challenge Starmer. According to various reports, Starmer could make a decision as soon as today, while Sky News is reporting that Foreign Minister Yvette Cooper had called on Starmer to resign during a private conversation. British Business Minister Peter Kyle echoing what the Prime Minister said on Friday, that he's continuing to focus on his job.
18: I have nothing to believe that they are true. I'm seeing a lot of speculation out there. The only thing I can say with fact is that the Prime Minister is hard at work, as he is every day. He is one of the most hardworking people I've ever come across. And today, as in every other day I've ever known Keir, he is out there working hard. At the same time, he is also trying to create the space where he can think and reflect on the political realities and challenges and the opportunities that lie before us.
0: Starmer has struggled with low popularity ratings underscored by Labour's losses in May's local elections. If he does resign, he would be the seventh British Prime Minister to do so in 10 years. Starmer had said on Friday he would challenge any leadership challenge, and investors will be watching if the UK heads for a divisive leadership race, which could cause more turmoil for the bond markets. Raymond James, the chief market strategist, Matt Orton, told Squawk Box earlier that the UK's debt burden remains the key issue.
5: Anyone who pays attention or invests in gilts, I think that's where you're going to see more of an impact. Because if Starmer resigns and you have someone that wants to spend more money come into power, I think you're going to start to question again the legitimacy of whether or not the UK can repay all of its debts, what the markets are going to look like to finance them. So I'd say it's more of a fixed income story than an equity story right now.
0: Staying on the UK, Britain has announced it will invest £50 million or $66 million into critical minerals production. The government says the funding will be spread across a number of key industries, from extraction and processing to recycling. About $26 million will go towards a rare earth magnet hub. The country has already invested some $260 million on the sector in a bid to reduce its reliance on China, which currently dominates the sector and has used it as leverage in global trade talks. China seems to be cutting back its rare earth exports to Japan. Japan is one of the world's largest rare earth magnet makers, but depends heavily on heavy rare earths, which China specializes in. Official data showed that China has been slowly scaling back its exports of those rare earths and sent a very minimal amount in May. It comes amid devolving relations between Beijing and Tokyo after Japanese Prime Minister Sanae Takaichi's comments last year about a Chinese attack on Taiwan. As we head into a break, I want to show you what's happening with AI stocks in Hong Kong. Both Knowledge Atlas and Minimax both sharply higher. They both listed in January and their lockup periods expire in early July. China Connection taking a short break. We'll be right back.
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3: We are playing catch up here with the TIEX hitting record highs, 47,799, better for almost 3%. The Hang Seng Index weaker on the day by 1.7%. And oil prices giving up their early gains this morning. WTI was up as much as 3%. Brent also up 1%. Currently, we have Brent down 1.8%, WTI at 76.33. That pullback coming after Qatar and Pakistan issued a joint statement on the high-level U.S.-Iran peace talks that began in Switzerland this weekend. They say the first session have concluded and were constructive in setting the tone for technical talks, which will happen through the rest of this week. They also said that a roadmap has been laid out to reach a final deal within 60 days. The statement also indicated that a communication line had been established between the parties, aiming for the safe passage of commercial vehicles through the Strait of Hormuz that is also helping to keep a lid on oil prices today. A final peace deal between the U.S. and Iran would be welcomed by China. The country, which has been relatively less affected by rising energy costs, would also see a pullback in upstream energy costs, which would see an easing of producer prices. That's according to HSBC, and would also allow China to focus more on weak domestic demand. Jing Liu is Chief Economist, Greater China at HSBC, and joins me on the set here. It's very good to see you, Jing, and thank you for coming in to speak with us today. We, of course, are keeping track of what's happening with the peace deal. 60 days for Iran and the United States with the two mediator countries, Qatar and Pakistan, to keep things in line and, of course, progressing. I want to get your take. There's been a lot of noise just from the past weekend with the Strait of Hormuz being opened and then closed again. What was your key takeaway and what are you watching out for?
4: Well, so far, the situation is still quite fluid. We check the news every several minutes. There could be a different headline. However, I think it's a good progress. At least we see both sides are sitting down in Switzerland and start their conversation. And hopefully, we will see some good news down the line.
3: Of course, China relies on Iran, if I can use that word. Economically, it is invested heavily. It buys oil from Iran as well. Did you see the war as a direct challenge to China in the last couple of months? Although it has managed to weather the energy shock very well, but was this a direct challenge to Beijing?
4: I would not say so. So first of all, I think it matters more what comes through the Strait of Hormuz, not just the import from Iran. Import from the Middle East countries actually matter quite a bit. When we measure from China's perspective, about one third of its oil demand actually comes through the Strait. And in terms of the natural gas, it's about 9%. But if we look at the overall energy mix, actually oil and gas altogether make up something like 26-27% of China's energy mix. That's probably, thanks to the progress on the green transition. And actually coal still represent over 50% of China's energy mix. That being said, a lot of petrochemical also come through the Strait of Hormuz, and that would be more challenging despite the fact China actually managed to have the coal chemical to substitute certain kind of materials.
3: How do you expect that balance to change?
4: So let's say if we end up with good news fairly soon, it may still take a while for things to normalize to the pre-war levels. So during that period of time, we could first see the price stabilization when different kind of materials are flowing through the Strait. We will see probably restocking. And then the price pressure will actually come down a bit. That's good news for the downstream sectors in particular.
3: What would a U.S.-Iran deal mean for the Chinese economy?
4: So far, we actually measure China's overall growth seem to be relatively resilient to the

0: development. I think that's because of the multi-years of preparation. China has its energy security basically as one of the key target for many, many years. But at the same time, we do see, for example, the cost pressure is on the rise and PPI already flipped to the positive side. I think for the upstream and some of the midstream sectors, that also lead to more higher profit margin. That's good news. But for the downstream sectors, we see that consumption is still in a slow recovery pace, which means if we don't see the cost pressure mitigate in the near term, that could be a further margin squeeze for downstream sectors.
1: With the Strait of Hormuz, if we manage to keep it open and energy costs do come down, some are saying that this could be a double-edged sword for China. Do you see it that way?
0: Double-edged sword, I don't exactly know the context. Maybe somebody say China finally has some reflation, and then if the Strait of Hormuz normalized, then that could mean the PPI would have some downward pressure. We actually disagree with that in the sense that if it is purely cost-push inflation, that's actually the worst inflation. That would be leading to stagflation. In China's case, we also see some of the tailwinds, probably not so forceful yet, but the tailwinds in the make. For example, we see the U.S.-China finally reach some strategic stability. I think that's good news. And in the meanwhile, we see U.S. already start the public consultation regarding the tariff reduction on imports from China for like U.S. dollar $30 billion equivalent of goods. We think that will mostly concentrate on consumer goods. That could have some implication for how the supply chain will be restructured again. Remember that last year was the first time the consumer goods exporting from China to the U.S. will be imposed on higher tariff. So that has triggered some of the Chinese company going global just for the sake of mitigating tariff. If we see stabilization in expectation and actually the tariff reduction, we might see the relocation back to China. That could provide some useful jobs and help to stabilize the consumption.
1: So you're talking about external demand, and we've seen exports in the last reading, very strong exports of 19%, imports over 20%. If we continue to see a better U.S.-China relationship and U.S. tariffs being lowered, do you expect also global demand to be picking up, and how is that going to be benefiting China?
0: I think we will probably see the trade destination change again. Last year, for example, the bilateral trade between U.S. and China in share actually dropped to the historical low. So if U.S. and China relations stabilize, we probably will see trade normalization, and that might mean that China export to ASEAN, for example, will not be as strong as last year, but instead going to the U.S. And that actually has the supply chain changing underneath as well. For example, it might be in the past a certain process of the assembly are done in ASEAN countries, but with a tariff reduction, maybe that part of the job will flow back to China. Not necessarily that means the value add terms, the export will increase a lot, but I think that might be corresponding to some jobs quite important in the current juncture, especially when China continue to see the pressure on the consumption growth.
1: The United States, in their peace deal, there's a clause talking about $300 billion in investment into Iran to help rebuild. Does this dilute China's economic interests in Iran if they're seeking new economic partners, Iran in the region to rebuild? Does this threaten a key node in China's Belt and Road Initiative? Does it displace China in any way?
0: I don't see it that way. I think the $300 billion is probably necessary to rebuild the oil and gas infrastructure. People usually cite that Iran over the past several years export almost exclusively to China. But if we look from China's perspective, Iran only represents a small share. It's important, but it's not the main source of oil and gas. And on top of that, it's exactly because Iran is sanctioned to export elsewhere. I think basically at this juncture, we see China just try to have the deal with Iran and continue to import. But with the $300 billion rebuild happening in Iran, I think China will just continue its own course, basically continue to work towards energy security in terms of accelerating the green transition and other source of energy.
1: Where does China stand in the Middle East in terms of its role? Has it changed in any way?
0: I don't think so, because we see that the Belt and Road, and also we call it the corridor, like China and the Middle East corridor, still have a lot of promising end. For example, we can see several of the Middle East countries, their medium to long-term vision seem to overlap very well with China's Belt and Road. I think in terms of the energy transition, in terms of building certain kind of manufacturing factory and capabilities, Middle East and China still have a lot to collaborate with each other.
1: President Trump, in his planning for the Beijing summit, he had to delay it the first time because of the Iran war. Now that they're working on a peace deal, does this allow the United States more bandwidth to continue to try to contain China?
0: I think the tone has set in terms of strategic stability. And I don't think we should look at, just these particular a presidential summit. We need to look at that from the context of multi-year of rivalry between China and U.S. I think we have seen it for at least since the first term of President Trump. And after multiple years of rivalry, I think the two nations realize that it's actually, to both sides good and probably to the good of the world that they actually manage their rivalry. So they use a word, the competitive coexistence, to show that the competition will continue, but at least in important areas, they should be responsible for themselves and also for the world.
1: As we watch their constructive stabilization, we're also looking at how both sides are building up their artificial intelligence. And we heard from Zhou Cai, Alibaba. At the weekend, he was speaking at VivaTech in Paris and said that the total addressable market of AI is $50 trillion US dollars. And that's why Alibaba is going, quote, all in on AI, talking about investing across the entire technology stack. How do you see Chinese tech giants investing into this space and it being a key engine in the Chinese economy?
0: Right. So actually, I think for a while, there's this rhetoric that China actually doesn't invest as much as the U.S. Counterpart. I think fair to say part of the reason is because some of the most advanced chips and also lithographic machine, China cannot invest in that. So that has basically given China a different technological route, if you will, in building its AI capacity and many others. Over the weekend, actually, HSBC has a wealth summit, and I hosted a panel talking about physical AI. So not only AI, we have seen a lot of companies are trying to build the capacity, different kind of large language models, and you just show that Hansen, two of the Chinese companies, actually rallied quite a bit against some news about the new developed model. But on top of that, we see it's quite promising to see the physical AI, meaning that maybe the humanoid robots will have an AI brain. So it could be more autonomous in carrying out different kind of works. And we see that some of the players along the EV supply chain, along the Apple supply chain, they're part of this new supply chain. So I think it's very exciting, the future of AI for China as well.
1: Alibaba was saying that its core revenue driver is the e-commerce. It's able to generate something like $25 billion in revenues every year, which will go to fuel the investment in AI. I bring this up because we just in China had the 618 shopping festival. I want to ask you about the retail strength of the consumer in China. Retail sales contracting for the first time in last month since 2022. Give us your take on the retail picture in China. What's wrong with the consumer?
0: Well, so when we look at the household consumption, actually it comprises both the goods consumption and service consumption. And in recent years, I think China is kind of like other economies. Coming out from pandemic, we see consumers start to rotate into service more than pre-pandemic. And nowadays, service consumption represents roughly 47% of the consumption. However, the traditional retail sales, that's primarily the good retail sales. It only contains one type of services, catering services. So you can say that, to some extent, it's not a full picture of the consumption in China. And for the goods consumption, what we have observed is that over the past couple of years, the Chinese government actually have this so-called trading program for durable goods. That has pushed up the consumption. And I think given a high base, we don't expect, say, a consumer to change their phone every year. So I think the high base actually mean that we see the number being a bit softer. And on top of that, the purchase tax for EVs are reinstalled this year as well. So those are all the reasons for the soft goods consumption. The service consumption has been holding up okay. I think for the first 5 months, we've seen a figure to be 5.4% year on year, year to date. And on top of that, obviously, if China would like to see the consumption to rebound more forcefully, we need to see improved expectation for the future, including the income expectation, the job market. And in this, we see Chinese government is playing, basically leaning towards the structural solutions, such as basically advocating for providing public services based on permanent residence and the like.
1: Jing, thank you very much for talking about the domestic economy and the impact from the Iran war as well. We've been speaking with Jing Liu from HSBC. In the latest episode of CNBC Explains, we dive into the relationship between the U.S. and Iran and how the Middle East war reshaped, even strengthened that dynamic. Here's a short preview.
2: Take a look at this post on X. It was written by Khalaf Al Abtour, an Emirati billionaire, on March 5, 2026, days after the start of American and Israeli strikes on Iran. In a direct address to the US president, it reads, "Who gave you the authority to drag our region into a war with Iran?" That post was later deleted.
3: The United Arab Emirates says it has intercepted three missiles now fired from Iran.
4: The UAE was the most heavily targeted Gulf state during the Iran war, intercepting nearly 3,000 missiles and drones and suffering strikes on airports, critical infrastructure, and civilian targets.
5: They had abundance of drones that they could use to target the U.S. by targeting the GCC country.
2: Iran has framed these strikes as retaliation against U.S. assets in the region. The conflict also put pressure on parts of the UAE's economy. By the end of March, the country's two primary national stock exchanges had lost around $120 billion in value since the start of the war.
6: The FTSE indeed, Dubai UAE index, that is down 4.3%.
2: In April 2026, the IMF revised down its growth forecast for Gulf economies, citing the war. The UAE was still expected to grow, but its 2026 forecast was cut from 5% to 3.1%. Based on the UAE's 2025 GDP, that is equivalent to roughly $11 billion in lower projected economic output.
7: This is Iran's way of trying to incentivize, if not bluntly scare, places like the UAE into pressuring, I think, President Trump into either stopping the strikes or ending things sooner.
2: Given the economic fallout and the uncertainty the conflict created for one of the region's most important business hubs, you might expect its relationship with the US to have come under strain. But the opposite happened.
4: Abu Dhabi has remained firmly aligned with the United States.
2: So, as recent deals point towards the UAE and the US strengthening their ties, what does this deeper partnership mean for defense, investment, and power in the Gulf?
1: For the full episode of CNBC Explains, log on to CNBC's website or to our CNBC International YouTube channel. Here are some other stories that we're watching today. Taiwan's military is set to launch a five-day combat readiness drill this week, the defense ministry said on Sunday. This is part of modernization plans to shift its training focus to more realistic exercises simulating war. The immediate combat readiness exercise is expected to help military personnel get used to combat practices and the battlefield environment by sending troops to actual terrain with actual equipment and real-time implementation. This announcement came on the same day that the defense ministry said China had sent another large number of military aircraft into the skies near Taiwan. Taiwan's legislative speaker Han Kuo-yu has just departed with a team of lawmakers for a six-day visit to the United States, with stops planned in Arizona and Washington, D.C. The KMT lawmaker spoke to local media before his departure at Taoyuan International Airport. He shared that the main focus of the trip is to promote closer Taiwan-U.S. exchanges through parliamentary diplomacy. The lawmakers are expected to visit TSMC's local facility and attend a lunch event with members of the Taiwanese community in the United States. South Korean Prime Minister is set to visit China this week to attend the World Economic Forum's summer Davos gathering in Dalian, China. That kicks off tomorrow, and during his three-day visit, Kim is scheduled to deliver a special address at the WEF's annual meeting. The South Korean Prime Minister also expected to hold bilateral meetings with senior Chinese officials, though Seoul has yet to confirm who he's going to meet. Meantime, Bangladesh's Prime Minister Tariq Rahman heads to China today. He'll be coming from Malaysia, part of his first overseas trip since taking office, as he attempts to attract foreign investment and boost overseas employment. During his 3 days in China, he's scheduled to meet with Chinese Premier Li and President Xi. The agenda includes discussions around the long-delayed Teesta River project. Bangladesh recently approved a $340 million infrastructure project for the Chinese Economic and Industrial Zone in Chittagong, which is expected to create around 100,000 jobs and attract more than $500 million in foreign direct investment within its initial phase. As we head into a break, we'll leave you with a look at tech stocks in the Hong Kong market. Traded lower, shares of Alibaba down almost 2.5%, Xiaomi down 3.5%, Baidu at 108.80, down 2.6%. The China Connection, we'll be right back.
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1: A Abu Dhabi's MGX is reportedly looking to buy Day One, a data center operator. Day One is based in Singapore and has data centers across Southeast Asia, Hong Kong, Japan, and even Finland. It's also affiliated with China's GDS Holdings. The company was reportedly mulling a U.S. IPO to raise cash and targeting a valuation of $20 billion. Sources telling Reuters that MGX may not be willing to match that price tag. MGX invests heavily across the AI chain and has poured billions into some of the largest global AI companies, including SpaceX, OpenAI, and Anthropic. This would be its first foray into Asia. And to infinity and straight to the top of the box office. Disney and Pixar's Toy Story 5 had a massive opening weekend, pulling in $160 million domestically. That's the biggest movie debut of the year, topping the Super Mario Galaxy movie globally. The characters of Woody, Buzz, and the whole gang brought in an estimated $312 million, making it the largest opening in Toy Story's franchise history. Critics and audiences are loving it, and a billion-dollar run is tipped to be well within reach. And let's take another quick look at Asian markets before we go. We don't have a lead from Wall Street. They'll be playing catch-up later today. The Hang Seng Shanghai Composite and the Taiwan market playing catch-up today. The TAIEX is leading up 2.8%, trading at a record high, 47,773. The Nikkei 225 better for 2%. The KOSPI higher by 1%. And that'll do it for this edition of the China Connection. I'm Emily Tan here. Keep it tuned to CNBC. Inside India is next.
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10: Welcome to this Monday edition of Inside India. I'm Sri Jagaraja. Your headlines. Asian markets are getting some support as Iran cites progress in the first round of talks with the US in Switzerland after they got off to a bumpy start. Oil prices are lower, with Brent back below $80 a barrel as the two sides agree to establish a line of communication to ensure safe passage in the Strait of Hormuz. And Indian billionaire Mukesh Ambani's Reliance Jio Platforms has finally pulled the trigger on its IPO, with reports suggesting it could raise a record $3.8 billion. Let's get a snapshot of how these markets are performing across Asia, and it is quite a mixed picture. And at first glance, the optics of the peace talks didn't initially appear positive. That's what the markets are tracking. Iran walked out. Iran said it closed the Strait of Hormuz. President Trump threatened a new round of strikes against Iran, and fighting continues in Lebanon despite the Israel-Lebanon ceasefire. Nevertheless, many of these markets in our region are shrugging all of this off, and some still see a path towards de-escalation. Some quarters of the markets, however, are a little bit more cautious. Oil did rise and has pulled back once again to sub-$80 barrel levels. Bond yields were also squeezed higher. So all in all, this may not necessarily be the best setup for the Indian markets. Let's take a closer look at what to expect, which the Indian markets will be joining us in about 45 minutes' time. Futures are indicating 24,128 at the open. So it looks like Indian equities are going to be squeezed a little bit higher. And importantly, we are going to be watching shares of Reliance at the market open as Indian billionaire Mukesh Ambani's Jio Platforms filed draft papers for an initial public offering on Friday. It's expected to be one of India's largest listings and could turn the fortunes around for India's lackluster markets. And we will be talking more about this later in the programme. There are some big ticket public market listings waiting in the wings. We talked about Jio, there's NSE, so that may very well restore some confidence in the markets that's had to contend with what has been quite a profound supply side shock emanating from West Asia, of course. Quick check on the US equity futures. The markets will be joining us after a long weekend, and it does look as though there is some caution inherent in terms of the market pricing, what to expect with the averages. But then again, it's all down to the optics and the headlines coming out of this evolving set of peace talks that are currently underway in Switzerland. Oil prices are giving up their early gains this morning. WTI was up as much as 3%. Brent was also up by 1%. Currently, they are pulling back. WTI 76.58. Brent crude at sub $80 a barrel at 79.32. Both benchmarks slid about 8% last week as the US and Iran closed in on a peace deal and the means to open the Strait of Hormuz. Now, Qatar and Pakistan have issued a joint statement on the high-level US-Iran peace talks that began in Switzerland this weekend. They say the first session has concluded and were constructive in setting the tone for technical talks, which will happen throughout the rest of this week. They also said that a roadmap has been laid out to reach a final deal within 60 days. Statement also indicated that a communication line had been established between the parties, aiming for the safe passage of commercial vehicles through the Strait of Hormuz. This positive tone coming despite some complications between the US and Iran this weekend. Just 4 days after the MOU was signed, President Trump posted on social media on Sunday threatening to resume attacks on Iran if Tehran did not stop its, quote, proxies in Lebanon from causing trouble. In response, Iranian officials reportedly walked out of the room where talks were held, sending messages through Pakistan and Qatari representatives instead. For his part, U.S. Vice President J.D. Vance set an otherwise positive tone, saying President Trump aims to turn things around with Tehran.
11: What the president has asked us to do is turn over a new leaf, to transform our relationship with the people of Iran and to extend an outstretched hand that says to the people of Iran that if your leadership is willing to give up being a driver of regional instability, if they are willing to give up nuclear weapons ambitions for the long term, then the United States is willing to fundamentally transform our relationship with that country. That is certainly our goal. We've already made great progress over just the last few hours, and I expect that we'll make additional progress in the hours to come.
10: Iran and the US were both reacting to renewed hostilities in Lebanon. Friday and Saturday recorded heavy Israeli strikes and Hezbollah fire. 20 people in Lebanon were killed in those strikes. Israel's Prime Minister Benjamin Netanyahu says the IDF will continue to occupy southern Lebanon and would block Iran's access to getting a nuclear weapon.
12: No matter what happens in the talks, with an agreement, without an agreement, I pledge to you that Iran, as long as I'm prime minister, will never have a nuclear weapon. Never.
10: Iranian President Masoud Pezeshkian refuting that, defending Tehran's access to enriched nuclear materials.
13: We will not give up our right to enrichment, and they too will be forced to accept it. You all know what the so-called president of the United States was saying. He had made a complete 180-degree turn. He was saying that Iran must surrender unconditionally. Iran has no right to do this. It has no right to do that. Then he gave a speech and said that Iran has the right to do this. It has the right to possess this. In other words, he has reversed himself by 180 degrees compared to his previous positions and has accepted that they cannot ignore our rights.
10: Meanwhile, conflicting messages on the Strait of Hormuz. Iran said that it's closed the critical waterway just 3 days after reopening it in response to a fresh flare-up in Lebanon. US CENTCOM says that's untrue and that traffic continues to flow through the strait. According to shipping data from Kepler, 26 vessels crossed the strait on Saturday and just five crossed on Sunday. There's also confusion around strait tolls, with President Trump posting that there will be, quote, no tolls during the 60-day negotiating period and no tolls after, unless they're imposed by and for the United States. Many complex issues and cross currents. Let's bring in Nadia Itaim now, Middle East Gulf editor at Argus Media. Nadia, welcome to the programme. These talks were never going to be smooth, and to all intents and purposes, it seems quite messy at the moment, but on balance, they have not broken down, and they seem to be moving in the right direction. Is that your assessment?
14: Thank you, Sri. Thank you for having me. I would say yes. I would say this is the start that we all should have expected. This is going to be a very complicated 60 days. And already in the first three, 4 days, we saw, as you mentioned, a lot of conflicting messages, a lot of bluster on both sides. As far as yesterday is concerned, yes. I mean, I think there was a lot of, there's so much scrutiny on these talks at this point in time that every twist and turn is probably being over-exaggerated, in the sense that we heard about the Iranians walking out and coming in, and we saw a lot of discourse and online particularly about whether they were prepared to meet in person or have that photo shoot or photo op. I just think right now the facts are the discussions that are set to come over the next few weeks are going to be incredibly difficult. We have to all be aware of that. What we have right now is purely an extension of a ceasefire. So we have to essentially allow for this diplomacy to happen and unfold. I'm not particularly confident that this is going to reach an agreement within 60 days, simply because the positions are very far apart. I think everyone wants there to be an agreement, but I just feel like that at this point, at least, I'm not particularly confident on that. I think critical is the point that extensions can be agreed on if necessary.
10: Nader, so if you are a tanker owner or operator, you're going to be acting out of an abundance of caution, aren't you? And you're not going to be inclined to be moving barrels out of the Strait of Hormuz. Is that what the data, is that consistent with what the shipping data is telling you?
14: That's exactly right. This is something that we were hearing even just as the signing was happening or even before. I think many people would have liked to see this on-off switch where suddenly the Strait of Hormuz is open. But the fact is, we have had many false starts over the last few weeks and months in particular, when, you know, we'd hear out of Washington that the Strait is open, and then within 15 to 24 hours, suddenly we'd realize it is not. Yes, there has been movement ever since the agreement was signed, but, you know, we have to really figure out here what success is supposed to look like. And it's particularly around the Strait of Hormuz. There's this battle of narratives on both sides. As you said, the Iranians will come and say it's closed. The Americans will say it's not. And the clarity here is that the Americans are still saying, even if they are, there's less transits on Sunday, it's still more than pre-war levels. So I think we're looking at this kind of battle of narratives to see what the benchmark is and what we're looking for as quote-unquote success, but definitely an abundance of caution from all involved. I mean, getting a tanker through there is going to be incredibly difficult for some time to come.
10: Nader, what is your best bet then as to when ultimately we can see a return to pre-conflict levels of shipping transiting the strait?
14: I mean, everyone's pointing to this first 30 days of discussions. We already saw that there's been a delay in kickstarting these discussions, a 4 or 5 day delay. I think by the time these 30 days are up, we might see an increase to probably around 50% of pre-war levels. I would be surprised personally if by the 60 days we have reached pre-war levels. I think it's probably going to be a few months, because it's not just about the Iranians saying, you know, we have set the grounds for everything to go back to normal, or the US for that matter. Again, it is down to the confidence of ship owners. It is down to the confidence of these charterers to essentially say, we are prepared to send our vessels back in. We are prepared to send our seafarers back in. It has been an incredibly difficult few months for the shipping industry, particularly those who deal in the Middle East. So I think it'll be a bit, it will take time for there to be this uptick. But once there is real, credible evidence that there is the possibility of safe passage, or the assurance of safe passage through the Strait of Hormuz, I think at that point, then we might see a quicker ramp up of vessels and owners is saying, you know what, it's time to go back in.
10: Yes.
14: But it'll be a slow burn, unfortunately, at the beginning.
10: And there's next level of complexity, isn't there? Nader, when you speak to clients or contacts in the maritime industry, what do they want to see in terms of who ultimately ensures freedom of navigation and safe passage for international shipping? Because these are international waters, in theory, governed by UNCLOS, but at the same time, both Trump and Tehran want to impose tolls. What kind of template does the maritime industry want to see govern freedom of navigation through the strait?
14: Right. I mean, look, the maritime industry in general, I think, would love if they could just close their eyes, reopen their eyes, and just things go back to the way things were when it comes to international insurers and companies with lots of credibility and who have been around for many years. The problem is that now, yes, the discourse has changed a lot around the Strait of Hormuz. Now the conversation around tolls has almost overtaken the entire war, at least in the last few weeks. It's a very strange dynamic with what we've had. And the Iranians, they realized early on this discussion around tolls was not a discussion that anyone really wanted to be having. They changed it to the wording. They changed it to possibly a service fee, an insurance cover of some sorts. Now, Donald Trump coming out yesterday night and saying that, you know, the U.S. wants involvement in any tolls, should there be any. This is something he's floated before, but I wouldn't take that too seriously. The thing is, the Iranians, with the setting up of their own Strait Authority, and yesterday they mentioned that they are setting up their own insurance company for vessels that want to pass the Strait, they are making a clear stance here that they see the future of the Strait in their hands, even if it's going to be symbolic, which that's where I think I'm settling on. So this is going to be a very interesting conversation going forward. Is the international community going to be happy with this? Maybe not. But ultimately, we want to see a return of shipping through the Strait. So if there's going to be a minor fee, which we can, you know, pay to get things moving, it might be something that the world sees as a compromise.
10: Nada, let's take a step back away from the headlines and away from the noise, and let's try to rationally observe what global oil market balances really look like. Are global inventories as critically tight as some might suggest? And is the IEA right to suggest that this is a market that can shift from a shortage situation and depleted inventories to surplus, as it says it can in 2027?
14: Look, I think many people wouldn't deny that the situation right now is very, very shaky. I think even if we haven't reached critical levels at this point in time, we could be there soon. And I think everyone is pointing to the middle of summer as that inflection point. If we do actually see a return to normal flows to the Strait, which will allow Gulf countries to return production as they wish, yes, I think certainly we could see within a matter of weeks a surplus. But keep in mind, rather months, maybe not weeks, but months. But keep in mind, right now, yes, the supply side picture is not a good one, but inventories have been depleted. So a lot of that initial supply will have to essentially go to restore inventory levels as well. But when it comes to supplies out of the Gulf, what, again, we need to underline, it is not going to be a matter of flipping a switch. It is going to take time for some of these countries to return production. There have been bullish statements coming out of, say, Kuwait, at least in the past few days, suggesting that they could return to pre-war levels within a month. That is a very interesting statement, given that the Kuwaitis themselves were pointing to maybe a 3 to 4 month window of what it would take to get this oil back. But it seems that at least maybe this period has actually helped revive the pressure in the reservoirs, which will be helpful. But ultimately, if they cannot actually get this crude out and these products out of the Strait, so which means that if we don't get vessels moving back to normal, they won't actually be able to get this out. So it's basically, there's two parts to this equation. It's not simply about restarting production. They have to be able to restart production and get the oil and products out for things to go back to quote-unquote normal.
10: Nada, for net importers like India, this has been a critical wake-up call, one of many. And we've seen the single-minded petro-diplomacy, if you will, by Prime Minister Modi and Minister Puri to diversify and build longer-term supply security through deals with the UAE, consolidating the relationship with Saudi, and also, controversially, of course, deals with Russia. How resilient do you think India and other net importers are right now?
14: I think they can be resilient. I think they've shown so far that they are very much aware of the situation that they're in, and they're very much aware of how critical the situation is for them, not just India, but I think several countries in Southeast Asia in particular. They were very, very quick to take measures and introduce policies which would actually help tide them through over this period. So in that sense, just the awareness themselves and the fact that they are willing to prepare for the long term, I think stands them in good stead. And obviously now, given that they've actually done this legwork, hopefully they should be in a better place should such an event happen in the future, God forbid.
10: Now, the inflation genie is out of the bottle, though, isn't it? And many would say that the best cure for high prices is high prices. Has this, from your perspective, supply-side shock translated into a demand shock and demand destruction for Middle East oil in high-growth markets in this part of the world, in India and in China?
14: So it's interesting. We talk about demand destruction as the term, as the concept. The thing is, many people have been pointing to the fact that maybe we shouldn't be calling this a demand destruction as much as we should calling this demand a pause in demand, because we've seen a massive volatility in oil prices over this period. Should the supply actually return to the market, we should expect to see prices temper, and quite substantially. I mean, over the past week in particular, you can see just how much prices are shifting. So I wouldn't necessarily go with this term of demand destruction in the sense that once it's gone, it's gone. I think for the time being, there is still, as you said at the start of the show, that there is still an expectation that we could see things returning to normal, if not quickly, but at least in a gradual sense. So with that expectation there, I would expect to see demand also rebound once prices do temper somewhat and actually, again, return to some kind of normality as we knew it before the war.
10: Now, it is anyone's guess as to when that might happen. And let me put you on the spot just to close off our conversation. And do you feel that the balance of risks is tilted to the upside or to the downside for the oil market?
14: If I had to take a punt here, I would say to the downside, purely because I do not, as much as we are hearing a lot of bluster from both sides, the bottom line here is that there's a very, very clear sense from Washington and Tehran, for that matter, that there is zero willingness or want in any of these countries to go back to a state of hot war. I think both sides will try to obviously tilt the negotiations in their favor. But I think at least when it comes to Washington, and we heard this out of President Trump last week, there is a clear understanding there that going back into a state of hot war is not going to help anybody. The economy will suffer yet again. The Iranians don't want such a thing to happen. They could. They're willing to go back if they have to. But they are already dealing with a plethora of issues of their own, the economy being least of those. So I think generally we should see a maintenance of this kind of steady state that we have now. It's not a comfortable state for the market because obviously there's still a lot of potential for things to flare up. But I think from where I'm standing, I think we at the very worst case scenario, we see a continuation of the situation we have today into the longer term rather than a slide back into war of any kind.
10: Nader, it's been a fascinating conversation. We'll leave it there. Thank you very much indeed, sir, for those
14: Thank
10: insights.
14: You.
10: Nader Itayem there from Argus Media. Now, US Trade Representative Jameson Greer is set to meet India's Commerce Minister Piyush Goyal in New Delhi tomorrow. Local media reports quoting Indian government sources say that the United States is keen to see a trade deal in place and that an interim deal only requires, quote, final touches. Earlier this month, Minister Goyal had expressed confidence in implementing the first phase of the bilateral trade agreement by the middle of next month. More news and updates on the other side of this break. Inside India, we'll be back in 2 minutes.
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10: Welcome back. You're watching Inside India. Some of the stories that we are keeping tabs on. Pressure is growing on British Prime Minister Keir Starmer to resign, with reports indicating that he could make a decision as soon as today. It comes after Labour rival Andy Burnham's decisive parliamentary victory on Friday that paved the way for him to challenge Starmer. Starmer has struggled with low popularity ratings underscored by Labour's losses in May's local elections. If he does resign, he would be the seventh British Prime Minister to do so in 10 years. Starmer had said on Friday he would challenge any leadership challenge. And US and Italy are facing a diplomatic crisis as President Trump and Italian Prime Minister Giorgio Meloni's feud over a G7 photo deepens. Meloni had accused Trump on Friday of being a liar for alleging that she had begged him for a photo during the G7 summit in France. President Trump repeated the assertion on a Truth Social post on Saturday, saying the Italian Prime Minister wants to be friends again for her popularity. He even went further by accusing Italy of failing the United States and the rest of the world on the Iran war. Prime Minister Meloni told Trump to focus on his own popularity, the Italian foreign minister subsequently cancelling a planned trip to the United States. And more than 2 million aspiring medical students across India completed their medical exam resits over the weekend after the original test results were scrapped over allegations of leaked test papers. This as supporters of the Cockroach Janata Party continued their overnight sit-in protest over demands for Education Minister to resign over his handling of the exam paper leak. And in the latest episode of CNBC Explains, we will dive into the relationship between the US and Iran and how the Middle East war reshaped and even strengthened that dynamic. Here's a short preview.
20: Take a look at this post on X. It was written by Khalaf Al Abtour, an Emirati billionaire, on March 5, 2026, days after the start of American and Israeli strikes on Iran. In a direct address to the US president, it reads, "Who gave you the authority to drag our region into a war with Iran?" That post was later deleted.
21: The United Arab Emirates says it has intercepted three missiles now fired from Iran.
22: The UAE was the most heavily targeted Gulf state during the Iran war, intercepting nearly 3,000 missiles and drones and suffering strikes on airports, critical infrastructure, and civilian targets.
23: They had abundance of drones that they could use to target the US by targeting the GCC country.
20: Iran has framed these strikes as retaliation against US assets in the region. The conflict also put pressure on parts of the UAE's economy. By the end of March, the country's two primary national stock exchanges had lost around $120 billion in value since the start of the war.
24: The FTSE indeed Dubai UAE index, that is down 4.3%.
20: In April 2026, the IMF revised down its growth forecast for Gulf economies, citing the war. The UAE was still expected to grow, but its 2026 forecast was cut from 5% to 3.1%. Based on the UAE's 2025 GDP, that is equivalent to roughly $11 billion in lower projected economic output.
0: This is Iran's way of trying to incentivize, if not bluntly scare, places like the UAE into pressuring, I think, President Trump into either stopping the strikes or ending things sooner.
20: Given the economic fallout and the uncertainty the conflict created for one of the region's most important business hubs, you might expect its relationship with the US to have come under strain. But the opposite happened.
3: Abu Dhabi has remained firmly aligned with the United States.
20: So, as recent deals point towards the UAE and the US strengthening their ties, what does this deeper partnership mean for defense, investment, and power in the Gulf?
10: For the full episode of CNBC Explains, log on to CNBC's website or to our CNBC International YouTube channel. Coming up on the programme, billionaire Mukesh Ambani's Jio Platforms could be one of India's biggest listings ever. We'll discuss this and India's IPO pipeline in further detail after a short break. Stay with us.
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10: Welcome back. We are counting down to the market open in India, and this is how we are shaping up. Let's give you a glimpse of Nifty futures, and they are projecting 24,117 at the open. That will be a nudge higher by about 100 points or so for the Nifty 50. Dollar rupee exchange rate last done at 94.32. Let's cross over to Mumbai now and discuss one of our top stories of the day, and that is Mukesh Ambani's Jio Platforms filing a draft IPO paper. Filing papers, pardon me, for a draft IPO. See,

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1: 1,000 crore rupees currently. So that is the kind of debt reduction we'll see. It is a fresh issue. There is no offer for sales. The current investors will continue to invest into the company. So let me take you through the list, the big ones. Of course, Reliance Industries, which holds around 66.4% stake. There's Meta as well. Remember back during COVID, they invested around 10% stake in the company. There's Google at around 7.7%. There's Abu Dhabi Investments. They have around 1.16% stake. The Saudi Arabia Wealth Company, there's KKR. So there's a long list of investors who will continue to be invested into the company even post this issue. Now, as per the discussions, the expectation is that it could be a huge IPO valued anywhere between $100 to $110 billion. The listing is expected by the end of this calendar year itself. And that is the major takeaway, of course. It was much awaited, but of course, the size, the actual size is something that we're still awaiting. Having said that, now let me just take you through the financials, because there has been a huge capex in this particular business itself. They did revenues of around 1.46 lakh crore rupees in the year gone by. They had an EBITDA of around 76,255 crore rupees. They made EBITDA margins of around 51.9%, and their profits were close to 30,000 crore rupees. So that's the kind of scale that we are talking about at Jio Platforms itself. The big listing, it could be bigger than National Stock Exchange as well. The recent listing that we'll be talking about, or the least recent IPO that we've been talking about, could be bigger than that as well. If we talk about the key KPIs of Jio Platforms, their cash generation surged in the last couple of years. They did cash of around 1,449 crore rupees in FY24, with surge to 19,000 crore rupees in FY25, and now it sits at 42,071 crore rupees in FY26. So cash generation has improved, revenues have improved, and it is expected to be a mega listing valued anywhere between $110 to $120 billion by the end of this calendar year itself.
2: Sonal, Jio Platforms and NSE, they are the big fish. And this, back to Jio, the mega announcement came at Reliance's AGM. What else was mentioned there at the annual general meeting?
1: A lot, actually. If you talk about new energy business, that is where they announced a big capex back in 2021, 75,000 crore of capex, out of which 70,000 crores was spent in last 5 years itself. They spoke about a lot of these facilities. They have been commercialized, especially on the solar front. So solar PV cell and module manufacturing, these lines are now commissioned and operational as well. And they are looking at 1 gigawatt of modules capacity, and that has been put to work as well. So that much has been produced. And it is going to be an integrated facility from the start till the end. That's what this facility will look like. So they are quite bullish on that. The first phase of 40 gigawatt hour battery storage systems and cell manufacturing facility, that will also come on stream this year itself. And they actually plan to scale it up to 120 gigawatt hour. So 3 times the capacity is what they are talking about. They will also look at developing a renewable station at Gujarat, which will be 5,50,000 acres. And they'll be round the clock green energy, which this particular area will provide. They're still working on that, but that was the other big announcement that we heard. They're also on track to commission alkaline electrolyzer manufacturing gigafactory, a big one there as well. And from FY27 itself, they expect the new energy business to contribute meaningfully to their overall financials. Now, remember, brokerages, they have not given any valuation to this particular business. But if it does come on stream, it will mean a bigger upside to Reliance's stock price as well. For the AI business as well, for Reliance Intelligence, they spoke about how the first 120 megawatts will be commissioned by the end of 2026 itself. And also, they are operationalizing an initial fleet of advanced NVIDIA GB300 GPUs. So, a lot announced on the new energy bit as well and the AI business, something which is not a part of the target prices of various brokerages as yet. But once it starts contributing meaningfully, there is an upside that they're expecting on Reliance's stock price as well.
2: Sonal, thank you very much indeed for that. And that leads in very nicely into my next interview with Neil Shah, Vice President Research and co-founder at Counterpoint Research. Neil, let's start with Jio. To what end, and NSE for that matter, to what

0: And do these major IPOs restore confidence in a market that has been battered by this such a profound supply-side shock?
1: Thanks for having me. Yes, I think that's a very pertinent question. And India lacked a hero, I would say, tech company, which can do a lot beyond connectivity. And what Jio brings to the table is beyond connectivity. It has, it's trying to build the entire infrastructure for the next AI era, with the, what we talked about the Jamnagar data center going up to 1 gigawatt capacity and trying to build a sovereign India AI infrastructure. I think that is something which is a big piece, which will drive the AI growth story in India. And that is where I think Jio could be the champion and could instill confidence in investors as well as the country to build infrastructure which is very robust and sovereign in the AI race.
0: And if these big ticket IPOs do break the IPO drought and signal better times ahead, then does that open the floodgates to other listings, perhaps not off the same scale as Jio Platforms or NSE, but still moves India in an important direction?
1: Yeah, absolutely. It takes a village to build. It's not only Jio alone can do it, right? There is an entire set of supply chain which will be around Jio's infrastructure, right? From construction to cooling to overall, I would say, like NVIDIA software ecosystem, which is being built into the data centers, which will be in the data centers. At the same time, Jio is also working with other ecosystem players to host those sovereign models within the Jio infrastructure. So there will be a sea of ecosystem, I would say, cascade effect, a chain which will expand more and more. And you'll see a lot of companies benefiting from this infrastructure and can grow, and many startups also coming up.
0: And this is a 100% fresh issue with zero secondary sales, no offer for sale. Is that, Neil, as strong a guarantee as you could hope for that these big investors are not going to cash out but stay for the long term and surf what looks as if it's going to be India's digital and tech wave?
1: Absolutely. If you look at all of these investors, Google, Microsoft, as well as Meta, right? These are not only just investors, but they're also partners. And Jio is a big channel for them to resell, host all their applications, models, services within the infrastructure. So the infrastructure which Jio is trying to build is going to be sovereign. At the same time, it's going to host a lot of these application services, which is addressing the 1.4 billion population. So it's a longer term play for everyone, including Jio and all these investors. And I would say that gives a lot of confidence for all the companies who are looking to invest in Jio because of the sheer power scale Jio has.
0: I'm not trying to poke holes in the thesis, but is it a red flag, and should investors be concerned that the proceeds from this IPO are largely going to be used to repay debt in the telecom business as opposed to expansion?
1: No, I think it will be a more of a flywheel effect for Jio. If it's more debt-free, it can raise more capital and invest further. And I would see this valuation, which is pegged around $100 to $120 billion, I think it would go even higher. And that is almost at the scale of the bigger telcos in the world, like AT&T, Verizon, and Deutsche Telekom. So, and that is just a start, I would say, because Jio is not just one-trick pony like other telcos around the world. It has a very strong oil business, a strong platform, along with retail, content, and all of these coming together, along with the AI infrastructure play now, and the green energy play it is, which is bringing sustainability to the entire India. So I would say it's a more strong foundation for Jio to build upon. So it's, I think, very positive in that sense.
0: Can I just stress test the valuation issue? Because Jio's main rival, Bharti Airtel, ended the financial year with an average revenue per user of just over 257 rupees per month. Jio came in at 214 rupees. Why then is it perceived, or should we expect, Jio to command a higher valuation?
1: I believe, as I said, it's more of a long-term play, and Jio has
0: Right.
1: all of these different play beyond connectivity, which Airtel does not have. Content, commerce, there's big retail footprint, big content footprint. At the same time, it's building this AI infrastructure at 1 gigawatt scale, which Airtel does not have. So the complete stack economics are completely different between the two. It is not comparable because we term Jio as a super operator and more of a tech co rather than just a telco. And that is what drives the multiple which investors are looking in a long term versus Airtel.
0: And ultimately then, Neil, what does post-IPO success look like for Jio platforms? What are the key metrics that you're going to be focusing on to determine that success?
1: I think the key factor would be how much revenue it can generate beyond connectivity, beyond the ARPU, in terms of the overall platforms from advertisements, monetizing through the half a billion access it has through different services, cloud services, as well as from the infrastructure and the energy infrastructure which is building. So all those, the entire stack of revenues, how it can grow beyond the connectivity revenues right now, I think that would be the biggest measure.
0: All right. And I just want to bring in the global IPO calendar, which hasn't looked this momentous for a long time. You've got OpenAI and Anthropic in one corner following SpaceX. And then domestically, we've got Jio Platforms and NSE, which have been part of investors' wish list for years. Given that there is so much FOMO associated with these mega US listings, no one wants to miss the boat to own what could be the next Nvidia. Does it matter if global funds, Neil, go for these big fish as opposed to India's developing listed ecosystem?
1: Yeah, I think those who are short-term investors, they will definitely would like to cash in on these trillion-dollar IPOs from Anthropic or OpenAI and or SpaceX, what has been right now. I would say India is a long-term play for everyone. If you look at Apple, if you look at Meta, Google, because that is the only big huge-scale open market available for them outside of US. Right? China is out of reach for most of them. So India is the only bet which has the youngest population and 1.4 billion population to monetize. So I would say India is going to be a long-term play, and we'll see these kind of valuations maybe 5 to 6 years or even 8 years down the lane for India.
0: Yes.
1: Not at this point, because we are very early and we are in a baby steps mode when it comes to the AI era.
0: So at this point, there's no concern about market saturation. And the reason I ask is Jio Platforms is already the world's second largest telecom company by users after China Mobile. Where does this IPO position Jio in the domestic market in terms of continuing to scale and perhaps move into overseas expansion? Can they do both?
1: I believe to start with, I think they will focus on India and build the infrastructure for India, which is sovereign infrastructure. Once they have that blueprint, they can export it to globally. Maybe the low-hanging opportunities would be on other emerging markets in Asia or Africa to start with, and some markets in Europe. I think that is the blueprint they are looking for, which they have tried with the Jio networks. They have tried to build a Jio network stack, and they're trying to ship it to globally in different markets, which is based on the Open RAN.
0: Neil, thank you very much indeed for that. For now, you're going to be staying with us, so we will park the conversation there and revisit it later on in the program. Neil, thanks for your time for now. Right, India's diversified real estate and investment firm RMZ, if you're off that inclination, is planning to scale its data center capacity to up to 3 gigawatts as part of a $35 billion investment push, the company said. The company sees the expansion as an entry into allied businesses such as graphics, processing units, power infrastructure and software. RMZ built its existing 250-megawatt capacity through a joint venture with UK-based Colt Data Centre. The two companies are exploring further growth opportunities. Indian markets have joined the trading day. We'll look at some movers in Mumbai after this short break.
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0: Welcome back. Indian markets are just out of the gate, and the benchmark Nifty 50 looking sharper, up by about 0.5%, 24,126. Let's give you the exchange rate while we're at it. Dollar rupee at 94.26 and relatively stable. Quick check on shares off Reliance. Of course, the biggest highlights from its annual general meeting of shareholders on Friday was the announcement of Jio Platforms' IPO. But here are some other things that we are talking about. Chairman Mukesh Ambani laid a roadmap for the company's energy business and said Reliance will focus on higher value products to transform its oil to chemicals portfolio. Ambani also said the group is building large-scale AI infrastructure in India. It is operationalizing an initial fleet of NVIDIA GB300 GPUs. Take a quick look at IT stocks recouping some losses, and it has been a tough year for these stocks with the rise of AI models triggering the so-called SaaSpocalypse and an overall sluggish market sentiment. Benchmark Nifty IT index slumped to a three-year low last week after global bellwether Accenture cut its revenue growth forecast, signalling weaker demand ahead. The index is down over 27% this year. Let's return to Neil Shah, Vice President, Research and co-founder at Counterpoint Research. Neil, what's your take off this underperformance that we've seen in the IT services sector? And is this a buying opportunity for longer-term investors, or do they risk falling into a value trap?
1: I think it's a double-edged sword. We'll have to see how many of these IT companies pivot to the AI era. India has been dependent on a lot of cloud stack earlier, and now AI stack, which is US-based stack. So what is happening is with this AI boom and with Anthropic and all bringing a lot of AI models to the different companies, the dependence on the Indian IT outsourcing has reduced. And the level of need for these companies offshore are changing really fast. And what is happening is how these companies will have to adapt to these particular changes. That is where the importance lies and which companies can do well over the time. So it remains to be seen which are the actually dark horses which can bring in the entire stack dependency to minimum and bring out new solutions and outcome-based business models which can drive the stock in future.
0: But in the here and now, Neil, if you do want to bet on an AI boom in India, and admittedly it will take time, then you want to buy the utilities, you want to buy the power providers, and you want to buy selectively and own IT services. Have I got that right?
1: Absolutely. Absolutely. Nail, you have hit the nail on the head. And that is where I think most, because how we are moving from the entire era, AI era, India is slightly behind. And what we are doing is right now investing in the infrastructure. And that infrastructure, once it's up, then we'll have more of a sovereign India infrastructure stack on which different IT companies can build applications on. Right now, it's heavily dependent on the US stack. And what is happening, it's costly. It doesn't make sense for them because Indian companies have been quite low cost when it comes to services. And that particular market has been commoditized over the last 5 to 6 years. And now we are moving to AI era, and AI era will be commoditized. Maybe 5 to 10 years later, once we have found out yes. how we can tackle and build solutions integrating those AI models.
0: Neil, is defense an AI era proxy that longer-term investors should be hitching their wagons to?
1: I think it depends on how India can build its own sovereign stack, which we have discussed before, because defense requires less dependence on foreign companies, and how US government has been protective about Anthropic and the entire US stack for their own stuff, the very good stuff, they want to keep it to themselves, right? That is how, that is the stage if we can reach at some point, then it will drive multiple effect in terms of our capabilities, defense capabilities, leveraging the AI and software stack.
0: In time, Neil, in a post-IPO environment, is there a risk that Jio Platforms becomes so popular that it almost becomes NVIDIA-like in the sense that it embodies the market concentration, the market leadership, to the detriment of IT services providers?
1: I think there is a possibility, but that is where I think Jio will have to be prudent about being like a platform or through its original thinking of enabling the ecosystem rather than being a more vertically integrated sole player which can do everything. Rather, it would has to be that enabler, like how NVIDIA is the enabler of AI ecosystem across the world. That is what I think Mr. Ambani would be thinking of, and that is what his vision would be for India and for Jio Platforms.
0: Neil, in comparison, when NSE does come to the market, how would you advise investors to approach that issue? And how would you value and rate the underlying business and the fundamental business?
1: I think fundamental business is how Jio can go beyond ARPU and have more different revenue metric to track for investors, which bakes in all the different goodies of the stack, which it will build, the infrastructure and so forth. And I think that is what will drive investors to see the growth in all the billions of dollars being invested within the infrastructure for AI and for all the other network capabilities which it is doing. Right? For example, it has done well with 5G, 4G. It has it is doing growing really well with the fiber and FWA, fiber wireless rollout, which it calls. And now it is also planning to go into LEO satellites to connect the unconnected areas and compete with Starlink, for example. So when you have all of these investments coming together, I think that is where investors will be keeping an eye on whether it brings the uplift in ARPU.
0: Neil, and when the National Stock Exchange does come to market, have you got a line on what to expect there and how strong is the value or could the value proposition be for investors?
1: From Jio Platforms perspective, right?
0: Sorry, for NSE, when NSE does come to market,
1: or
0: because
1: NSE
0: is the other big issue waiting in the wings.
1: I won't be able to comment on that because I'm not completely versed on the overall. I'm not a stock analyst per se.
0: I understand.
1: But what I would say, it's overall, yes. I believe there is an upside with as India enters the AI and how many companies form that index. I think that is what it will drive.
0: Neil, we've got to leave it there, sir. Fascinating conversation. Thank you very much indeed for joining us. Neil Shah there from Counterpoint Research. And that is all the time that we have today on Inside India. Do keep watching CNBC. Access Middle East with Dan Murphy in Abu Dhabi is coming up next. Have a good day.

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3: Charles, yeah, Otter's got the meeting notes. 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
3: And Maria already asked for a budget reminder. 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
1: Judge mom by morning. Got it?
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5: Good Monday morning. Welcome to Access Middle East. I'm Dan Murphy here in Abu Dhabi. Straight to your top stories this hour. First today, peace progress. Iran and the US wrapped the first round of high-stakes talks in Switzerland, setting a framework to reach a deal in the next 60 days. Plus, crew crumble. The warring parties say they have agreed on a mechanism to ensure ships have safe passage through the strait after Iran declared the waterway closed on Saturday over that series of Israeli strikes in Lebanon. Meanwhile, AI and chip stocks shrugging off the global volatility, blasting Japan, South Korea and Taiwan to record highs. And UK upheaval. Pound sterling sinking as embattled PM Keir Starmer teeters on the brink. The Burnham Rebellion threatening to bring down his government as soon as today. We'll have the very latest live from London. Welcome to the program. Well, the first round of direct talks between the United States and Iran has now wrapped, and the two sides say they have a roadmap to move forward over the coming months. We'll have analysis today on what that means for peace, politics and market pricing. But first, a snapshot of how markets are doing across Asia this morning. It's a mixed picture to kick off a new summer trading week. Japan, South Korea and Taiwan all near record highs right now. The Nikkei 225 crossing 72,000 for the first time. But the Hang Seng is the laggard today, standing near a one-year low. Oil prices also giving up their early gains this morning. WTI was up as much as 3% and Brent was up around 1%. You can see here WTI now below the flat line, just above $76 a barrel. Brent crude below 80 at $79.33, down by around 1.5%. To the latest on the US-Iran peace talks now, and according to a joint statement from mediators Qatar and Pakistan, negotiators at the Lake Lucerne summit agreed to try to reach a final deal within 60 days, a framework to end the war now in its fourth month. The mediators described the atmosphere as positive and constructive. They say the two sides set up a high-level committee to oversee the process, plus working groups on the nuclear file, on sanctions and on monitoring. The progress report comes despite clear divisions on both sides. President Trump posting on Truth Social on Sunday, threatening to resume attacks on Iran if Tehran did not stop its, quote, proxies in Lebanon from causing trouble. In response, Iranian officials walked out of the room where those talks were being held, sending messages through Pakistan and Qatar instead. For his part, the U.S. Vice President J.D. Vance set an otherwise positive tone, saying President Trump aims to turn things around with Tehran.
6: What the president has asked us to do is turn over a new leaf, to transform our relationship with the people of Iran and to extend an outstretched hand that says to the people of Iran that if your leadership is willing to give up being a driver of regional instability, if they are willing to give up nuclear weapons ambitions for the long term, then the United States is willing to fundamentally transform our relationship with that country. That is certainly our goal. We've already made great progress over just the last few hours, and I expect that we'll make additional progress in the hours to come.
5: Vice President J.D. Vance there speaking as these talks got underway. Iran and the U.S. were both reacting to renewed hostilities in Lebanon as well. Friday and Saturday recorded heavy Israeli strikes and Hezbollah fire. 20 people in Lebanon were killed in those strikes. Israel's Prime Minister Benjamin Netanyahu not backing down, saying the IDF will continue to occupy southern Lebanon.
7: No matter what happens in the talks, with an agreement, without an agreement, I pledge to you that Iran, as long as I'm prime minister, will never have a nuclear weapon. Never.
5: Meanwhile, Iran's president, Masoud Pezeshkian, also hitting back, saying Tehran should maintain access to its own enriched nuclear materials.
2: We will not give up our right to enrichment, and they too will be forced to accept it. You all know what the so-called president of the United States was saying. He had made a complete 180-degree turn. He was saying that Iran must surrender unconditionally. Iran has no right to do this. It has no right to do that. Then he gave a speech and said that Iran has the right to do this. It has the right to possess this. In other words, he has reversed himself by 180 degrees compared to his previous positions and has accepted that they cannot ignore our rights.
5: And there's also some conflicting messages on the Strait of Hormuz. Iran said that it closed that critical waterway in response to the fresh flare-up in Lebanon. But CENTCOM also said that is untrue and that traffic continues to flow through. According to shipping data from Kepler, 26 vessels crossed the strait on Saturday and just five crossed on Sunday. There's also confusion around strait tolls as well, with President Trump posting that there will be, quote, no tolls during the 60-day negotiation period and no tolls after, unless they're imposed by and for the United States. Crucially for the oil market, the Qatari and Pakistani joint statement says a communication line had been set up between the parties aimed at safe passage for commercial vessels through the Strait of Hormuz. Iran's foreign ministry says negotiators agreed to a mechanism that guarantees that passage, but the exact details of the mechanism is still unclear. Well, let's find some clarity with Badr Al-Saif. He's the founding president of Al-Saif Consulting. He's also formerly part of the office of the Prime Minister of Kuwait. He joins me live from Singapore this morning. Badr, welcome to the program and thanks so much for being here this morning as we try and make sense of exactly what happened in Switzerland at the weekend. Walk me through your characterization of exactly where we stand right now and what was achieved at the weekend.
8: Dan, we stand on shaky grounds and we need to be acclimated to this new normal in which you're going to be hearing conflicting messages and confusions. And those will send their signals to the markets because the market, you know, will not be privy to these talks. So they'll take things at face value. And that's why you saw the drop, for example, in the passage in the Strait of Hormuz the last few hours and the last day. And this is not the way to go ideally, but this is the way that we need to concern ourselves with moving forward between the U.S. and Iran. Now, in terms of the talks in the first day of the 60 days or the first active day of the talks, they seem to went well. There is a roadmap in place. And what's encouraging for me is the inclusion of the Republic of Lebanon, the Lebanese government, which didn't feature as prominently in the MOU. There were references to Lebanon in the abstract in the MOU, but here you have the actual government coming in that they're going to be a deconfliction cell between the different parties, including the Lebanese state. And that's encouraging because that's what we need to do, invest in statehood and move things forward. But let's not fool ourselves that this is going to be a bumpy road. There could be many surprises on the way. And there could be the unfortunate return of war before the 60 days are over as well.
5: And Badr, that's what I'm also hearing from sources on the ground as well. Many saying that this could very well be just a pause before we see a resumption of conflict after the summer. It seems as if the United States has had to give up quite a lot in order to achieve quite a little here. So watching and waiting to see exactly what comes out of these talks over the next 60 days. But as an extension to that, I know you were following the statement very closely as well. I was passing through it. What really stood out to me is the fact that this joint statement is quite long on mechanisms as well. It includes a high-level committee, for example. There's working groups being set up. As you mentioned, a deconfliction cell as well. It seems quite complex, right? How long do you think it's going to take to finalize some kind of a lasting agreement?
8: More than the 60 days, let me tell you. And that's where patience and wisdom is much needed. The Omanis have tried in two previous incidents to put in a system in place to get us to a workable solution with the Iranians. But the U.S. in both counts have went to war with Iran. And I think that's what the Iranians fear or keep in mind as they move forward with this negotiation, that it could be disrupted at any moment. And this is not a good sign of what's to come. We need to have everyone's interests represented, everyone involved. And I'm encouraged by the presence of Pakistan and Qatar. And I think that we need to have a bigger inclusion of the parties involved in the region. And that's been happening in the past few months. This is something that's not going to be remaining in Israel or in Iran. This is impacting the whole region. And Dan, actually, we're talking Lebanon and we're talking the, you know, the Strait of Hormuz and international shipping, but let's not also forget the root issues here. We have an occupation by Israel of Palestinian lands, Syrian lands, Lebanese lands. That needs to be also sorted. And we need to look at all those files in a collective fashion to ensure that we can get into a permanent security. This is a tall order indeed. I mean, this is being ambitious. But I think having that wide lens is what we need as we move forward in the discussions.
5: Badr, it's been put to me in the last 48 hours that Lebanon is really the near-term detonator here. And you were speaking about this before, but Iran says these Israeli strikes on Hezbollah have to stop. But then, of course, there was this big flare-up on social media at the weekend. I'm sure you saw it as well. Israel's defense minister saying it will not leave southern Lebanon. And at the same time as well, also directly saying that Lebanon must burn. So what's your reaction to that? And is it the case that perhaps Israel is the wild card here when it comes to perhaps jeopardizing what could be a lasting peace?
8: Israel has been the wild card for a few decades now. This is not news, unfortunately. And they need to listen very hard to the neighborhood, and they need to understand that they are part of a region that's trying to find some peace and prosperity moving forward. This kind of language is genocidal in its intent, and this is not comforting to hear. And this is something that we don't wish on anyone in the region, or beyond, to be honest. And that's where the U.S. should apply real leverage on the Israelis to get them back into order so that they don't disrupt those negotiations, as has been the case in the past incidents in the last two rounds of war with Iran.
5: Badr, let's talk about what all of this means for the Gulf states as well. You heard President Trump threatening to hit Iran harder and to take over the Strait of Hormuz. That was while Vice President Vance was on the ground and inside the room in Switzerland calling these talks historic. So an interesting juxtaposition there, words from the president and words from the vice president, but we'll come back to that. The Gulf states obviously concerned about Iranian missiles and drones, which have been left out of this MOU, and also Iran's ability to wage warfare on Hormuz moving forward as well. Whether or not that includes tolls, of course, is a big question mark at this point. How do you expect some of these issues to be resolved? And what is in this for the Gulf states right now?
8: Well, Dan, the Gulf states bore the brunt of the attacks in the past few months. We had over 7,000 distinct attacks from Iran, and that's way more than the hundreds that were launched at Israel. Yet, we are not centrally featured in the MOU. We see the territorial integrity and non-interference assurances between the U.S. and Iran, and those should have been also put forward for the Gulf states from Iran, because that's what's been happening, and those threats from Trump concerning tolling and Hormuz would also be considered interference in the affairs of the Gulf states. So we need to have both the U.S. and Iran mindful of the sovereignty of the Gulf states. We need to have a plan from the Gulf for the Gulf, and that includes all Gulf states, and that's the two shores of the Gulf, including the six Gulf states, Iran and Iraq. I think going regional is the way forward, and that's where our interests need to be represented. We need to have the respect for the territorial integrity of the Gulf states, non-interference. The proxy issue has been also lingering for way too long, and those as well have not been featured in the MOU. So I think at this stage we shouldn't be too fixated on the MOU, because this has been an administration in the U.S. that hasn't been sticking to the words and the letters of agreements. They are fixated on actions on the ground. So we need to influence and shape outcomes. And this is what, from the Gulf, the Qataris are trying to do in Switzerland, and also supported with Pakistan and the rest of the Gulf states. Let's hope that this really holds this time and that it takes us to a much more stable condition in the region.
5: Well, let's be direct. Bader, as it stands right now, do you think this MOU is a good deal or a bad deal for the Gulf?
8: My colleagues at Chatham House called it the memorandum of little understanding. There has been much vagueness in those 800 words, let me tell you. And if anything, it took us back to the status quo prior to the war, plus a few additional perks for the Iranians. Yes, they're conditioned on their performance in the most part, but you also have the release of sanctions or sanctions relief on the sales of oil. So that's also concerning in terms of they are getting something in return for not giving away much in, when it comes to their own destabilizing behavior in the region. And that's why I'm telling you we shouldn't focus as much on the MOU as on what comes beyond the MOU, because we're now in that post-MOU phase. If we end up maintaining the integrity of these 60 days, to be honest, because again, as we said, there could be a reversion to war, unfortunately.
5: Right. And just on the Strait of Hormuz, which is also really critical here, not just for the Middle Eastern oil producers and exporters, but also for the region when it comes to making a stand and a clear statement on the free flow of international shipping. Is it possible in your mind, Bader, in the future that we could see Tehran perhaps forcing tolls here or exerting some degree of leverage or control over the Strait of Hormuz moving forward? It was put to me a couple of weeks ago now that Iran seems to have found a weapon that it didn't know that it had, and it has been able to exercise control pretty effectively over the Strait of Hormuz over the last 4 months, and that has really waged economic warfare, not just on the region, but around the world as well. So who controls Hormuz moving forward, and what mechanism can realistically be put in place to ensure the free flow of shipping through that vital waterway?
8: We were talking about the MOU, Dan, and it's interesting, the only mention of the Gulf states actually was in connection to the Strait of Hormuz, when Oman was mentioned as part of that future possible arrangement that the Iranians may have in coordination with the other Gulf states. And I think this is treading on, treacherous waters. We should be careful that this is not the way to go forward with international waters. The service fee issue has been a technical thing that has been entertained in other waterways, by the way. It's not that it's not illegal for some, you know, legal experts, but I think at this moment we shouldn't reward expulsion, extortion, and force. And that's something that's unfortunate because it was known to Iran prior to that, but they elected not to go for it because the leadership in place prior to the killings of the U.S. and Israel in Iran have been more status quo in their approach to the Strait of Hormuz. What we have now is a new generation of leaders. They've been around, all right, but now they're in a decision-making capacity, and they've been obviously radicalized with the war and the way that this has been unfolding. So they're putting it on the Strait of Hormuz as a leverage. You know, it's a much quicker way to go around things as opposed to going for an enriched uranium path. So this is something that we need to stand very closely and watch very closely, because we cannot allow for this to be the precedent for what's to come. And you saw in the last few days, just an announcement, whether it was observed or not, it did its magic on the markets in a very negative fashion. And that's something that we need to be careful that we shouldn't come to. And that's where the world should also support the Gulf states and the negotiators in pushing forward too, because what's coming out of this across from the Strait of Hormuz impacts the whole world, from oil and gas to fertilizers to energy that's equipping AI and so on.
5: It's a great point. But before I let you go, what should we be looking out for over the next week as these talks, these negotiations continue? And if you had to tick a box, who do you think has the stronger hand right now coming out of the first round of talks in Lucerne?
8: I'll be looking out for spoilers, Dan. And I think we need to be mindful of what happens in Lebanon and how this war unfolds. We need restraint from the Israelis, and we need restraint from Hezbollah, and we need to also be mindful that this is a process. It's not going to be a tick of a box event that gets us back to normalcy in the region. We need to address all issues, and we need to use all tools at our hands, whether it's sanctions relief, whether it's promoting investments in different countries. You know, there has been much talk about that $300 billion reconstruction fund and where it's going to come from. I think, look, investors will be, you know, in a very interesting position pushing for investing in downtrodden areas because there's an opportunity there. And that's not only for Iran, but also in Syria, in Lebanon, in Gaza, and so on. So I think we need to have our minds on what works best for the peoples of the region. And that's by also holding us together towards that path of peace and prosperity.
5: Bada, loved having you on today. Thanks so much for taking the time. Looking forward to speaking to you again very, very soon. That's Bada Alsaif there from Alsaif Consulting, live with us out of Singapore this morning. Thanks again. A market pulse check for you. We saw Middle East markets all closing significantly lower yesterday after worries about the stability of that Middle East peace deal. We'll see if they recover from those losses and follow Asia markets higher when trading gets back underway later today. You're live on CNBC. Stay with us. Access Middle East. We'll be right back.
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5: Welcome back. In the latest episode of CNBC Explains, we dive into the relationship between the U.S. and Iran and how the Middle East war has reshaped that and even changed the dynamic. Here's more.
12: Take a look at this post on X. It was written by Khalaf Al Abtour, an Emirati billionaire, on March 5, 2026, days after the start of American and Israeli strikes on Iran. In a direct address to the US president, it reads, "Who gave you the authority to drag our region into a war with Iran?" That post was later deleted.
13: The United Arab Emirates says it has intercepted three missiles now fired from Iran.
14: The UAE was the most heavily targeted Gulf state during the Iran war, intercepting nearly 3,000 missiles and drones and suffering strikes on airports, critical infrastructure, and civilian targets.
15: They had abundance of drones that they could use to target the U.S. by targeting the GCC country.
12: Iran has framed these strikes as retaliation against U.S. assets in the region. The conflict also put pressure on parts of the UAE's economy. By the end of March, the country's two primary national stock exchanges had lost around $120 billion in value since the start of the war.
16: The FTSE Dubai UAE index, that is down 4.3%.
12: In April 2026, the IMF revised down its growth forecast for Gulf economies, citing the war. The UAE was still expected to grow, but its 2026 forecast was cut from 5% to 3.1%. Based on the UAE's 2025 GDP, that is equivalent to roughly $11 billion in lower projected economic output.
17: This is Iran's way of trying to incentivize, if not bluntly scare, places like the UAE into pressuring, I think, President Trump into either stopping the strikes or ending things sooner.
12: Given the economic fallout and the uncertainty the conflict created for one of the region's most important business hubs, you might expect its relationship with the US to have come under strain. But the opposite happened.
9: Abu Dhabi has remained firmly aligned with the United States.
12: So, as recent deals point towards the UAE and the US strengthening their ties, what does this deeper partnership mean for defense, investment, and power in the Gulf?
5: And for the full episode of CNBC Explains, head over to cnbc.com or check out our CNBC YouTube channel. And some corporate stories we are tracking this morning. Abu Dhabi's MGX reportedly looking to buy the Singapore-based DayOne, which has data centers across Southeast Asia, Hong Kong, Japan, and even Finland. The company was reportedly mulling a US IPO to raise cash and targeting a valuation of $20 billion. Sources telling Reuters that MGX may not be willing to match that price tag. MGX invests heavily across the AI supply chain and has poured billions into some of the largest global AI companies, including SpaceX, OpenAI, and Anthropic. This would be its first foray into Asia. At least 54 people have been injured and more than a dozen are still missing after an explosion at Qatar's key natural gas export terminal at Ras Laffan on Sunday night. The explosion occurred at the Barzan gas plant as workers tried to restart operations, which had been disrupted from Iran's bombing during the war. The scale of the damage is currently unclear, but the Barzan plant has a capacity of around 1.4 billion cubic feet of gas sales per day and is used mainly for local electricity demand and to power water desalination plants in the Arabian Peninsula. The state-run Qatar Energy holds a majority of the plant, with ExxonMobil holding a small share. And to our World Cup update now, the Group G match between Iran and Belgium ended with an unexpected draw on Sunday. It's a missed opportunity for Iran, as Belgium had come down to just 10 men in the second half. It's the second straight draw for both of the teams. Meanwhile, Saudi Arabia completely drubbed by Spain, who won 4-0. Spain now has 4 points in the standing, while Saudi Arabia staying on just one. Japan also routed Tunisia 4-0 in what was the 1,000th match in World Cup history. It was the first time an Asian team has ever scored 4 goals at a match. Up next on the program, oil price volatility continues amid a back and forth between the US and Iran. We'll discuss what's next for prices in 2 minutes. Stay with us.

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7: Welcome back. Oil prices still volatile, staying sensitive to the news flow from the ongoing US-Iran peace talks. Prices had shot up earlier today, but pulled back after that joint statement from Qatar and Pakistan that signaled talks were apparently constructive and that they have discussed a mechanism to ensure safe passage through the Strait of Hormuz. Both benchmarks down about 8% last week as the US and Iran closed in on the deal and attempted to open the strait. Live now to Mukesh Sadev. He is Chief Oil Analyst at X Analyst, joining me live from Sydney this morning. Mukesh, welcome back to the program. Good to have you on. The market had taken Brent down pretty significantly on hopes that the strait would reopen, but we have come down from those wartime highs. So do you think this market is appropriately pricing the risk, or is it looking oversold?
8: Hi, Dan. This market is, I think, now probably pricing the risk properly on the geopolitical side, but probably not on the fundamental side, what is going to come. And what I mean by that is, before we entered the war,

0: Ice Cube's Big 3 is back. The most competitive basketball league on earth is on CBS this Saturday. Big 3 All-Star Dwight Howard and the LA Riot take on Greg Monroe and the Dallas Power. Then Coach Rick Mahorn, Sensation Nasir Khor, and the Detroit Amps look to protect home court against back-to-back MVP Michael Beasley and the defending champs Miami 305. The game played the way you love. 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
4: The biggest refiner outside U.S., China, through this war has run 3 million barrels per day less crude as well. So that's what I mean, that the supply on the upstream side may be possible to come. The Hormuz may leak and the flows comes, but not so soon. The refined products.
5: Walk me through how you expect the Strait of Hormuz to be controlled moving forward. It's a key part of these negotiations now underway in Lucerne. It seems as if both the US and Iran want to exert some kind of leverage. Do you think we're going to see a maritime risk premium staying in the price even after the deal, given the fact that we are now operating in what some have said to me is basically a new normal now when it comes to the Strait moving forward?
4: Well, I would say, Dan, it's hard to call this a new normal, but what we can look at, I think there are more signals on what has not happened versus what has happened. So what has not happened? U.S. was not able to take control of Hormuz, either by military force or by negotiations or by some of the economic measures, insurances. So definitely U.S. has not been able to take control of Hormuz. The Hormuz still remains very much in control of Iran. My view is that Iran will likely use Hormuz as a leverage to allow passage of some of the Iraqi barrels. We have seen huge amount of Iraqi barrels probably leaving the Hormuz soon. And I also believe that U.S. is unlikely to bring back the blockade into the situation, given we have another 15 weeks of U.S. summer left and U.S. stocks are drained and the prices are high. So at this point of time, gradual trickle, recovery, leakage of Hormuz is what going to happen versus some big floods will come out. And in some sense, Dan, Hormuz was already leaking a lot. Between 10th April and 15th June, already 60 to 70 million barrels of crude had leaked out. So Hormuz leakage, even more leakage, is the way the world will operate, in my view, for some time.
5: And it's interesting as well, Mukesh, because as we've been discussing for several weeks now, Tehran has floated mandatory insurance for vessels transiting the strait, basically a toll by another name. But the president of the United States has also talked about tolls too, and perhaps the United States taking more of an active stance inside Hormuz moving forward. Does a transit fee from either side or an insurance cost work for the region? Is that something that the Gulf states are ultimately going to accept?
4: No, Dan, I mean, it's very hard to predict these things, but from the fundamentals analysis and the kind of situation we are dealing with, I believe this is unlikely to happen. These are more negotiating and leverage kind of situations where Iran would want to first talk of tolls and then allow toll-free to build some coalition. Who knows after, you know, I have said that the Gulf Cooperation Council, GCC, should become, you know, Gulf gaining, conflict control. So once U.S. is not able to resolve, Europe is not able to resolve, China, Russia have not done much, I believe it will boil down to the Gulf countries probably working.

0: together. And in that working together, I don't see tolls either by US or anybody, you know, part of the game.
1: And so, Mukesh, before I let you go, walk me through your pricing outlook from here. Where do you see Brent over the next 60 days if this roadmap and these negotiations hold? And what is the biggest risk to the market right now? We just spoke with Bader El-Saif, who suggested that we could see Lebanon perhaps being the wild card here, particularly if the Israelis decide to continue their strikes.
0: My view, Dan, is that from the data points, we are unlikely to see. There are some people still talking of 135s and 150s, so definitely not. And the reason is that the rest of the world has responded by producing more outside the Middle East, 2-3 million barrels per day. Asia, which is the biggest loser, has responded by, you know, cutting some demand. So high, you know, 70s, 80s is probably the price if the fundamentals behave the way they are behaving now. And overall, I believe, Dan, this is buying time. Tehran and China, Russia may be buying time for Israel-US elections to happen. US may be buying time for its summer peak to pass, as well as to build military. And the Gulf countries would be buying some time to rebuild their assets. And we already saw that there was some sort of an explosion or fire in Qatar with startup of a plant. So more of these disruption kind of a news-driven volatility rather than the rhetoric or the headline-driven volatility.
1: Okay, so let's see then if we do indeed end up going back to conflict. Mukesh, that's a real risk at this point. Looking forward to your analysis. Thank you again for joining us today. Mukesh Sadev there from X-Analyst, live with us with the latest on the markets. And stay with us here on CNBC. We are back in 2 minutes with more.
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1: Welcome back live to London now for a major developing story. Pound and gilt yields in focus as the pressure grows on UK Prime Minister to resign, perhaps as early as today. Europe Early Edition anchor Ritika Gupta joining us live now from London with more on what is exactly happening with Keir Starmer. Ritika, good morning to you. Walk us through the latest.
3: Yeah, good morning, Dan. Well, the reports are that Keir Starmer will resign as Prime Minister and he could set out a departure timetable as soon as today. Now, Starmer has, until this point, always insisted that he will fight on in any leadership challenge. But we since then, the Makerfield by-election, we've heard radio silence really from him. The mood in the government has really shifted since the weekend and things are moving very quickly. The business secretary, Peter Kyle, has been doing some of the media rounds, and he said that the Prime Minister is reflecting on the challenges that he currently faces.
5: I have nothing to believe that they are true. I'm seeing a lot of speculation out there. The only thing I can say with fact is that the Prime Minister is hard at work, as he is every day. He is one of the most hardworking people I've ever come across. And today, as in every other day I've ever known Keir, he is out there working hard. At the same time, he is also trying to create the space where he can think and reflect on the political realities and challenges and the opportunities that lie before us.
3: So that was the business secretary, Peter Kyle, talking about the challenges that the Prime Minister now faces, as well as him reflecting on the political realities that he said. Now, as we mentioned there, these challenges, they've been growing for some time. Even senior cabinet members and allies of Keir Starmer have privately been saying that it is inevitable now that Keir Starmer has to resign. Even the U.S. President Donald Trump has been weighing on this on Truth Social over the weekend. It seems to be Makerfield by-election, though, was the straw that broke the camel's back. Andy Burnham's victory wasn't even close. He beat Reform comfortably. So many Labour MPs are saying that he is the man to take on Nigel Farage and his party. Burnham is now the overwhelmingly favourite candidate for to be UK's next Prime Minister. And if Keir Starmer doesn't resign in the coming days, the next question is whether there will be any kind of contest at all. And this has been quite controversial. Treating the former health secretary. He has previously said that he would stand in any leadership contest, but there have been some murmurings that perhaps he could strike a deal with Andy Burnham's team. So the next question, of course, is also on the timing of all of this, of when the new Prime Minister could take over and who he would appoint as Chancellor. That is something that the markets, of course, will take a lot of note of, Dan.
1: Ritika, really looking forward to your coverage through the course of the day. That's Ritika Gupta live for us out of London with the latest there. And the world is continuing to watch the US and Iran negotiations in Switzerland, which are expected to continue this week. Let's talk about the economic fallout of this conflict on the region. We're live now with Justin Alexander. He's the director of Collegiate Economics. He joins me from Abu Dhabi this morning. Justin was also formerly economic advisor to Qatar's Ministry of Finance. Justin, welcome to the program. Good to have you on today. So first and foremost, just characterize where we stand this morning as the talks in Lucerne push forward this week. What is your broad take on this MOU and the pathway to peace from this point on?
6: So, I mean, the MOU is a very positive development, and everywhere I've been traveling this week in the region, people are very happy that that's moving forward. But it's going to take quite a while. There's a 60-day period, and it's likely that that will get extended. I think we might see, as I think as other of your guests have discussed, there could be problems because of the ongoing Israeli occupation and conflict in Lebanon. So that may hold up the negotiations. And we may have a window of opportunity maybe between the Israeli election and the US midterms to sign a deal. I mean, maybe it will come before then. And it's clear that Pakistan and Qatar are very actively involved in the mediation to help sort out the scheduling and all the complicated details that need to be finalised in order to have a sustainable deal. And that's really what both sides want, something that lasts, so we're not back into conflict in 4 or 6 or 12 months' time.
1: What are the odds that we go back to conflict at this point?
6: Never tell me the odds. I would say my base case is we will get a deal. So I have that at about 70%, maybe a 10 or 15% chance of going back into conflict. And there's also a chance that the US just walks away from this, which in some ways is the worst scenario for the region, and leaves these issues unresolved. And then we have the risk of conflict coming in future years. But I am broadly optimistic that we will get there. So while we have to worry and plan for the contingencies, we can hopefully now focus on the recovery story.
1: So, Justin, let's talk about it as well. And speaking of that recovery, after more than 3 months of war and, of course, an open, closed and then open again Strait of Hormuz, what would you say is the actual economic damage to the Gulf economies and how much of it reverses if we do see a lasting peace agreement and a deal that actually holds?
6: So in terms of the restart in oil and gas production, it looks like that's going to happen quite quickly, maybe more quickly than was initially expected. So some of the estimates we heard in the first month or so of the war, they were talking about maybe a 4 to 6 month period of restarting oil and gas production. And now several of the officials in the sector, including Kuwait's the chairman of Kuwait Petroleum and in Qatar, there has been talk of a much quicker restart, maybe returning to, you know, 80% production within a month or two. Qatar has faced a particular additional challenge last night with an explosion. We don't know the details of that exactly. It seems to have maybe affected the domestic supply, but I'm sure that will lead to a bit more caution in the restart of the LNG. But yeah, broadly across the region, assuming Hormuz is open in the next 60 days, we should see something of a V-shaped recovery in oil and gas production. And in terms of fiscal revenue for these countries, for many of them, it should be fine because of some somewhat higher prices. In terms of the non-oil sector, it's been actually remarkably resilient in terms of data that's available. Obviously, tourism has been affected and there has been, you know, some inflation because of the higher logistic costs. But there haven't been, for example, you know, dramatic outflows of assets in the banking sector. There haven't been substantial kind of asset quality problems in banks' loan books. So that seems to have been minimized and that should recover, you know, relatively solidly. The long-term picture, I mean, there are two things. So one is in the hydrocarbon sector, there is obviously a concern that, you know, buyers may look to diversify their supplies away from the region and away from hydrocarbons. That's part of a long-term trend, and that may have some market impact over the long term. And in the non-oil sector, you know, there's an additional risk premium there that may affect investors and may affect migrants coming to work in the region. It really depends what the terms are of this final US-Iran deal. If it looks like it's going to hold, if it looks like there will be no further rounds of conflict, then we should see a more sustained recovery.
1: And of course, interesting you mentioned Qatar, which is an area where you are deeply experienced as well, Justin. Qatar's own LNG exports run through Hormuz. As you mentioned, we're monitoring the situation at Ras Laffan as well, which was damaged and is now having trouble restarting as well. It seems as if there's quite a deadly incident that has occurred there in the last 24 hours. Just on the Qatar experience here, how exposed was Doha during this crisis? And does that also explain why the Qataris pushed so hard to get Iran to come back to the negotiation table?
6: I mean, Qatar has been committed to mediation for many, many years. Part of that, of course, with Iran is the fact that it shares this field, the gas field, the world's largest gas field. So that is a particular vulnerability. I think there was real shock and anger in Qatar that Iran attacked Ras Laffan, damaged two LNG trains, about 17% of its current production capacity. You know, that was a real shock. But you know, Qatar is very resilient. It has deep buffers, and they are very committed to advancing this peace deal. And so the Prime Minister has been there on the ground in Switzerland with JD Vance and the Iranians really shepherding the process. So they're working very, very hard at it. Not just because they're exposed, but because they are very committed to regional peace and security.
1: And beyond Qatar as well, of course, we saw the war pushing up oil prices and then pulling them back down again. For the budget-setting agenda in Riyadh in Saudi Arabia and in Abu Dhabi, where you and I are here in the UAE, is the bigger problem right now the price level or just the sheer volatility of what we've seen unfold across the crude complex?
6: So for Abu Dhabi and for Saudi Arabia, in terms of oil revenue this year, it's likely that they may even have higher revenue than was expected before the war. So, but prior to the war, you know, with a glut in the oil market, there was an expectation of prices in the $60 range. During the conflict, both the UAE and Saudi Arabia have been able to benefit from the higher prices to some extent because of their bypass capacity, and that's largely offset the lower volumes they've been able to export. And then for the rest of the year, although prices are already coming down, they're likely to be higher than they were expected pre-war. And so for the year as a whole, if you look at forecasts from, for example, the credit rating agencies, generally there's an expectation that for Saudi Arabia and the UAE specifically, and of course for Oman in the region, oil revenue should be higher than pre-war. There are obviously additional spending requirements that have come as a result of this conflict. And Saudi Arabia has a kind of a structural budget deficit it's been working with for a couple of years. So they have some decisions to make. For those two countries, this war on a fiscal side has not been too severe.
1: On Saudi Arabia specifically, you said they have some tough decisions to make. What should we be looking out for moving forward here? We've already seen a significant scaling back of some of these mega and giga projects, the reprioritization of spending domestically and internationally, and also vis-a-vis the sovereign wealth funds as well. So what should we be looking out for?
6: Yes, so Saudi Arabia has made some big decisions. It has cancelled or suspended some projects. In some ways, the war has provided an opportunity for it to step away from projects that were not productive. We're looking at NEOM specifically, and focus on others which are more value-added. What I will be looking for closely is the second quarter fiscal revenue data, and they published that pretty promptly, so we should have that towards the end of July. And we'll see where spending is trending. Spending in the first quarter was very high. It was up about 20% year on year. And actually, it was up 4% Q on Q, the first time there's ever been a quarterly increase in the first quarter of the year. Some of that spending may have been war related. But actually, I think a lot of the war related spending would come later in the year. So looking very closely at their next quarterly data. And they give a very detailed breakdown by sector and different spending components. So we'll get a sense of where that's trending. So announcements are certainly important, but really I'm looking at the data to see what happens in practice.
1: Exactly. Justin, can I also ask, at a more higher level here, I know you travel around the region, you're also speaking on international stages as well. What do you think the war has done to the region's risk premium in the eyes of foreign investors when it comes to insurance and shipping and even FDI into the GCC? How sticky is that now as a result of this 4 months of conflict?
6: I mean, one can't deny there has been a risk premium. That's clearly it's impacting every single kind of indicator, any inflows of investment, whether that's FDI or whether that's portfolio flows. Although, I mean, looking, for example, at the equity markets, which have largely rebounded close to pre-war levels, or looking at the bond markets where, yields and credit default swaps have remained very, very resilient. There's been, if we discussed this 6 months ago and you told me Hormuz would be closed for this period of time, and we'd have had direct attacks on the Gulf states from Iran, I probably would have anticipated a bigger impact in the market than we've seen. So that suggests that investors are able to look beyond this. There is more confidence. But as I said, I think many people will be holding off, certainly on things like big FDI decisions. People will be waiting up to see how the peace deal finally gets concluded and where things look in about 3 or 4 months' time.
1: Okay. Justin, we'll leave it there. Really appreciate the conversation today and thank you so much for taking the time. Looking forward to catching up soon. Justin Alexander there from Collegium Economics. Moving on now, an Indian billionaire Mukesh Ambani's Jio Platforms filed draft papers for an IPO on Friday. This is India's largest wireless operator and digital service provider, in which Ambani's flagship company, Reliance Industries, owns a more than 66% stake. Google and Meta own less than 10% each, but the Gulf sovereign wealth funds, including Adia and Mubadala, also own stakes worth in the billions. The Saudi PIF owns 2.31%. Jio Platforms is expected to be one of the largest IPOs to hit the Indian market. And a quick check on the Asia markets before we go. And just to reiterate here, we have seen some indices hitting record highs once again today. The Nikkei 225 above the 72,000 handle, advancing just under 2% there. Stocks in mainland China also up by 0.2%. And we're seeing the TAIEX outperform better by almost 3% right now. And a quick check on how Europe is set to open the trading day ahead. All eyes on the FTSE, the pound and UK gilt yields today as rumours swirl and reports suggest that the UK Prime Minister Keir Starmer could resign in the coming hours. Our Ritika Gupta is going to be keeping us across all of the key developments through the course of the trading day. And that's all for today. Enjoy your trading day ahead. I'm Dan Murphy here in Abu Dhabi. Stay with us here on CNBC. Europe Early Edition is up next.
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3: Welcome to Europe Early Edition with me, Ritika Gupta. Let's get into your headlines. US-Iran talks conclude in Switzerland with an agreement to work towards a final deal within 60 days. But negotiations are hampered by President Trump's renewed threats, while Iran says it has closed off the Strait of Hormuz again. Crude prices diverge after Iran says it will resume oil and petrochemical exports, with the positivity reflected in the Asia session, where the Nikkei hits another all-time high. And UK Prime Minister Keir Starmer weighs his political future as more MPs call for him to quit. Reports suggest an announcement could come as soon as today.

0: Good morning and welcome to the show. Let's get into our top story. The US and Iran have agreed on a roadmap towards a final deal in 60 days, including a mechanism to end military operations in Lebanon. The developments emerged from talks in Switzerland on Sunday, according to mediators Qatar and Pakistan. Speaking ahead of the talks, U.S. Vice President J.D. Vance framed them as an opportunity for a reset in relations, but warned a return to the old way is also a possibility.
1: The question before us now is how much more can we accomplish together? Can we turn over a new leaf? Can we change relations in the Middle East permanently? Or do we go back to doing things the old way, which is not our preference, but is certainly very much something that can't happen?
0: Dan Murphy joins us now with the latest. Dan, what we're hearing, I guess, since the Switzerland talks, Iran saying that the Strait of Hormuz is closed, the U.S. saying that it's open. We're seeing crude prices diverging off the back with Brent down, WTI up. What is going on here?
2: Ritika, what we can tell you is that the first round of direct talks between the United States and Iran has now wrapped. And coming out of this, the two sides say they have a roadmap to move forward over the coming months. Now, according to a joint statement from mediators Qatar and Pakistan, negotiators at this Lake Lucerne summit agreed to try and reach a final deal within 60 days and a framework to end the war that is now in its fourth month. The mediators basically describing the atmosphere as positive and constructive. They say the two sides have also set up high-level committees to oversee the process, plus several working groups on things like the nuclear file, on sanctions, and of course on monitoring as well. Crucially for the oil market, the statement also says a communication line has been set up between parties aimed at the safe passage for commercial vessels through the Strait of Hormuz. And Iran's foreign ministry also says negotiators agreed on a mechanism to guarantee that passage. Now, of course, the devil is in the details here. The exact mechanism itself, the details of that mechanism, is still unclear at this point, but the market has certainly taken this in its stride, with oil prices cooling off in the last couple of hours. And that really matters because, of course, Iran declared the Strait of Hormuz closed again on Saturday over that series of Israeli strikes in Lebanon. And the shipping numbers from Kepler that we've been following show just five vessels actually transited the Strait on Sunday. That was down from around 26 the day before. So this on again, off again, open and then closed situation around the Strait of Hormuz cannot be the status quo. And it seems as if the US and Iran are attempting to work out ways to keep oil flowing again and to keep Hormuz open. Here's the Energy Secretary Chris Wright speaking on Fox News Sunday.
3: In the last 24 hours, or yesterday, 67 ships went through the Strait of Hormuz. The day before, it was 55 ships. So, and in terms of oil and oil products, about equal to where we were before the conflict. So yeah, traffic is flowing through the straits quite nicely. Now that's because of a U.S. military presence. Iranians still have not demined the central shipping channel, but the U.S. opened a separate channel down south, and we've been escorting ships through that for several weeks now, and at very high levels today.
2: Secretary Wright on Fox News Sunday there. And crucially, on the issue of Lebanon as well, the statement also says that parties will create a deconfliction cell with Lebanon and the mediators to hold the ceasefire there. That's really important as well. Iran's Foreign Minister Abbas Araghchi calls that the first real test of whether any of this will hold. And of course, I've also spoken with analysts this morning who have suggested that the situation between Israel and Lebanon right now really is the wild card here. If Israel decides to keep up its strikes against Hezbollah in Lebanon, then perhaps this could derail the entire peace process. So the United States, of course, working to ensure that Israel's needs are also met and that the Israelis are on side with this Iran diplomatic path. Of course, the tone going into these talks was anything but warm as well. The Vice President J.D. Vance, leading on the U.S. side, calling the the talks historic. But then on Sunday, you also had President Trump threatening renewed strikes if Iran didn't rein in Hezbollah. And also in a separate Fox News interview, also saying the U.S. could take over the Strait of Hormuz and charge its own tolls if no deal is reached. So a lot certainly riding on the next couple of days. We're going to see technical talks continue in Switzerland through the course of the week. All eyes on Israel, all eyes on Lebanon, and all eyes on Switzerland as well to see exactly what can be achieved. It's back over to you.
0: Right, thank you, Dan. And let's see how the markets are reacting this morning over here in Europe. Futures pointing to a negative start to the trading day. Stoxx 50 futures off some 0.4%. FTSE futures flat despite all the political turmoil over here in the UK. Let's flip up the board, take a look at dollar crosses. We have a firmer US dollar this morning as there are some cracks emerging in that US-Iran deal. You do see the pound dipping on that uncertainty over Starmer's future. So that's where we are seeing a much more reaction. Let's take a look at how Asian markets are currently trading. It seems to be a mixed picture there with the Nikkei 225 index outperforming up some 1.8%, some optimism on that US-Iran talks. But you see the Hang Seng there off more than 1%. Let's see how Wall Street gets set to open. This is, of course, after the holiday, the Juneteenth holiday on Friday when markets were shut. We see futures pointing to a negative start to the day. But investors will be watching out for a lot of data on the docket because a swathe of that will be crossing the take, kicking off with flash PMIs out on Europe on Tuesday. Wednesday, we'll get a pulse check on the German economy when the IFO Institute publishes its own economic forecasts. Later that day, stateside, we'll see the results from the Fed's annual banks stress test. An updated first quarter GDP is due out on Thursday. So for more on all of the market action, I'm pleased to say Charles-Henri Monchot, the CIO at CIS Group, joins me now. Charles, let's first start off on the US-Iran negotiations. It seems that they still seem to be hitting some roadblocks. There's still conflicting reports whether the Strait of Hormuz is open or not. What do you make of that when it comes to the market reaction? Do you think markets have maybe got ahead of themselves on predicting that we would get a deal that would be long-lasting? Do you think expect more volatility ahead?
4: Well, it seems that markets have been anticipating some good news for some time already. Over the weekend, it was quite hectic in terms of news flow. It's true that the main point is that, yes, indeed, the Strait of Hormuz is slowly reopening. We have seen, indeed, a number of ships going through. And also, I think what is very important for the market is the oil price reaction, which keeps moving lower. We have also some strange moves with Middle East crude, which was trading at the Cotango on Friday. So at this stage, I think the market is taking the positive side of it. There will be some kind of deal. It's going to be long, but this deal will be better than the bad alternative. And so far, this is the framework for the market.
0: And Charles, looking at your notes, you favor U.S. equities right now, but many U.S. investors are arguing that maybe the exceptionalism has already been priced in. So what do you think about that statement and why are you so bullish?
4: Well, we have been constructing in the U.S. for many years. It's true that we have seen some broadening taking place. Don't get us wrong, is that yes, indeed, we like the U.S., but we also have been allocating to other places. By the way, since the start of the year, emerging markets, for instance, are doing very well, but also thanks to the AI trade. I think what is key these days is not just to look at the geographical allocation, is the AI sensitivity of the markets. We know that everything is becoming very concentrated. You can be long the US and long the emerging markets ETF with more than 40% of IT in terms of sector allocation within the emerging market ETF, you are still creating some correlation. So on our side, what we try to do is to indeed reflect the fact that we are positive on equity markets, go with the winners, but also try to find some diversification within the portfolios because the trade on the AI side is becoming indeed very crowded.
0: So you mentioned that the AI trade becoming overcrowded and you're looking at regions like the emerging markets. What there are some long-term opportunities that you would suggest for investors?
4: Well, I think one maybe not long term, but more tactical one, if things continue to develop, could be on countries which are sensitive to the dollar appreciation. I think what was interesting with what we saw last week, with the first Fed meeting for Kevin Warsh as a chair, is that some of the trends which were started to become more obvious, like the flattening of the yield curve, but also very importantly, the strengthening of the dollar, could mean that some regions which are indeed very sensitive to the dollar could start to recover. Think about Europe, for instance, European exporters. If we do see more euro weakness down the roads, maybe they will start also to look more interesting because they have been put on the side for some time. So we keep the strategic asset allocation of being, let's say, structurally overweight the US, but it will be interesting to look at other regions if indeed the dollar continues to strengthen.
0: So what did you make then of Kevin Warsh's first meeting? It seemed to be a lot more hawkish than he's been previously sort of driving the markets to think in terms of his outlook for inflation. What are you seeing in terms of rate hikes ahead, or do you think the Fed will stay on hold? Of course, there is that pressure from the president as well on Kevin Warsh. So we're going to be seeing how things play out. What's your take?
4: Well, long runs, we think that for the FOMC, it will be very difficult to totally avoid fiscal dominance. The fiscal situation in the US, but also in other countries, will have some impacts on Fed policy. But on a more short to medium-term basis, I think it was very important for him to show some credibility. He was very institutional in his approach. You know, at the end of the day, as a Fed chair, he is putting in place a task force to create consensus. I think that's something which other Fed chair has indeed put in place. And then there is also the hawkish dimension, which is not just led by the fact that he is getting to the job. It is also because if we look at the last few months, yes, indeed, the U.S. economy is probably doing better than expected. Inflation numbers have been going up on the back of strong oil prices. And there is indeed a fiduciary duty by the FOMC members to adjust, you know, according to that. And this is why we saw the Fed dot plots moving up, which I think is something which is very much in line with what we have been seeing in terms of macro numbers.
0: And Charles, how are you thinking about Europe right now? As you've mentioned there, you know, a lot of investors looking towards maybe other regions. I mean, Europe, do you think that equities there get a boost if we do see a sustained lower oil price off the back of this US-Iran deal? How much of the maybe tailwind for Europe really depends on this deal holding? And what are you looking in terms of, I guess, rate expectations from the ECB? They've already hiked once. Are you expecting that follows through for the rest of the year?
4: Yeah, I think Europe is not very much exposed to the AI trade, so this is also why, you know, they have been a bit disappointing recently. Although stocks which are indeed sensitive to AI trade, like STMicroelectronics or ASML, have been doing very well. Now that if there is indeed a deal which is sustainable between the US and Iran, we might start to see indeed oil prices going down meaningfully, which will be a positive for Europe. The same story with the euro. You know, if the euro is weakening, that will also be a boost for the exporters. So there are some laggards within European stocks. They are becoming cheaper, and that could be a trade for the coming months, is to play these European exporters, especially if China starts to firm alongside the depreciation of the euro, as mentioned before.
0: Right. And how are you looking at the UK right now? Of course, there's a lot of domestic uncertainty over Starmer's future as the Prime Minister. If we get Andy Burnham as the new leader, what that could mean for fiscal policy, what it could mean for inflation, of course, is still the question of who he may appoint as the Chancellor. What are you watching out for there? And I know there's still key questions again around the Chancellor, also around the timeline of all of this.
4: Yeah, it seems that today is D-Day. You mentioned fiscal policy, and I think you hit the needle. Is more a question of fiscal crisis than policy crisis. With Andy Burnham, indeed, there are some fears among investors that the fiscal policy will be again a worry for markets, with pressure, upward pressure on the gilt. So that's something we're going to look very closely. The positive could be, the only positive I see at this stage, is that it might be a swift move, swift succession. between Starmer and Burnham. That could be something which pleased the market. But for the rest, all eyes will be on the fiscal policy and on the gilts.
0: All right, we'll have to leave it there. Thank you so much, Charles-Henri Monchot, the CIO of SIS Group. And coming up on the show, we'll dig in more into the pressure mounting on the UK Prime Minister Keir Starmer, with speculation mounting that he will step down as soon as today. We'll have more next.
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0: Hello and welcome back, everyone. Speculation is mounting that Keir Starmer will step down as the UK Prime Minister, with multiple news outlets reporting that an announcement could come today. His position has been under increasing pressure for months, with Labour sliding in opinion polls. Starmer's position has come under further scrutiny after Andy Burnham convincingly won a by-election to return to Parliament, with a majority of Labour MPs set to back his candidacy as leader of the party. US President Donald Trump posted on his Truth Social that Keir Starmer will resign as Prime Minister, claiming that he failed badly on immigration and energy. Several cabinet ministers have reportedly advised Starmer to set out a timetable to leave Downing Street, including Foreign Secretary Yvette Cooper and Energy Secretary Ed Miliband. I spoke to Tim Martin, founder and chairman at JD Weatherspoon, ahead of the Makerfield by-election, and got his take on Starmer's premiership.
11: Well, I'm an optimist and think that democracies veer between centre-left, centre-right, and if they go too far one way, it's self-correcting. So I don't think Keir and Rachel Reeves are the greatest economic leaders we've had, or even that they're very good at all. But I'm optimistic that even with them in charge, we can still earn a buck in the future. And the country on this democratic path will sort it all out.
0: And you now support Reform UK. Do you think that Reform has become a political home for, say, voters who believe that Brexit has not been fully implemented?
11: I'm not a registered supporter of Reform. I supported no one until I was over 60, until the referendum came along. So yes, I was in favour of Brexit and parties which supported it, and. Nigel Farage and his team are extremely successful politicians, have transformed the country without being in power. So I've got an open mind as to who I'll vote for, and I'll probably keep quiet about it as well.
0: I also spoke to Michael Saunders, senior advisor at Oxford Economics and former BOE MPC member after the by-election, and asked him about Burnham's potential fiscal strategy.
8: It's likely that Burnham will be prime minister, probably within the next week, or at the very latest over the next couple of months. If Starmer tries to make a fight of it, I think he'll lose. But I think it's also unlikely, that Burnham would make a significant early shift to fiscal loosening. He's not stupid. And a major shift to early fiscal loosening would look like Liz Truss all over again. And we know that that ends badly. It doesn't work in economic terms. It doesn't work in political terms. So I think Burnham's strategy as prime minister would be pretty cautious on fiscal policy early on.
0: Pleased to say that John Webber, the head of business rates at Colliers, joins me now. John, you heard there from Michael Saunders saying that he doesn't expect that Andy Burnham, if he does become prime minister, will make any massive changes straight away. So do you think maybe this isn't going to be as bad as maybe the gilt markets might have been predicting? We've seen the yields rising. What are businesses telling you? How concerned are they right now?
10: Yeah, good morning. I think that the problem Andy Burnham has got is the fact that he's only got 3 years left of a potential term. Obviously, he could go for an early election, but that's probably doubtful. I think the issue for the country and the noise coming from business is that if you listen to what Andy Burnham has said in the past, the one thing he's very clear on, and he's said several times, is he thinks that land is undertaxed. Now, what he means by that is he thinks that the built environment is not contributing enough in the way of taxation. Now, the problem you've got there, if you are running a business in this country, is that by 2030, by the national statistics' own official figures, £40 billion will be paid in business rates at the end of this decade. That is too much. And Andy Burnham is suggesting that isn't enough. And that is the problem that business have got. And then I think you look at some of the other things that he's been saying. For example, he's mentioned speculative landlords leaving shops empty. Well, quite honestly, it just shows a lack of commercial experience, because in 40 years working in property, I've never come across a landlord who leaves a property empty just because he's speculating on a value. Most people, most landlords, in fact, every landlord I've ever spoken to wants to let a property. And I think there's a misconception there. And I think the problem that the country has is a lot of the noise that's coming from Andy Burnham sounds like some kind of left-wing academic organization, and that isn't good for business, and that's the concern.
0: And John, many businesses, I mean, they've already been struggling with the increase in the national insurance contributions, rising wages, other kind of higher borrowing costs, for instance, and inflation cost to the business as well. I mean, what in terms of going into the autumn budget, how concerned should businesses be now? I mean, is there really anywhere left for Andy Burnham to be taxing?
10: Well, I think that's the point. I don't think there is, but I think if you listen to what he's saying, I think he doesn't see that. I think what he has an opportunity. He has a great opportunity to get hold of the business rates issue and actually start talking about growth. And I think that's the thing that you're not hearing at the moment, the incentive for businesses to grow. All we're hearing about from Andy Burnham, and we heard this on his during the by-election that he recently won, was talking about, you know, giving help to pubs and making sure that anyone who got a single shop would get relief. And these are all sticking plaster policies. There's nothing structural that he's talking about, which he needs to change. And what he needs to do is say to businesses in this country, we are on your side, we are committed to helping you grow your businesses. Because quite honestly, it's the only way we're going to get out of the fiscal mess we're in is actually growing the economy.
0: So John,
10: and there isn't enough talk of that at the moment.
0: And Andy Burnham, though, has said that he is going to help struggling businesses. What does he mean by that? How does he plan to help them? And especially if you're also thinking if his policies could actually contribute to higher yields, I mean, maybe that actually undoes any of the effect, you know, if he does want to spend in order to help some of these businesses.
10: Yeah, I mean, what he said is he's talked about, for example, pub relief. I know you've just had Tim Martin on, but what he's talking about with things like pub relief is giving a short-term relief. But all that does is emphasize the fact that the actual rates bills on pubs were going up astronomically, will potentially go up astronomically in the future. And all he's talking about is giving a short-term assistance in the same way that he's talking about increasing the small business relief, which is fine. But if you are still intent on claiming £40 billion from the whole of business, then all that means is the larger businesses are going to be hit with a bigger bill. And unfortunately, they're the people that employ everybody. So you can't have it both ways. It's fine helping people, but you need to acknowledge that the tax burden is too high. And the one thing he said so far is he thinks land is undertaxed.
0: And John, businesses, you know, facing all of this uncertainty, when you speak to them, do you expect them not to be spending, not to be making investments, not to be hiring as much as they wait and see what kind of policies, if Andy Burnham comes into power, what kind of policies he could employ? What sectors do you think face the biggest risk?
10: I think one of the sectors that faces the biggest risk at the moment is the hotel industry. I mean, we act for a number of clients around the country, and since the first budget in the first year of the Labour government, there's been across the board, but in all areas of hospitality, there's been people now sitting on their hands, because what they are concerned about is the relief that they thought was coming, the nice noises that were made in opposition about helping businesses just haven't come to fruition. And the problem you've got now is you've got higher multipliers, which are increasing every year. And so there's a complete disincentive for people to actually grow and invest in their businesses. And if you look across the board, that's exactly what's happened. So if you look at the number of pubs that are closing, if you look at the lack of investment across the hospitality industry, the thing that our clients are telling us, the biggest thing that is affecting that is business rates. Now, yes, you're right, they've been hit with other increase in national insurance, minimum wage and all those other things. But business rates is something that is a major, major blocker to investment. So if Andy Burnham is coming out and saying they're not taxed enough, that isn't gonna help that. In fact, it's gonna make it worse.
0: All right, we'll have to leave it there. Thank you so much, John Webber, head of business rates at Colliers. Coming up on the show, is the Europe first startup playbook dead? One of the continent's leading venture capital firms thinks so. We'll speak to the co-founder and managing partner of Seedcamp after the break.
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0: You're watching Europe Early Edition. I'm Ritika Gupta. Let's get into your headlines. U.S.-Iran talks conclude in Switzerland with an agreement to work towards a final deal within 60 days. The negotiations are hampered by President Trump's renewed threats, while Iran says it has closed off the Strait of Hormuz again. Crude prices diverge after Iran says it will resume oil and petrochemical exports, with the positivity reflected in the Asia session where the Nikkei hits another all-time high. And here in the UK, Prime Minister Keir Starmer weighs his political future as more MPs call for him to quit. Reports suggest an announcement could come as soon as today.

Let's take a look at some of the stocks we'll be closely watching at the market open. Irish building materials group CRH is reportedly in discussions to acquire American-based competitor Arcosa. The deal, which could come

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1: Ice Cube's Big 3 is back. The most competitive basketball league on earth is on CBS this Saturday. Big 3 All-Star Dwight Howard and the L.A. Riot take on Greg Monroe and the Dallas Power. Then Coach Rick Mahorn, Sensation Nasir Khor, and the Detroit Amps look to protect home court against back-to-back MVP Michael Beasley and the defending champs Miami 305. The game played the way you love. 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
2: Today, looking at futures, of course, the markets over in the U.S. were shut for the Juneteenth holiday, so investors will be catching up today. Now, the European venture capital firm Seedcamp has launched a new $320 million fund and says that the Europe First startup playbook is now dead. The company, which was the first backer of Revolut and Wise, is now expanding its U.S. team to give European founders early access to U.S. capital and commercial talent. Speaking at VivaTech last week, the European Commissioner for Startups said that Europe is starting to bridge the gap to the U.S.
3: You start to develop this VC ecosystem 20, 40 years earlier than in Europe. So definitely this is happening 20 to 40 years earlier than here. But in the last decade, actually, the VC capital in Europe has risen four times. And only in 4 years, for example, deep tech VC has grown twice. So that's mean that a lot is happening in Europe, and we are working to bridge this gap.
2: I'm pleased to see that Reshma Sohoni, the co-founder and managing partner at Seedcamp, joins me now. Reshma, thank you so much for joining me on set. Let's first talk about you crossing $1 billion in AUM. What milestone does that say about your thoughts on European ecosystem now compared to maybe what it was decades ago?
4: Absolutely. We've grown 100 times just in our fund size. And then, as you said, AUM in the thousands, right? And so Europe has grown significantly. And I think actually at a faster pace, I would say, than the U.S. But I think then you have to think about the base. And it was starting in such a small way. So it is very compelling what's happened in the last 20 years, but still a long bridge to get to.
2: You've argued that this Europe First startup playbook is dead. What exactly do you mean by that?
4: Yes, so I think one of the things is, 20 years ago, European startups were really looking for access, role models, and just a start, right? And I think the competitive pressures between Asia and US have again exponentially grown. And so trying to sell in Europe and UK is friction. It's just a high friction place to be. So our startups just really want to get to US and Asia as quickly as possible. We used to see much later stage companies going to Asia. We're now seeing pre-Series A companies wanting to launch offices in Singapore, in New York simultaneously, go global from day one.
2: How can Europe, though, catch up then with the US and Asia? Because what we are seeing is, you know, for instance, here in the UK, there's so much ideas when it comes to entrepreneurship, startups. The ecosystem here really begins here, but then they want to move over to the US when they want to list or they want to get that Series B fundraising. So how can Europe really compete now with getting that capital?
4: So I think we always look 20 years out in venture. I think Europe is investing a lot more, again, significantly more than in the last 5-10 years into deep tech and into the technologies that are going to be important in the next 10 to 20 years. So I think that job is getting done. In the shorter term, though, it has to be a commercial foot forward. And so I think it, no matter what, it's got to be looking at where are your customers and really going to them and having, I think you need power to shape markets. And so our founders are saying they want to be in the room where it matters and they want to be in the conversations that matter. So I think it continues to be you need a commercial bridge in the US and then you can still grow an immense talent pool across the continent, particularly in London, in the UK space, where there's so much AI talent and amazing universities and corporates like Google and others that are setting up offices.
2: Why also the

0: US over Asia, because Asia also seems to be really, you know, ramping up when it comes to AI. I mean, we see it in the KOSPI when we look at how much that, you know, index has gained.
1: Yes. I think the bridge into the US has always been just easier, and you know, English first language is as well a lot of institutional similarity, and then again the friction to do business there has always been easier. That said, again, I think Singapore is really pitching itself as a gateway. Australia stepped up as well. Their own startup scene has stepped up in the last 10-15 years. So, you know, when we look at our companies that are 100 million plus in revenue, they absolutely have offices and presence in those markets and selling quite actively in those markets.
0: And do you believe Europe can catch up to the US when it comes to AI? And do you think maybe investors are maybe overlooking maybe the other opportunities in Europe beyond AI or certain sectors within there?
1: So on the second one first, absolutely. I mean, I think Europe is investing a lot into physical AI, robotics, a lot of what we call science fiction becoming science reality. But again, that's not going to be effective and beneficial for another 10 to 20 years. On the AI side, in a nutshell, no. I think we're kidding ourselves. I mean, there's still far too much fear and far too little investment. And I mean, we're only responsible for 5% of global compute. U.S. is 75%, right? And so, and it's not. It's just. I think the basis and the volatility we're about to hear today in the government as well. I mean, that's just not helping have a real concrete policy on AI. And that's the next 5 years. Yeah.
0: And there's been so much concerns over tech sovereignty in Europe. Are you concerned, or how concerned are you, that the Europe is relying on just a handful of large U.S. big tech companies? I mean, we've already seen the issues with Anthropic playing out at the moment, the security concerns from the U.S. government, and how that's impacting then the supply chains in Europe that are dependent on them.
1: 100%. I think you nailed it. The G7, I think, kind of what comes out of that. Again, I think Europe needs to really push it on its and invest in its interdependence, right? I mean, you've got the Netherlands, and it's an incredible sort of semiconductor sector. You've got, again, talent in the UK. You've got, you know, French investing in defense, Germany increasing as well. I mean, that interdependence is what's really needed to be really foot forward.
0: So, I mean, you've been sort of expanding your U.S. presence,
1: yes.
0: And you mentioned that the companies really need to get their foot into the U.S. But what is maybe one mistake that European founders make when it comes to trying to enter the U.S. market?
1: Maybe not surprisingly, being too cheap. So when you enter the U.S. market, you just need to be armed with a lot of capital and really ready to put that capital into the talent that's there and travel across the states. And I think it's just you need capital to invest to grow there.
0: And which sectors do you believe are most likely to produce Europe's next unicorns?
1: Great question. I think you know, we've seen a lot of advances in the fintech sector, so I think that'll continue to push. In synthetic media, we have our own company, Synthesia, but I think in the robotics space, I think space tech as well. I think in defense or dual use sectors, I think that's what we'll see increasingly.
0: And of course, we just had the SpaceX IPO, and there's been all the euphoria around that and what that could mean for the other IPOs coming down the line. I want to get your take on that, if you think that is markets becoming a little bit too euphoric. I mean, a lot of it, of course, depends on how much you believe in the future technology and when it's going to give you those returns.
1: Yes. I mean, we really believe in that euphoria, but also market correction. And I think, you know, what will be interesting to watch is the lockup periods, right? And how, as those near their end, what sort of starts to happen in those stocks. And I think that will be a great indicator for then what will happen with Anthropic, OpenAI, and others that are in the queue. We have our own companies like Revolut and potentially some others that'll be further along in the queue. So we're watching closely, and obviously we hope it's not pure euphoria and sustained.
0: And how are we looking at valuations at the moment? I mean, we've seen in AI, they're just soaring. What do you make of that? Is it too high right now, or where do you maybe see some opportunities?
1: Yeah, what we think is we're seeing extremely high valuations in the early sector or early stage, and we are worried in that you're pricing these companies to perfection. You're pricing extremely early stage talent where they haven't scaled from even two people to 200 people, and you're pricing that to perfection. So I think, again, we have sort of our own ticker in the private sector of those companies, and trying to see what they will do as they build out their capital base and start to deploy it, and what that really means for some of the successes and mistakes that will be made. But yes, we are concerned. But again, I think the market's always right.
0: And what stage are we in the AI investment cycle? Are we still in the early innings?
1: Absolutely. And I think what we're seeing is, actually, if you're second to market, there's a lot of learnings to be done. And those models are quite different today that you're building on than they were just 3 years ago or even 18 months ago. So I think you have a lot. You can have a lot of advantages, second mover.
0: All right, Reshma, thank you so much for joining me on set. That was Reshma Sahoni, the co-founder and managing partner at CCAP. Now let's get you up to date on some of the other stories in the headlines this morning. Italian Prime Minister Giorgia Meloni has criticized U.S. President Donald Trump for constant unprovoked attacks as the row between the two leaders intensifies. It comes after Trump claimed Meloni begged for a photo with him at the G7, something that she denies. King Charles will disclose his personal tax return in a first for a ruling British monarch in modern history. Buckingham Palace said the move is part of a modernizing drive to increase transparency and accountability. And Europe is set for further high temperatures this week, with a prolonged heat wave expected to bring some of the hottest June days on record. Temperatures approached 40 degrees Celsius yesterday and are expected to go higher as countries issued multi-day weather warnings. And coming up on the show, as Russia and Ukraine ramp up attacks on each other in recent weeks, we'll be taking a deeper dive into the geopolitics. That is coming up next. Stay with us.
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0: Hello and welcome back, everyone. Let's get a check of your markets. European futures set to open into the red there for Stoxx 50 futures, moving to the downside off some 0.2%. FTSE futures just now flirting into positive territory. That is not really reacting really so much to the domestic political turmoil, with reports that the Prime Minister Keir Starmer could resign and he could set out a departure timetable as soon as today, but not seeing so much a reaction there. If we take a look at Asian markets, how they're currently trading, we're seeing the Nikkei 225 have actually reached a fresh record high. There is some optimism that the U.S.-Iran deal is moving in a positive direction. So you see the Nikkei 225 up 1.5%. The KOSPI up just 0.4%. You can see the Hang Seng index, though, in the red, off nearly 1%. Let's take a look at dollar crosses this morning. We're seeing the U.S. dollar firmer against its major peers. This is as there's been some cracks emerging in that peace deal. The pound, you can see, dipping on some uncertainty there over Starmer's future. They're trading at a 132.16 handle vis-a-vis the dollar. Let's take a look at U.S. futures and how they get set to open. See, they're trading in the red. This is after the U.S. market was closed on Friday for the Juneteenth holiday. So we'll have to see how investors play catch up. Now, moving on. We have the U.S. and Iran having agreed to a roadmap towards a final deal in 60 days, including a mechanism to end military operations in Lebanon. The developments emerged from talks in Switzerland on Sunday, according to mediators Qatar and Pakistan. Speaking ahead of the talks, U.S. Vice President J.D. Vance framed them as an opportunity for a reset in relations, but warned a return to the old way is also a possibility.
9: The question before us now is, how much more can we accomplish together? Can we turn over a new leaf? Can we change relations in the Middle East permanently? Or do we go back to doing things the old way, which is not our preference, but is certainly very much something that can happen?
0: Speculation is mounting that Keir Starmer will step down as UK Prime Minister, with multiple news outlets reporting that an announcement could come today. His position has been under increasing pressure for months, with Labour sliding in opinion polls. Starmer's position has come under further scrutiny after Andy Burnham convincingly won a by-election to return to Parliament, with a majority of Labour MPs set to back his candidacy as leader of the party. U.S. President Donald Trump posted on his Truth Social that Keir Starmer will resign as Prime Minister, claiming the PM failed badly on immigration and energy. Several cabinet ministers have reportedly advised Starmer to set out a timetable to leave Downing Street, including Foreign Secretary Yvette Cooper and Energy Secretary Ed Miliband. I spoke to Tim Martin, founder and chairman at JD Weatherspoon, ahead of the Makerfield by-election, and got his take on Starmer's premiership.
10: Well, I'm an optimist and think that democracies veer between centre-left, centre-right, and if they go too far one way, it's self-correcting. So I don't think Keir and Rachel Reeves are the greatest economic leaders we've had, or even that they're very good at all. But I'm optimistic that even with them in charge, we can still earn a buck in the future. And the country on this democratic path will sort it all out.
0: And you now support Reform UK. Do you think that Reform has become a political home for, say, voters who believe that Brexit has not been fully implemented?
10: I'm not a registered supporter of Reform. I supported no one until I was over 60, until the referendum came along. So yes, I was in favour of Brexit and parties which supported it, and. Nigel Farage and his team are extremely successful politicians, have transformed the country without being in power. So I've got an open mind as to who I'll vote for, and I'll probably keep quiet about it as well.
0: I also spoke to Michael Saunders, senior advisor at Exford Economics and former BOE MPC member, after the by-election, and asked him about Burnham's potential fiscal strategy.
11: It's likely that Burnham will be Prime Minister, probably within the next week, or at the very latest over the next couple of months. If Starmer tries to make a fight of it, I think he'll lose. But I think it's also unlikely, that Burnham would make a significant early shift to fiscal loosening. He's not stupid. And a major shift to early fiscal loosening would look like Liz Truss all over again. And we know that ends badly. It doesn't work in economic terms. It doesn't work in political terms. So I think Burnham's strategy as Prime Minister would be pretty cautious on fiscal policy early on.
0: So I'm pleased to say now that our very own Steve Sedgwick joins me now. Steve, you just heard Michael Saunders there saying that Andy Burnham, if he's to become Prime Minister, maybe he's not going to make any massive changes. We've seen over the past few weeks he's walked his comments back on what he's previously said about the bond market and not being ad hoc to it. So Michael Saunders said, you know, for the time being, markets can maybe, you know, not worry about this so much. We haven't seen so much market reaction off the back of this, but we have seen gilt yields rising for some time now. Part of that on the domestic politics, because inflation is pretty much set to come down the line, right, with the kind of policies that Andy Burnham will put in place.
12: Look, I think you've said a lot of very interesting things, and it's fascinating watching your show and watching Tim Martin as well. But look, let me go back to Tim Martin if I can. With respect to Mr. Martin, he was a major backer of Brexit. And I'm sure, you know, he's very proud of what he's done there as well. But let us be brutally honest about what is going on in British politics. Since the Brexit vote that we are now on the anniversary of, 10 years, I remember it crystal clear. I was sitting on the set looking at this, and it was an extraordinary night and days building up to it, and the aftermath afterwards where you couldn't see David Cameron for love nor money. You didn't see the Chancellor of the Exchequer, George Osborne, until he came out looking completely bedraggled. It was actually only the Bank of England, I think it was Mr. Carney, who gave assurance to the markets. So the fact of the matter is, since Brexit, we have seen this round robin, this roller coaster, this revolving door, that's the word, of British prime ministers. Five Tory prime ministers have we had, or four Tory prime ministers after Cameron. Then we've had Starmer. Now we're going to have Burnham, we think. Let us be brutally honest about it. It's bound to be a coronation rather than anything else, because we think the likes of Streeting and other potential contenders will just take cabinet posts as well. But Burnham, going back to the man as well, well, if you look at his history, it's pretty unspectacular before he got to Manchester. I remember speaking to him when he was Culture Secretary. I've spoken to him many times as well. And cabinet colleagues and people in Westminster say they didn't actually see anything pretty spectacular about the man himself. So we just don't know, Ritika. We just don't know what we're going to get.
0: Steve, but what I thought was interesting, speaking to Tim Martin as well, he's not concerned about what could mean higher costs for businesses. He seemed to say that, I mean, Brexit hasn't raised costs for him. I'm also wondering about if we do get Andy Burnham as the Prime Minister, what that could mean for businesses who are already dealing with higher the national insurance contributions, higher wages. Is there really anywhere left to tax them? Is this something that businesses are going to be worrying about ahead of the autumn budget? All of that uncertainty, are they going to be curbing investment? Are they going to be curbing hiring decisions?
12: There's always somewhere left to tax if you're a centre-left government. I wish you were right, because I do think we have a large tax burden in this country. But there's always someone to squeeze out, whether it's a reform of land taxes, whether it's a reform of stamp duty, whether it's a reform of inheritance tax, whether it's saying that wealthy people are not working people. I can assure you, Ritika, a centre-left government will always find more places to tax. And just one point on Tim Martin. He's not worried about the extra costs from Brexit. He didn't see any extra costs there after Brexit as well. I will just hasten to add that the latest data out post-Brexit appears to say that the UK economy is 6% smaller than it would have been had we not had Brexit. Even the most ardent Brexiteers, who might well say we just haven't done it properly, that's for them to say. The fact of the matter is the UK economy is smaller and there's been a cost for everyone, including Tim Martin.
0: Yeah, we'll be delving into that tomorrow with the 10-year Brexit anniversary. Great chatting with you, Steve. Now, before we go, a quick check on your markets. Over here in Europe, Stoxx 50 futures moving down off 0.2%. FTSE futures now actually in green territory. Not seem to be too concerned over the domestic politics. We'll have to see whether we get a resignation or some kind of a departure timetable from Keir Starmer today. We'll all be keeping our eyes open for that. That is it for today's show. I'm Ritika Gupta. Squawk Box Europe is up next.

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20: A very warm welcome to Squawk Box Europe. I'm Steve Sedgwick with Karen Cho, and these are your headlines. US-Iran talks conclude in Switzerland for now, with an agreement to work towards a final deal within 60 days. But negotiations are hampered by the President of America's renewed threats, whilst Iran says it has closed off the Strait of Hormuz again.
21: Crude prices fall after Iran says it will resume oil and petrochemical exports, with the positivity reflected across in the Asian session, where the Nikkei hits another all-time high. UK Prime Minister Keir Starmer weighs his political future as more MPs call for him to quit. Reports suggest an announcement could come as soon as today.

0: The US and Iran have agreed on a roadmap towards a final deal in 60 days, including a mechanism to end military operations in Lebanon. Wonder how Israel feels about that. The developments emerged from talks in Switzerland on Sunday, according to mediators from Qatar and Pakistan. Speaking ahead of the talks, the US Vice President J.D. Vance framed them as an opportunity for a reset in relations, but warned a return to the old way is also a possibility.
1: The question before us now is, how much more can we accomplish together? Can we turn over a new leaf? Can we change relations in the Middle East permanently? Or do we go back to doing things the old way, which is not our preference, but is certainly very much something that can happen.
0: Okay, well, let's get to Dan. Dan, what a confusing old weekend. One minute the president's saying it's shut again, then the Iranians are saying we're selling our oil. You're the only person who can tell us actually what's going on.
2: Well, Steve, I think all of this ultimately shows that the negotiation process is still very much underway. Nevertheless, early this morning, the first round of direct U.S.-Iran talks concluding with both sides agreeing on a roadmap aimed at reaching a final agreement within 60 days to end this conflict, now in its fourth month. In a joint statement that was released by Qatari and Pakistani mediators, what we saw here were lots of really optimistic words. Positive and constructive were the words that both sides used here. Both sides also agreeing to establish a whole range of things, including a high-level committee to oversee the process, alongside working groups that are focused on the nuclear file, focused on sanctions, and also compliance monitoring as well. I think if you're following the energy markets this morning, the most significant development was this agreement to establish a communication channel to ensure safe passage for commercial shipping through the Strait of Hormuz. Iran's foreign ministry said negotiations also agreed on a mechanism to guarantee transit, although the details of that mechanism remain unclear at this point. Of course, the primary concern in the energy markets right now is what type of control or leverage that the Iranians might have over Hormuz moving forward. Whether or not that includes tolls, also a big question mark at this point. It certainly seems as if the US would be reluctant to agree to something like that, but of course the Iranians continue to suggest that that is something that they would want. So we are watching that very closely. It also comes following Iran's declaration on Saturday that the strait was closed amid these Israeli strikes in Lebanon. And of course, this is really important as well. I've spoken with analysts not just over the weekend, but also early this morning on the air, who have suggested that perhaps Israel is the biggest wild card here. If we saw the Israelis keeping up their strikes inside Lebanon, then that could present perhaps the biggest risk to the peace negotiations so far. And on the Strait of Hormuz, well, the energy secretary also weighed in at the weekend as well. Here's Chris Wright speaking on Fox News Sunday.
3: In the last 24 hours, or yesterday, 67 ships went through the Strait of Hormuz. The day before, it was 55 ships. So, and in terms of oil and oil products, about equal to where we were before the conflict. So, yeah, traffic is flowing through the straits quite nicely. Now, that's because of a U.S. military presence. Iranians still have not demined the central shipping channel, but the U.S. opened a separate channel down south, and we've been escorting ships through that for several weeks now, and at very high levels today.
2: Chris Wright speaking earlier. And what is also interesting was the tone coming into this first round of talks as well. It's interesting because despite the breakthrough, it would also seem as if tensions remain quite high here between the US and Iran. There's been a lot made of the posturing that both sides were making inside the room over the course of the weekend, at least some of the posturing that was caught on camera. And then, of course, there is also what has been said publicly here as well. The Vice President, J.D. Vance, describing this as an historic summit. President Trump also warning on Sunday that the U.S. could resume strikes if Iran failed to rein in Hezbollah, and also suggested that Washington could very well take over the Strait of Hormuz and charge tolls there if negotiations collapse. So, as I mentioned, it seems as if the talks, the negotiations, still very live at this point. Whether or not this is going to eventuate into a broader peace agreement remains to be seen. What we do know is that these technical talks are set to continue through the course of this week. And that is, of course, at least one optimistic sign coming out of this, an agreement to keep agreeing. It's back over to you.
0: As ever, superb. Thank you. I hope you're getting some. Dan, here's a question all our viewers want to know. Are you getting some rest in between all this? Because this has been so intense for you for such a long time. Genuinely.
2: Yeah, I'll rest when it's all over, Steve.
0: Oh, don't say that. I love CNBC, but it's not worth not resting, okay? All right, you get some rest,
2: also,
0: my friend.
2: And what happens if it doesn't end anytime soon? I mean, then I'll be worried.
0: Do you know what? I'll speak to the boss. I'll come over and cover you for just a couple of, not as well as you, but just I'm worried about you. You need some R&R, my friend. All right, brilliant. Thank you. John Deal, Managing Director of Capital Markets, Post Oak Group. Oh, you had a good weekend. You weren't having to sit there in the Middle East, I guess. Where are you, actually? I don't even know where you are.
4: Good morning. I'm in Pittsburgh, Pennsylvania.
0: Oh, my goodness me. Well, thank you for hosting the World Cup. It's brilliant. Secondly, tell us about the oil price and where you think it's going next, sir.
4: Great. Yeah, oil prices. Everything's about oil prices right now. I think it's... we're glad that things are moving down. I think that most likely they're going to stay approximately where they're at for the duration of the summer. So it seems like the risk premium that's drove prices up here during this conflict is sort of evaporated at this point. But summertime is the strongest demand season in the United States for oil prices. And with the World Cup here in the United States, airline travel is up. An airline, as you know, is also a major source of demand for oil prices. But I'm anticipating things roughly staying the same throughout the summertime here.
5: John, can I ask you about what we know so far? What 32 ships made the passage Friday, 26 on Saturday through the Strait of Hormuz. Hopes that, if this opening happens and we see the free flow of traffic through the Strait of Hormuz, then some normality resumes. What do you think on that front and in terms of the time frame for normalization?
4: Well, any progress is good progress right now. I think the data point to watch is going to be daily transits. But, it's interesting to me that the timing is coinciding with the summer demand season here. So the next 60 days, the timeline here for our talks with Iran sort of coincides with that season. It's going to take some time to even out. And I think that given that the talks will coincide with our busy season, I wouldn't expect things to move around. I think that people, the immediate kind of emergency risk premium is sort of evaporated at this point, as I said, but I wouldn't anticipate too much movement from here. I don't think that prices are going to fall much more. I think that people are going to be holding their breath. We're going to be counting, looking for that daily transit number to see what progress we're making, if any. But I think it's going to be touch and go. I mean, just given the news in the last 48 hours, it looks like this is going to be a bit of a nail biter.
5: Yeah, indeed. We don't know whether we're going forward or back on any given day around progress on the conflict. But if there is a breakthrough here and the signing or formal signing, I felt like we had an electronic signing, which gave the impression we were done, but obviously not. When it comes to Iran, though, and the sort of reserves, oil reserves we could see coming out of that region, how significant could it be if that was the ultimate outcome?
4: Yeah, that's a great question. I mean, the simple answer is that Iran transits roughly 20% of the global oil supply. So theoretically, if they come fully back online, then that could be as much as 20%. I think the question that I have and the reason why I'm not optimistic that the numbers will normalize quickly is that, the nature of this conflict has sort of prevented us from really getting a good sense of what the damage is to physical infrastructure. So no one's going to get a good sense of what kind of damage we have until the conflict is fully stopped. You simply can't assess these facilities until there's no more risk of rockets and drones and other physical risks of those types. So it will take until this conflict stops for us to get a good sense of what that looks like. Once we know how much damage there is, then we'll know how long it will take to fix it and then normalize traffic from there. But there's a hurdle that we have to go through before we can really get to, back to normal operating situation.
0: Hey, John, I'm just on the AAA price at the moment, $3.9380. That's a buck higher than we were before the war started. And no prospect at all of the president getting what he wants before November then?
4: I guess we'll see. The president has a way of trying to get what he wants, so I can't comment on that, but... yeah, it's not been pretty.
0: Okay, John, I'll comment. The president said we're going to have plentiful, cheap gasoline across the United States, cheap diesel and what have you, but we're still a dollar higher than we were before this war started. It's inconceivable, isn't it, that in the short term and certainly before the midterms, that gasoline prices, diesel prices are going to go down to those kind of levels. And if they do, is that the end of drill, baby, drill?
4: The end? Oh, I don't think so. No, it's a good comment. I mean, I don't think there's any chance that prices are going to drop quickly. Okay, like I said, there's too many other factors here. But, you know, rig counts and drilling in North America has been fairly steady. It hasn't really responded as quickly as, you know, some analysts have suggested that it would. So I don't think it's the end of drill, baby, drill. But, you know, we'll see. I think the question that I have is whether North American consumers get used to these prices by November. If they get used to them, then, you know, we'll see what their behavior is in the elections this year. But, yeah, I don't foresee any major changes to the North American drilling prerogative.
5: John, can I get to some of the winners that you see on the back of any particularly positive outcome here? There's a whole bunch of them, and they've been very bumpy over the course of the last couple of months. What do you make of some of the sectors? Just flesh out the sectors and what sort of upside you could expect.
4: What sort of upside? Yeah, sure. That's a great question. So, I mean, obviously, gas prices have been, you know, massively disruptive for transportation, right? So it's affecting everything from shipping, certainly airlines, but also logistics. I think the biggest downstream effect that I'm kind of monitoring is just shipping and logistics, which flows then down into, you know, consumer spending. So I think it's really, you know, energy kind of underpins the entire economy in such a way that it touches everything. The topic that I'm most concerned about is agriculture, and how this is going to affect the harvest season this year and the cost of fertilizer. So some of the damage in the Middle East here is really, you know, has the potential to affect global fertilizer costs in an outside sort of an outsized manner. So my biggest concern right now really is fertilizer and the effect on this year's agricultural production.
5: Noted. John, thank you so much for joining us this morning. We do appreciate your time. Thank you so much for weighing in. John Deal with us, Managing Director of Capital Markets, Post Oak Group. Going to take you to markets. There's been a ton of movement across on the Asian boards. Japan, take a look at this. We saw it rally to an all-time high last week, up about 8-odd%. Another 1,000-plus points added to the trade today. Keep in mind, this index was 51K when it started out this year, now above 72,000 points. So incredible run high. A lot of this thanks to the AI trade. The other one worth noting, of course, is the South Korean market. It surged 11% last week. Semiconductor stocks in focus. And SK Hynix now overtaking Samsung Electronics today to become South Korea's most valuable listed company. So incredible change of fortunes for that company. Elsewhere across the region, you've got decent ranges on the Shanghai Composite up 1%, but the Hong Kong market is drifting off. But clearly the trade around those AI stocks, again, the South Korean and Japanese stories where it's been expressed in recent trades. To whizzing out of the European markets and futures this morning, we were on the back foot as we closed up the Friday trade, but on the back of a higher trade over the course of the trading week. This morning, we're very much focused on the UK. A report circling everywhere that Keir Starmer is considering his political future. We have cameras trained on number 10 this morning for developments and closely watching all forms of assets across the UK, from the stock market, the FTSE 100 to the mid-cap, to what we're seeing on gilts and, of course, on sterling. So that is a huge focus on this side of the world. Not much movement on DAX futures at this stage, perched fairly flat. And U.S. futures, as we gear up for the trade, don't forget the market's out of action Friday. It was closed. We're looking for a resumption to the upside on the NASDAQ, although with slightly smaller ranges this morning on all of the market boards there. Coming up on the show, pressure mounts on UK Prime Minister Sir Keir Starmer, with speculation swirling that he could step down as soon as today. We'll have more next. Plus, fuel shortages in occupied Crimea. Ukraine targets yet another oil depot, causing petrol stations to halt sales. And the US says it's open. Iran says it's closed. We'll discuss the Strait of Hormuz and the outlook for oil with Rystad Energy's head of geopolitical analysis, Jorge Leon. That is coming up at 9:45 London time. We'll be right back.

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0: Speculation is mounting that Sir Keir Starmer will step down as UK Prime Minister, with multiple news outlets reporting that an announcement could come today. His position has been under increasing pressure for months, with Labour sliding in opinion polls. Starmer's position has come under further scrutiny after Andy Burnham convincingly won a by-election to return to Parliament, with a majority of Labour MPs set to back his candidacy as leader of the party. Now, the US President Donald Trump has already called it on his Truth Social. He said Sir Keir Starmer will resign as Prime Minister, claiming the PM failed badly on immigration and energy. Several cabinet ministers have reportedly advised Starmer to set out a timetable to leave Downing Street, including the Foreign Secretary Yvette Cooper and Energy Secretary Ed Miliband. Ritiker spoke to Tim Martin, the founder and chair at JD Weatherspoon, ahead of the Makerfield by-election. By the way, this is a staunch Brexiteer who's talking here, so you know the context, and got his take on Starmer's premiership.
1: Well, I'm an optimist and think that democracies veer between centre-left, centre-right, and if they go too far one way, it's self-correcting. So I don't think Keir and Rachel Reeves are the greatest economic leaders we've had, or even that they're very good at all. But I'm optimistic that even with them in charge, we can still earn a buck in the future. And the country, on this democratic path, will sort it all out.
2: And you now support Reform UK. Do you think that Reform has become a political home for, say, voters who believe that Brexit has not been fully implemented?
1: I'm not a registered supporter of Reform. I supported no one until I was over 60, until the referendum came along. So yes, I was in favour of Brexit and parties which supported it. And Nigel Farage and his team are extremely successful politicians, have transformed the country without being in power. So I've got an open mind as to who I'll vote for, and I'll probably keep quiet about it as well.
0: Let's get to Lizzie Galbraith, who is senior political economist at Aberdeen. Lizzie, I thought it was quite extraordinary there that we've got comments from Tim Martin. Tim Martin, of course, who put Brexit messages on 500,000 beer mats in 2016 to try and persuade the British electorate to vote for something which, according to the Bank of England, has now cost 6% of economic size over the last 10 years. Are we still living with, and I know what I think, but more importantly, what do you think? Are we still living with the ghost of Brexit?
3: I think it has had long-run effects on the economy. And if you look at forecasts by independent bodies like the OBR, then they are also still reporting that there are some lagged effects there, particularly when it comes to things like the UK's trade intensity and its trade balance. There have been sort of fundamental shifts there that have seemed to coincide with that vote. And I think Tim Martin's comments are actually maybe more of an indication that the debate has somewhat moved on, not necessarily to say that the country's now supportive of, a complete flip or an immediate return to the EU. But there is now nuance to the debate and about the type of Brexit that the UK wants. Maybe that is actually slightly different now to 10 years ago. And the debate has somewhat shifted. The next government or the next government we're likely to see is probably going to have to acknowledge those debates on some level ahead of the next general election. So the conversation about how the UK actually deals with Brexit and how it tries to take advantage of it is still very much live. And there's clearly a lot of different interpretations to that, even by participants in that original debate.
0: I've heard a lot about the buses running on time in Greater Manchester, and well done, Andy Burnham, for getting that to work. No mean feat. But it's a very different kettle of fish dealing with the government on a national basis as well. And I've got to be honest, I've interviewed the man when he was in cabinet back in the day, and I've looked at all the evidence of his career since. I don't know what he's going to do that Keir Starmer couldn't do in order to galvanise the British economy. Have you got any ideas?
3: I mean, this is the major challenge because Burnham has been running centrally until now for a constituency seat rather than running for leadership. we've not really had those sort of big picture conversations. And as you said, he's going to inherit exactly the same fiscal constraints that Starmer's government has been dealing with. He's recommitted to the fiscal rules themselves. So he does have the not insubstantial challenge of setting out something that feels different to voters and feels different to politicians within the same very, very material constraints. Now, it's completely possible that, of course, that a lot of Andy Burnham's popularity, he remains the most popular politician in the sort of the mainstream at the moment among voters, is because he's outside of Westminster. He represents something that is different. Obviously, in coming in, that may change. He may then sort of start polling similarly to other politicians of his seniority. So I think it could be a reflection of the fact that the public simply don't like politicians all that much, and Burnham feels different because he's in a different type of role at the moment. That may change, but you're right, the challenges that face this government in delivering the type of change that it's promising both to Labour Party MPs and to the wider electorate is very, very material, particularly in the short term.
4: Lizzie, it feels like it's going to take more than clever marketing to represent some sort of a growth strategy to the public. What we had seen from Starmer was a sort of tactical way of going around free trade agreements, setting up new growth corridors for the UK. It may be boring, but positive when it comes to some of the growth trajectory, one would say. What comes next? What could any future leader do that would bring growth to the UK?
3: Yeah, the challenge has always been that when you're talking about policies that improve the long-run growth trajectory of any country, particularly in the UK, they take a very, very long time to materialise. You're often talking about a payoff that is, you know, 5, 10 plus years down the line. And that's very difficult for politicians that are looking for immediate payoff, particularly with a public that's very frustrated and when growth has been sluggish for quite a long period of time. So there's always a tension there between the policies that do the most good in the long run and actually the immediate political tensions. That's going to be no different for the next government either. So I think there are things to do. You can do things potentially around improving your trading relationship with the EU, not to say that you necessarily need to sort of undo Brexit in some sort of fundamental way, but removing some of the trade frictions that exist in the current relationship is something that Keir Starmer's government has begun to look at. It's very possible that a government under Andy Burnham's leadership would also be looking at things like that. There is likely to be, over the medium term, not necessarily this year, more of a debate around whether or not public sector investment needs to be intensified to try and stimulate some of these infrastructure projects that the UK needs. So I think there are going to be quite fundamental conversations, and maybe Andy Burnham is somebody that has a different perspective on those relative to Keir Starmer. But they're not quick fixes. None of this is going to materialise overnight. And certainly in the short term, I think Burnham is actually going to be more focused on gaining the confidence of markets and not moving too radically away from the current political agenda, certainly on fiscal policy, that has been set out under Keir Starmer and Rachel Reeves.
4: Lizzie, just to that point, a lot of that conversation is about how he could maximise the upside, or any leader could maximise the upside, minimising the downside, to the point around what gilt markets could do from here as we're perched either side of the 5% on the 10 or the 30-year. The comments that Andy Burnham made that really shocked the markets and has put some fear out there amongst any fixed income watchers was from him saying that we've got to get beyond this thing of being in hock to the bond markets, since going on to say he was misrepresented. But if he wasn't, if he doesn't manage very closely, if he does become the next leader of the country, what is the downside potential for any incoming leader to shock the bond markets?
3: So clearly it's there. We've seen instances in the past where leaders have come in and made very significant and crucially surprise announcements that have resulted in material market moves. Now, I don't think that we're at particularly high risk of seeing that with Burnham. As you said, he walked back those comments. He is showing, I think, a level of awareness about some of the concerns that the market has held about prospects of his leadership before. And he's now during the Make a Field campaign, walking a much more conservative line when it comes to fiscal commitments. I think a key thing for that markets are going to be watching for is who he puts in his fiscal policy team, who is going to be the chancellor, who are going to his economic advisors going to be, what kind of voices are going to be around him, and what sort of instincts have they had on these kinds of issues. That's the real indicator. So for now, the market moves over the past week or so, I think we're starting to see a market that's comfortable with an Andy Burnham that remains committed to these fiscal rules as he said he will do. I think if he starts to shift away from that in the immediate term, or starts to make policy announcements that maybe indicate a medium-term change of direction, then that's going to have to be choreographed very carefully because markets are going to be watching those types of moves very closely. So I don't think he's automatically causing kind of very significant concern, given that he's walked back some of the comments that caused the original issues with the market. Indeed. But there are still things that he's going to be watching for very closely that that are going to have to be very carefully communicated going forwards.
0: Lizzie, you talk about who he's going to get his advice from. I've got a lot of trust in the three names that have been mentioned, the likes of Andy Haldane, formerly of the Bank of England, Jim O'Neill, Lord O'Neill, crossbencher, formerly of Goldman's, and Richard Hughes, formerly of the OBR. A lot of trust in them. But the problem is, I had a lot of trust in the advisers who were advising Rachel Reeves and the charm offensive she made before she got into power. And then straight away, she upset the entire British business establishment by upping their costs to do business, which have had extraordinary consequences for youth unemployment and for employment more generally, and the willingness of employers to take on more staff as well. Do these politicians, when they get into power, in your opinion, actually listen to those smart advisers?
3: I think when you are saying things in opposition or out of government, it can often feel far simpler to say that you're going to, you know, enact meaningful change, quick change, move the country in a different direction. It's often a lot easier to diagnose policy problems when you're not having to actually implement those changes. And then what we see with successive governments is that the scale of the challenge of actually governing becomes a material constraint, and they start having to engage in trade-offs that they probably wouldn't necessarily have chosen otherwise. And yeah, maybe it's possible that the influence of those advisors sort of start to fade into the background slightly as they are presented with sort of the immediate challenges of needing to find fiscal headroom to offset some of the wider policy challenges in government. That's been something that we've seen across successive governments of all stripes. So I think it's partly a challenge of moving from opposition or from being outside government to moving into government and having to look at all of these issues in the round. And it's also probably a challenge of also having to think not just about taxation revenue and the impacts there, but also of the whole fiscal challenge facing the government. Many departments remain quite constrained and likely need additional revenue, not more cuts, if they are to continue to provide the same type of services that they currently do.
4: Lizzie, we do appreciate all the thoughtful comments this morning. Thank you very much for joining us on what is now going to be a fast-moving story from here. Lizzie Galbraith with our senior political economist at Aberdeen. And we're watching, of course, the news flow very closely this morning for UK assets. So far, as we're perched ahead of the session, FTSE futures caught up almost 0.2%. 50 futures looking slightly weaker and DAX unchanged at this hour. Don't forget, US was out of action Friday, so we might be lacking a little bit of direction

0: Ice Cube's Big 3 is back. The most competitive basketball league on earth is on CBS this Saturday. Big 3 All-Star Dwight Howard and the LA Riot take on Greg Monroe and the Dallas Power. Then Coach Rick Mahorn, Sensation Nasir Khor, and the Detroit Amps look to protect home court against back-to-back MVP Michael Beasley and the defending champs Miami 305. The game played the way you love. Watch live Saturday on CBS at 4 p.m. Eastern, 1 p.m. Pacific, and catch replays on BET.
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4: A very warm welcome to Scorebox Europe. I'm Steve Sedgwick with Karen Cho, and these are your headlines. US-Iran talks conclude in Switzerland with an agreement to work towards a final deal within 60 days, but negotiations are hampered by President Trump's renewed threat, whilst Iran says it has closed off the Strait of Hormuz once again. Crude prices, well, they are falling at the moment, down another couple of percent after Iran says it will resume oil and petrochemical exports, with the positivity reflected in the Asian equity session, with the Nikkei hitting yet another all-time high. Plus, the UK Prime Minister, Sir Keir Starmer, weighing his political future as more MPs call for him to quit. Reports suggest an announcement could come as soon as today, maybe during this show.

0: A number of European leaders, including German Chancellor Merz and French President Macron, have reportedly criticized European Council President Antonio Costa after he held several phone calls with a senior Kremlin official in an attempt to restart fresh talks to end the war in Ukraine. That's according to The Telegraph, which says they're concerned it undermines efforts by the E3, that is France, Germany, Italy, to bring Putin to the table. Ukraine has reportedly carried out drone attacks on oil facilities in Crimea, forcing Russian-backed authorities to suspend fuel sales to the public. Supplies had already been rationed after Ukraine's campaign against supply routes. This comes after Ukrainian forces conducted their largest ever drone attack on Moscow, targeting a major oil refinery. Russia threatened to retaliate with, quote, massive group strikes against Ukraine. INEOS Automotive has announced a partnership with UK Ministry of Defence, providing its flagship 4x4 Grenadier vehicles in the latest collaboration between Europe's auto and defence sectors. Lynn Calder joins us now, the CEO of INEOS Automotive. Lynn, thank you very much for joining us. We just gave a little bit of detail there about what you're up to. Just explain in your own words what you're working on with the Ministry of Defence.
1: So the Ministry of Defence has released a tender for light military vehicles, and this is really to replace its ageing Land Rover fleet. And of course, the INEOS Grenadier was conceived to do just this job. It's a vehicle that's been built for exactly this, so we're extremely excited to be part of that tender along with a couple of UK partners and striving to win it.
0: I know a lot of the automakers are trying to tilt towards defence, particularly in Europe, because that's where the funding is. Is this initiative an element of that, where you see some of the defence money as being a great way to smooth out what has been a very bumpy cycle in the auto sector?
1: Not really. I think that if you go back to kind of, as I say, when we were conceived 9 years ago, it was really around hitting where Land Rover, where actually not just Land Rover, any 4x4 that is an extreme

0: Durable, easy to fix, cross-country capable vehicle, and I think that we built it because there's nothing really like it on the market anymore, and as a result of that we think we're perfectly placed for this. Now the defence point is interesting because most countries right now are prioritising their own people, their own resources, their own assets, and as a British company we are really excited to be part of this tender and hope to be successful.
1: Really excited about the car, actually. I mean, you and I have overlapping interests in that space. Let's put it that way as well. And Jim and Ineos saw a gap in the market as well. But how successful has it been as a domestic, as a non-military vehicle?
0: I think it's been successful, but Karen, you're right, it's been a bumpy time in the automotive sector for a number of reasons. I mean, we've in our short life lived through COVID, through a trade war, through an Iran war, through an automotive industry that is really struggling to kind of find its balance again because of electric vehicle mandates, because of the influx of Chinese vehicles. So it's not easy, but you know, quarter one this year was our best quarter ever. We were 20% up on same time last year, and as a result of that, we feel like we're making really good progress.
1: Yeah. Look, correct me if I'm wrong, because I'll get this story all completely wrong. But I know that the ultimate boss of Ineos, Jim Ratcliffe, huge Land Rover fan. He's got one of the first Land Rovers ever made as well. And for due diligence to everybody, I've got an old banger as well. An old amazing Land Rover. But the fact of the matter is, that Land Rover themselves decided to not make the Defender anymore or any version of that as well. Jim loves the Defender, thought there's a gap in the market here. Went into production eventually in 2022 as well. But of course, Land Rover, since that decision was made to create the Grenadier, created their own new Defender as well. Did that kind of blindside Grenadier or the Ineos and actually kind of mean that actually there was a replacement after all, and the Grenadier was perhaps not redundant but less attractive?
0: No, I couldn't disagree more,
1: Steve. I thought as much, yeah.
0: They're not comparable cars, no. Right? You know, I mean, the Ineos Grenadier was, as I say, kind of devised to be this pure blood 4x4 with extreme mechanical capability for the job of whether you want to adventure or whether you need it for your work. We've got a fraction of the electronic control units of most modern cars on the road today. This was really a hark back to there is no pure blood 4x4s anymore, and actually there's still a market for them. And that's where we're finding our place in the world.
1: And you mentioned the MOD tender as well. Just a bit more on that as well. Has it been sold, succeed any tenders in any other militaries around the world?
0: Yeah, we've been extremely successful in Border Force, police, forces, special forces in particular around the world. France, Germany, Spain, Serbia, Slovakia, Abu Dhabi. This is a tested, proven vehicle for the job now. We're not in the UK yet. We're in some NGOs like Mountain Rescue, RNLI. Now is the time, I think, to buy British and be in the military doing what the
1: where are they
0: the
1: made? Sorry.
0: So the car is made in France, but it's going to be heavily modified in Europe. This is a British car, British designed, British owned. It's got quite significant British parts. 70% of the car, the value in the car, will be UK.
2: Can I pick on what I think is a key point? It's not an EV. Nope. Right. And you mentioned the electronic platform. It feels like it's not the most modern version of an electronic platform to be working off. Is that a positive going into warfare? Because, I mean, it does sort of beg the question. You've got satellites being connected up. Mm-hmm. You've got cars or trucks that can maybe be hackable or taken down if the system is offline. If charging stations are taken out by a drone attack, then how do you charge an electric vehicle? I mean, how do we think about the security of the sort of cars we're putting on the road for warfare purposes?
0: I think 100%. You need a diesel car for this. If you want to make sure that when you turn the key, it starts and it moves, which I think in many situations is an absolute requisite, then you need a car like this. I think modern technology, the mix of powertrain technology that is being built today, is extremely exciting and required as we try and transition into a slightly different world. But for military purposes, this is the car you need.
2: Yeah, is it up for debate as well? I mean, I just spent all last week at VivaTech talking about AI and what you put into systems. You might want the most modern technology in a vehicle as well in terms of tracking purposes, efficiency, connectivity to others on the road. But sometimes that could become a negative if you've got AI in weapons as well. So is that debate happening about what sort of cars you want in future for defence purposes, in terms of being connected and not connected?
0: I'm sure the debate is happening. I think there's a lot of discussion around stealth, and, you know, an electric vehicle is, of course, completely silent as opposed to a diesel car. So I think there are a lot of debates going on, and I think that the connectivity piece can be dealt with in the militarisation and the military integration of the vehicle, so you can put all sorts of comms into the car that you want to put into the car, and that's what our partners SMT and NMS will be working on. But, you know, I think that going back to a vehicle that just does kind of what it says on the tin is quite important for military purposes.
1: Lynn, I'm going to be a pedant again. I know what you were saying about the design and a lot of the components being British, but why is this car made in France? A lot of our viewers will say, yeah, OK, I want to buy British. I love the idea of buying a Grenadier. Why is it made in France and not, I don't know, kind of one of the more traditional British car making areas?
0: I think two reasons. The first one is that we had the opportunity during COVID to buy a former Mercedes-Benz plant that had a state-of-the-art line, Hambach, in northeast France. And I don't think anyone would have passed up the opportunity to do that in COVID, because otherwise I'm not sure we'd still have Grenadiers on the road if we had to buy build a plant from the ground up as well. But the second point, and it's maybe a slightly more important one that gets a little bit less airtime, is that the UK government didn't want it. You know, we didn't want manufacturing at that time. Now, that's obviously a very different government, but because we're going back 9 years. But they didn't want manufacturing. They didn't want the carbon emissions. We tried. And I think that, that sort of rhetoric is changing a little bit at the moment in most countries as they try and look after, as I said earlier, their people, their assets, their resources. And they want industry and profits and taxes in their own country. But at that time, that wasn't the biggest point, and it was a frustration of ours as well.
1: Absolutely. Great, love the design, but I'm biased. Lynn, lovely to see you. Thank you very much indeed for your time. Lynn Calder, CEO of Ineos Automotive. Italian Prime Minister Giorgia Meloni has criticised the US President Donald Trump for constant unprovoked attacks as the row between the two leaders intensifies. It comes after Trump apparently claimed that Meloni begged for a photo with him at the G7, something she denies. I mean, it's an amazing row. If you haven't seen it, have a look at social media. Karen.
2: I'm going to take you back to markets because we've seen a lot of movement across on the Asian boards today. Japan in particular, the one to single in on, because we have seen the escalation last week to fresh records, 8% bounce across the trading week. And we've just picked off where we've left off on that Friday trade, rolling to Monday, another bounce of 1.6%. So clear on through 72K at this point. And as you can see, more than 1,000% to the upside in that trading session today. So we've gone from 51,000 points at the start of this year to well above 72,000. In today's trade that is powered by some of the big AI trades. And again, very similar to the narrative we've had around South Korea. We're talking about a handful of companies behind the escalation in South Korea. Last week was up about 11% across the trading week. But today, one of the big dramatic turn of events has been that SK Hynix has overtaken Samsung to become the most valuable company on that index. So the AI story causing, again, leadership change there, even with two AI players. The other major markets, the Chinese markets, you can see Hong Kong is down today, giving back 5/10, just over 0.5%. And the Shanghai Composite, though, firmer going with the rest of those stocks across Asia. Well, European markets, as we look to get going this morning, futures have been a little bit patchy on this side of the world. Don't forget the United States was out of action Friday, so perhaps a lack of direction coming through from Wall Street peers. But the 50 futures are seen just tilting into the red. FTSE futures here, we are watching that very closely around the fortunes of the UK Prime Minister, Sir Keir Starmer, with word that he may be stepping down, but considering his future, and we're watching whether that leads to further developments. Again, this morning, we are seeing DAX futures now just caught a little bit higher from what was a flat to slightly weaker start as we kicked off the show today, Steve. Sorry, quick look at yields too. I've been promised to take a look at yields and the bond markets this morning. This is how we perched, weaker across the board, except for the UK that is in high. Probably quite key to look at that gilt position this morning, Steve.
1: Super, thank you. Right, OK, let's take a look at some stocks we'll be closely watching at the market open. Irish Building Materials Group, CRH, which I think has its main listing stateside. Well, in fact, I know it does, is reportedly in discussions to acquire American-based competitor Arcosa. The deal, which could come as soon as this week, would be the company's largest ever acquisition. EasyJet has formally rejected a third takeover bid from US investment firm Castle Lake that valued the budget carrier at 625 pence per share, a 24% premium to its closing price on Friday. Castle Lake now has until June 26 to announce its intentions unless an extension is granted by the takeover panel. And food delivery group Ocado has confirmed reports it's sounding out candidates to replace its founder, Tim Steiner. The firm has been under pressure after losing a fifth of its value over the last 12 months and a bit more than that from its highs, cutting 5% of jobs. Karen, just a quick one on Ocado. Look, we've had some great battles about it over the years, but the fact of the matter is this is the company that is not a new company. I would suggest it's been around a quarter of a century, give or take. It's time it started making money consistently. The fact is, I think cumulative losses as of a year or so ago were over £1.5 billion. I'm sure Mr. Steiner's made some heady profit for himself personally over that period. And full disclosure, it's one of the companies that my family uses. And from a consumer point of view, it's great. But when you're losing roughly, and one of the last figures I saw is £1.08 for every £1 of revenue create. I'm just wondering where the sustainability in this model is.
2: No, we're doing the disclosures. We also use it as well, and it's credible because it is quite a strong retail brand, but that's not necessarily where the upside has been for the investors. The investors that have been very patient capital, to your point, over recent years, have been hoping that it would become the default automated grocery platform for a lot of retailers. And I think there's been a lot of exclusivity contracts, which meant it hasn't been able to find new partners. The upside potential as the bull case sees it, and don't forget their numbers, 255 to 270p is what the upside potential is seen to be, 21 to 35% upside. If it gets there, it needs to ink more contracts, it needs to convert that revenue into profit, which it hasn't been able to do, and perhaps just grow the pile from here. For me, from a natural curiosity perspective, what comes next with agentic? I mean, we know that some of these fulfillment centers are going to change with agentic. I mean, is Ocado best placed for that? Has it laid the foundation already and it can just build agentic on top? Or does it get disrupted from here? I mean, I think that would be fascinating to hear from Ocado from that perspective.
1: I think they always tried to say that we were a food tech company or a technology solutions. Robot solution. But when Kroger closed the door on some of their JV or their joint ventures, what have you, it kind of just came back to what actually do you do and what do you do better than anyone else? And the truth of the matter is, if you are a food delivery company, you are then in the same bracket as Carrefour or Tesco or J. Sainsbury or whatever. And with respect to Ocado, those companies make a lot of money. His doesn't.
2: I think one of the issues in the UK at least has been having that actual retail presence. If it was just back office behind the scenes on the automated platform, maybe there would have been bigger deals to be had. But that's been one of the issues, I think, some of the exclusivity contracts. So let's see whether it can roll across more markets, more jurisdictions, more retailers from here, because that truly would be the potential for the company.
1: Yeah, we may be talking CapEx. In a quarter of a century about how they finally turn consistently profitable.
2: Yeah, we've also toned down some of our rhetoric against each other on the Ocado stock. We've had many years to debate it, haven't
1: we? Yeah, I just remember they were nearly 30 quid.
2: I think the basket size has gone with the stock price, hasn't it? Now, coming up on the show, pressure mounts on UK Prime Minister Keir Starmer, with speculation mounting he will step down as soon as today. We'll have more next.

0: Ambition doesn't always look like you think it might look. I can remember reading The Economist on my lacrosse bus trips in college. I've just always been super fascinated by what's happening in financial markets and what is that telling us about where the world is going. I want to democratize access to that high-level information and help explain to every single person out there watching why what's happening in these complex markets matters for their lives today and in the future. 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I love being part of this.
1: You might be physically ready, but are you in the mood?
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0: Speculation is mounting that Keir Starmer will step down as UK Prime Minister, with multiple news outlets reporting that an announcement could come today. His position has been under increasing pressure for months, with Labour sliding in the opinion polls. And let's get to Ritika for more. Ritika, some of the international audience watching this morning who have not been following the day-by-day events in the UK might be saying, how are we here again talking about a UK leadership battle? The other key point is if we do get some news flow, it may not be an immediate resignation today.
1: Absolutely, Karen. International investors are probably wondering why we're in this situation yet again. But here at Downing Street, it is crowded here with reporters, with camera crew, all anticipating that we could get announcement from the Prime Minister, Keir Starmer, of his resignation, that he could potentially set out a departure timetable as soon as today. Now, Starmer has always insisted that he would fight if there were to be any leadership challenge. But there has been radio silence from him over the weekend, and it seems like the mood within the government has rapidly shifted. These challenges have been growing steady for some time now, but even senior members of the cabinet and his own allies now saying that there doesn't seem to be any alternative route but for Keir Starmer to step down. We also heard the US President Donald Trump weighing in this on a Truth Social post over the weekend, and it was the Makerfield by-election that really was the straw that broke the camel's back, because Andy Burnham's victory, it was won by miles. You know, he blew it out of the park when it comes to reform. So many in the Labour Party see that he is the one to challenge the Reform Party. And this is something, of course, that has been much watched. And he's now overwhelmingly the favourite from Labour MPs to become the next Prime Minister, though there is the question of what this could mean for the markets. And I spoke to Michael Saunders, a former MPC member at the Bank of England. Here's what he had to say.
2: It's likely that Burnham will be Prime Minister, probably within the next week, or at the very latest over the next couple of months. If Starmer tries to make a fight of it, I think he'll lose. But I think it's also unlikely, that Burnham would make a significant early shift to fiscal loosening. He's not stupid. And a major shift to early fiscal loosening would look like Liz Truss all over again. And we know that that ends badly. It doesn't work in economic terms. It doesn't work in political terms. So I think Burnham's strategy as Prime Minister would be pretty cautious on fiscal policy early on.
1: That was Michael Saunders there saying that there may not be such a big impact on the market in the short term, but the focus does shift on to the questions moving forward about whether there will be a leadership contest. Could the former health secretary, Wes Streeting, throw his hat into the ring? And then there is the timing issue of all of this, of when we could get the next prime minister actually in power. And then, of course, who they could appoint as the chancellor, something that markets will most certainly be watching.
3: But, I mean, Ritika, I'm sorry. How different are things going to be? We know it's all, people keep saying he's not an insider. That's why he's a fresh. He's not fresh. He was at the mayor's office for a few years and did a pretty good job. Hands up. But the fact of the matter is, he is an insider. He's been around a long, long time, hasn't he? I've got to leave it there. Apparently, we're going up to the market open. But it's something for us all to ponder anyway. But Ritika, great coverage. Really looking forward to see what happens next. OK, let's take a look at the equity futures as we go to break. Flat on the Eurostoxx 50. We'll be returned.
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3: Here we are again, oscillating fortunes on the talks to end or to keep a final deal on Iran. But at the moment, net-net, it appears the talks in Switzerland were positive. And once again, the round robin of number 10 Downing Street continues. Yet another prime minister set to stand down, we believe, in the United Kingdom. We've got Ritter on the ground there as well. So those are the two biggest stories of the day. And Karen will talk you through what it means for markets.
0: Thanks, Steve. Yeah, the politics may have some bearing on this side of the world. What we're seeing in Asia today has been that risk on trade spilling into the technology stocks. And we're seeing across on the Japanese stock market and South Korea. But the sectors here, as we get going this morning, you can see it's tech very much picking up on that narrative that global markets are still running with. Of course, Wall Street later on today, when it reopens after a long weekend, we'll see what those tech names doing already. The Nasdaq has been the one that has perched higher out of the major boards. So tech again in focus, 8/10 plus the starting position, basic resources, insurance and oil and gas getting some movement this morning. Oil and gas, of course, moving the picture based on the fortunes we keep on hearing where there's a deal done, a signing that has happened place electronically, a signing not happening in person, and then forward and then backward movement in terms of these peace negotiations. But so far, oil and gas was getting just a bit of movement this morning. Now, autos and parts also moving into one of the top performers today. The underperformers are some of the early red ink that you're seeing on that board behind me. It is falling on construction that is down by about 0.33%. Retail names, telecommunications, industrials rounding out some of the stocks that are moving into the red this morning. The European bourses and the starting picture for the FTSE 100, and that is a clear focus this morning. UK assets very much on the radar today, just leaning slightly positive. So in the green, but not much traction, as you can see. French stocks too are going into to a positive territory versus a reversal for the Italian market. Don't forget Friday's session. We saw a little bit of red ink splashing up on the European boards after what had been mostly positive trading pattern for the week. The DAX just popping open. You can see it as one of the stronger players, 2/10 firmer in the green. Now, speculation is mounting that Keir Starmer will step down as UK Prime Minister, with multiple news outlets reporting that an announcement could come today. His position has been under increasing pressure for months, with Labour sliding in the opinion polls. Starmer's position has come under further scrutiny after Annie Burnham won a by-election to return to Parliament, with a majority of Labour MPs set to back his candidacy as leader of the party. Several cabinet ministers reportedly advised Starmer to set out a timetable to leave Downing Street, including Foreign Secretary Yvette Cooper and Energy Secretary Ed Miliband. And a quick look at what we're seeing on the major assets here across the board. The 250 often relevant at this point as we talk about UK assets, given the FTSE 100, a broad-based stock of certain companies, but very internationally based. And you can see the FTSE MIB 250 is tracking very close to the flat line. So waiting for developments today, and a very similar picture on the 350 index. Home builders, another, and the UK banks, two other big asset classes. The banks are across the board this morning. Barclays down in the red, about 2/10 in negative territory. They're just trimming that as I take a look at it. Slightly weaker on NatWest, but firmer on the other majors from Lloyds to HSBC. So a bit of a mixed bag. To the home builders and what we're watching there in terms of some of the action, don't forget any change may not come with any policy action for the home builders specifically today. So a little bit of red, you're seeing a little bit of lack of clarity there. Bellway is in the green though. And to the energy majors, this is how the UK is seeing some of those trades. And don't forget, one of the big discussion points has still been this windfall tax on some of the big energy players, the lack of investment that's coming through in the UK because of that energy tax. Shell is higher and so too is BP. Let's get out to Ritika for more. Ritika, you're at number 10. It feels like all the action is there as media is waiting it out for any developments.
1: Yes, Karen, it is certainly getting crowded here at Downing Street. I have reporters, camera crews lining up the pavement beside me, as you can see here. And this is all as they anticipate the announcement from the Prime Minister, Keir Starmer, whether he resigns and that he could announce a departure timetable as soon as today, reports are suggesting. Now, the Prime Minister has been steadfast that he would fight any leadership challenge. But there has been radio silence over the weekend. It seems like the mood in the government has really shifted over the weekend, and things here are moving quickly. There are reports that senior cabinet ministers, even those allies of Keir Starmer, are now saying there doesn't seem to be any other route but for Keir Starmer to step down. Even the US President Donald Trump weighing in on this over the weekend as well. And this really seems to be the Makerfield by-election very much in focus, the straw that broke the camel's back, shall we say, because Andy Burnham's victory there, it wasn't even close. He beat reform by such a big margin that many Labour MPs see that he is the one to lead the party forward to be able to challenge reform and Nigel Farage. And Burnham is now overwhelmingly the favourite candidate amongst Labour MPs to become the Prime Minister. If Keir Starmer does resign in the next few days, the question then becomes around whether we get a leadership contest at all. That's something that is quite controversial. The next question, of course, is, as I mentioned, leadership, if there's any leadership contest. But also when the timing of all of this, of when we could get the next Prime Minister, and of course who they could appoint as the Chancellor. That's something that markets will be watching out for.
3: Lovely work. Thank you very much indeed for that. Many people in the city who happen to work for Goldman's often say if you had a Goldman Sachs person at the helm or guiding the Chancellor of Exchequer, then there wouldn't be any problems. Peter Oppenheimer is Chief Global Equity Strategist at Goldman Sachs. Oh, it just so happens, doesn't it? Hello. Jim O'Neill.
14: Yeah.
3: Now, look, I spoke to Jim about Andy. Yeah, they sound very similar. If you blinkered your eyes, Jim O'Neill and Andy Burnham sound very similar, both Mancunians, of course.
14: That's right.
3: Here's my question. I think almost every one of our viewers who are watching this from a financial point of view want to know the same thing. Will Mr. Hughes, formerly of the OBR, and Haldane, formerly of the Bank of England, and Jim O'Neill, formerly of Goldman's, will they be able to stop a new Prime Minister and a new Chancellor from doing anything stupid to ruin the economy?
14: Oh, I think they will. And I don't think he would do anything stupid. Look, I think, as you were saying in your earlier reports, the room for manoeuvre is relatively modest, given the fiscal backdrop, and I think that there's already been a sort of verbal commitment to respect those, and that's being reflected, I think, in the way that the markets are responding. It's not a surprise; gilt yields are actually down a bit. I think there'll be some flexibility around those rules and how to, you know, what you can do within that. But you know, I think that the economic outlook for the UK is actually a little bit better than many people have assumed, and inflation will come down over the next few months, and we'll get lower interest rates, and that will be a tailwind anyway, whoever is the Prime Minister.
3: So you don't fear that this will be a tax and spend government?
14: Well, I think, again, the constraints are clearly there. And so there are choices that people have to make, but there's not a great deal of scope for a lot more spending in the current parliament. So I think there will be tweaks around what any incoming prime minister, if there is a change in prime minister, will want to do. But I think the most important thing is to maintain the credibility of the financial markets and continue to focus on the agenda for growth. And I think there's a lot that could be done still on that.
0: Can we talk about the starting point for appetite for the UK? Because if you chart some of the banks, they've actually been performing very well in recent weeks.
14: Yeah.
0: A very strong bounce back. What's behind that bounce back?
14: Well, I think they're fundamentally in a very good position, along with European banks in general. You know, balance sheets are very, very strong. Private sector balance sheets are strong. So the risk really of a major credit cycle is relatively limited. You've got a steep and positively sloped yield curve. So net interest margins are pretty healthy. And the valuations are quite attractive too. And they're generating a lot of cash for shareholders, buying back stock, paying dividends. And in the context of a portfolio, I think that's a pretty attractive asset class, and we continue to like them.
0: I just ran through a couple of assets at the wall, UK assets that we're watching closely, home builders and also the oil and gas sector, but neither of these sectors have had any help from government in recent years. I mean, the lack of transactions across have very much constrained the housing market. The oil and gas sector, very high windfall taxes. So even if we talk about any cyclical tailwinds here or help from interest rates and what they may do, Middle East or interest rates for both of these sectors, it feels as though there could be some room for policy action. Would you expect any of that to be forthcoming?
14: Well, I think there are clearly things that can be done to help some of these areas, and some of that help will come anyway. We expect the economy to grow and interest rates to come down, so that will help things like the house builders. Obviously, in terms of the oil sector, that's partly dependent on what happens to oil prices as well, and they're actually coming down, although the stocks are, as we saw earlier, holding up, you know, pretty well. I think fundamentally, though, UK assets and UK equities are very attractively valued. They're relatively cheap. Now, there's lots of reasons why that is the case. One of them is actually that there isn't a lot of domestic buying of UK equities because pension funds and insurance companies have increasingly been de-equitizing, buying bonds, de-risking. And therefore, at the margin, the biggest buyer of UK equities has either been companies themselves buying back stock, and we're seeing a lot of that. The shareholder yield in the UK is amongst the highest in the world when you take dividends and buybacks together. Or, at the margin, foreign investors. And foreign investors, you know, appetite ebbs and flows, but I think increasingly will be attracted to its valuation.
3: Peter, it won't be lost on you, as it is not lost on any of us, that we're 10 years on from Brexit this week. 10 years. I mean, it seems incredible.
14: Yeah.
3: The Bank of England thinks that it's cost the UK economy 6% as well. Brexiteers would say that either that's a price worth paying, or that is not the right data, or actually it's because Brexit hasn't been executed correctly. What's your take on what it's done to the UK economy?
14: Well, I think that the estimates vary, but most people would accept that there's been some negative drag. Of course, it's very difficult to know exactly because there's lots of other things that have happened over that 10 years that have reduced growth, not just in the UK, but across Europe more broadly. Of course, the effects of the pandemic and war in Ukraine and other sort of shocks, which have also dampened growth, and the rise in interest rates and inflation that followed the pandemic. So I think it has had a negative impact on growth. And clearly, you know, a lot of has happened both for the UK and the rest of Europe over that decade. And there's a good, you know, very good reason, I think, to have a closer economic relationship.
3: But has the UK economy become more nimble? This in a world dominated by China, United States, other great powers, well, the one thing that the Brexiteers said and still say is that it makes us more nimble, we can have regulatory arbitrage, etc. So has it made the UK economy a little bit more versatile in the 21st century?
14: Well, I think its versatility comes from one of its advantages, which is actually that it's a very service-based economy. And in a world of higher tariffs, and where services are going to become a bigger component of global trade, I think the UK is in a pretty good position. And it has managed to do, obviously, trade deals with other areas, which it would not have been able to do in the context of being in the single market. But that is, it's still not diverged from a regulatory perspective very much from the rest of Europe. So it's constrained by those same underlying rules. But I think the UK is flexible. I mean, look at the City of London, for example. There were plenty of sort of scare stories about its ability to thrive post-Brexit. And actually, it's continued to do extremely well. There's the recent reports on the global importance of the city have shown. So I think that reflects a degree of flexibility, particularly in financial services, but other services as well. And I think the UK, you know, could do pretty well in that context.
0: To the point around the performance, though, of the UK market versus the rest of Europe, and Steve and I have been looking at these stats for 10 years now. They roll into our inbox every day, how the UK has performed post-Brexit and every other market across Europe. And this is what it looks like as we wrapped up last week. 64% up since Brexit for the UK stock market, 144% up for the DAX, 193% up for the Italian market. And that's if we do a comparison. A lot of politics going on in France as well over the years. 89% up for the French market versus the 64 for the FTSE. So it feels like there has been a cost of Brexit on that market. Am I looking at the wrong figures here? Am I giving it the wrong reason?
14: No, it's an interesting point. And you mentioned the relative drag on the economy. I think that's real. And that's had an effect on domestically exposed companies. But I think the bigger effect there is the sector exposure. The UK FTSE has no technology companies in it.
0: And we tried that's to been. Deliveroo, didn't we? We did try.
14: Oh, and many others as well, Arm, and many others that have left the market. So it's generated a lot of innovation in the tech sector, but they're not quoted on the UK stock market. And that's been the most powerful sector in terms of performance over that decade. So it's had a disadvantage for that reason. But also, I think the key issue here is that the valuation has gradually fallen because there hasn't been enough domestic buying of equities, partly because of regulatory factors in the pension insurance sector. And, you know, this government and others have looked at, and I think will increasingly look at, ways of trying to foster more support for the UK capital market to make it more attractive both for listings but also for domestic institutions to buy it.
0: That's two policy initiatives right there for any incoming leader of the UK.
3: I don't think they'll be the focus, but I mean, just that.
0: Are
3: I think
0: savings and pensions? I mean, it's been spoken about a lot. Why not? Keeping more technology companies and scaling them, keep them on the UK market, why not?
3: The latest big pension measure they've made is actually not allowing people to have, what is it, the salary sacrifice?
0: Yeah.
3: How's that going to help? Peter, we've had enough UK. I'll do something about the bigger stuff after the break, if we may. So thank you very much indeed for that.
14: Thank you.
3: EasyJet has formally rejected a third takeover bid from US investment firm Castle Lake that valued the budget carrier at 625 pence per share, a 24% premium to its closing price on Friday. Castle Lake now has until June 26 to announce its intentions unless an extension is granted by the takeover panel.
0: Coming up on the show, mediators suggest progress as the US and Iran wrap up first round of talks in Switzerland amid conflicting messaging around the Strait of Hormuz. We'll have details next.

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0: The US and Iran have agreed on a roadmap towards a final deal in 60 days, including a mechanism to end military operations in Lebanon. Again, my question is, if they've agreed, have the Israelis agreed? Because they're the ones who are proactive there. Anyway, the developments emerged from talks in Switzerland on Sunday, according to mediators Qatar and Pakistan. Speaking ahead of the talks, the US Vice President J.D. Vance framed them as an opportunity for a reset in relations, but warned a return to the old way is also a possibility.
1: The question before us now is how much more can we accomplish together? Can we turn over a new leaf? Can we change relations in the Middle East permanently? Or do we go back to doing things the old way, which is not our preference, but is certainly very much something that can happen.
2: Well, let's get out to Dan for more. Dan, what do you make of where we stand as we kick off the week in terms of this peace process? Because it feels like last week we were there, then we weren't there. So how do things look to you?
3: It's a fair point. Hi, Karen. Well, first to pricing here. Oil prices now below $76 a barrel this morning and also giving up some earlier gains as well. The attention here remains firmly on the fallout from the first round of direct US-Iran talks, which wrapped up the Lake Lucerne summit early this morning. Both sides agreeing to pursue a framework deal within 60 days, they say. The negotiators have now shifted into technical discussions with working groups focused on a couple of key issues here, including the nuclear file, sanctions relief, and compliance mechanisms as well. In a joint statement that was released early this morning, Qatar and Pakistan describing the initial talks as both positive and constructive, and also confirming the creation of a high-level committee to oversee the process. So for energy markets, the key development in the last 24 hours remains an agreement to establish a communication channel aimed at ensuring safe passage for commercial vessels through the Strait of Hormuz. Now, Iranian officials say this mechanism to guarantee transit has been agreed in principle, although the details have yet to be released, and we don't know exactly what this mechanism is going to entail. The issue is, of course, really critical for the global oil markets because only in the last 48 hours, we also saw Iran essentially declaring the Strait of Hormuz closed as well. That followed Israeli strikes in Lebanon. And the elephant in the room through all of this is the fact that neither Israel or Hezbollah have signed or are party to this US-Iran MOU. Israel's Prime Minister Benjamin Netanyahu maintaining that Israel will keep its forces in southern Lebanon, meaning the very ceasefire that these technical talks rely on over the next 60 days is also highly unstable. What we also saw coming out of this first round of talks was the negotiators agreeing to establish a deconfliction cell involving Lebanon, and the mediators also helping to preserve the ceasefire by doing so. The Iranian Foreign Minister Abbas Araghchi describing that effort as an early test of whether the broader diplomatic process can actually hold. So we have seen some optimism come out of this first round of talks, but of course a lot still hangs in the balance here, and there is so much more to be negotiated over the next 60 days, including, of course, the control over the Strait of Hormuz and exactly what is going to happen inside that critical waterway. Also wanted to mention Henry Hub and Dutch TTF gas prices for you this morning as well. After an explosion at Qatar Energy's Ras Laffan complex, this happened as workers were trying to resume operations there after Iran bombed it during the war. It caused a fire that hurt at least 54 people. It's understood at least 18 people are still missing. Of course, Ras Laffan is the world's largest LNG export hub. It accounts for about 20% of global supply. So, of course, this failure that we've seen on site with workers trying to get that facility back online has caused a pop in both the Dutch TTF and the Henry Hub pricing point this morning. It's back over to you.
0: Thank you very much indeed for that, Dan. Let's get to Peter Oppenheimer, Chief Global Equity Strategist at Goldman Sachs, who's absolutely sick to the teeth, I'm sure, I was talking about the UK. So we'll talk about other stuff.
4: Yeah.
0: Peter, you've got a great new piece out, you and the team. Postmodern cycle, navigating the CapEx boom. And a lot of people, the obvious thing for me to ask you is, well, why isn't this CapEx boom going to end the same way as the dot-com bubble bursting CapEx boom? But I don't want to do that because that's too easy for you. What I want to do is ask you, actually, it's just as easy a question, is why this bubble, or not, won't end the same way as the great railway spending of the 19th century. It was Jay Cook and Co., the enormous US financiers that actually floundered first and created the Great Panic of 1873. Why isn't that concentration of massive spending then, why is it different from what we're seeing in this massive concentration of CapEx spending now?
4: Yeah, well, firstly, look, you're right to mention the railway boom, because the waves of technology we've seen over the last 100 or 200 years have typically followed a similar pattern where you get something exciting happening and it requires a lot of infrastructure spend to build out the ecosystem to make and commercialize the technology, and that capital eventually gets a relatively low return. And we saw that happening, of course, with the commercialization of the internet, largely funded by telecom companies. We ended up with a tremendous technology upon which lots of new companies came along and became very profitable, but largely piggybacking off that CapEx that was installed by the telecom companies. And it could be that we see this happening again this time around. But I think there are two important differences. One of them is that most of the CapEx spending we've seen so far, at least up until now, has been done by extremely profitable companies out of their own cash flow. We're starting to get to a point now where they're running out of that free cash flow and beginning to tap equity and debt markets, and we're getting new unprofitable companies coming to the market, and that's a distinct shift from what we've seen so far. But I think the second point to emphasize is that this CapEx boom is not just about AI. It's also, in this postmodern world, about governments borrowing and spending more money on critical infrastructure, defense, energy supplies, security of supply chains, and so on. And it's the combination of private and public sector ramping up of capital spending, which I think is a multi-year process, and we're in the relatively early stages of it.
2: It's the anti-globalization.
4: Very much so. Yeah. I mean, all of these things are sort of coming together. Huge technological shift in innovation, together with the push against globalization, and also the fact that for many, many years, if not decades, you've seen underinvestment in physical infrastructure, because the rates of return on investment were very low, and that's shifting.
2: Let me just pick apart one of the strings here, and that is that we're building very expensive data centers on the idea that we need a lot of compute that's going to be fundamental to the use of AI in future. The jury's still out about that, because
4: absolutely,
2: you know, large language models, are they the only way forward? We're talking about this offline.
4: Yeah.
2: There are ways to try and bolster efficiency that are coming through very quickly. Open source is a way forward too. A lot of companies not wanting to token max. They're looking at ways to try and reduce that compute for them internally as well. So how do we think about that? Because everything we've talked about so far has been bigger and better compute, deeper CapEx.
4: Yeah, and we also, it's true to say, we don't know how quickly that capital depreciates. I mean, you mentioned the railway boom, Steve, earlier on. I mean, you know, we are still using some of that physical capacity, you know, 100 years later.
0: Yeah.
4: It's very questionable whether we'll be using the same capacity that's powering AI, you know, in 10 years' time, 5 years' time. We don't know.
2: Right,
4: the speed of innovation in chips and memory is changing
0: here,
4: very rapidly.
0: I mean, again, my knowledge of technology comes from history rather than from what the latest thing is now. And my knowledge of history is every single technology is always commoditized. And I agree with you. I think AI is transformational. Some of it's good, some of it's bad, as was telecommunications, as was the railways, as was the wheel. But everything becomes commoditized.
4: Yeah.
0: And when it does become commoditized, and add that to the fact that you mentioned in your first answer that we're not using free cash flow anymore. What we're using is actually going to the bond market, or we're issuing shares or what have you. So it's a little bit more nuanced, even the big profitable companies and how they're financing this now. Doesn't that spell not necessarily a downtick in adoption, but a downtick in the profitability and what happens?
4: I think we are going to get a downside if profitability in the dominant companies that are powering this. And that's what the market is telling us, actually, that as you're seeing this ramp up in CapEx, you know, just five tech stocks this year, $750 billion.
0: I don't see the market telling us that.
4: No, well, they are, because although the stock prices are going up, let's say the hyperscalers, they're not going up as much as their earnings. So their forward multiples are actually coming down, just as we've seen in the software companies, because they're seen as the sort of epicenter of the area of technology that's most disrupted as a result of this capex.
0: But Peter, we can't ignore those ones that trade on, dare I say it, price to sales, that would make most of us wince if we were looking at it. If we were at school or college doing our Lipsy or what have you, whatever economics book we were looking at, and they said, oh, yeah, price to sales, the lecturer would laugh at us. 100 times price to sales. They say, well, that's just not going to happen.
4: There are some companies that are valued at that, but if you look at the aggregate, that isn't the case. And you mentioned the concentration in the US market. That is true, but the valuation of the US market has actually come down so far this year, even though we've had very strong returns. So I think the thing to focus on here is that technology waves do tend to generate commoditized products, ultimately. And the big beneficiary is disinflation. Yeah. That generates more opportunity downstream for consumers.
0: Oh, sorry, I thought we were interviewing Peter Oppenheimer. This sounds like Kevin Walsh has joined us.
4: but also, it will provide a platform for lots of new companies to come along with lots of innovative products and services, as we saw with the internet.
2: Can I tackle something with you that I brought up with the NASDAQ on Friday when I was in Paris? And this is that, look, SpaceX, you've allowed it to have some sort of preferred listing on the NASDAQ, come to the broader index much quicker than any other company would at a time when there have been very few active investors, so very little price discovery in the stock. There have been important resets in public markets, when private companies have come to markets, important resets. Mm. But if that's not necessarily happening straight away, then it could be problematic for sort of bubble-like valuations that you get. Also, if other companies do the same, if it's Anthropic, OpenAI, whole crop of other companies in private markets, what sort of risks are now spilling across to public markets from private markets? Do you have concerns about that story?
4: Yeah, look, absolutely. What we're seeing this year for the first time in this innovation cycle is that you're getting new companies coming to the market. That's a good thing because it's going to be more competition and that's going to create more opportunities for other companies and ultimately for consumers. But obviously, as you get new companies coming to the market that aren't yet profitable, they become much harder to value because it's more about the potential for their future market share or growth rather than based on any cash flow or model or something of that nature. So, you know, that's something we need to be watching, whether the valuations become detached from the potential reality of what these sorts of companies can generate. And it's that condition that I think you really need to see to be in a bubble. We've had lots of excitements about the narrative, but so far they've been fundamentally supported by enormous profitability. If we start to get extreme valuations, I don't think we're there yet, then that would be more consistent with the bubble, and that's what we really need to be watching for.
2: Even in the memory chip market, because that is the one that has run the hardest, do you think those valuations are detached at this point?
4: I don't think they're detached because the multiples are relatively low, at least on an earnings basis. But again, it's important to recognize that memory and chips are a cyclical industry, and so they're not always going to be growing at this rate. And if the valuations start to detach from that reality that there will be a time when you get end demand slowing, then I'd be a lot more worried. But I don't think, again, we've seen that yet.
2: Peter, so many great points there. Thank you so much for joining us. Peter Oppenheimer with us, Chief Global Equity Strategist at Goldman Sachs. Coming up on the show, our next guest says that employees lose 7 hours of productivity per week from menial tasks. Perk CFO Roy Heffer joins us right after the break to explain how its AI-native platform boosts productivity.

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1: Ice Cube's Big 3 is back. The most competitive basketball league on earth is on CBS this Saturday. Big 3 All-Star Dwight Howard and the L.A. Riot take on Greg Monroe and the Dallas Power. Then Coach Rick Mahorn, Sensation Nasir Khor, and the Detroit Amps look to protect home court against back-to-back MVP Michael Beasley and the defending champs Miami 305. The game played the way you love. 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

0: Speculation is mounting that Keir Starmer will step down as UK Prime Minister, with multiple news outlets reporting that an announcement could come today. His position has been under increasing pressure for months, with Labour sliding in opinion polls. Starmer's position has come under further scrutiny after Andy Burnham convincingly won a by-election to return to Parliament, with a majority of Labour MPs set to back his candidacy as leader of the party. Well, US President Donald Trump has already jumped the gun on this one, posted on his Truth Social that Keir Starmer will resign as Prime Minister, claiming the PM failed badly on immigration and energy. Several cabinet ministers have reportedly advised Starmer to set out a timetable to leave Downing Street, including the Foreign Secretary Yvette Cooper and Energy Secretary Ed Miliband. Ritiker spoke to Michael Saunders, senior advisor at Oxford Economics and former BOE MPC member after the by-election, and asked him about Burnham's potential fiscal strategy.
1: It's likely that Burnham will be Prime Minister, probably within the next week or at the very latest over the next couple of months. If Starmer tries to make a fight of it, I think he'll lose. But I think it's also unlikely that Burnham would make a significant early shift to fiscal loosening. He's not stupid, and a major shift to early fiscal loosening would look like Liz Truss all over again. And we know that that ends badly. It doesn't work in economic terms. It doesn't work in political terms. So I think Burnham's strategy as Prime Minister would be pretty cautious on fiscal policy early on.
0: Well, there you go. For those of you who think Liz Truss was bad for the UK economy, think again, because Michael Saunders is saying actually people are listening to the lessons that she made the hard way, or learnt the hard way, and actually now people aren't going to do the same thing. So there you go, a positive from the Liz Truss quasi-Kwarteng debacle back four years ago. Right, let's take a look at the European equity markets. As you can see, ZDAX moving up by 0.3%. That aside, we are trading around the flatline as people digest not only what's going on in the UK, but mostly what's happening with the negotiations surrounding the Strait of Hormuz. Best sectors are the following. We have technology following on from the strong performance of tech-related issues in Asia, up 1.3%. Travel and leisure, the likes of IAG moving high, and of course the EasyJet situation, which has turned down a third offer, which it deems is way too low. Oil and gas mildly higher in the session. Sectors under pressure look like this. In negative territory, construction, retail, household goods and media. Karen.
2: Meantime, at VivaTech last week, I spoke to the CEO of Booking.com about the benefits of AI for the travel industry.
3: Technology has always been changing every industry, travel as much as anyone. And we've been able to benefit by these changes in technology, making it easier for

0: everybody who wants to travel, making it easier for them to do it and give them more value. Certainly with these changes, with AI, we're able to use that to make it easier for travelers to find out where do they want to go, how much do they want to spend. And using personalization and data, we can provide them really what is perfect for them and their family, and that makes it so much easier.
1: Travel management firm Perk has secured a $300 million credit facility to grow its AI-native platform. Roy Heffer is the CFO of Perk and joins us now. Roy, let me just pick up on the comments that we heard from Booking.com about the productivity gains and just how they think agentic AI is going to transform the space. What do you think, because you are in the space of business travel and expense management, where do you see the upside now as we talk about the new technology?
2: Yeah, absolutely. Thanks, Karen. First of all, thanks for having me. Great to be here. Look, I think, first of all, everybody talks about AI. I think the world is pretty binary today. You have people who talk about AI, and then you have people who have consistently delivered and executed with AI. And to give you an example, for us, over 3 years ago, our gross margin was less than 40%. We are now in the mid-70s%, primarily driven by deploying AI and automation in our customer care operation. And so obviously as a CFO, I get excited by almost doubling the gross margin. But the real story here, as the CEO of Booking mentioned, was the customer experience. With deep AI and automation of the customer care experience, you get better, deeper, faster, and more precise and personalized customer care support, whether it's through booking your travel, whether it's through modifying and changing. And in business travel, changes and modifications are a constant reality, right? And then through submission and automatic reimbursement of your expenses, all of that is done seamlessly in a very, very high quality experience for our travelers, while at the same time, our companies get control and monitoring over their one of the largest expense items in their P&L, which is their travel and expense of their employees.
1: Roy, Booking.com, Expedia, those sort of companies disrupted the travel industry with the internet age. As you talk about your company being AI native company, does that make any difference whether you're AI native versus something that came from the previous generation of the internet disruption?
2: Absolutely. It makes all the difference, to be honest. And I think that's actually one of our biggest competitive advantages, because when you're truly AI native, like we are, it's only there where you can actually build the truly personalized and deep kind of a personalized a customer experience. Why? Because AI for us is not a bolt-on. I think a lot of companies in recent years just kind of added an AI a wrapper around its operations. AI for us is deep into deeply integrated into the tech stack. We actually started many, many years ago before it was, you know, called AI with machine learning, et cetera. And the real reason why we're so successful is because we have millions and millions of data, which we've aggregated through over a decade. We have travel and spend data from our customers. And ultimately, AI is only as good as the data that is underlying and the data that is used to train its models. And because we have very rich set of proprietary data, we've been able to provide this deeply personalized customer experience, which, by the way, is the key driver of our very strong growth in recent years. So we grew almost 50% year over year last year. We're now approaching $400 million in annualized revenue. Our next big milestone is $1 billion ARR. And with this new funding that you mentioned, we have the peace of mind to execute against it. And I'm very confident we'll get there in a couple of years.
3: Roy, I think business travel management companies have historically charged vast amounts of money to their clients as well, for a very limited service. Is Perk destroying that business model?
2: Yes, I would say we are, because our model is different. We are only charging for the value that we create, right? So, I'll give you an example. In legacy TMCs, you would be charged for every interaction you'd had with your customer care, whether you call, your email. You would immediately get the bill for, you know, 15, 20, 25 bucks per these types of interactions. We don't work that way. And again, the proof is in the customer satisfaction, the retention numbers. And at the end of the day, I think this model is completely outdated. these legacy TMCs that charge this way will ultimately disappear, or they will have to adapt to a new way of pricing and monetizing in this business, where you can only charge for real value that you deliver to your customers. There's tons of competition. I think your previous speaker was talking about competition and how that drives ultimately a better customer experience. These modern, automated, truly AI native solutions like us, I think, are indeed disrupting and making a dent in this huge market. And I think that's the future of how companies will manage their travel and spend experience.
3: Right. Can I ask a really dumb question? Why can't companies do it themselves rather than having someone like you or you know, one of the traditional players like BCD?
2: No, it's a great question. So first of all, if they could, they would have done it a long time ago. The real reason why they can't do it is, I think, and this is one of our biggest competitive advantages, is we have deep connectivity. So business travel is extremely complex. You have decades of building deep supplier network and managing a flow of money between businesses, suppliers, payment providers. That is not something that you can just, you know, vibe code overnight in a garage. What you could do is you could, you know, you could build a nice front end for the booking experience, but in business travel, booking experience is 2% of the product. The real moat here is actually the post-booking, meaning what happens after you've booked a trip? What happens when there is a big travel disruption? When your employees are out there in the streets installing solar panels for their customers, and now they need to change and modify their flights? How do you immediately automate and make their changes and modifications, you know, immediately in an automated way for them? You can't do that with just a nice wrapper of booking. You need a deeply integrated kind of tech stack between suppliers and customers. And that's what we built over the past decade. And that's why I don't think this is something you could do on your own.
1: Roy, I hear you on how dynamic and how fluid bookings are for business travel. Can I just bring up the other big point, which is around cost? Because we know corporates are getting tighter and tighter when it comes to spending, and that has spilled across to corporate travel in a big way. I asked the Booking.com CEO the other day whether agentic AI means just finding the best promotional offer. You've got an agent out there for you just scanning for the cheapest deal possible. Do you think costs are going to come down when it comes to corporate bookings because of agentic?
2: I mean, I don't know. It might drive efficiencies on that front in the long run, yes, but there's also other factors that affect the cost of travel, including, you know, oil prices, et cetera. But I think the main, when you think about AI, is ultimately it will drive efficiencies across the entire supply chain, meaning you will need, for the same amount of volume of travel, you would need less people to support that. And that's exactly what we've done at Perk. In the past couple of years, we've doubled the volume of our business with a very marginal increase in our internal headcount. And that's, by the way, the biggest reasons why we managed to get gross margin from 40% to the mid-70s. And that's why we're going to be profitable very soon, because we're deploying AI not just in customer care operations, but throughout the whole organization. So again, I don't want to comment on macro trends, because there are different factors that could affect ultimately the travel, kind of the average booking value of the traveler, but it will definitely require less overall human beings involved in the entire supply chain.
1: Yeah, so a limit now on headcount here. Let me ask you about the use of tokens, because that was another big factor. I was talking to a lot of executives last week at VivaTech about how you manage the cost of using so much compute and tokens. Is there a way forward? Is it using open source? Are you finding a way to minimize the cost of using AI?
2: Yeah, it's a fine balance, to be honest, because everyone wants their employees to actually lean into AI, right, and use and explore, especially when it's so fresh and new. People are there's a lot of exploration going on, but that exploration does have a real cost. And I think what will happen in the near term is people will start to cut down and actually limit, and we see it already with a lot of the big names that are limiting their employees' ability to use AI and use these tools. The reality is, I think, for me as a CFO, next year we will budget tokens, meaning typically in a budget you have, every department has a budget for headcount and for operating expenses. Now tokens is going to be part of the new budget as well, meaning you have X amount of AI tokens to utilize. Or, like, if you want to increase tokens, you need either less people or less operating expenses. You can't have it both ways. And I think that's the new factor here. How exactly people will manage it is going to be very nuanced because, I mean, I want our teams to, you know, lean into it and use it much more. At the same time, what you need to be careful with is that the AI tokens are actually driving real value, because you could spend $1 million automating things that are, you know, would take you 2 minutes to do on your own. And so you need to be very, very thoughtful on how you utilize the tokens and what the employees are actually doing with AI.
1: It's a great point. I've already heard some of the employees concerned if they don't use the tokens, that they seem not to be leading into AI, so they're trying to just deploy it for the purpose of just using them. Roy, thank you so much for joining us. Roy Heffer, CFO of Perk. Coming up on the show, mediators suggest progress as the US and Iran wrap up a first round of talks in Switzerland amid conflicting messaging around the Strait of Hormuz. We'll have details next.

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0: SpaceX has been given the lowest possible ESG rating by MSCI. Actually, the same one given to Russia following its full-scale invasion of Ukraine in 2022. The triple C score is down to SpaceX, quote, lagging its industry based on its high exposure and failure to manage significant ESG risks.
1: A number of European leaders, including German Chancellor Merz and French President Macron, have reportedly criticised European Council President Antonio Costa after he held several phone calls with a senior Kremlin official in an attempt to restart fresh talks to end the war in Ukraine. That's according to The Telegraph, which says they're concerned it undermines efforts by the E3 to bring Putin to the table. Ukraine has reportedly carried out drone attacks on oil facilities in Crimea, forcing Russian-backed authorities to suspend fuel sales to the public. Supplies had already been rationed after Ukraine's campaign against supply routes. This comes after Ukrainian forces conducted their largest ever drone attack on Moscow, targeting a major oil refinery. Russia threatened to retaliate with, quote, massive group strikes against Ukraine.
0: The US and Iran have agreed on a roadmap towards a final deal in 60 days, including a mechanism to end military operations in Lebanon. The developments emerged from talks in Switzerland on Sunday, which officials from Iran and Pakistan described as constructive but tense. OK, let's get to MS Now contributor Inzamam Rashid now, who can explain what's going on. And Inzamam, I guess a key question is they've got a mechanism for ending the conflict in Lebanon. But is Netanyahu and the Israelis on board?
2: Well, that is a big question, isn't it? Look, the Israelis haven't had any involvement whatsoever in, firstly, the memorandum of understanding, and then, secondly, the discussions, the talks around the points in the memorandum of understanding, which have been taking place here in Switzerland. Now, what you could say is that you'd think the US is maybe taking the Israeli interests into account when they are negotiating, but given the fact that President Trump and Prime Minister Benjamin Netanyahu's relationship over the last couple of weeks has been pretty fraught given the Israeli attacks inside of Lebanon, maybe the US is just trying to get out of this conflict just to protect itself. It's something that President Trump has wanted to do for quite some time now. But look, these were talks that effectively went on till around 3 o'clock this morning, Switzerland time, up in the mountain resort of Bürgenstock, where the Pakistanis, the Qataris, the US delegation and the Iranians were thrashing out discussions. And it came after a day of diplomacy, of negotiations, a day of twists and turns, where there were pivotal moments which almost completely disrupted the negotiations because of words from President Trump from over 4,000 miles away in the United States, threatening with renewed threats towards Iran, suggesting to the Iranians that they may not even make it home because they have shut the Strait of Hormuz, or that's what the Iranian military have been saying. Anyway, so there were talks that took place. Then there was this kind of disruption. The Pakistanis then managed to get the Iranians back to the table to carry on discussions, and then they talked through till around 3 o'clock in the morning. Now, it's my understanding this morning that the leaders of all those countries will depart. The Iranians have now left the Bürgenstock resort and will be heading back to Tehran. But there will still be teams on the ground from all four countries up in the Bürgenstock resort to have technical discussions over a number of issues around Iran's nuclear program, around the Strait of Hormuz, around releasing some of Iran's frozen funds, which is actually at the top of the Iranian agenda, and also talking a bit about how the region looks in the future, whether there will be US military withdrawal from the region, as stated in the memorandum of understanding. So it was a day of a lot of tension, but also some positive steps as a result of those negotiations. And we'll have to see how the next few days here in Switzerland pan out. But the leaders, those top negotiators, are now leaving the country and heading back to their respective homes.
1: Inzamam, thank you very much for joining us today. We do appreciate the backdrop there. Inzamam really fleshing out some of the big details, I think, about where we go to, how the negotiations are playing out. Qatar and Pakistan have been at the forefront of some of these negotiations, trying to bridge the gap. And I think the lack of trust has been one of the biggest issues that has been faced here for the US and Iran trying to get to some sort of similar path. The Iranians want money, don't they? They want to be back in the fold. They want those sanctions lifted. They want access to the frozen assets.
0: And how does the administration satiate the hawks? domestically. And a lot of people are looking at this deal and they're comparing the Obama deal and they're going through it in granular fashion saying, is this better or not than what Obama negotiated? A lot of questions being raised there.
1: Now, coming up on the show, pressure mounts on UK Prime Minister Keir Starmer with the speculation swirling that he could step down as soon as today.
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0: A very warm welcome to this Monday edition of Schoolbox Europe. I'm Steve Sedgwick with Karen Cho, and these are your headlines. Gilt yields in the UK edging lower as Prime Minister Sir Keir Starmer weighs his political future, with more MPs calling for him to quit. An announcement potentially as soon as today.
1: US-Iran talks conclude in Switzerland with an agreement to work towards a final deal within 60 days. But negotiations are hampered by President Trump's renewed threats, while Iran says it has closed off the Strait of Hormuz again. Brent prices fall, though, after Iran says it will resume oil and petrochemical exports, with the positivity reflected in the Asian session, where the Nikkei hits another all-time high.

0: speculation is mounting that Keir Starmer will step down as UK Prime Minister, with multiple news outlets reporting that an announcement could come today. His position has been under increasing pressure for months, with Labour sliding in opinion polls. A look at how gilts are perched ahead of any major news flow, you can see all pulling back. So right across from the short end, the two-year to the longer 10 and 30-year, we are seeing a retreat. And that has taken us off some of the high levels, of course, as we see that drift now. In terms of what we're seeing on the currency, there was a fairly large reset last week, thanks to a more hawkish tilt from the US Federal Reserve that lifted the US dollar. That caused some selling in both sterling and euros. So you had that move south, but of course the politics now another feature on top as we take a look at sterling, as we see the 131 handle, 131.93 in morning trade, down by about a third of a percent. And to the major indices, the FTSE 100 to the mid-cap space, you can see at this point we are seeing a little bit of weaker action, particularly around that 250 that is sliding in the morning session, and a slight red to flat tilt on the other major markets. And let's get out to Ritika. She's at number 10. She had to hot foot out of the studio down there this morning because of the developing events. Ritika, what is word on the street there at number 10?
1: Well, Karen, it is certainly crowded here at Downing Street. I have reporters, camera crew, all lining the pavements, practically jumping over each other just to get the best shot. This is all in anticipation that the Prime Minister, Keir Starmer, could resign as soon as today and set out a departure timetable. Now, the Prime Minister has been steadfast that he would fight in any leadership challenge, but there's been radio silence over the weekend. It feels like the mood in the government has really shifted over the past few days, and things are moving quickly. Even allies of Starmer and senior cabinet ministers reportedly telling Starmer that they don't see any other option now but for him to resign. Even the US President Donald Trump weighing in over the weekend in that Truth Social post. It was the Makerfield by-election, of course, that really was the straw that broke the camel's back, because Andy Burnham's victory there was just miles ahead of Reform. Many Labour MPs see him as the one to take on Reform and Nigel Farage. He is overwhelmingly the favourite amongst Labour MPs to become the next Prime Minister. But there are questions over what this could mean for markets. I spoke to Michael Saunders, the former Bank of England policy maker. Here's what he had to say on the market impact.
2: It's likely that Burnham will be Prime Minister, probably within the next week, or at the very latest over the next couple of months. If Starmer tries to make a fight of it, I think he'll lose. But I think it's also unlikely, that Burnham would make a significant early shift to fiscal loosening. He's not stupid. And a major shift to early fiscal loosening would look like Liz Truss all over again. And we know that that ends badly. It doesn't work in economic terms. It doesn't work in political terms. So I think Burnham's strategy as Prime Minister would be pretty cautious on fiscal policy early on.
1: And the next questions are around whether we get a leadership contest if the Prime Minister resigns, whether the former Health Secretary Wes Streeting throws his hat in the ring. Then there's the question of timing about when we could get a new Prime Minister. And of course, if we do, who they could appoint as Chancellor. That's something that markets will certainly be watching out for.
3: So let me go back to 2010, way before Brexit, way before the coalition had got about its business and David Cameron became Prime Minister. Liam Byrne, who's someone we've spoken to many times on this channel, wrote a note, a tongue-in-cheek note, Ritika, to David Lawes, who was taken over as Chief Secretary to the Treasury. And Liam Byrne wrote this note. It's about 15 words. It said, "Dear Chief Secretary, I'm afraid there is no money. Kind regards, Liam." And I can't help thinking Keir Starmer should leave a similar note for Andy Burnham, saying, "Dear Andy, best of luck, there is no magic wand." And therein lies my point. What is so different about Andy Burnham, who, by the way, has been a large part of the Labour hierarchy? He's not that different. Large part of the Labour hierarchy of the last 25 years as well, including being in Jeremy Corbyn's shadow cabinet as well. What can he do, apart from have a man of the people persona, that Starmer hasn't done?
1: You know what, Steve? I think that's a really good question, particularly when there are these conversations right now from many of Burnham's allies who think that there could be this coronation-style transfer of power over to Andy Burnham, given the surge in backers that he has, well over the 81 MPs needed to force a leadership challenge. But others believe that Andy Burnham's ideas, well, they aren't tried and tested yet, that he has to come and really show what he plans to do, and that there should be some kind of a leadership contest, whether that be with the Prime Minister Keir Starmer or someone like Wes Streeting coming to the forefront, because again, he's untried and untested as the Prime Minister. What can he do that is going to be so different that is going to be able to move the country forward?
0: Ritika, let me ask about the other roles too, because there's clearly going to be some horse trading if we get some sort of timetable for Keir Starmer to step down today. Where does it leave other major roles, for instance, the Chancellor, who bond markets have been somewhat warmer to in recent months, given all the attempts for some sort of fiscal discipline? That could be potentially where some of the risk comes through, and I know the market is already looking at Ed Miliband and what he could bring to any market turmoil.
1: Yes, Karen, you're absolutely right. Some of the questions afterwards will be who the next Prime Minister will appoint as their Chancellor. Is it somebody, I mean, there's reports that Rachel Reeves could lose her job. If it's somebody like Ed Miliband, there are concerns that they're much more left-leaning and that that could, you know, raise the gilt yields and the concerns over what the inflationary impact could be over the long term. We haven't seen so much market reaction thus far. Some saying that the market reaction has been priced in, others saying that at least at the beginning, we won't see many big changes to fiscal policy if Andy Burnham were to become the Prime Minister. But again, that could come down the line, right? And they're going to be, businesses are going to be watching any change in policies at the autumn budget. But again, bringing it back to this question of who the Chancellor could be, if it's somebody like Wes Streeting, for instance, of course, he could go against Burnham in the leadership challenge. But if he makes some sort of a deal with him, could he be the next Chancellor? I mean, that would be something that is less risky to the market. So those questions still remain. There's still a lot of answers that the markets are going to be waiting for.
3: Thank you very much indeed. If you've got a view on this one, why don't you write to us as well? Tom, who's very smart on the FX markets, writes in and says, Starmer is a goner, Burnham is coming, and that means only one thing, tax rise is coming. Thanks for that, Tom. Made me feel much more happy about life. Okay, no, and he's basically saying pensions are back on the radar and it's an irresistible pot to ignore. Yeah, no, absolutely. Real concern for people, I guess, that taxes could potentially be on the rise. The US and Iran have agreed on a roadmap towards a final deal in 60 days, including a mechanism to end military operations in Lebanon. The developments emerged from talks in Switzerland on Sunday, according to mediators Qatar and Pakistan. Speaking ahead of the talks, U.S. Vice President J.D. Vance framed them as an opportunity for a reset in relations, but warned a return to the old way is also a possibility.
4: The question before us now is how much more can we accomplish together? Can we turn over a new leaf? Can we change relations in the Middle East permanently? Or do we go back to doing things the old way, which is not our preference, but is certainly very much something that can happen?
3: Dan, does anybody in the Middle East think that this is going to be a meaningful, long-term reset with Iran coming into the fold? I've got to be honest, I just wonder if it's a bit early for that kind of reset, given the antagonisms and given the concern that the GCC especially has about Iran's intent over the medium term.
5: Well, Steve, here's the bottom line. My sources in the region, the most bearish among them, say that this is just a pause before we return to conflict, possibly after the Israeli election, which will take place in October, or maybe even as soon as the end of the summer. What happens through the course of this 60 days is going to be very closely watched, because there is no priced-in resolution at this point. It seems as if there is still a lot left to negotiate here. What we saw unfold in the last couple of hours was the first round of direct talks between the US and Iran wrapping up. The two sides say they now have a roadmap to move forward over the coming months. And according to the joint statement that was released from the mediators Qatar and Pakistan, negotiators at the Lake Lucerne summit agreed to try and reach a final deal within the next 60 days, at least a framework to end the war. And also, when it comes to exactly the mood inside the room, well, the mediators here describing the atmosphere inside as positive and constructive. That's a good thing. They say the two sides set up a a variety of things here, including a high-level committee to oversee the process, plus working groups on some of the really sticky issues, like the nuclear file, on sanctions, for example, and on monitoring as well. Of course, critically for the oil market, the statement also says a communication line has now been opened up between the parties aimed at safe passage for commercial vessels through the Strait of Hormuz. Iran's foreign ministry saying negotiators also agreed on a mechanism to guarantee that passage. Now, the exact details of that mechanism are still unclear at this point. Exactly what type of control Iran might be able to exert, or the leverage that it might be able to exert over the Strait of Hormuz moving forward, is being very closely watched. The United States, for its part, has said that we must see the free flow of ships through that waterway. And of course, the Energy Secretary, Chris Wright, also doubled down on that in press commentary at the weekend. But of course, what comes out of the next 60 days is going to be really critical for energy markets and for risk assets generally, given just how much hangs in the balance here and just how uncertain that pathway forward is going to be. It's back over to you.
3: All right, Dan, thank you very much indeed. We're going to take the shot. I think we're going to have a very quick look at Downing Street. Now, you might not find this particularly exciting, but laying out cables, as the Downing Street comms team has been apparently, is very often a prelude to a podium coming out. And when the podium comes out, that is very often a prelude to the whole of the Downing Street staff coming out and lining both sides of the entrance. And then the Prime Minister's spouse comes out. I know this because I've done it a few times and stands there. And then, you know, as soon as Lady Vic comes up, Lady Victoria, the wife of Sir Keir Starmer, then you know that announcement is imminent as well. But we haven't seen the podium just yet. I've been there for enough of those.
0: You missed one. What happens when the cat comes out?
3: Oh, Larry.
0: Yeah, when Larry comes out, what does that signal?
3: Well, it signals continuity because, I mean, let's be honest about it. Larry is the only inhabitant of number 10 stroke number 11 Downing Street who's got a bit of longevity. I mean, let us go through this. So we had Brexit 10 years ago. How apt that Brexit 10 years ago, pretty much this week, David Cameron fell on his sword straight after that. And then you had Boris Johnson who came in. Then you had Liz Truss came in. And then you had, well, Theresa May was in there as well. In the meantime, of course, I forget, after Boris Johnson. Before Boris Johnson, I beg your pardon. And then Boris Johnson, then Liz Truss. Oh, which way around was it?
0: Rishi
3: Sunak. I haven't got to him yet.
0: Okay.
3: And then, of course, the Conservatives lost. Rishi Sunak, it was raining cats and dogs, and he was absolutely drenched. And then we had, of course, the general election only a couple of years ago, where we had a landslide for Sir Keir Starmer. And now it looks like we're waiting for... Andy Byrne was not even an MP, by the way. He's not an MP, so he's been sworn in. He's going down to Westminster now as we speak to be sworn in today.
0: So, charisma. We did have one of those former prime ministers with some charisma, and that did work for him for a bit. And I do, and I think most of the audience knows exactly who I'm talking about here, from the Conservative side, Boris Johnson. I wonder whether this is what the Labour Party is hoping to tap into, some charisma that can sell some sort of vision for the country. This is where we're heading. It's going to be difficult, but I'm going to carry you with me. It's very hard to be a leader of this country, given all the challenges fiscally, what needs to be changed, and with very little in the kitty to try and make
3: enough,
0: it happen.
3: Is it? Look at Boris Johnson. I mean, I think it's fair to say, no matter what else we may say that people don't like about Boris Johnson, he had bundles of charisma, probably the most charismatic prime minister for decades.
0: Yes.
3: And yet...
0: Undisputable, right?
3: Yeah, but then his premiership didn't last.
0: So I spoke to an expert once who was saying there are sort of a couple of factors around leadership. You need to have the vision and you need to be able to sell it, but you also need to be able to execute on that vision and take people with you when it's difficult. And a lot of the leaders we've had in recent times have been lacking one of those aspects. With Sir Keir Starmer, I think some are saying the lack of vision has been one of the issues. He doesn't have a vision for the country. So whoever comes in next is going to have to come up with something. They're very bright, very compelling, but... just battle those hurdles one by one that the country is going to face in terms of getting to that vision. We're going to come back and hopefully have more developments for you ahead on the show. US equity markets are in a holding pattern as traders digest the latest US-Iran developments and look ahead to a key inflation data release later this week. We'll discuss.

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0: I've got to be honest with you all. I've got a live feed of Downing Street. Kept two live feeds, actually. I'm looking at various feeds. And the fact of the matter is, it appears that the Downing Street staff have laid out some cables. Why is that important? Because the cables attach to a microphone. What are those microphones attached to? A podium. What does the podium do? Well, it stands there until the Prime Minister and his staff come out. And then, dare I say it, there are people who are now saying that a speech is imminent from Sir Keir Starmer. We've heard no official word as of yet about whether the Prime Minister is due to resign this morning. But I'm looking at a feed of a vast amount of reporters, the bigwigs of there you go. Now, that is actually quite an important shot. Believe it or not, that gentleman going across is part of the Downing Street staff, and he's putting out a cable, which basically means that you connect that cable to all the feeds coming from the various broadcasters. They're all there. Sky, our former partner, BBC, CNBC, our camera operator Mike and Ritika are out there as well, producer Jackson. And then you've got all the other big networks there as well. And they're basically the feed then, as I say, fits into a podium. And then the Prime Minister eventually comes out and says something. Now, I've been there for a couple of them. I was there for Boris Johnson's. I was there for Theresa May's. And it's actually quite a tough time for the Prime Minister, because, quite frankly, if he were to stand down and fall on his sword, it's 2 years after he had the greatest landslide since the Blair era as well. So huge amount of hope for him and his supporters, and dare I say it, for the country as well, back a couple of years ago. And as is unambiguous, the Prime Minister has failed to deliver on his promises. And now it appears that Andy Burnham, who many of our viewers won't know much about, but I'll just say a little bit about Andy Burnham, is just giving up the job of the mayor of Greater Manchester, was very successful in that role. But the truth of the matter was, he is a Labour insider. He has been involved in cabinet and shadow cabinet, in the Jeremy Corbyn shadow cabinet. So he's not a complete new broom.
1: That said, any time frame that could be spelled out today could suggest some sort of resignation, not immediately by the Prime Minister, but in September. And that is seen as a way that, if it were to be Andy Burnham, that he could get up to speed with becoming a Prime Minister, get in control of a government. Obviously, there would be a lot for him to lean into. So that is one aspect here about whether he would be ready to step into this top job straight away. The other point, let's just revisit what Sir Keir Starmer said the other week, when this was a real danger, a real risk. He was talking about a period of turmoil or instability. And could it be exactly what we saw over the Conservative Party, where it wasn't just one leadership battle, it was leadership battle after leadership battle. The first sign of weakness starts to provoke some sort of personal agenda for that top job. Others think they can do it.
0: Who's to blame? Is it the politicians? Is it the system? Is it the country? Is it the country for believing in snake oil, believing in some mythical future where we can ignore the economic fundamentals, we can ignore the size of our population, the size of our country, and think we are some great post-colonial power that isn't, you know, that is still, I don't know, on the old Victorian maps where it was a third of the world was in a light orange, light red, like a pink colour, which would signify the British Empire. Are there expectations for what people get from their politicians and can get from the country? Are they just way, way too optimistic? And whether you're sold the benefits of Brexit, or you're sold the benefits of being in the EU, or you're sold the benefits of any one set of policies, are we just unrealistic about what we're getting and what we're going to get from our politicians?
1: So you're touching on something very large here, and that is social media and how some of the policy agendas have been communicated to people. There are ways that some of the peripheral parties have been able to gain traction, and that is through selling a message that catches traction on social media. And arguably Brexit was that very narrative. But it's rolled on to other policy agenda items where people feel as though they want to vote for one or two initiatives that benefit them, and they don't look at the greater picture. Social media has magnified some of those policy actions, and perhaps it contributes to the fracturing of the mainstream parties that we're seeing here in the UK today, but that's also happened elsewhere. And I need to just take a look at some of the market action and where we sit today on markets. It's Monday session. We've got a little bit risk on thanks to the Middle East conflict and whether there's been some progress here. And you can see futures are leaning positive now as we gear up for that US trade later on today, where we were out of action for the Friday trade. So a bit of a catch-up trade. Markets looking to see what happens stateside. Let's get to Barbara Goodstein, who is with us, managing partner R360. Barbara, thank you very much for joining us today. And just give you a view on the markets, because last week there were some dangers hidden out there for investors around the Fed becoming more hawkish around interest rates. What are you looking at this week?
2: Well, markets have actually gone up recently, with oil dropping nearly 10% and stocks near record highs. But it seems like traders are pricing in perfection without accounting for the real risks ahead. Strait of Hormuz is still far below pre-war traffic levels. Ship insurance costs are still high, and the ceasefire is only 60 days. And the country that's being asked to make concessions isn't even in the room. So who knows how that's going to go, but it seems like markets are hoping for good news.
1: Barbara, where do you want to be focused, though, if you're an investor at this stage? Because even in the Asian session today, we've had investors looking at the risk-on element from the Middle East developments and saying, I'm just going to buy the same old thing. I'm going to buy memory stocks. I'm going to buy the likes of SK Hynix, Samsung. I'm going to buy Japanese, South Korean stocks. And we've seen elements of that play out stateside as well. Is it right to be concentrated in the same usual suspects around AI?
2: Well, what the wealthy are doing right now is they're not chasing the areas that have done the best. They're looking for sales. So first of all, they're looking for real assets. They're very focused on gold, silver, energy, and physical things. They're also looking at global opportunities. So they're leaving the crowded American technology-only names and looking at emerging markets. And then they're looking at government bonds with suspicion, because right now a long-dated bond is not a safe haven. It's a slow leak. And then a lot of them are holding cash. So they're sitting very patiently waiting for the next scare so that they can go shopping. So the whole philosophy right now is just to wait because the market looks expensive, keep your powder dry, and have liquidity.
1: We are just waiting for an update here in the UK around the fortunes of the UK Prime Minister, Sir Keir Starmer. And we're taking some live shots while we're talking to you. We may have to jump out if we get more developments on the back of what we're watching very closely here. But is there interpretation as you talk about some of the risks, some of the good news, how the UK now sits as we talk about some sort of turmoil politically?
2: There could be good news depending on how all of this shakes out and who ends up in a new space. So especially for the UK, it depends on who the new prime minister is and what he's going to be advocating. For our people, our members are already wealthy. They're not trying to get rich. They're trying to make sure that what they built is still standing when their grandchildren need it. And in a world where governments can change overnight and governments can print money, that means owning real things, staying patient, and never confusing a rally for a plan.
0: Yeah, Barbara, really good to see you. Luckily, we don't rely on governments for running the companies as well. And actually, the most successful companies are doing so throughout the political cycles as well. Tell me a little bit about stateside as well, because it doesn't matter whether it was Biden or Trump. Actually, corporations have very little changed the way they're doing business, though, have they?
2: Well, corporations do business for, you know, to bring profitability to their shareholders. And we're seeing that again and again in AI. That whole space just keeps growing. 10 stocks are now 40% of the entire market. But in our case, when the whole crowd is leaning on the same 10 names, we're looking to do something else. So our members, who are among the wealthiest in the world, come together once a month, and they have a market opportunities call, and they talk about what is the next opportunity. So it's later than you think when it becomes really popular, and earlier than you think on the next one. And they're always looking for what's the next big opportunity.
0: Barbara, apologies. We're going to leave it there because we believe that the UK Prime Minister is going to pop out any moment out of that famous door at number 10. So we're leaving you for a very good reason. But thank you for joining us, and we'll see you again soon. Barbara Godstein, who is the managing partner at R360. OK, a little bit of background information. The UK general election was last held in July 2024. So that is less than 2 years ago. And it was an stunning Labour victory on one level. I.e. they had 411 seats they secured, which is a 174-seat majority. That is the third best in the history of the Labour Party over the last 100 years as well. And the best since 2001, which, of course, was during the heyday of Tony Blair when he got re-elected there as well. But herein lies the nuance and the subtlety. It did so on a very low share of the vote, on 33.7% share of the vote. And historically, in the first pass of the post system, you tend to get to circa 40% in order to form a government, let alone form a strong majority as well. So on one level, Keir Starmer had a lot of support, i.e. they'd won 411 seats. But on another level, it was done on a very thin layer of support. And in the meantime, of course, that has been eroded dramatically by not the traditional opposition party led by Kimi Badenoch, which is the Conservative Party, but by a splintering, not only to the right with Reform, which itself has been splintered in recent days as well, because now you have an extra party to the right of Reform, which is led by Nigel Farage, a party called Restore, but also to the left. And it was shown in the most recent by-election before the one we had in Makersfield last week, Gorton and Denton. Actually, it was the Green Party, and Hannah Jackson came in as an MP as well. So the Green Party has taken on that former mantle of perhaps the left-wing champions as well. So splinter to the left, splinter to the right. Spin forward to last week and this key Makersfield election, and Reform was supposed to have a strong challenge, but it didn't. And Andy Burnham had a very, very strong win. And that convinced a lot of people that Andy Burnham was an electoral winner.
1: So we're pretty sure we're going to see Sir Keir Starmer step out of that door and walk towards the lectern. And I'm pretty confident saying if he is going to give a speech today, he's going to call out some of his achievements so far. I mean, we've seen that from every single leader that has stepped down. They've spoken about what their achievements have been. And going through the list of what has been achieved so far, there is a view that, look, extra NHS capacity, that has been achieved. It's been box-ticked, apparently, that Labour has delivered on more operations, scans, appointments a year. That is one box he can say he has delivered on. Planning reform, housing rules, restoring mandatory housing targets, another area. Tax changes on non-DOMs. A lot of non-DOMs may not like it. A lot of investors may not like it. But the non-DOM tax status, that has changed. The other big factors here, energy ownership, investment structures. There's been some changes here on policies, crime and policing reforms. Also some box ticking. But I think there's a lot still left unachieved, and it's the growth story that has been a huge one, getting the fiscal house in order and people across the country feeling as though they're better off. And that is where the Labour government has been seriously lacking in terms of box ticking, to the point where now we're reviving the story around the potential close relationships with Europe.
0: Right. I believe that the UK Prime Minister, accompanied by his wife, Lady Victoria, is about to make his speech. Let's listen in.

Thank you. Thank you. Walking up this street 2 years ago was the proudest moment of my life. A new Labour government, the first in 14 years. A page in our country's history turned after years of disappointment and despair. The chance to change the lives of millions of people for the better. That's what I came into politics for. The journey to that point was not easy. 6 years ago, I inherited a Labour Party that was politically, financially, and morally bankrupt. I was told time and time again that my party was finished, that we were consigned to history, that a majority at the general election, let alone a landslide majority, was impossible. But we proved those people wrong because we changed our party, ripping out the poison of anti-Semitism, restoring trust on the economy, defence and national security, and becoming a party that once again stood proudly with, not against, our national flag. The hard work of change was with a singular purpose, not power for power's sake, but to change Britain for the better, to build a fairer country with dignity and respect, where everyone is seen, everyone is valued, wealth and opportunity for all, not just the privileged few. And look at what we've achieved in just 2 years. An economy that is stronger, growing faster than our peers. Wages rising faster than inflation in every single month since we came to power. Investment secured, infrastructure being built. An end to austerity, with the fastest fall in NHS waiting lists for 17 years. The biggest improvement in rights for workers and renters in a generation. The biggest uplift in defence spending since the Cold War. Small boat crossings falling. Asylum hotels closing. Protecting young people from social media. And 500,000 children being lifted out of poverty because of the choices that I made. Our reputation in the world restored, with Britain once again standing up for decency, respect and the rule of law, securing trade deals, standing with Ukraine, standing up for our values and rebuilding our relationship with our allies in Europe. Change promised by a Labour government. Change fought for by a Labour government. Change delivered by a Labour government. But I know the question being asked now is not who was best placed to change the Labour Party, to take us into power and to begin the vital work of improving lives for millions of people. Those questions have been answered. The

0: Ice Cube's Big 3 is back. The most competitive basketball league on earth is on CBS this Saturday. Big 3 All-Star Dwight Howard and the LA Riot take on Greg Monroe and the Dallas Power. Then Coach Rick Mahorn, Sensation Nasir Khor, and the Detroit Amps look to protect home court against back-to-back MVP Michael Beasley and the defending champs Miami 305. The game played the way you love. Watch live Saturday on CBS at 4 p.m. Eastern, 1 p.m. Pacific, and catch replays on BET.
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5: 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I want to thank the brilliant Number 10 staff and our country's extraordinary civil service who dedicate their lives to public service. And when I leave the biggest job in the country, I shall spend more time on the most important job, being the best husband I can to my fantastic wife, Vic, who has been a rock by my side through good times and bad, and being the best dad I can to my beautiful children, who are my pride and my joy. Thank you very much.
6: UK Prime Minister Keir Starmer announcing his resignation and laying out what looked like for the first 4 minutes of the speech, a list of what he believed was his greatest hits, and then 4 minutes and 45 seconds into his speech, announcing his resignation, and just wobbling a little bit at the end there as he talked about his love for his wife, Lady Victoria, and his children and his role going forward. Laying out a timetable with the NEC for a leadership election. 9th of July is when the timetable is going to be laid out. But let's be brutally honest, ladies and gentlemen, whether Wes Streeting or Ed Miliband or anyone else at the moment were to challenge, it would be very, very interesting, given the fact that what really changed over the last few days was the election to Parliament, a man who's going to become an MP again today, Andy Burnham. He is the red-hot favourite now to be the next UK Prime Minister.
7: So what we're talking about is not 2026. What we're talking about is potentially 2029, because the Prime Minister there suggesting the question that the party was asking is whether I am well-placed to lead the party into the next election. So that needs to be called by August 2029. This is a Labour Party preparing for the future, which is fascinating because after the landslide victory, it feels as though Keir Starmer had enough on his side to try and enact some sort of policy changes, but the party being incredibly tactical here, demanding change in terms of our leader for the next election, Ritika.
8: Yeah, Karen, it's the announcement that we have all been waiting for. The Prime Minister Keir Starmer coming out in front of all of his colleagues here in Downing Street outside Number 10 on the podium, announcing his resignation and also announcing that there will be a timetable set up by the National Executive Committee for a new leader between the 9th of July and the summer recess, paving the way for a new leader to be announced before Parliament returns in September. So this is really what we've seen. The media here has been lining up since the morning to hear this announcement. Starmer had always insisted that he would fight if there was any leadership challenge, but not anymore. It seemed that the tone really shifted over the weekend in government, and this has been growing over time. It got to the point that even allies of Starmer were saying that it was his time to resign. There was no other alternative route. Within his speech, he talked about becoming Prime Minister 2 years ago was the most exciting time of his life, and that they proved the naysayers wrong with the Labour Party, that they restored trust in the economy, defence and national security. He rang off a list of their achievements, securing

0: trade deals with other countries, standing for Ukraine. But he mentioned now that the question that the party is asking is whether he is the man to lead the party forward in the next general election, and said that the answer he is taking in very good grace. Again, announcing his resignation. Of course, all of this was much anticipated after the results in the Makerfield by-election with that big win with Andy Burnham. He is now the favourite from the Labour Party to lead the party forward. But now that Keir Starmer has resigned, it's questions over whether we're going to get a leadership contest at all. That has been obviously quite controversial. Whether Wes Streeting, the former health secretary, could he throw his hat in the ring? Though there have been murmurings that perhaps there will be some kind of a deal made. So again, questions whether we get a leadership contest. Also, now answered some of the questions what it was about timing of this, because again, he says that the leader will be there by September. And again, who this new leader could appoint as chancellor, that is something that the markets will really be watching out for.
1: Great analysis there. Thank you very much indeed. Karen was pointing out that we don't need to have another election by August 2029. But I can bet your bottom dollar that by the end of today, maybe Kimmy Badenoch, certainly Nigel Farage and others will be asking for whoever becomes Prime Minister to go to the country to have an early general election as well. And looking at the most recent polling, were there to be a general election immediately, the Conservatives would have only 18% of the seats. The Labour Party would have only 18.8% of the seats. Liberals, 12%. Greens, 14.5%. It's Reform who, would, despite their drubbing in Makerfield last week, would have a 20% share of the electorate, which seems quite extraordinary, i.e. we now have the end of the first-past-the-post system and actually more what looks like having some form of coalition governments going forward. There's no way, I presume, that any person who inherits the role of Prime Minister would go to the country.
0: Yes, Steve, I think that is a key question about, as you're saying, what could happen going forward. I mean, this is why Labour MPs, many of them really supporting or rallying around Andy Burnham, because they think that he is the one who's going to be able to take on Nigel Farage and his party Reform, because that's what we saw in the by-election, this big defeat that we saw Reform have and this big popularity for Andy Burnham. But I think the bigger question is, what works for Manchester, does that work for the rest of the country? And that's something that is untried and untested at this moment, Steve.
1: Thank you very much indeed for that, Ritika. Great coverage, and I know we'll be coming back to you a little bit later on as well. Let's get to Callum Pickering, who is Chief Economist at Peel Hunt. Callum, well done you for getting in front of a camera quite so quickly. We appreciate that as well. I knew you could do that. Callum, you've been actually in conversations on and off camera with me over the last year or so, been really relatively positive about what Starmer has achieved as well. Should we look back at what you believe his greatest hits were compared to what he believes they were, which he just announced in the last few minutes or so before we go forward? So what did he get right? What did he get wrong?
2: Well, look, I'll play along with that. I'm not sure I'm happy with Starmer, but I just don't think it's been quite as bad as people think. First is that we have actually, over the past couple of years, if you take a look at the average, had about 1.5% real GDP growth on average, with periods of growth well above 2%, punctuated by periods of no growth before budgets, as we wonder what they could include. And so at least we've now got the signal that the economy can sustain some okay growth. I think that's the first thing. The second thing is the government has relied on institutions, be it Whitehall, be it the Bank of England, be it the independent institutions like the OBR. This is really important. These institutions keep us safe in the long run. Just take a look at the US, parts of Europe where institutions are being overrun. I don't think it's good for them in the long run. And third, the UK is struggling at home for good ideas. We are opening ourselves up to the world. So there's been a series of trade deals which Starmer has settled. He's tried to invite some new ideas in. Again, I don't think this has been a good time for the UK nor for Keir Starmer, but on these three parameters, things have actually been not so bad.
3: Callum, it's Karen jumping in. Let me ask you about gilts, Karen, because we popped higher again now after drifting off in the morning session. Now that we've had the announcement, so the reaction is there. The market is concerned about any further spending here, any drift in fiscal policy, and also any change at the Chancellor level. So just walk us through that.
2: Yep, that's right. So look, there are two things here which I think are worth pointing out. The first is the UK, yes, is borrowing too much, has too high debt levels on the public side, but it does not look like a fiscal outlier relative to other G7 economies, which means we need to look somewhere else to answer the question, why are UK borrowing costs, take the 10-year, the highest in the G7? It's because the UK has been the most inflationary economy in the G7 now, on average, for more than 10 years. This is the thing that the market is concerned about. And the market now needs to price in what a Burnham prime ministership will look like. That's now the most likely outcome. Burnham is signaling over the weekend, and his aides are signaling that he will stick to the fiscal rules. But the fiscal rules are about debt. They're not about inflation. If we have a push towards more labor market regulations, which adds to employment cost, if we have a push for higher spending on public services, increases in minimum wages, all of these are inflationary policies. And so unless the market gets a signal that he will be disinflationary, Mr. Burnham, I think he's going to have just the challenge with the bond market that the previous government has had. And for the past 2 years, the problem has been too much inflation thanks to the policies which they've enacted.
0: And Callum Ritiker jumping in here. In terms of the policies that you've been discussing, what about the impact that this could have on businesses? This uncertainty now, yes, maybe in the short term he's not going to change anything when it comes to fiscal rules, but what about what could come down the line in terms of tax rises? These businesses have already struggled with the national insurance contributions being raised, rise in wages. What are you expecting? Are you worried that businesses could hold back on investment decisions, on hiring, and the impact that that could have on the UK economy?
2: Okay, great question. So I would say two things. In the short run, the problem is we now have a new event horizon to focus on. That's been a repeated problem in the UK's case, starting with the delays to the Brexit vote. We set up this event horizon at some point in the future. The world is going to change. That just invites businesses and investors just to wait and see. We've seen this actually in the last 2 years in the run-up to budgets. So this event horizon risk now means the economy will just go in slow mode for a while. Markets will be risk averse until we actually know what the future holds. That's the first thing. The second thing is, whoever is prime minister, future, let's say Mr. Burnham, they will be trapped between Labour's low opinion polling numbers, which to satisfy the left of centre base in the UK will require more state activism, more redistribution, taking into public ownership certain assets, trapped between that and those demands and the bond market. The bond market wants genuinely good old-fashioned pro-growth policies, disinflation, tax cuts, spending cuts, deregulation. You have to please one of these masters. You can't please both. These are opposite opposing forces here. Mr. Burnham has, of course, campaigned and has signaled that he wants to please his base. But when the realities of office kick in, that will change. For me, the big question is, will he gamble on an election, on a general election, if he becomes prime minister? I think for now it looks like he shouldn't, but let's see how the poll numbers go. I can see through a path where actually we end up with the general election early next year.
1: Kidding, Callum. You're kidding me, my friend.
2: I can talk you through it if you like.
1: Come on, the Tories on around about, 18%? Labour's on around about 18%. The Greens have got low double digits as well. There's only one party at the moment that's heading the national polls, and that would open the door to Reform, who are currently on about 27%. I hear what you're saying about Makerfield. I think that was a one-off, dare I say it, because of the charisma and the makeup of the population, and dare I say it, the local lad nature of Burnham in Manchester.
2: Well, look, I totally agree with you that if you look at the broad spectrum of surveys in the UK at the moment, the public generally want pro-growth policies. Not kind of radical, unfettered capitalism, but let's get rid of net zero, let's cut taxes, let's shrink the state. That's the tilt of the public. Burnham is antithetical to that, no question. But don't rule out a new leader having a bit of a bounce in opinion polls. So Labour, as you say, around 18% at the moment. Suppose Burnham can see Labour over, say, 30%. And again, let's not rule this out. This is not my base case, but let's not rule this out. He may then say, actually, look at the lesson from Starmer's win in 24. With 34% of the vote, he got 170. Around that seat majority, because the right was win in 24. With 34% of the vote, he got 170 around that seat majority, because the right was divided. In the first past the post, this quirk means the right is split. The right is currently split still. If he can shrink that majority, and that majority is much too big, that's been Starmer's problem all along. The opposition actually is in government. So if Burnham could get, say, 30-35% of the vote, win a majority, sneak through and have a smaller majority, he'd have a mandate, a smaller majority to handle, and actually,
1: But your maths is great, apart from one thing, that he's not just covering off a splintered right anymore. Yeah. He's covering off a splintered left. And, like, I know the Greens call themselves the Greens, but quite frankly, they dare I say it, I hope I'm not being too editorial here, they look pretty left-wing to me. They look pretty socialist to me. So they're covering off the left as well as the right. So I hear what you're saying about getting the similar kind of numbers to 2024, but he wasn't having to cover off the left as well then, Callum.
2: No, I think Burnham is in an unenviable position. Again, he's trapped between these low opinion poll numbers and the bond market. Question is, what does he try to do? I think his best shot is actually to try and ride a wave of optimism, promise a few things without upsetting bond markets, bring the public on side, and then next year try and call an early election. I think that's the base case that he'll try to do. The reason I don't think he will succeed, again, I'm saying I can see a path through, it's not my base case, is exactly the reasons that you say. In the end, the public wants less government, not more government, and Mr. Burnham is just a big proponent of state activism. I think in the long run, actually, the direction of policy in the UK is quite clear, which is it's going to tilt towards smaller state, lower taxes, some deregulation, but we're not yet there. Again, let's see what Burnham does. For me, the most important thing right now is if we have this event horizon for, say, mid-September, once we find out that whoever's going to be Labour leader is going to be Prime Minister, let's call it Burnham, you then have a budget. Do you go for a budget, say, in November? It's maybe you've got time for a November budget if Burnham is just an absolute shoo-in and his whole team can come up with the policies over summer. It still means now we've got, July, August, September, October, November. See, I am good at maths. 5 months of uncertainty now. And we have probably markets riding this wave of optimism on the Iran deal. The UK could miss out on that. And for me, that's going to be the big risk immediately.
0: So, Callum, we've talked a lot about the market action in the short term. A lot of guests saying that, you know, it might not be so dramatic, given that Andy Burnham, if he becomes Prime Minister, may not change things up so much on the fiscal policy side. But I'm curious to know now, with the action in gilt yields going forward, how much of this story is going to be dominating the moves in yields as opposed to the U.S. and Iran war? Because that has, of course, been also a driving factor. What is kind of like the mix of these few events all on the horizon? How much is going to be driven now by the uncertainty going forward domestically?
2: Okay, so we say this word uncertainty, but uncertainty is normal. We're always pricing uncertainty in markets. That's what we do. We manage risk. It's not an uncertainty. We're worried specifically about anti-growth inflationary policies. That's what the bond market cares about. But you pose an interesting question. What is the net balance of effects here? Because if we look from late September until, say, 2 weeks ago, you could see all of the action in bond yields and at the short end, so money markets, had been explained by rising oil prices. So pre-war, oil was at 65, the market priced in 2 rate cuts from the Bank of England, and you could see a path for the 10 getting to, say, 4% by year end as the bank delivered those cuts and as inflation came down. By the time we got to 120 on oil in March, the market shifted towards pricing in 3 interest rate hikes. Now we're sub 80 on oil. That should be evens for the Bank of England, so no change this year, which is my base case, by the way. But the market is still pricing in 1 hike, despite the Bank of England showing no real signal that it's going to head in that direction, so long as oil prices keep coming down and we can see a pathway down for inflation, which suggests to me that the short end of the curve is now pricing in some political risk. And so what we probably have seen is over the course of this year, bond yields have risen on oil they'll fall a bit on oil and Middle East, but until we resolve these political questions in the UK, they'll stay a bit elevated. So I wouldn't be surprised here if we see gaps in the spread between UK and other yields as we move out, and then it'll clear up eventually.
3: Callum, we've been pointing out the show about some of the trade deals that the Prime Minister has struck, trying to find a corridor for growth. But one of the greatest corridors would be potentially a closer relationship from where we stand today with Europe, as we count down to the 10-year anniversary of Brexit. It always was going to take a decade plus for this conversation to be revived after a very definitive referendum. What do you make of that as an election, a political weapon now that some may wield to try and win back voters?
2: I don't think we're going to see a material change in the UK-EU relationship that's going to be economically decisive. 10 years is not a long enough window to judge Brexit. Brexit needs to be understood a bit like the Reformation. You don't judge the Reformation on the marriage record of Henry VIII, right? It's what comes in the 50 years after with the shift towards Protestant capitalism. That's the opportunity. So Brexit is a 50-year thing, not a 10-year thing. Begs the question whether the short-run costs, and there have been costs, are worth the long-run benefits. But when it comes to trade deals, the UK's constraint on exports doesn't come from the trade deals that we have. We have pretty good trading relationships with all our major partners. The reason our exports are weak is the same reason why our industry is weak. Our energy costs are uncompetitive. We've overregulated land. We don't extract the commodities out of our own market and from under our own feet. Our labor market is becoming inflexible. Trade deals will make our imports cheaper. They won't boost our exports. The best policies that we can follow for better exports are supply side reforms at home to make it easier to just produce stuff with the ingredients that we have in our own domestic market.
1: Wow, what a tour de force from Callum Pickering there. Thank you very much indeed, my friend, and thank you for jumping in front of a camera.
2: Thank you.
1: Historic times. Callum Pickering, chief economist at Peel Hunt. So to recap, the Prime Minister, as expected, as became very clear over the weekend, as cabinet minister after cabinet minister told him it was time to go, or at least lay out a timetable, Sir Keir Starmer has resigned, Karen.
3: Yeah, very strong speech, I think. A few tears almost at the end.
1: We'll continue our coverage on this and all the other market moving news on Morning Call, which is coming up next.
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15: Starmer resigns as futures fight for gains. I'm Morgan Brennan, and this is your Morning Call. Well, we're kicking off your Monday morning with some breaking news. Just moments ago, UK Prime Minister Keir Starmer announcing his resignation. Starmer speaking at 10 Downing just moments ago. You can see that on your screen. Let's have a listen to what he had to say.
16: I will resign as leader of the Labour Party. I have spoken to His Majesty the King this morning to inform him of my decision. I will ask the National Executive Committee of the Labour Party to set out a timetable with nominations opening on the 9th of July and completed by the summer recess. In the case of a contest, this will ensure a new leader is in place before Parliament returns in September. I will remain in post as Prime Minister until the contest is complete.
15: Well, joining me now with reaction, Steve Sedgwick in London. Also, FedWatch advisors Ben Emmons right here in studio with me. But, Steve, I want to start this conversation with you, especially as we do see markets in Europe react to this news here. We're now poised to potentially, with the election of Andy Burnham last week, assumption that he now makes a run for this, that we could be poised for what would be the seventh prime minister in a decade.
1: Yeah, absolutely. I want all of our viewers now to try and remember all seven prime ministers since Brexit. No? Okay, well, I'll do it for them then. So we had David Cameron, 20s. It was 10 years ago. 10 years ago, I think tomorrow or the day after, that we had the 2016 Brexit vote and Cameron, you know, looked ashen and he resigned and then he handed over to Theresa May and she lasted the best part of 3 years. And then I was there in Downing Street when she got up in front of the rostrum and did the same thing as Keir Starmer. And then Boris Johnson, who can forget Boris Johnson? He lasted another 3 years. Then Liz Truss lasted another 3 weeks or thereabouts. It wasn't very good because she had this disastrous budget where she was going to promise all kinds of spending but not enough revenue coming in. And then Rishi Sunak, he limped on till 2024 and that was the last of the Conservative ministers. And then there was this landslide. Honestly, Morgan, it was a landslide with the Labour winning a huge majority in Parliament, albeit on a small share of the vote, and that's quite important as well. So we had this big majority, 174 seats in 2024. New broom, new country, new economy, new everything, and he just did his greatest hits there in the 5 minutes of his speech there. But the problem was the policies weren't enacted with enough confidence for the economy and the population to get behind him. And what's happened in the meantime over the last couple of years is that his support has eroded, and by-election after by-election, Labour have lost, and reform has come up the rails to the right with Nigel Farage's post-Brexit party. And the Greens have come up to the left with perhaps a more socialist vision of the future. So the actual support for Labour is dwindling and dwindling until until this last by-election where Andy Burnham last week, he's not even an MP yet, he's got to go to Parliament today to become an MP, had a stonking great win, a really big win in a place called Greater Manchester, a place called Makerfield. And he has been in the meantime, in the last 7 years, 9 years, the mayor of that area. And he's got the trains working, he's got the buses working. So people are thinking, oh, in the Labour Party, has this guy got that electoral magic that's going to get us re-elected? No, look, I may hasten to add, we don't know that Burnham's going to be the next UK Prime Minister. Mm. We think he probably will be. But is he going to face a challenge from likes of Wes Streeting and others? We don't know. But the odds are that there will be a procession rather than a contest.
15: Yeah. I mean, great layout of what we should be watching here, Steve. Just to follow up on it, though, I mean, how much of this, and by the way, I say this sitting in the U.S. where we have a very similarly distressed fiscal picture, if you will. How much of this is being driven by the state of the economy and the fiscal picture?
1: Do you know, the fiscal picture is not great. Look, let us be brutally honest about it. Whether you're in D.C., whether you're in Brussels, whether you're in Paris or in London, the fiscal position isn't great, but it's not particularly much worse than anyone else out there. Our debt to GDP is very similar to what you have in the United States. It's very similar to what we see as the mean around Europe, albeit with the Germans having a lot lower debt to GDP, although under Friedrich Merz, they're spending a lot more. So actually, the UK economic fundamentals are not particularly bad. In fact, he said during his speech, which you're looking at pictures of now, he said, actually, we're growing faster than the rest of the G7, which is kind of true on one kind of level as well. Unemployment remains low as well. But the fact of the matter is, the MPs themselves, who don't get paid vast amounts of money, they get paid roughly $135,000 a year. They're very worried about their jobs. I mean, they're human beings, believe it or not, just like you and I, even though they're politicians. And they're worried that they're going to lose their job in a couple of years. And they want someone who has electoral magic to perhaps elongate their position and their jobs so they don't have to go and look for new jobs. We don't have to have, by the way, a new general election, which is when the whole country goes to vote on parties, until the middle of 2029. So, yes, don't get me wrong. And you're looking at the gilt yields now, which trade at a premium to where they're trading on 10-year bonds in the States, or a premium to what we're seeing over in Europe as well. But part of that premium, it's not just about politics. It's also about the fact that we have higher inflation.
15: Yeah. Steve Sedgwick, thank you. Great to start the hour with you. I'm going to turn this now to Ben Emmons, to the action, well, to what this means more broadly for Mercer. I just used the word distressed. You know, that probably was not the right word. I will say stretched, unsustainable fiscal picture, spending issues that have certainly been in focus, including with the administration here in the U.S. So when we talk about the U.K., why should global investors be paying such close attention?
17: I think, Morgan, that what happened in 2022 was a sudden wake up of like how bond vigilantes came to the surface and looked at the U.K. saying, like, you're just timing your spending the wrong way. Like, you're throwing all this gas on the fire and this economy is not ready for that. And suddenly they had this eruption. And that was quite unique at that moment in time. Now, let's face it, that the UK bond market is really different than ours because it's just very fragmented and controlled, I think, mostly by the pensions. And there's a lot of underlying derivatives there at work that caused that explosion. But nonetheless, the market reacted in this physical, let's call it fissure, like this tension that suddenly appeared that markets wanted to have a risk premium. And that's in place today, as Steve just said, like, UK yields have never converged back towards European yields or US yields because people realize that whomever is going to be the next prime minister is going to face the same problems as Liz Truss. You're going to have to do something about this fiscal spending against labor market reform is basically the issue. And it seems to be a real tension against this really illiquid bond market that gets quickly fire, for that matter.
15: Yeah. But, you know, Steve just mentioned inflation, too. Inflation's obviously an issue globally right now. We're dealing with it here in the U.S., and I do want to get your thoughts on what we heard from the Fed chair, the new Fed chair, Warsh, last week, certainly ushering in an era here. You can make arguments around this in Japan right now, too. We could just go around the world and have these conversations.
17: Totally. So it looks like because of the pandemic led to such an incredible fiscal spending, now we're going to deal with the bill. And that bill is the same everywhere. It's the same credit card. And the issue is that investors don't have a lot of patience. They're going to continue to price in risk premium until there's enough yield on these bonds that they say, I get truly compensated for this fiscal risk that could at some point lose control. And it's in our own case, you know, we're dealing with a real significant problem. And the only reason that we haven't had a higher premium towards other bond markets is because we have so much liquidity in our markets still, fortunately. But if the Fed gets out of the game, which it really plans to do, I think things can change.
15: Yeah. Well, what we know, and there was a lot of back and forth and maybe some hiccups along the way over the weekend, but we do seem to be trending towards a possible peace deal with Iran here, the U.S. and Iran. And if you look at oil prices this morning, it looks like it was a bit of a mixed picture, whether you're looking at WTI or Brent, but we're still well under $80 a barrel. So how does that factor into all of this?
17: Well, that's an important point. Like, you know, we are potentially going a little lower on oil, and oil prices, gas prices have a huge effect on headline CPI. So I do think that we're going to get a little bit lower inflation as starting out of July. If that sets a bit of a trend, that would actually change the picture, because we've priced in this rate hike towards year end really based upon inflation, just that, nothing else. So I'm coming to the conclusion that this rate hike might be mispriced, so to speak, just purely because the market took the guidance from Waller first in his speech and then the Doppler last week. And now we know that they want to change that whole sort of messaging. So I wonder, like, if the inflation data comes out softer in July, not this PC data this week, but in July, that you're going to get a different market reaction. I think that the rate hike will potentially be somewhat priced out, because we're maybe going on a path of lower inflation.
15: Okay. Ben Emmons, great to start the hour with you. Thank you.
17: Thank you.
15: Well, let's turn to the action in Asia as well. Another milestone for one major chip maker. Lisa Kim joins me now from Singapore. Hi, Lisa.
18: Hi, Morgan. Most Asian stocks finished the session in the green. And as you mentioned, South Korea's memory chip giant SK Hynix rose nearly 6%, hugely outperforming the benchmark index. This on the back of local media reports that the U.S. SEC is expected to soon announce its decision on whether to approve the company's ADR listing. SK Hynix has now become the most valuable South Korean company, surpassing its rivals, Samsung Electronics. It's really a stunning turn around for SK Hynix, because in the early 2000s, it was almost sold to Micron, and its shares were viewed as a penny stock. Let's shift over to Japan. The stocks there rose for the eighth consecutive session. Physical AI stocks led the gains after Japanese media reports that the government plans to invest more than $2 trillion U.S. across a number of sectors, including AI, by 2040. But that is also one reason that pushed Japanese government bond yields earlier in the day. Back to you, Morgan.
15: All right, Lisa Kim, good to see you. Thank you. We got a lot more to come here on Morning Call, including President Trump changing his tune on Anthropic. Plus, Coke gets its day in court against the IRS with some $20 billion at stake. And later, the Google Gemini brain drain continues with another key executive exit. We got a very busy hour still ahead. We haven't even brought you U.S. stock futures. Those are higher right now. We're back after this.

0: try it.
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0: Take a look at your screen right now. You got U.S. futures are poised for a higher open fractionally right now. The S&P, about 0.1%. Dow poised to open up fractionally. NASDAQ as well. This after gains both for Thursday in the shortened trading week last week and gains for the week. If you take a look at Treasury yields right now, you can see higher across the curve. U.S. 10-year Treasury 4.48% and Fed-sensitive 2-year Treasury yielding 4.21%. Let's get to a developing story in Switzerland. The U.S. and Iran making, quote, encouraging progress in peace talks with both sides, agreeing to a roadmap for a final deal within 60 days. Even as President Trump keeps military pressure on the table with new threats, both sides set to remain at the negotiating table throughout the week. So we're watching energy prices. You can see a bit of a mixed picture on your screen right there. WTI is up about 0.5%, but trading right around $77 a barrel. And Brent is down about 1.6%, trading just under $80 a barrel. Let's get to our Dan Murphy in Abu Dhabi with the latest. Dan.
1: Hey there, Morgan. Good morning. Well, the story out of Switzerland is positive, at least on paper. We may have just seen the first tangible signs of de-escalation between Washington and Tehran. And these direct talks have yielded some results, at least so far. According to a joint statement from the mediators Qatar and Pakistan, the atmosphere at this meeting was described as positive and constructive. The two sides now coming up with what's being called a roadmap of sorts for further talks and, crucially, an agreement in principle to safeguard commercial shipping through the Strait of Hormuz. Now, the details on that remain scarce, but markets certainly taking it in their stride, oil prices continuing to pull lower on the prospect of more oil flows. Although it's still not clear exactly what this mechanism is or how it might work. Either way, attention now turning to the technical talks continuing through the course of this week. Negotiators have now set a 60-day target for a broader agreement with working groups set up now focused on sanctions, on nuclear issues, and on implementation. For markets, though, the Strait really remains the key story here. Any indication that shipping flows are normalizing could ease pressure on crude prices even further and reduce concerns about supply disruptions from the Gulf. The big wild card, at least according to sources on the ground here, is going to be Israel and Lebanon. President Trump, of course, warning of possible military action if Iran fails to curb Hezbollah. Iranian officials also say the durability of a ceasefire in Lebanon will be an early test of whether this diplomatic track can survive. Morgan?
0: Okay, Dan Murphy, thank you. That's a perfect tee-up for our next guest. We've got one major proxy for peace talk progress remains traffic through the critical Strait of Hormuz. Dan just mentioned it, that the Strait is the key story for investors. It remains effectively closed since the start of Operation Fury, but now early indications that tanker traffic is starting to make a comeback, albeit nowhere near pre-war levels, but we're getting there, trending in the right direction. Latest numbers from U.S. Central Command showed 55 merchant ships passing through on Saturday, despite Iran threatening another closure. On Sunday, U.S. Energy Secretary Chris Wright claiming as many as 67 ships had passed through between Saturday and Sunday. Joining me now on the CNBC Newsline is Ami Daniel, co-founder and CEO at maritime intelligence provider Windward. Ami, it's great to have you on the show. What is your real-time data showing?
2: Good morning. Thanks for having me. I think it's a bit more complicated than that, and I was listening carefully to every word that you guys have been saying. First of all, it's hard to get the exact number because as opposed to any other time in history, my bet is 50 to 60% of the traffic is completely dark. These are ships not transmitting anything. By the way, also not using their radar in the fear that Iran will attack them or any comms. So this is like full on operational Navy mode for ordinary tankers. That's why it's really hard to get the exact number, and I'm sure CENTCOM know what they're talking about. Having said that, I'm not sure that's the question. I think the question is what's the confidence in shipping lines and traders to be able to trade normally in the Strait? And that is absolutely, without a doubt, not there yet.
0: What will it take to get there?
2: I think certainty. If you remember, if you kind of go back in the last 60 days or 70 days, I think it has been announced 12, 13, 14 times that the straits are open and now they're closed. They're open, now they're closed. They're open, now they're closed. So I think it doesn't really work that way. You don't want to risk your sailors. You don't want to risk an oil spill. You don't want to risk something very bad happening. Unless you have certainty. At the end of the day, this is a commercial matter. So for people like Abu Dhabi National Oil Company, which at least in the media has said that they've been transporting oil dark for the last month or so, That is a national security issue, their ability to export oil. For any other commercial shipping company, is it a national security issue? No, it's money, right? Okay, so money will wait another month. Remember, because the straits are closed, freight rates are up big time, so they're making that much more money in other places around the world. So from a business perspective, the markets, like always, need certainty.
0: And I realize that we're seeing this with a lot of, you know, dark vessels transiting potentially here.
2: Yep.
0: So the data picture is perhaps incomplete. But how much of this
2: yep.
0: is crude tankers versus other types of commercial vessels? I mean, there's been a lot of focus on some of the other things that have not been able to move that would be transporting things like helium, for example, and other types of commodities.
2: Absolutely. So first of all, I can tell you that as of this morning, we are seeing increased LNG exports. Both by a Qatari-related ship as well as a French-related ship, I believe. They are called Wadi al-Sa'il and McCain's. So I think that is interesting, I think, because that indicates a reopening of the Ras Laffan LNG terminal in Qatar. And Qatar has announced that there was some kind of explosion there overnight. So I think LNG actually, helium, as you mentioned, is actually a byproduct of LNG production. So I think Qatar starting to start up the LNG production is a good indicator, because remember, they're one of the brokers of the deal, and they're out there in Switzerland, so they know probably more than us. So that, I think, is a good indication that these discussions are going somewhere. Tankers obviously are part of it. We have seen Chinese vessels actually go out yesterday, and CENTCOM has been allowing bulk vessels, i.e. grain imports from Brazil and so forth, to come into the Gulf. Having said that, we're still at a trickle versus the 130, 140 daily ships going in and out. And I think, remember, Iran has pulled out the Persian Gulf Straits Authority card that says you need to have our insurance to go in or out. And I think the real danger here is not really if just the straits open tomorrow, is what happens when Iran doesn't like something again in a month or two or three or four or six. The U.S. took out Soleimani 5-6 years ago. You do know that the next time somebody wants to take out a guy like Soleimani, the Iranians will just close the straits, right? So that is a very, very big deterrent on their hands right now, and that is a strategic achievement to them, one that the West should consider what to do about.
0: All right. Ami Daniel, great to have you on. Come back soon. Keep us updated.
2: Thank you for having us. Bye.
0: Straight ahead, Charles Schwab reportedly looks to make up some lost ground in the prediction market battle. But first, we're watching shares of AbbVie reportedly nearing a deal to acquire Apogee Therapeutics, a developer of drugs to treat inflammatory diseases, for about $11 billion in cash. The Financial Times reports the deal could come as soon as today and represents a roughly 60% premium to Apogee's closing price on Thursday. You can see those shares of Apogee spiking almost 55% pre-market. Morning Call. We'll be right back.
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15: Man, tell them something they don't know. Like, I'm from Greece.

0: We're checking on some of the morning's latest headlines. China is escalating its trade fight with Washington. It's adding MP Materials, USA Rare Earth, and eight other U.S. firms to its export control list. It's a national security-related list, dual-use technology-related list. The moves come after the Pentagon earlier this month added several Chinese tech companies to a list of entities that it believes to have aided China's military. This back and forth has continued for some time. President Trump, meantime, is softening his stance on Anthropic, speaking with Axios. The president says he may have viewed the company, the AI company, as a national security threat last week, but no longer does.
1: Well, not now, but a week ago, maybe. I was with him yesterday. He made a speech. I made a little speech. We were in the room on the G7. And seems like a nice guy, smart guy. But he responded to us very quickly. Because, you know, it's tremendous liability. People get put in prison immediately for that. You know, you can't play games with that. And he responded very responsibly, I thought, so far. I think he will.
0: Well, in a statement, Anthropic says, "We are grateful to the administration for their ongoing partnership," quote unquote. Prediction market Kalshi is reportedly generating more than $2 billion in annualized revenue. That's roughly triple its level from November. According to the information, the surge is being driven by sports betting volume, with executives now holding early talks with banks about a possible IPO in 2027 or 2028. Just a note here, CNBC and Kalshi have a commercial relationship that includes customer acquisition and a minority investment. And we're watching shares of Coca-Cola heading to a federal appeals court in Miami this week to take on the IRS over claims that it reports too much profit abroad and too little in the U.S. The IRS won the first round in U.S. tax court back in 2020, and it's a complete loss that could cost Coke $14 billion or more in back taxes. Multinationals in general have been watching this closely. It's been going on literally for decades. And Disney and Pixar have a major box office win. Toy Story 5 opened this past weekend with $160 million in the U.S. and Canadian ticket sales. It's the biggest debut of 2026, the strongest opening in franchise history, and Pixar's second best launch ever. And if you get a check on Disney shares, they're down fractionally pre-market. Well, still on deck, another down day on tap for SpaceX and what may be a rude awakening for the average SpaceX retail investor. Plus, from possible cuts to likely hikes, what last week's Fed call may mean for mortgage rates and housing. We've got the CEO of eXp here to weigh in.
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0: I'm Morgan Brennan. Welcome back to Morning Call. Let's get a check on U.S. stock futures, which are higher this Monday morning. You can see the Dow poised to open up 113 points, the S&P fractionally higher, up 7, and the Nasdaq poised to open about 88 points higher. This after gains for Thursday in the holiday shortened trading week last week and gains for the week overall last week. Well, let's take a look at Treasury yields because those are higher across the curve as well. You can see the Fed-sensitive two-year Treasury yielding 4.21% and the 10-year Treasury yield 4.48%. We'll get a check on energy, too, as we watch the latest on those peace talks between the U.S. and Iran, which are supposed to restart again today. You could see a bit of a mixed picture this morning, but WTI crude, despite being up about 0.5%, is trading around $77 a barrel, and Brent, down 1.5%, is trading under $80 a barrel. Around the world, it's a mixed day in Asia that saw the Nikkei surge more than 1.5%. And we've got breaking news out of Europe with UK Prime Minister Keir Starmer announcing his resignation. And you can see markets there are mixed in early trading. The FTSE is now fractionally higher, basically flat right now. DAX is flat to the downside. And also watching SpaceX shares. More reports over the weekend that the company is preparing to launch a $20 billion bond offering. An official announcement could arrive in coming days, according to Reuters. Reports say the money would help refinance a $20 billion bridge loan that SpaceX took out earlier this year. And of course, SpaceX, like others in this AI race, is looking to raise lots of capital here to spend lots of money in the AI infrastructure deployment, including in the case of SpaceX for space. Well, the stock is up 37% from IPO day. It fell Thursday and is down in the pre-market this morning, last I checked. A big part of the story is trading volume. In its first 5 days of trading, SpaceX has amassed almost $300 billion in trading volume, outpacing the popular SPYQ ETFs. The IPO price, you'll recall, was $135, take it or leave it. It has gone as high as $225 in trading, but data shows that the stock's volume-weighted average price, which measures the average price the stock was purchased at, is $181 per share, suggesting that the average retail buyer now could potentially be underwater. But for anyone hoping for cheaper financing, this is a new story. For anyone hoping for cheaper financing on mortgages and other financing, may have to keep waiting, with the Fed signaling a potential interest rate hike sometime this year as inflation remains stubbornly high. So during his first news conference as Fed chair last week, Kevin Warsh indicating that higher rates are weighing on the housing market, calling the impact of current monetary policy, quote, uneven.
1: If I look at the housing markets as one example, Fed policy isn't the single determinant of the state of the housing market. But broadly, I would say there, Fed policy appears to be somewhat restrictive. I would have a hard time managing to say those words if I were to see what's happening in financial markets. So I'd say it's uneven.

0: Ice Cube's Big 3 is back. The most competitive basketball league on earth is on CBS this Saturday. Big 3 All-Star Dwight Howard and the LA Riot take on Greg Monroe and the Dallas Power. Then Coach Rick Mahorn, Sensation Nasir Khor, and the Detroit Amps look to protect home court against back-to-back MVP Michael Beasley and the defending champs Miami 305. The game played the way you love. Watch live Saturday on CBS at 4 p.m. Eastern, 1 p.m. Pacific, and catch replays on BET.
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5: Houston, Phoenix, Dallas, Atlanta, Raleigh, Charlotte, what were the premier boom markets during COVID? It's a complete opposite experience. Some of those markets are experiencing as high inventories as 6 to 8 months, where buyers are having the most leverage they've had in years. So if you're in the buying process, especially if you're a first-time home buyer and you're getting advice from a loved one, a friend or a colleague in a different market, you could be getting bad data. This is a market where you have to become a local expert and see what's going on in your immediate market.
6: Mm. When we look at mortgage rates, you know, 30-year fixed mortgage at what, depending on the day and the week, anywhere from 6.5% to just under 7% here. I mean, is this been normalized? Are buyers now used to paying rates like this, which pre-15 years ago was actually the norm?
5: I think what we experienced during the COVID era with the supply of capital into the market was the aberration. Over a 50-year period, that's completely correct. And Morgan, even in January, we were pretty optimistic, hoping to see rates in the fives. I made a couple predictions in Q1 that I was more bullish on seeing a 7 in front of a rate before a 5. And unfortunately, that's happening. I would predict that for the remaining balance of 2026, rates will probably bounce around 25, 50 basis points up or down, but no big movement and more trending towards a 7 than a 5.
6: Okay. Leo Perea of EXP. I appreciate it. Thank you for joining me.
5: Thank you for having me.
6: Well, a lot more to come here on Morning Call, including the next step in a new relationship between the financial markets and prediction markets. Before the break, a check on Alphabet, another high-profile departure, as a top research scientist, John Jumper, says he's jumping ship at Google DeepMind to join Anthropic. He won a Nobel Prize in 2024, best known as the co-creator of AlphaFold. This is a breakthrough AI model that's helped to cut years off of biological and medical research. Morning Call, we'll be back after this. Shares of Alphabet down 1.5%.
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0: Welcome back. Charles Schwab is reportedly working with the CBOE to get into the prediction markets. The Wall Street Journal says they're looking to launch all or nothing options contracts, allowing customers to place yes or no wagers on the performance of the S&P 500. And this comes as Congress is moving to regulate the space. The House is advancing bills to ban lawmakers, their families and staff from making political and policy related bets. And the House Oversight Committee has opened an investigation into prediction markets to crack down on potential insider trading. Well, joining me now to talk about this and so much more, Congressman Dan Muser, Republican from Pennsylvania, who is a member of the House Financial Services Committee and chair of the Subcommittee on Oversight and Investigations. Congressman, it's great to have you on the show. Welcome to you. Let's start right there. Prediction markets being categorized as the Wild West does seem like we're starting to get some shootouts, though. Where does Congress fit in?
1: Look, we have rules in Congress. First of all, nice to be with you, Morgan. Good morning. We have rules in Congress. They need to be enforced. They need to be followed by 100% of members, not most members on occasion. I know what the rules are. They're followed. Related to these prediction markets, we do have a bill coming up I plan on supporting to limit and keep us from being engaged in the prediction markets, but no different than the other types of stocks and rules that exist. So, look, we got to build trust with the American people. Anybody who's using insider trading within the Capitol that's a member of Congress is, frankly, infringing upon the law.
0: Yeah. I mean, and prediction markets are growing so quickly right now, and you have just a flurry, it seems, on a weekly basis of new products that are being launched, even just last week, more with perpetual futures at Coinbase, for example. I know you're very supportive of Trump accounts and seeing more Americans have more skin in the game and be able to, manage their money and participate in capital markets. So how do you see capital markets overall evolving here with more of these types of products coming in?
1: Well, you know, there's something that's called participatory economy. I think the Trump administration embraces that, the idea that 60% of America is in the markets, those who can invest. And this creates a whole new opportunity for those between the ages right now with the Trump accounts between 25 and 28 born between then. But it engages their families. It gives them the opportunity. I think it's an absolutely fantastic idea. As you've seen, many of the big banks and big companies have picked up on it as well, extending that out to their employees. When you have a stake of ownership or a stake in ownership and feel a participation in economy, it makes you understand it better, hopefully appreciate it better, and realize that, the free market capitalist economy is the one that grows and delivers the best returns, hopefully for all, not just 60%.
0: Yeah, you have markets digesting right now still what is a new era at the Fed with Chair Warsh unveiling task forces and other moves to reform the bank's, analysis process, data collection process, communication process. Want to get your response.
1: Well, I'll tell you what, I think Kevin Warsh is outstanding. I really do, for a lot of reasons. Number one, the plan that he laid out. I think his 5-point or 4-point plan, particularly when he says rethinking what drives inflation. I think his approach towards limiting the size of the Fed balance sheet and putting the stake and stock back in banks, big banks, small banks, community banks. One of our mantras on financial services, our chairman, French Hill, make community banks great again. From a housing standpoint, you were just talking about community banks are delivering half the number of loans that they did just 10 years ago. That needs to change. The whole Basel III higher reserves on big banks, we're doing away with that. Warsh is doing away with that. He's putting the onus back into the private sector. He's going to be pro-growth, at the same time, be hawkish on inflation. I think it's the right plan at the right time. And by the way, it's completely different than what was taking place in the UK. And you saw what happened there, as well as during the Biden administration and the previous chairman. So we've got some, I think, really, really strong things coming. And I think he's got the right plan. And, it's not about controlling the economy. It is about controlling the mandates. And that's high employment and fighting inflation, and I think he's got the right team to do it.
0: Speaking of things coming, this long-awaited housing bill set to pass this week. What does that do to the home affordability scenario here in the U.S.?
1: Well, hopefully it improves it. I mean, that's the whole intent behind it. We came together with the Senate. It's a good bill. deals with regulations, deals with permits, deals with helping, again, community banks, taking some of the onus burdens off of them that have existed in that crazy bureaucratic previous administration. So we really believe it'll make a difference. Not all the difference, because interest rates just truly matter as well. So we'll get there, but I think housing will take a turn for the better once this bill is passed. We're voting on it on Wednesday, we think.
0: Okay. Reconciliation 3.0 package going to happen?
1: Well, we're going to fight for it, and I think it will. I think the American people need to see us delivering on more. We've delivered on a lot. We really have. And for the economy, for our national security, and so many other ways. But once we're going to deal with insurance rates, we're going to be dealing with sending the money directly to people's HSAs. We're going to be dealing with a bill I have, Most Favored Patient, working off of the president's Most Favored Nation initiative to lower drug costs. We're going to be dealing with energy from a permitting standpoint, and perhaps look to make Social Security tax reduction permanent. So we have four or five ideas in there. We just got to make sure we get things through. And let's not forget our Save America Act, certain portions of that we hope we can either get done there or we got another plan there, too. So we hopefully have a busy summer.
0: I was going to say, it sounds like a very busy summer with the House back in session this week. Congressman Muser, it's great to have you on. Thanks so much.
1: Thank you, Morgan, very much.
0: A big chance at the top in the U.S. the Strait of Hormuz, SpaceX, big earnings ahead this week. Morgan Call Crew is going to tackle it all.
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21: What this agreement does is say to the Iranians, if you're willing to give up that program long term, we will reinvite you into the community of nations.
22: If oil starts to flow through the Strait of Hormuz, the real, I would say, downside risk is off the table to an extended or hyperinflation run.
23: A new era in the Fed.
24: Since he's buying himself some time, it's unlikely that rates will be changed until the fall.
0: Welcome back. We got a market flash for you. Bernstein reiterating outperform on Micron, raising the price target to $1,300 per share for Micron. And you can see those shares are popping 3% pre-market this morning. KeyBank, meantime, initiating SpaceX at a hold with $185 a share. 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It's time for your call sheet, where we're going to look at the topics driving the trading day ahead. Crew members today, Stephanie Roth, chief economist at Wolfe Research, Gina Sanchez, Lido Advisors, chief market strategist, and Michelle Caruso-Cabrera, MCC Global Enterprises CEO, both CNBC contributors. What a great panel. I love this. I got to start with these initiations or reiterations in the case of Micron. And Gina, I'm going to kick this off with you. Micron has obviously been a monster in large part because of what we've seen with memory costs and shortages. Your expectations for what this could do for the broader market when we get earnings this week? We're having some technical difficulties. So, Michelle, I'm going to put that question in front of you.
1: So this has been such a dominant trade for so long. It's every week I wonder how long is it going to last and what's going to, if ever, pull this thing back. Of course, there's going to be a pullback after such dramatic runs, but just never know when it's going to happen. And, you know, the need for capital is really large on the part of Elon Musk and what he needs to get done. So this is going to be an incredibly active space.
0: Yeah. And we're seeing this shift in the market, Stephanie, towards we've been in 2 to 3 decades of companies buying back shares, fewer companies going public or companies moving back to transitioning to private. And now all of a sudden it's a reversal that seems to be taking place. And SpaceX has arguably opened the floodgates on this, with many of these companies looking to raise more capital rather than buy back their shares. How does it speak to what we're seeing more broadly across the market?
6: Yeah, this is just an environment where there's a lot of exuberance. There's a lot of capital that wants to find the trades that are going to be setting the tone for the next decade and decades to come. This is something that is transformative, and you're just seeing it play out across various parts of the market. And our expectation is the AI trade can continue for a while longer. There are no signs right now that it's entered any sort of bubble. At some point, it could, but we're not there yet. So this could be a story for you know, many more years to come.
0: Okay. Gina, I think we have you back and technical difficulties are fixed. Micron versus Iran talks. What matters more to the market this week?
19: I think this week Micron matters more. You know, the reality of the Iran talks is even if they do go anywhere, and that's not the expectation, it will still be weeks before insurers are going to continue to reinstate insurance. Weeks, possibly months. So Micron is way more important. Micron makes high bandwidth memory chips, and those are extremely important, not only for AI training, but also for inferencing, which is really where AI has gone. And I think everyone's going to be, all eyes will be on Micron because they have a great track record of beating earnings, but they are also right in the crosshairs of the AI CapEx story.
0: Okay. Speaking of Iran, and we'll say geopolitics writ large, Michelle, those talks seem to be moving in the right direction. You know, we had a guest on earlier in the show who's talking about, you know, vessel movement through the strait. We're still not anywhere near pre-war levels, but it seems to be trending in the right direction as well. Meantime, elections in Colombia and this other foreign policy shift that we haven't been talking about as much closer to home that is arguably countering what we're seeing in the Middle East.
1: Yeah, I'm going to be watching the Colombian ETF, the country of Colombia ETF today, because there was an election yesterday where Esperia, the pro-business candidate, won. This was a runoff election, so this market had started to rally into this election. But it is he is definitely part of a trend that we have seen happening in Latin America now ever since Javier Milei was elected in 2023 of more pro-business candidates. And with the Trump administration being extremely focused on the Western Hemisphere, there are dramatic changes happening down there to our south when it comes to economics and politics, which should lead to much better outcomes economically for a lot of those, countries.
0: Yeah. And in terms of Iran and Middle East, how do you see that?
1: Well, you know, what's so interesting is that Iran never turned into much of an equity market event. We had a slight sell-off, but even with the major disruption in oil that we saw, you know, the market ended up shrugging it off. So
2: as long as these talks make some progress, I mean, that's going to be good enough for the equity market.
0: Yeah, Stephanie. Meantime, we get economic data here in the U.S. this week that speaks to what is now perhaps a backward-looking inflation picture when you think about what's happening in the crude market, for example, in real time here with WTI trading around $77 a barrel. But whether it's PCE, whether it's flash PMIs, whether it is digestion of Kevin Warsh in his first press conference as Fed chair last week, what matters in terms of the economic picture and how it funnels into the inflation picture, given the rate hike picture that's currently priced in the market?
6: Yeah, I mean, I think there's going to be focus on the core PCE data this week. We're looking for 0.38% on core, which is roughly double what the Fed would really like it to see. Now, this is, to your point, this is slightly backward looking in the sense that it does incorporate some Iran war stuff. There's also some impact from the World Cup impacting travel demand. So all of these factors should move through the data throughout the course of the summer. So our expectation is that the Fed will not ultimately hike interest rates, although they will certainly be talking about it very much at the July meeting and also potentially September. But our expectation is that the data will cool as these one-off factors, including the Iran war and some other things holding up the consumer in the near term, will start to fade, and therefore the Fed won't necessarily see that pressure. And Warsh made it very clear they're going to be taking it meeting by meeting and the data as it comes. He certainly didn't give us any sort of forward guidance in terms of what the Fed is going to do into the future. But if the data come in a little bit softer than where it's been, then the Fed won't necessarily see the same type of pressure to hike interest rates that perhaps many of the members saw in the most recent meeting.
0: All right. Sub 20 seconds, Gina. Final thoughts.
19: So I agree. I think we will actually continue to see some cooling, not only in the economic indicators, advanced economic indicators, but one of the things that has kept the Iran from being a major impact in terms of markets.
0: Okay. Thank you to our morning call crew. We got to toss it over to Squawk Box. Starts right now.
3: Good morning. The U.S. reportedly making progress during the latest negotiations with Iran, but President Trump threatening the country again over its support for fighters in Lebanon. Britain's prime minister saying that he's going to resign. The country now set to get its seventh leader in 10 years. And Disney's Toy Story 5 toying with the competition and winning at the box office, easily taking the weekend crown at its debut. It's Monday, June 22nd. Days are getting shorter.
4: I was thinking on my drive-in.
3: But it is summer. 2026 Squawk Box begins right now.

0: Good morning, everybody. Welcome to Squawk Box right here on CNBC. We are live from the NASDAQ market site in Times Square. I'm Becky Quick along with Joe Kernan. Andrew is off today. And yes, it was a beautiful sunrise this morning on the way in. And all I could think about is the days are getting shorter from here. Back to the dreary, dreary, dark days of winter already on my mind. Because this is what you think when you get up early in the morning, right? All of you who are up early with us. This part of the in this part of the world know exactly what we're talking about.
1: Yep, it is.
0: It's a beautiful hour.
1: Beautiful. It was beautiful all weekend. It's good Father's Day.
0: Yeah, well, oh, happy Father's Day.
1: Thank you. You too.
0: Father's Day.
1: Well, Matt.
0: Matt.
1: Yeah.
0: Yeah, it's beautiful, beautiful days of summer. And for those of us who've been doing for
1: nice.
0: This a while, you think
1: everyone was home.
0: Let this last.
1: Blake got home. Yeah, it's really nice. Yeah.
0: Good. I'm glad you got to see all of your children.
1: Blake's corgi.
0: And your grandpuppies.
1: Yeah, and the grandpuppy. That's right.
0: All right, let's take a look at U.S. equity futures on this Monday morning. You'll see right now we are looking at some green arrows right now. The Dow futures indicated up by about 100. S&P futures up by 5. The NASDAQ up by 72. The S&P and the NASDAQ 100, the Russell were all higher for the week last week. It was the first week out of three that we've seen gains for those major averages. And it's in large part because of what happened with energy prices. Energy prices were down by about 10% for the week last week. This morning, if you check things out, I think we're a little higher for WTI. Watch some of those prices increase. Yeah, WTI is up by about 40 cents. $77, though, it's sitting right at that. Brent is actually lower. It's below $80. It's $79.28. And then if you check out Treasury yields, after everything we heard from the Kevin Warsh Fed last week, the FOMC, you will see that yields are slightly higher this morning. The 10-year sitting at 4.48. The 2-year is at 4.21.
1: Some signs of progress at U.S.-Iran at the talks in Switzerland, though President Trump threatened the country again over the long weekend and said that the U.S. might impose its own tolls on the ships in the Strait of Hormuz. And CNBC's Eamon Javers joins us now with the latest. Good morning, Eamon.
2: Yeah, good morning to you, Joe. It was a tense weekend of negotiations between the United States and Iran over the weekend, along with delegations from Qatar and Pakistan in Lucerne, Switzerland this weekend. Vice President Vance led the U.S. delegation on site as President Trump huddled with advisors at Camp David through the weekend. President Trump, at various points Sunday, threatened to relaunch hostilities against the Iranians, telling Fox News that if the Iranians don't cut a deal, he will blow the S out of them, and also threatening to take over the Strait of Hormuz by military force and charge tolls on that waterway, which is something that the U.S. military was unable to do during the war. Now, on social media, the president said Sunday, Iran must immediately stop their highly paid proxies in Lebanon from causing trouble. If they don't, we'll hit Iran very hard again, just like we did last week, only harder. Now, it was unclear if any progress was made on the diplomatic front in the weekend. A senior U.S. diplomat engaged in the negotiations said, "We had robust discussions on all elements of the nuclear deal." And as of 1 a.m. Swiss time, negotiations were still ongoing last night. And at that time, officials said they expected them to go through the nighttime hours and conclude at some point today. Now, we just within the past hour or so, guys, have gotten a statement now from the Prime Minister of Pakistan on social media. And he says the discussions have concluded. They were held in a positive and constructive atmosphere and yielded encouraging progress, including agreement on a roadmap toward a final deal within 60 days, the establishment of a high-level committee to provide political oversight, and the commencement of what he's calling further technical talks. So talks have concluded, but talks are ongoing. The threats continue. The tension is very high, and we'll see where all of this can lead. Guys, back over to you.
1: It's a stay tuned, which is probably the operative term for the last, I don't know, at least month as we've tried to find a way out of this, obviously an off ramp. Looks like it's progressing though, Eamon. I don't know what the chances are for a renewed round of shooting on both sides of things. Hopefully, that's not in the cards at this point. It's just tough to sift through all the rhetoric from both sides to find out where things really are.
2: It is. You know, there's an old saying in diplomacy, Joe, that talking is better than shooting. And even if the talking is, you know, extremely tedious and progress seems like it's not being made, at least you're around a table somewhere in the world hashing it over and not fighting. That said, the president was in a pretty bellicose mood over the weekend. I mean, he was continuing to threaten the Iranians time and time again. And it seemed as if at one point to me, the Iranians were really trying to drive a wedge between the U.S. and Israel here, you know, leveraging the continued strikes in Lebanon as their vector to control the Strait of Hormuz and to control the tenor of these negotiations. And that's something that the president has been willing to do, is to signal that there is a divide between the United States and Israel. He's not happy with Bibi Netanyahu, and he is willing to cut a deal that maybe the Israelis don't want to cut yet. And I think that gives the Iranians a little bit of leverage in terms of exploiting that gap in the relationship. I think that's what we were seeing play out over the weekend, but it's, you know, we're just going to have to wait and see, because as you say, it's a lot of rhetoric from a lot of sides here, and it's often difficult to piece through what's happening behind the scenes.
1: I mean, there is a, you look at the schism in this country on how we, on what our foreign policy concerning Israel should really be, and it's right. A divided country. In the Journal today, you know, their op-ed writers are totally with Israel. What are we going to, you know, we're going to threaten to cut off arms like Biden, the Biden administration. It's our best ally in the Middle East. What are we doing? We're now criticizing Israel instead of Iran. Then you've got other people, you know, on different sides of the aisle that are like, Israel's controlling the, this is the only reason we got involved. You know, Netanyahu's in charge and, right. he's leading Trump around by the, it's like this, how wide the schism is on public opinion on what we should be doing. I guess, once again, somewhere in the middle is where we're going to end up.
0: Well, look, Trump did push back over the weekend.
2: I'm sorry, Becky, go ahead.
0: Go ahead, answer that first, Eamon.
2: Well, I was just going to say, I mean, you look at it's shaky political footing, as Joe points out, to be launching a war in the first place. And then you see, you know, this division here where J.D. Vance is out there criticizing members of the Israeli cabinet who've been criticizing Trump and saying, hey, look, we're basically your only ally in the world left. And so you shouldn't be criticizing us at all. I mean, there's some real bristling on the U.S. side from complaints from the Israeli side about U.S. willingness to cut a deal here. All of that was knowable at the time that we launched the war, right? I mean, the political foundation in the United States, the strategic value of the Strait of Hormuz and the difficulty of opening that, is all of that had been wargamed for years, if not decades. All of the factors we're seeing playing out now were, you know, available and visible at the beginning of the war, the day before the war. So this is a situation that the president has gotten himself into. It's going to be really difficult to extract himself, and I think it's going to come with a political cost, and we'll just have to see how much that political cost ends up being.
0: Look, you pointed out that Iran is trying to play on that schism between the United States and Israel. The president said over the weekend, President Trump, that he would bomb Iran if they didn't get a hold of their proxies, particularly Hezbollah, and rein them back in. And I think that's the big question. Is Iran going to continue to say one thing and then use Hezbollah to kind of irritate and go after right. the Israelis on their flank? I mean, that's how you can see the potential for any of this working or not working, is through that access.
2: Yeah, I mean, and look, the solution of bombing Iran, the president said himself that, you know, you can't just continue to bomb. You're not going to ultimately affect the outcome here. And history has shown that air power alone is just not enough to win wars when you're fighting against a culturally and politically cohesive group, right? I mean, think of the Battle of Britain, right, and the Nazi bombing of London. That was not enough to bring Britain to its knees, even though the Nazis were convinced that it would be. The U.S. bombing campaign in Vietnam didn't bring the Viet Cong to their knees, even though we dropped more bombs in Vietnam than we did in all of World War II, right? I mean, there is a history of bombing campaigns that the people doing the bombing think are going to change the minds of those people receiving the bombing, and actually having the opposite effect. It tends to create a rally around the flag effect and brings that population tighter together. And that might be what we're seeing play out in Iran as well.
0: I don't know that this population supports that regime.
2: Well, that's a good question, right? And we don't entirely know. I mean, this war began with an effort by the United States and Israel to create a popular uprising in Iran against the regime. And either there wasn't the political will there for that, or there wasn't the capacity among people who don't support the regime to do it, given lack of access to weapons,
0: lack of ability to coordinate. They were slaughtered when they rose up. They don't have the ability to push back against it.
2: Right. So, I mean, President Trump has said at different times, you know, more bombing is not going to help, or I'm going to, you know, resort to more bombing. And so you can kind of see how that's going to play out.
1: Right.
0: All right, Eamon, thank you. Obviously, we'll be talking to you a lot as these talks continue. In the meantime, internationally, United Kingdom Prime Minister Keir Starmer is stepping down. He made that announcement earlier this morning.
3: Every decision I've taken has been about putting the country I love first. That is why I will resign as leader of the Labour Party. I have spoken to His Majesty the King this morning to inform him of my decision. I will ask the National Executive Committee of the Labour Party to set out a timetable with nominations opening on the 9th of July and completed by the summer recess.
0: Starmer said that he will stay on as prime minister until his successor is in place. That could be mid-July if there's only one candidate in the leadership contest, or September if it turns out to be a contested race. Traders on Kalshi give Andy Burnham a 95% chance of becoming the next prime minister. Burnham served as a member of parliament for a decade and a half before becoming mayor of Manchester in 2017. He won a seat in parliament last Thursday in a special election, and just moments ago, he announced that he is putting himself forward, in his words, for prime minister.
1: Well, we know one thing, and that is Wyndham Clark doesn't mind adversity. He won his second U.S. Open title in 4 years at Shinnecock Hills Golf Club out in the Hamptons in Long Island. He held a six-shot lead going into the final round. That was the biggest 54-hole lead in 15 years, but he saw that edge dwindle to just one stroke in the final round when it was all said and done. He held off a charge from Sam Burns, who left one on the edge of the cup. It was so heartbreaking on 18. What a gamer he was. But, I mean, Clark had people saying almost every shot, you're going to choke, you're going to choke. The crowd did not. It was a New York crowd. I guess that says it all. He became the first wire-to-wire winner of the U.S. Open since 2014. You know who the last one was? Martin Keimer. I mean, I looked it up to figure out who it was. When Dom and I were talking about it on Friday, we mentioned Wyndham Clark. We mentioned the other favorites, you know, along with Rory and Scheffler. But I said Wyndham Clark's been putting better.
0: I couldn't believe Saturday night watching him. He had a seven-stroke lead right up until the end of Saturday night.
1: No, he
0: turned it into a six-stroke lead.
1: He shot over par on Sunday, but he actually during his interview, and we'll talk to Patrick Risch about this, about all this. During his interview, he said, "The way I played the last 2 days, I can't believe I won." But it was the putting that did save him. But there are a couple of times where he had these tight lies, you know, way right of the green, and got up and down with all these people around him, all of them heckling him, sort of, and cheering when his ball would go off the back of the green down into the fescue. I think maybe that got him to the point where he said, you know, I'm gonna show these people. Yeah. It was a profile in courage watching him.
0: He was pretty graceful.
1: He was great at the end.
0: He's had issues
1: at Oakmont.
0: He beat up one of the, he destroyed one of the lockers.
1: Well, he beat up, that's one way of saying it. He beat up a couple of lockers. Yeah. And that's something that you don't want to do at some of these really.
0: Well, they wouldn't have him back at the club until he took anger management classes.
1: Yeah, exactly.
0: But he was so graceful in his acceptance of it all.
1: Yeah.
0: Saying, you know, look, I understand the crowd. I'm going to have to win my way back into this crowd.
1: Did.
0: And they also, you know, wanted Scotty.
1: They
0: Scotty
1: did.
0: Was a
1: 30th birthday.
0: Came
1: would have
0: before.
1: Completed the Grand Slam. Right. Tirico was masterful in our guy.
0: Tirico, love him.
1: Actually, I say R, but he's kind of R. We're still sort of together. But the way he asked Wyndham about, you know, the fans weren't really They weren't really, you know, it's Scotty's birthday for whatever reason. And Clark addressed it head on and said, they don't love me, but I love them.
0: Yeah. He's going to win his way into their heart.
1: Yeah, I think he had
0: a long way.
1: You know what?
0: With that speech yesterday.
1: Everybody loves a winner. Everybody loves a winner, and it doesn't matter how you get there. He is a name that not that many people have won two U.S. Open. So he is.
0: Congrats. And putting up with that crowd is really something.
1: Yeah. Funniest thing. So they showed his golf coach, Patrick Coyne, who was at Sea Island, my club down in Frederica. And the last people, I texted him, he was giving lessons to my kids. So the last people he trained were Blake and Scott. Now he's training. It was so, I'm like, you got to be kidding. There's Pat, who definitely helped win them.
0: I expect some big things.
1: Yeah.
0: Blake and Scott.
1: I don't know about that, but yeah. He's moved, he's climbing the ladder. Now he's, you know, coaching.
0: Matt was hoping for drama on Sunday, on Saturday night. He's like, there's not going to be much drama.
1: There was quite a bit.
0: That is drama.
1: There certainly was.
0: Mm-hmm. All right, when we come back this morning, we are going to talk about stocks coming off another positive week despite some big gyrations for the major averages in recent trading sessions. We'll talk about what to expect this week, including the release of the Fed's preferred measure of inflation. And coming up in the 8 a.m. Eastern hour, don't miss our interview with National Economic Council Director Kevin Hassett. Squawk Box, we'll be right back.
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0: All right, welcome back, everybody. As we showed you, it looks like futures are a little higher, at least this point on Monday morning. Dow futures up by over 130. S&P futures now up by 10. The Nasdaq indicated up by triple digits, too, a gain of about 107. Joining us right now is Stephen Parker. He is co-head of global investment strategy at J.P. Morgan Private Bank. And Stephen, you think that the gains for the market are likely to continue. I think your base case for the end of the year is 7,800. But your bull case, which you say is not much of a stretch, would be 8,900.
1: It is, yeah. I mean, the rally that we've seen this year has been entirely earnings driven. Even the most bullish expectations have been consistently exceeded. And we think that earnings momentum is going to continue into the end of the year. So if you look at our base case target, that's actually implying lower multiples from here. If you even get multiples that stick where they are with that earnings growth, that 8,900 number is achievable.
0: That's some pretty impressive growth following what we've already seen to be strong gains. What do you think drives that, and then what potentially gets in the way?
1: So the big thing that's driven it so far, as I said, has been earnings. And a lot of that has been the tech story. It's been the AI-related CapEx boom that we're seeing. But what's interesting and what's important for that bull case to play out is to see a broadening. And there are expectations that 8 of the 11 sectors in the S&P are going to deliver double-digit earnings growth. So I think if that continues, if we see that broadening, that's what gets us to the upside. The thing that would make us more nervous, one would be a slowdown in the CapEx story, but we don't see that happening. The bigger risk would be if all of a sudden it wasn't the fundamentals, but rather optimism, exuberance, animal spirits creeping in. That would make us nervous. If multiples became a bigger part of the growth story rather than earnings, then we'd probably get a little bit more concerned.
0: You know, you hear things around the edges, like the idea that the cost that we've seen for memory chips spreading into other areas. Does that not worry you, or is that just a sign of the incredible growth?
1: I think it's a sign that there's just tremendous demand out there. And you know, you look at one of our top calls this year was around emerging markets, and obviously Asia, Korea, Taiwan, that chip story has been a huge part of it. And emerging markets are up 30% this year, but emerging market earnings growth is expected to be up 50%. So, yes, there are some bottlenecks that are creeping in, but that's a sign of healthy demand. We're going to have to watch how those bottlenecks end up playing out.
0: Why do you think this has been a not very loved rally at this point? I guess part of it was the Strait of Hormuz being closed, real concerns about what could happen from a geopolitical perspective.
1: Yeah.
0: And maybe not paying as much attention to the earnings as a result.
1: Well, I think that there's been just a slew of nonstop headlines, not just this year, but over the last couple of years, whether it's politics, geopolitics, energy prices, concerns around an AI bubble, concerns around what industries AI may disrupt, like with what we saw in the software sector. There's been a constant barrage of distractions for investors. But the thing that we continue coming back to is the earnings results, and the earnings continue to push higher. And that's, in the long run, what ultimately ends up driving markets.
0: So why do you think financials have not performed as well lately?
1: So financials have been an interesting laggard. So far, year to date, earnings growth actually has been improving. Expectations have been moving higher, but the sector is actually down on the year. I think it's a list of concerns. So one, you've got concerns around what's happening in private credit. Two, you have concerns around what energy prices may do to consumer demand for loans. And then three, there's concerns around AI disruption and what it might do for parts of the financial sector, like insurance. But at the end of the day, when you look at the opportunity, particularly in parts of the sector like banks, it's really that loan demand that is the ultimate driver. And what we're seeing is, despite all of these headlines, loan demand remains robust. And that laggard, we think, is an opportunity.
0: So what else are you potentially concerned about, aside from just the idea of animal spirits picking up and valuations rising even beyond what the earnings would suggest they should?
1: You know, we're concerned about, you know, the potential overheating from sentiment perspective, as we said. We were concerned and we were watching closely what was happening with energy markets and the impact on the consumer. Mm-hmm. Our base case was that we were going to get a de-escalation, energy prices would come down. That's what we saw. But the headwinds that come from those higher energy prices are a risk. The other thing, when you watch the consumer, which has remained very robust, very resilient, you know, some of the stimulus and the tailwinds that came from policy, higher tax refunds in the first half, those things are going to begin to fade. So we need to keep an eye on that. And then what's going to happen in labor markets? We've seen a nice recovery recently in the labor markets. If we see some weakness there, again, those are things that could be headwinds to the consumer, which we know is critical to the continuation of the story.
0: You didn't mention the Fed at all. And there's been obviously a significant change with the new chairman at the Federal Reserve. What did you think of his performance last week, what he had to say, and what the Fed could potentially do?
1: So we don't think that there's going to be a massive change in policy,
0: in rates.
1: Markets are pricing in something like 1.5 to 2 hikes by the beginning of next year. We think that they're probably on hold as we wait and see whether the reduction in energy prices takes some of the heat off of inflation. I think what's going to be
0: on hold is okay for your
1: on hold is okay for our base case, and in fact
0: bull case too,
1: and the bull case as well. I think markets can withstand a couple of rate hikes here. We've seen expectations move from 3 cuts to 2 hikes, and the earnings story hasn't been derailed. We think that that can continue to play out. What's going to be more interesting, and the bigger policy shift that we saw from the meeting this week, was this idea that the statements are going to be shorter, the dot plots may not be as in focus, and that transparency that's been a hallmark of the Fed for the last decade, some of that may be pulled back. So that's going to increase a little bit of the volatility around policy, but we don't think we're going to see anything that throws off this bull market.
0: Great. Stephen, thank you for coming in.
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2: Toy Story 5 scoring the biggest box office opening of the year, the fifth installment, hence Toy Story 5. And Pixar's series earned $160 million in domestic weekend receipts. We never say anything unnecessarily. It added another $152 million overseas. This was the best debut for a Toy Story film ever. The previous record was held by Toy Story 4, which was the fourth release. And that was released 7 years ago and earned $120 million in its opening weekend. Citing industry data, The Wall Street Journal says domestic box office receipts are at their highest level for this time of year since 2019. And that story made the front page of The Wall Street Journal.
0: Big deal.
2: Yeah. I love movies. I love rocket ships. Like
0: that's exactly movies. What I thought as soon
2: I love
0: as you
2: movies.
0: Said that. We've been sitting
2: David
0: together for too
2: ships.
0: Long.
2: Yeah,
0: David Faber wrote a blog 20 years ago.
2: 20 years ago.
0: Because they were making us write blogs.
2: I like
0: at that
2: rocket
0: ships. I like rocket ships.
2: He can't live that down. I know. He wishes he hadn't, I think, at this point.
0: He just wishes he hadn't shown you.
2: You and me.
0: All right, when we come back, news on prediction markets. Kalshi reportedly eyeing an IPO and Polymarket in some hot water over what appears to be deceptive ads. We'll have more on this story when Squawk Box comes right back.
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2: here where? 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
14: 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Otherwise.
2: What? 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
14: Get your signature there.
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14: It's really warm in here. Like a good warm. You know, my phone still works down here. It's crazy.
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0: Prediction market Kalshi is reportedly generating more than $2 billion in annualized revenue. That's roughly triple its level from November. According to the information, that surge is being driven by sports betting volume, with executives now holding early talks with banks about a possible IPO in 2027 or in 2028. A side note, CNBC and Kalshi have a commercial relationship that includes customer acquisition and a minority investment.
2: And the other well-known prediction platform, Polymarket, is in the spotlight for allegedly engaging in misleading advertising practices. Wall Street Journal reports that Polymarket paid online creators to film themselves supposedly making trades and winning

0: Ice Cube's Big 3 is back. The most competitive basketball league on earth is on CBS this Saturday. Big 3 All-Star Dwight Howard and the LA Riot take on Greg Monroe and the Dallas Power. Then Coach Rick Mahorn, Sensation Nasir Khor, and the Detroit Amps look to protect home court against back-to-back MVP Michael Beasley and the defending champs Miami 305. The game played the way you love. Watch live Saturday on CBS at 4 p.m. Eastern, 1 p.m. Pacific, and catch replays on BET.
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4: It's winning the NBA Finals and the latest U.S. Open champion, Wyndham Clark. We're going to talk about all three with Washington University's Patrick Risch. That is right after a break.
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6: My family and I came to the U.S. in 1991 as the very last batch of political and religious refugees from the former Soviet Union. We're certainly extremely grateful for the fact that America opened its doors to us. I think being an American by choice is one of the most amazing experiences you can have, because you're not sort of born into it and take no part of it for granted. And so when we came to the U.S., it was five of us with less than $500 to go for the entire family. My mom became a babysitter and my dad did odd jobs, and I went to a public high school in Chicago, and no part of it was gifted. Obviously, fast forward 30 plus years and I did all right.
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6: Affirm is a company that builds honest financial products. We provide financing or ability to pay for things over time. You sometimes hear us called buy now, pay later. And we've now served on the order of 50 million Americans. Affirm is my startup number 9, I think. The first one that did well was PayPal, and that was startup number 5. The ones before failed. And throughout the time, no one told me, hey, maybe you should just go get a job or quit trying. I was like, this is amazing. Like, you keep on trying this stuff, go for it. Most places in the world will maybe take a chance on you, but if you fail, it's seen as a confirmation of, well, you never had it anyway. While in the US, we're saying, well, you know, he's still trying, that's great, you know, go, you know, more power to you. Unlike the rest of the world, in the US, there's this distinct notion of try again is a good thing. Like this idea, like, you failed, yeah, that wasn't very nice, but you know what, you got this, you can do it again, you have the energy, you can strive. And so we reward people, at least emotionally, who are not willing to accept failure as a final outcome of their attempts. And so I think that that story is not unique, and that's what makes America so great.
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10: Do you want to know why you should buy this $40 AI stock? It's a pre-IPO backdoor into a private startup that Time Magazine calls the most disruptive company in the world. I'm Mark Chaikin. I created one of Wall Street's most popular indicators, a powerful tool found on every Bloomberg and Reuters terminal on the planet. Today, I'm stepping forward because this indicator just turned bullish on a tiny stock with a little-known advantage. NVIDIA CEO Jensen Huang calls it incredible and predicts the technology behind it is going to cause the world's GDP to become $500 trillion. This could make savvy investors extremely wealthy while landing everybody else in hot water. The Guardian predicts that it could upend the entire U.S. economy, from jobs to markets and mortgages. But if you want to get in on the winning side of this game-changing shift, you must act fast. This firm is set to make an announcement that could

0: make a multi-trillion dollar IPO all but inevitable. Visit the page on your screen now, and I'll reveal the name and ticker symbol of a backdoor way to invest in this company ahead of the big IPO. It's less than $40 a share. I believe this will produce the hottest IPO of 2026 and potentially become the biggest company in stock market history by the end of the decade because I've experienced its technology firsthand. I accessed a beta test of their explosive new technological breakthrough. As soon as I laid hands on it, I was blown away. The Wall Street Journal calls it a thinking machine of shocking capability. You really have to see it to believe it. Visit the page on your screen to see a live demonstration of this radical technology. You'll be taken to my new presentation where I lay out the full details on this potentially lucrative phenomenon.
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3: We are coming off a big weekend in sports between Wyndham Clark's win at the U.S. Open and the group stage of the World Cup, plus New York still reveling in the Knicks NBA Finals win. Joining us now, Patrick Risch, director of the sports business program at Washington University, St. Louis, and founder and CEO of Sports Impacts, a consulting and analysis firm. Trying to get into the World Cup, trying hard. And on Friday, this is what I'm going to tell you. You know, the U.S. looked good. They scored a goal. And I said, I'm going to watch this. But golf was on, and it was a Friday. It's not like Sunday. And I still found myself back to golf. I mean, you know, okay, there were two goals. The rest of it is sort of, you know, running back and forth. I got to work on that, Patrick. I got to work on that.
4: Well, Joe, I share your passion for golf, and Wyndham Clark almost pulled a San Antonio Spurs by giving away a huge lead, but held on for the U.S. Open Championship, his second. But, you know, Joe, as much of a golf fan as we both are, I'm also a soccer guy. And as you walk around communities, I'm here in Los Angeles right now, whether it's a USA match or a Brazil match or an Argentina match, there's something about that communal experience that you just don't necessarily see with golf unless you're actually at a golf course watching it with a bunch of people that also have that passion. So I think right now with the Americans playing well, with just the fervor, the excitement, soccer is more popular now than it was two decades ago.
3: I'm going to try. And I mean, we got to be really excited because they looked really good in the first two.
4: Go to a sports bar and watch, Joe. Watch with others. That'll bring you in.
3: Okay. I don't know. But do you have an explanation for the crowds at Shinnecock? And it looked amazing to be out there. And I know people that loved being there. You could go wherever you wanted. You could follow the leaders and find, you know, find a nice place to stand. Is it because people spent so much money on Knicks tickets or something? I know that the tickets were expensive at Shinnecock.
4: Well, Joe, I really think there was a substitution effect. In fact, yesterday morning was listening to Sports Talk Radio and a former pro caddy, PGA Tour caddy, talked about the crowds being a little bit lower. I do think that there was a substitution effect, a combination of the exorbitant prices of the NBA Knicks run, which, as we all know, the prices were out of this world. And then, of course, the World Cup prices with some people that are going to matches. Right now, there's a lot going on in New York, so perhaps some of the discretionary income is being spent elsewhere, and people didn't make the trip out to the Hamptons.
3: You watch all of Wyndham Clark yesterday? Did you see the whole day? Because you said San Antonio, that guy, with the amount of adversity and with how much the crowd was behind Scotty on his birthday to complete the Grand Slam, That guy is a gamer. That guy's got a lion heart or a lion, or whatever
4: he does,
3: you call
4: it. And Joe, I will say something about that. Since you're a passionate golf fan, you'll appreciate this. I was actually at the Ryder Cup in September. I'm a New Yorker as well, as you know, but I'm a little bit disappointed in the etiquette and the New York golf crowds. I mean, I thought that was horrible what they did to Wyndham. Cheer for Scotty, but don't boo the other guy when he's hitting bad shots.
3: Well,
4: but
3: they're still mad about Oakmont, I think, but I will tell you. I'll tell you. You saw how tight You saw how tight those lies are, and he's got like a 60-degree. I don't know what he was using. They were so tight, and the shots were so important. I was so nervous. My legs were shaky because I saw the people. I saw the people standing on the other side of the green. If it were me, those people would have cleared out because I would have scolded that. I either would have left it at my feet or scolded across that. No way that I would have been able to do it. And those putts, the putts that he won that tournament.
4: Yeah, I think he made like 60 feet of par putts on Saturday, something outrageous. So, no, it's a wonderful thing for him. Yeah, and just for the listeners, last year he trashed the locker room after the U.S. Open at Oakmont. So maybe there was some of that. But I think more of it was just the exuberance of cheering for the number one player in the world, Scottie Scheffler, trying to close out the Grand Slam. But at the same time, kind of booing a guy when he hits a bad shot. It didn't look good.
3: Yeah, and you know who else can putt and just missed on 18? It's Sam Burns, that guy.
4: Sam Burns, sure. It was pretty impressive.
3: It was a great. I don't know why more people weren't there. And Shinnecock, I almost saw it though. Those tabletop greens. I saw a couple of shots where 6 feet lands right before the flag starts going up towards the flag and makes a left turn into a bunker. I mean, that some of that almost looked like it was too tough. Didn't it? But when you're hitting a three.
4: Absolutely. And we think about prior years when Phil Mickelson lost his patience and actually hit a moving putt because the Shinnecock greens were so torturous
3: to him. They were fast. There were only two places you could hit the ball on half those things, like 2-3 foot like areas. Terrible.
4: Absolutely, absolutely. Yeah. Well, again, I do think that the fact that crowds weren't the same, and we talk about the World Cup prices, I do think that factors into it. I mean, we're seeing those prices, 3,000 or more for the round of 32 coming up, with the USA going to be playing July 1st in San Francisco. The buy-in price right now is $3,500. So I do think that had an impact on the maybe fewer people
3: going. What should I watch this week? Wait, is there something big that I need to – so Monday matches, what do we got? Argentina.
4: Well, I don't know if there's so much the matches today. The USA plays Turkey on Thursday, and even though it's not really a must-win match because we've already advanced to the round of 32, because there's nothing to lose in that match other than keeping guys healthy, I think, Joe, that's going to be a very exciting game because neither team really has anything to play for. So usually that means in soccer, teams are going to be very aggressive and offensive. So go to a sports bar, watch the game, Joe. I think we might be able to turn you on.
3: Get some chicken wings or something. All right. What we do know is that live sports, there's nothing like it for media companies. That's not changing anytime soon. In business news, I think. Live sports.
4: Well, absolutely not. I mean, of course, FIFA is going to make $4 billion from this particular World Cup, which is, I believe, 35% of their revenue in this particular four-year cycle. We know the Knicks, even though their local TV revenue won't increase because they had done their deal with MSG, the reality is that their ticket revenue, their corporate partnership revenue, that's going to spike because of this championship that they just realized. So, absolutely, Fox and others are certainly seeing huge spikes right now because of the World Cup.
3: Oh, I'm already getting the hate mail that I said golf, that soccer was more boring than golf.
4: Hey, okay. Don't send it to me, everybody.
3: I'm an ugly American.
4: I brought soccer to the fore here.
3: I know.
2: You're a boomer.
3: I'm a boomer. I think you ought to be able to use your hands. You got arms and hands. Do you know how many goals there would be if you could use your hands? I mean, just like that. Then you turn it into rugby, I guess.
4: Think about how these guys can shoulder each other. You can shoulder each other.
3: Unbelievable.
4: Right?
3: The skill is crazy. That to be able to. It's so hard to score a goal because it's hard to do it. I like it. I'm going to watch it. Maybe I'll get drunk. You're right. Maybe at a
4: sports bar. Hey, Joe, just like your golf game.
3: I definitely need it.
4: You're going to perform better.
3: Definitely need to drink when I play golf. All right. Thank you, Patrick. Coming up, Microsoft CEO Satya Nadella has some strong opinions about the next phase of the AI race. That's after a break. First, though, the AccuWeather forecast with meteorologist Bernie Reno.
5: Day in the Mid-Atlantic and Northeast, your exclusive AccuWeather forecast. New York City toward Boston, soaking rain this afternoon. Gusty thunderstorms, Washington, D.C., Philadelphia. Clouds breaking in Chicago. Stevie in the Southeast with spotty thunderstorms. Some heavy thunderstorms in Dallas this evening and building heat in the West over the next couple of days. Traveling today in the Northeast and Mid-Atlantic, pack your patience. 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

0: 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A rare event. 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
1: Just before 7 a.m. on the East Coast, and you're watching Squawk Box on CNBC, I'm Joe Kernan along with Becky Quick. Among our top stories, U.S. and Iran holding peace talks in Switzerland, both sides agreeing on a roadmap for a final deal. Iran's foreign minister says major progress has been made towards ending the war in Lebanon. President Trump had threatened the country again if Iran didn't make a deal. He also said that the U.S. might impose its own tolls on ships in the Strait of Hormuz. Energy prices are up a little, but still below 80. As you can see, even ICE Brent, $79.20, but right at $77 for WTI. UK Prime Minister Keir Starmer is stepping down. Starmer said he's going to stay on as Prime Minister until his successor is in place, and that could be mid-July if there's only one candidate in the contest, or September if it's contested, that race. And check out the futures this morning. We are now seeing green across the board. Earlier it was a little bit mixed. So continuing to add to what we've seen has been a surprising rally to a lot of people. Continuing to see some gains this morning.
2: Some harsh words on the state of AI business from Microsoft CEO Satya Nadella. Nadella telling the Wall Street Journal that average people will not accept a landscape with just a few AI models that are, in his words, doing all of the learning for the world. He suggested that Microsoft would push for a more open industry with a larger number of players and cheaper options for customers starting to see some high AI bills. Microsoft has recently released some lower-cost options, and it's reportedly considering whether to host China's DeepSeek model. Nadella says that he thinks there's room for all companies to thrive. One of the main AI players, Micron, is set to report earnings this week. Its shares have quadrupled this year. You check it out. You see, year-to-date, up by 313%. Joining us right now is Ray Wong. He is Constellation Research CEO. Hi, Ray. Let's talk a little bit about what we're about to see from Micron, because whether we like it or not, I think we're all about to pay for AI in ways we may not have anticipated, whether you're using it or not.
3: You're right. And Micron plays an important role. 41% of AI servers use this important thing called high bandwidth memory. And that's a $59 billion market for 2026. Everything is depending on it. And what there's expectation is about $34.5 billion in earnings to come. This DRAM and NAND business is really held by 90% of the market is held by three players, SK Hynix, Samsung, and Micron. And that's really why there's been such a backlog. And this has been a concentrated market where only three players are basically dominating the market, and they haven't been investing because they went through the last crash in the memory. And so there's been a lot of investment to light up the plants, which is why there's such a huge demand for this memory in AI servers.
2: And what does that mean for these companies? I mean, we've already seen Micron, as we pointed up over 310% this year. Is this, has the market anticipated this, or do you think it's still underestimating just how much demand there is for these memory chips?
3: Becky, you're absolutely right. There's two things. One, they're underestimating where the demand's going to be, and the other piece is the supply is not necessarily there because it's all being taken away by the AI data centers, and there's a trickle effect, as you saw in the, like all the papers over the last week. Even Apple's running out of the ability to get to memory and storage, and the high margin area is DRAM, and there's an area around NAND for flash storage. All these areas are basically being taken away as there's a focus on getting the high bandwidth memory out for the AI data centers, which is causing the supply crunch that everybody's facing at the moment, which means everyone's increasing prices on every part of the electronic infrastructure.
2: Yeah, it's bad news for consumers. What does it mean for these companies? Is somebody like Apple going to take a hit to its margins, or are they just going to pass all of that along to the consumer?
3: They're passing everything along to the consumers. So I think most of the companies will be doing well. If you look at what the expectations are for Micron, is they're expected to continue to grow this market. I mean, this market has a CAGR 30% until 2030 for high bandwidth memory. So this is an area where these three players are continuing to do well because, one, they have to add capacity, which they're doing, and two, they're selling the most valuable part of the business, the highest margin areas, which is high bandwidth memory.
2: So you like all of those stocks. You would continue to recommend people buy them?
3: For the next 24 months, these are probably the hottest areas of the AI trade. It's going to be in the memory market.
2: What do you think of stocks like Apple and Beyond, all these other companies that are going to have the impacts? Will consumers go ahead and agree to pay for those increases?
3: We're going to see the test, right? You see it already. Apple, Dell, HPE all had amazing earnings in the last quarter. That's going to continue. And I think, you know, they're saying the new iPhone 18 might be at $12.99. You're seeing like $50 being added to consumer devices from anywhere from a Nintendo to Switch to what's going on in terms of, you know, just a XPS on a Dell. These prices are all going to go up.
2: Who's the loser here outside of the consumer? Do you think any of these industries or any of these companies are going to face a point where they just don't have enough consumer demand to push through?
3: I think what's going to happen is we're going to see where the price elasticity hits in terms of when, you know, one, you know, are you still going to need a PC that's more expensive or less expensive? And you saw what Apple did with the Neo. They basically came in with a lower price option, and now they're going to have, you know, a higher price option that's going to actually reflect the amount of memory that's being used. So there's a memory crunch that's actually having the trickle effect. But I think in general, there's still strong demand, of course, from anything from AI infrastructure to what's happening at the personal computing front.
2: Okay. Ray, thank you. It's an area we're going to be watching closely, and we do appreciate your time today.
3: Hey, thanks a lot.
4: Well, let's get to Dom Chu with a look at this morning's pre-market movers. Hey, Dom.
5: All right, good morning, guys. So let's start off with some deal news here. We have some confirmed headlines. AbbVie is now buying Apogee Therapeutics for just over $135 a share, or roughly $10.9 billion. Now, Apogee's leading drug provides a longer-acting alternative to anti-inflammatory medication Dupixent, and AbbVie's inflammatory drug Humira is the best-selling prescription drug in history. So that's that dynamic at play here. By the way, AbbVie shares and Apogee both up in the pre-market. Apogee up by about 51%, and keep an eye on those shares. Moving over now to shares of SpaceX, down roughly, call it 5 to 6% right now, continuing a two-day sell-off after a rally from its record-breaking IPO. That stock surged in its first full 2 days of trading as a public company, with its market cap briefly surpassing both Amazon and Microsoft. Now, the average investor who bought shares after its debut has seen nearly all of their gains disappear so far during the pullback, so we'll watch whether or not that dynamic stays in play for SpaceX shares. And then finally, shares of South Korean chipmaker SK Hynix are jumping roughly 5% in trading over in South Korea, overtaking Samsung to become South Korea's most valuable listed company. SK Hynix has become a dominant supplier of those memory chips used in AI systems for customers like NVIDIA and Alphabet's Google as well. That AI boom has boosted the stock by about 350% just over the past year. So I'll send things, Joe, back over to you guys.
4: Let's talk later, Dom, because Vice President J.D. Vance is speaking in Switzerland after Iran negotiations. Here he is.
6: Happened. We made a lot of great progress on other nuclear talks, and that leads me to the final thing that we wanted to accomplish, which is actually set up the process for the technical negotiations that will follow. Our teams, working with the Iranians, the Qataris, and the Pakistanis, made great progress yesterday. They will continue to work at the technical level with the teams here in Bergenstock. And then those technical negotiations are going to continue over the weeks and days to come. We wanted to set up a structure for that so that you could have proper political oversight. But obviously, as much as this place is very beautiful, I can't stay here for the next 60 days. I'm about to go back home to the United States. But the technical teams are going to be working with proper oversight to make sure that we're accomplishing the objectives that matter for everybody. So those are the things that we wanted to accomplish. We came here. We did exactly that. The way that I think about it is very simple. We laid a very good foundation for a successful final deal. The final deal is the house. We set the foundation. We haven't built the house, but we've laid a successful foundation to get to a good place for the American people. I think it's important for all of us to appreciate how much was done, but honestly, there is still a lot to do as we continue to make progress on the nuclear talks, on the economic talks, as we continue to demine the straits and ensure that flow of traffic continues to pick back up. A lot of progress, but still some work to do, and we're very committed to doing exactly that. So with that, I'm happy to take a few questions from guys in the audience. I appreciate you guys being here. Let's start with you.
7: Thank you, Mr. President. Did the president's threats yesterday really throw a wrench in negotiations? There were reports that the Iranians walked out at one point. Can you just clarify and tell us what happened?
6: No, they didn't throw a wrench in the system. The thing with the Iranians, yes, they did threaten to walk out, or at least there were social media threats that they would walk out. But we were negotiating well past 1 in the morning yesterday, so they didn't walk out. And their technical team is still here in Bergenstock working with our technical team actually as we speak, though I imagine maybe some of them are taking a break to watch this news conference. But look, what we told the Iranians yesterday is, when you guys engage in what us millennials might call trash talk, you can't expect the President of the United States not to respond and not to correct the record. So when they say things that aren't true, the President is going to respond to it. I'm going to respond to it. Americans are going to respond to it. When they make threats that aren't rooted in reality, they have to accept that the President of the United States is actually going to set the record straight. That's all that happened. So yes, there was a little bit of threatening, there was a little bit of whining, but at the end of the day, the talks continued and we made great progress.
8: Expectors, when do you expect them to be welcomed into Iran? Is there a time frame that you guys are looking at? And also in terms of when we could see this entire conflict end, do you think this can end by the midterm elections?
6: Well, look, right now the conflict is in a ceasefire, and our hope is that we get to the final deal and a permanent settlement. But right now, I think we've made great progress, and we should all celebrate that. In terms of when the nuclear inspectors are going to start, it's funny, we were trying to call some of the inspectors last night around 2 in the morning. As you can expect, not many people were answering their phone at 2 in the morning. I expect that will happen at the minimum this week. But we think even some of those conversations with the inspectors and with the IAEA could happen as soon as today. But I haven't checked in with our team since we made that 2 a.m. phone call to some of those inspectors. Sorry.
9: Mr. Vice President. Thank you, Mr. Vice President. Did you, going in, expect the Iranians to make Lebanon as much of a linchpin as they ended up doing? And how would you describe the progress on Lebanon? I know Mr. Arachi said it was very good progress, but what's your characterization of it?
6: Yeah, I would describe it as very good progress, too. I mean, look, we want a regional ceasefire, right? We want Hezbollah to stop firing at our friends in Israel. We want Israelis to be able to live in peace. We also want to make sure that, you know, when things happen, they don't spiral into a broader escalation. And so we've been, I think, very good at setting up what we're calling a deconfliction mechanism. But what it really is to say that when things happen, the sides are actually talking to one another. Sometimes, you know, you've got a bit of a chicken and egg problem, that you've got a junior guy who fires a drone that didn't have approval from the high command. Okay, of course, Israel has to respond to that. But then sometimes that response, we could actually have a better and more peaceful situation if Israel responds in the context of a conversation that's ongoing between Hezbollah, Lebanon, Israel, and other partners in the region. There really hasn't been a mechanism to have those discussions until basically around 4 p.m. yesterday, Bergenstock time, when we set that up. So what we're trying to do is to say, first of all, Israel and every other nation in the region has the right of self-defense, but we want to make sure that everybody has that right of self-defense in the background where we're talking about how to de-escalate these conflicts rather than spiraling out of control. Sometimes what will happen is that if the conflict spirals out of control, that's worse for everybody's self-defense and worse for everybody's security. So we've actually got the process in place to ensure that that escalation doesn't happen. Now, I will say you already see the fruits of that. Over the past 24 hours, it's probably been the most peaceful that we've seen the situation in Lebanon. The previous 24 hours were pretty good. Obviously, there was some shooting about 72 hours ago.
1: And this just breaking now, Alan Greenspan has died. He steered monetary policy in the U.S. for 5 terms as Federal Reserve Chairman. He's survived by his wife of 29 years. NBC News correspondent Andrea Mitchell, in a statement, she said, Alan passed away at our home this morning at the age of 100 from complications of Parkinson's disease. She went on to say he was a giant of a man, and we can confirm that, who helped shape the U.S. economy for decades under presidents of both parties. He was always honest in acknowledging his mistakes, she said. To me, though, he was my husband, who shaped my life from our very first date
4: in 1984. He had irrational exuberance for baseball, the Washington Commanders, tennis, golf, and music, especially jazz. And he will be remembered for his brilliance and his kindness. And being his life partner was the joy of my life. We could spend the next 3 hours talking about everything involving Alan Greenspan from, you know, when he was appointed. He worked under Arthur Burns. He was a colleague of Ayn Rand and paid a tribute to her. We're going to talk more, obviously, about this. But Alan Greenspan, at the ripe old age of 100, finally passing today. And he will be missed.
10: Question, Patricia?
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34: TimberTech decking looks like real wood.
35: But there's no hassle of maintaining it.
34: I just take the leaf blower and blow the leaves off of it. It's fantastic.
35: We have a sectional out there, and we'll sit out there with a glass of wine. We feel like we're in heaven.
4: For the latest on the U.S.-Iran talks and other things happening in Capitol Hill, the headline, Senator Roger Marshall of Kansas. We just lost Alan Greenspan, Senator. He was a force of nature, was he not?
36: You know, absolutely. Of course, I was busy delivering babies when he was running the show up here, but certainly a steady force, multiple presidents, both sides of the aisle as well. I think he called balls and strikes pretty much.
4: He did. He said he was very close to Bill Clinton, apparently, and said... Bill Clinton was our best Republican president in recent years, and admired his intellect and other things. He was, I had dinner with him a couple times, he was a big part of what we would cover in the old days, because he would, when he was making monetary policy, we'd say that his briefcase would indicate whether rates were going to stay where they were, whether they were going to be increased. It was a briefcase indicator. All of Wall Street would watch when he'd be walking along in his trench coat to see.
36: What was in the briefcase?
4: All of his papers. Yeah. And we figured if there's going to be, I guess Mark Haynes came up with this, the late, great Mark Haynes, that if it was really thick, there was probably going to be a change in rate.
0: They would have had more to read and to go through and to prepare for.
4: I don't know if you were able to hear anything that the vice president said, obviously shifting gears to Iran now, in Switzerland. But it's going to be it's 60 days, and I guess we're early on. What are your thoughts on where we are?
36: Well, I'm excited to hear what the vice president said right there. When I look at Iran and what the president and vice president are doing right now, I kind of look like there's three roads they're going down. They got to take care of the nuclear situation, have to figure out Lebanon, and then kind of everything else, whether it's the relief of sanctions, the missiles, all those stuff. And that's where this regional play has to come in. But it sounds like with Lebanon, they made great progress. They've got an area of detente, if you will. A demilitarized zone is what they're kind of cooking up here. It's great that we included Lebanon in the deal. Otherwise, it's just a tinderbox. So I think that's the best news we could have hoped for this morning.
0: Look, J.D. Vance was just saying, though, that it's complicated. The example he just used is if a junior guy fires a drone and takes a shot at Israel, they, of course, Israel, have to respond. He said, we want to set up discussions and set up a way for it to keep from really escalating. You know, but he said every country, Israel and every country there, has the right to self-defense. The problem is, to this point, as he mentioned, a junior guy can go out and blow everything up. It's good that there's a mediation way to go about this, but I still think that the reality of that is going to be pretty difficult, that could be the thing that everything rests on.
36: Yeah, no doubt. Look, if it was up to me, Iran wouldn't be left with a slingshot. But I think that would take some type of a long-term bombing campaign. It would take boots on the ground. So the second best thing here is to set up a demilitarized zone. And you're right. Americans, served in the military myself. There's a chain of command. If a junior officer would do something like that, it'd be the end of his career. He'd be in jail for years to come as well. And that's not the way these terrorists work.
0: Is Iran responsible for Hezbollah?
36: They're sort of responsible for funding it, but it's really hard to control them out in the field. And we just need to make sure, again, this comes to regional control. Look, we have defanged Iran. So surely the Gulf Coast, the Gulf countries there can control them, wrap their arms around them and say, no, none of this. You're going to stop funding the terrorists. And by stopping funding them, I think you'll see less Lone Rangers out there.
4: How would you characterize the feeling among Republicans in the Senate right now? You have a majority leader, obviously, that has had, I don't know what kind of relationship you'd call it with the president. I guess everybody has a different relationship with the president. I think sometimes probably good with Senator Thune, other times maybe not so good. But are most Republicans 100% behind President Trump, or are they, you know, mad about Cornyn or whatever? Where are you?
36: Yeah, Joe. Well, certainly I'm standing with the president here. I'm always an American first senator, but I hate war. I want to be real clear. I hate war. We don't want forever wars. I want to make sure that Americans have affordable gas and groceries. So that's why this memorandum of understanding works for me.
0: Were you unhappy with the war to begin with? Did you not want the president to enter in the first place?
36: I would have preferred not to, but I don't think I think he made a very brave decision, and I supported the decision then as well. But all the time, again, my dad served, my brother served, I served, my son is serving. I hate war, but I think that the benefits outweigh the risk. I mourn the loss of 13 soldiers right now as well. Joe, to answer your question, I would say most issues in the Senate, it's a third and a third and a third. I think a third of us are supporting the president, supporting this memorandum of understanding. We want this war to end. Again, the focus.
4: I'm talking about. Sorry to interrupt, no. Senator. I'm talking about FISA and SAVE and the filibuster and all the kind of things that, because the president, I think, knows that there's not the votes for SAVE Act right now, but he's still putting pressure on. And I don't know where Jay Clayton I don't know where that nomination is at this point. How does this play out with the 250th coming up soon and everything else? We're in?
36: So 53 Republican senators, you're going to find 53 opinions. We're very strong-willed, typically top-of-our-class type of folks. So we've got opinions, and the hope is the debate within us, we take 2 plus 2 and turn it into 8. I do think we have the votes for, say, 50 votes to get SAVE across the finish line, but not that enough votes that would flip the filibuster in order to get there. So depending on which SAVE Act you're talking about, the details of it. So I think that at least 50 Republicans, if not all 53, want to make sure that you have some type of ID when you vote and proof of citizenship when you register. But they won't want to flip the filibuster. And again, I think the filibuster, I bet it's a third and a third and a third for it, against it, flipping it, and then a third that are undecided. I think but the president's coming Wednesday to meet with all of us. Looking forward to that. He's going to try to sell all these issues. He's one of the better salesmen I've ever met.
4: Right. Yeah, we're in uncharted territory here. I guess we always are with President Trump in the House and the Senate, though, aren't we? And then you got the Democrats on the other side, where you don't expect any cooperation from them.
36: You know, that's the challenge right now. Even just what do we do with this agreement with Iran when it's done? The Democrats would rather see the president fail than have long-term peace. So they'll never vote for any type of peace agreement or treaty or anything like that. So it is a challenge. You know, they vote against funding for ICE and Border Patrol. They continue to be the obstructionist party. They're willing to sacrifice anything that's good for hardworking Americans in order to fight back, to make Trump look bad.
4: You got any socialists in Kansas? I guess they're everywhere, right? But that's all we read about every day in the big cities. More and more, local races. Some very interesting individuals are making it far into politics these days that you wouldn't have thought would happen. But can you tell me what's going on?
36: Yeah, I would love to see the socialists come to Kansas and campaign. And when AOC came and campaigned, my numbers went up 10 points. So they got their poster boys, and we don't mind them being in the news every day. No, I think you'll find a lot of Kansans have a little libertarian streak. They're conservative, but they just want the government to leave them alone, raise their family, maybe have a bass boat and a nice truck, some of the things like that. So I think that we are on the opposite spectrum of socialism.
4: Yeah, I guess you can't get through an interview without someone saying you're not in Kansas anymore, right? You're in Mamdani's New York right now, if you can believe that.
36: Yeah, you got to click your heels first.
4: In a city this size, it really is the engine of capitalism for the world, and you've got a Mamdani as mayor.
36: I was with my mom and dad, of course, for Father's Day, and that's exactly what my dad said, is I can't believe we have a communist in charge of New York City, the heartbeat of America, the financial capital of the world, and really the communications capital of the world as well. And we have a communist running this city. It's a tough day.
4: Where'd you go to school?
36: I went to a community college and then to Kansas State for my undergraduate and then to Kansas University for medical school.
4: You went KU.
36: My undergraduate was Kansas State.
4: Medical school.
36: So I bleed purple.
4: Oh, my God.
36: I bleed purple, but KU Med Center was raised
4: on
36: KU basketball.
4: The Hawk or the Wheel?
36: The Wheel was probably my favorite.
4: The Wheel was?
36: Yeah.
4: They both serve a lot of beer.
36: There's plenty of beer on both of those campuses and just a great, great college atmosphere. Yeah. One of the
4: Justice Kavanaugh and I both like it. I like beer. I do. I had one. Yeah. Thank you, Senator.
36: You bet.
4: Thanks, Layla.
36: Great to be with you both.
1: Thank you, Senator.
4: Squawk Box will be right back.
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0: Folks, if you're just waking up this morning, Alan Greenspan has died. Obviously, he steered monetary policy in the United States for five terms as Federal Reserve Chairman. He is survived by his wife of 29 years, NBC News correspondent Andrea Mitchell. In a statement, she said, Alan passed away at our home this morning at the age of 100 from complications of Parkinson's disease. She went on to just say that he was a giant of a man who helped shape the U.S. economy for decades under presidents of both parties, but was always honest in acknowledging his mistakes, and talked about his irrational exuberance for baseball, the Washington Commanders, tennis, golf, and music, and especially jazz. Steve Leisman joins us right now on the Squawk News Line, and no exaggeration to say that he was a giant of our world, Steve.
1: Yeah, and I think a person whose economic policies and monetary policies are something we're still living with in many, many ways. And I'm thinking back now on the things that he introduced. And one of the great ironies, I think, Becky, maybe worth talking about is, well, he was famous for his Fed speak and not being understood. The interesting thing about that is he's also one of the people who introduced more transparency into the Federal Reserve. People forget perhaps that he's the one who started the statement, and they were very clear and concise statements. And while we think about the issues that Kevin Warsh is dealing with, the Fed chair, not issuing forward guidance, Alan Greenspan kind of started a forward guidance. He had a thing called the balance of risks, and if the balance of risks were tilted towards inflation, well, you could say the Fed was probably going to be hiking interest rates or keeping rates high. And if it was tilted towards concern about unemployment, well, they'd go the other way. So it's a bit of a contradiction, but he was very famous for being obfuscating in his talking, but also introduced and started the Fed on this trajectory towards transparency that we're still thinking about and dealing with. And I'm like to tell you a small anecdote, which is when I finally got up the nerve to go up and approach Alan Greenspan at Jackson Hole to talk to him when I was a young reporter. His first word to me was productivity.
0: Productivity being the secret to everything that could drive, allow them to keep lower interest rates while there was some really impressive things happening. Productivity was the key to everything for growth.
1: Yeah, and I remember how he said it was productivity, almost like a Southern guy, but he said it very clearly and concisely. And you're right, Becky, because it's a very interesting story, because to me, one of the things he's most famous with, obviously, he was part of the Committee to Save the World, part of the Social Security fix in 1983. But the most interesting thing he did was in 1995, 96, when inflation was a bit high, and the whole computer revolution, an internet revolution, was beginning. And his colleagues, including famous people like Janet Yellen, Larry Myer, and even Roger Ferguson, were thinking it's time to raise rates. Alan looked around and did what he did probably best, which is look at alternative data. One of the alternative data sets he looked at was the purchases of computer equipment. And Alan said, you know what? If they're buying it, there must be something to it. And the productivity was famously, again, not in the data. But Alan looked around and he said, it's there. And so he did not raise rates in 95 and 96 when economic theory, the economic establishment, thought he should have. And he let it ride for a while. And he let it ride to about 1999. And that's also a little

0: 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Be there.
1: That same position of not raising rates right away, despite what may be happening in the economy. That's been something he's talked about for quite a while, looking back at Alan Greenspan as his reason for talking through that.
2: Precisely. Kevin Warsh is very animated, or his policies are animated, by the promise of AI. But it becomes an interesting discussion, Becky, because the thing to remember about Alan is he did not raise rates, but he didn't cut them either. And Kevin was talking before he took office a little bit more in terms of the ability to cut rates because of AI rather than just keep them where they are right now. And what's interesting is, at least initially,
3: I was just going to say he was under pressure too. I remember that the first George Bush blamed him for not cutting rates. But something I was thinking about while you were talking, Steve, he was, unlike some of the people that came after him, he was really accessible to us. I mean, he knew about the briefcase indicator, and he talked about it and thought it was pretty funny. He used to come on, and we had interviews with him when he was. Yeah, and you might recall, Steve, that we changed the ticker for Alan Greenspan because he said, you know, you always have the
1: stocks on.
3: He wanted the 10-year. Yeah. He wanted us to put up the 10-year note permanently,
1: because
3: that's what he wanted to watch
1: than the Dow or the S&P or anything else.
3: Yeah, but we don't get that, and even though he obfuscated a lot, he was very open and accessible. I guess he was a fan of the show or something, because he knew everything that we were doing, and I think he got a kick out of the briefcase indicator.
2: Yeah, Joe, I'm trying to remember if Alan was accessible to us while he was in office or after he was in office.
1: But you were on Squawk longer, so I don't know.
3: Yeah, no, everything gets muddled. But as I said, I don't know how it happened, but my wife and I went with him and Andrea to Cafe Milano and had dinner and had a great evening. He was a really great, great man. Steve, as far as Ayn Rand and Atlas Shrugged and all that kind of stuff, I think he had a great affinity for that. Those economic viewpoints. I don't know if you found that too when you were with him.
2: Oh, most certainly. He was a great and gracious man, and he was accessible to people off camera, was my recollection. If you had a question, Alan would spend time to talk you through it. He had a particular way of letting his policies be known. There was a Washington Post reporter who was the general conduit for it. And that was kind of like the transformation that Bernanke eventually made. He kind of made the circle a little bit wider of people who he talked to and made himself more accessible. But I see Alan on part of that step. And Alan also had a political bent. He knew he wanted to have, certain people on his side, and that's always something that's been needed. Jay Powell also understood that a little bit more with Congress, and Alan had his had his supporters. It was a big thing. I'm trying to remember. It was a Congressman Gonzalez that I think he found out that there were minutes and got very angry about the fact that the minutes weren't public, and it was because of the argument in Congress. I hope somebody's going to correct me online about this, but I think I have this right. Because of that argument and Congressman Gonzalez, that the minutes eventually became public. So Alan kind of bent that way. I guess we could talk a little bit about the mistakes he made. He's criticized, I'm not sure this is right, I don't know where I stand on this, for having supported the tax cuts of George Bush, I believe in early 2001, because he was afraid that the government would garner too big of a surplus. And then, of course, the mistake that he acknowledged later on in his career, and Joe, this is something you and I can talk about, and with Becky and everybody and Rick forever. Alan thought markets would take care

0: themselves in the 2005-2006 era. And he did not understand why they did not self-correct and self-police themselves. And, of course, the whole derivative world went crazy, and we had the great financial crisis. And Alan eventually acknowledged that mistake. And I get, and Joe, you brought up the Ayn Rand idea and the kind of libertarian philosophy that he lived by. And I want to point out, because something I said earlier was we're still living with it. Alan's theory of addressing the irrational exuberance, so to speak, after the fact, and not using policy to stop bubbles while they happen, but being prepared to address them afterwards, and I'll come back to that in just a second, that's still a doctrine that we're living with right now. And it's important to recognize that, because I don't think Powell, I don't think Bernanke, I don't think Yellen, I don't think Kevin has a better idea of the Fed intervening other than these very soft jawboning type interventions they do when they feel like there's certain things. But the idea being that is something we're still living with, this idea of addressing it afterwards and not before.
1: Yeah, it had to be. So 2006, I think he stepped down, and then he wrote a book and did book tour. But he was, I mean, I think he might have even guest hosted. He was on a lot after that, and we'd go down and see him, and he'd come on for an hour at a time. So, it was after,
0: so
1: I guess.
0: I'm going to use that as a quick lesson, which is I think what he did afterwards was continue to use his intelligence.
1: He did.
0: His authority and his power to play a role in public life. I could see Ben Bernanke, Jay Powell, and Janet Yellen also doing that as well. I mean, I think they want to make room for the new chair, but Alan was out there and visible and writing and being a part of the public discussion after he left office. And he did a lot of great work after he left office.
2: Yeah, he did. I didn't realize that he only came into that job about 2 months before Black Monday in 1987, when the Dow dropped 22% in a day. He responded to that very quickly by trying to make sure there was a lot of liquidity in the markets, and that's kind of where the Greenspan put came from. Mm-hmm. But it's a good thing there was somebody there who understood the need for liquidity when that happened.
0: Yeah, that was something I wanted to remind. If you could look it up, I can't remember what the famous phrase was, but something like, the Fed will provide all the liquidity the market needs. That was the, and by the way, that went back to the old badged 19th century central banking doctrine. And he just made that one sentence, and it really was the foundation of stabilizing the market after that. And that's been an idea that's been used ever since. Bernanke in the great financial crisis, Powell in the pandemic, both used that same concept to provide the liquidity the market needs in the time of crisis. Now,
2: yeah,
0: both
2: the
0: of
2: Fed
0: them
2: will
0: took
2: provide
0: it a little
2: all
0: further.
2: The liquidity needed, I guess, is the phrase.
1: Not quite a Hank Paulson bazooka in my pocket,
2: but
1: the same thing, yeah.
0: But you know what? So Alan understood the power of the Fed. He used it carefully. He used it prudently. And when it was needed, he used it to great effect.
1: He played clarinet, I think, right? I think that was his thing.
0: I remember he told me he would have been a professional jazz player, but he looked around the world and decided that the world did not need him as a professional jazz player.
1: Yeah. Can't remember.
0: I think it was trumpet. Am I wrong about that? Maybe it was clarinet.
2: What instrument?
1: These are things we need to know.
2: Maybe
1: not. Maybe I'm thinking of...
0: But he played the briefcase best of all, I think.
2: The clarinet and the saxophone.
1: Occasionally the
2: flute. He played
1: clarinet.
2: The clarinet and the saxophone and occasionally the flute.
0: Okay, somebody sent me the direct quote here, my friend Mark Spindell. The Federal Reserve, consistent with the responsibilities as the nation's central bank, affirmed today its readiness to serve as a source of liquidity to support the economic and financial system. That was the direct quote.
1: Mm-hmm. All right. Very good, Steve.
2: Yeah, Steve, thank you.
0: Sad day, and my condolences to Andrea and Alan's family.
2: And ours as well. Alan Greenspan passing away at the age of 100.
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1: All right, joining us now, Mohammed Alarian, Allianz Chief Economic Advisor and Wharton Professor, who you've coined some terms too. Mohammed, you like to look around corners, and you like new normals, and you like multi-speed economies. I remember them all over the years. I've never heard you say this, but there's times when I think you should have. This is a famous Greenspan quote. Everyone knows this or writing that. I know you believe you understand what you think I said, but I'm not sure that you realize that what you heard is not what I meant. You remember that one?
24: I remember that one. It was in Congress. It was epic, Alan Greenspan. Epic Alan Greenspan, and it shows you how much Fed communication has evolved. Look, I don't think anybody comes close to him when it comes to his dedication to public service. His incredible command of details. I've sat with him over the years. Incredible command of details and this ability to pivot the Fed from defense to offense. Never underestimate how difficult that is. And that was him. And he did all that with enormous intellectual curiosity.
1: And his stature was... I guess Volcker had stature, but I think Greenspan almost eclipsed Volcker just in terms of, I mean, he lived to be 100 as well, but he was a true institution.
24: He was. I mean, think of it. He served 20 years, five terms, four administrations. I mean, it was incredible. And now, you know, as he admitted himself in front of Congress, there's things he underestimated, including excessive risk-taking. But he will be remembered for taking a massive productivity bet. And he was the Fed at its best because he had that command of details and was willing to look forward and say, you know what, I'm going to let this economy run. And he unleashed an enormous productivity gain.
1: And here we are.
24: And here we are. I mean, the Fed has changed quite a bit since. But
1: the whole product, this whole thing that you just mentioned is it back in focus with the new Fed chair and whether he's going to try to orchestrate the same thing or at least thinks the same way about productivity.
24: I was very much hoping that he would get this appointment. And I love the fact that at his very first press conference, he said, here are five things we need to reform about the Fed. And I'm putting in place not just a working group to look at them. But I'm going to use outside experts, something that the Bank of England does all the time and something that this insular Fed has refused to do. And I love this breath of fresh air that has come into an institution that needs reform.
1: What were your main complaints about Fed for the last, what, how far back do you, would you say your complaints go? To who?
24: The last 6 or 7 years.
1: 6 or 7 years.
24: Yes. I mean, first, no one can ignore the fact that they've missed their inflation target for 63 straight months. And we're going to get the PCE on this week on Wednesday. And again, we may well get a 4% handle on the PCE. Secondly,
0: Wait a second. That's an argument for raising rates, and I don't think Kevin Warsh is going to.
24: I'll come back to that.
0: Yeah.
24: Okay. Because there's a real question: how stale is that data, given what has happened to oil prices? The second issue is communication. It has been confused. It has been confusing. The third issue is forecasting, and the fourth issue is the internal compliance culture. Five Fed officials, senior Fed officials, having to resign due to unproven allegations of financial irregularities. If you look at this Fed and just abstract away from the important issue of independence, this is a Fed that needs reforms. And on day one, his first press conference, the new chair came in and said, here are the five areas, and they are the five areas that need reforms.
1: So that when you heard, I mean, focus, not a focus group, but task force, what are they? So you think that's a good idea? I guess he just can't, you know, slash and burn. You need to set these things up and you know, move forward with changes in an orderly manner? Is that the reason? Because a lot of times you hear government setting up, you know, and it's like, oh, God, not this again, right?
24: No, I think you need it for two reasons. One is there are really tricky analytical issues that need to be looked at.
1: You need to know how to measure inflation.
24: You need to know how to measure inflation. You need to understand the sources and uses of funds. The five areas are complex. And they've been brushed aside by this awful phrase, we're data dependent, as if the data is going to determine where we are in 12 to 18 months. And then the second issue is you need to get buy-in. You know, a new Fed chair comes in, he or she needs time to assert themselves on a committee. He's got 18 other people. You know, it was incredibly brave to come in and say, I'm not submitting dots because I believe that this exercise has outlived its usefulness. And I agree with that.
1: Mm. What do you think is going to be the end result, given where oil prices are now, the way the economy is acting right now? Are you confident that the next move is not a hike?
24: So, and this comes to you, Becky, I'm confident that based on what we know today, the Fed will leave rates unchanged for this year. That's what I'm confident. They won't lower because the economy is doing well. They won't hike because part of this inflation is going to pass through the system.
0: Just back to that idea of like being critical because the inflation's missed its target for 63 months running. When's the time where you have to say, hey, enough is enough and go Volcker, where you just drive inflation out by raising rates?
24: So I think the new Fed chair tried to make that very clear. The last sentence of this incredibly shortened and refreshing statement that came out was that commitment to bring back inflation. You know,
0: to get rid of inflation.
24: To bring it down.
0: Bring down inflation, yeah.
24: You know, there's going to be a lot of debate.
0: When I said Volcker had a horrific inflationary picture to deal with. This is not the same.
24: I mean, he came in with 16% inflation.
0: Right.
24: And I think a very interesting comment that he kept on saying that the press didn't catch on to is, I'm looking at the left hand of the decimal point. He kept on saying that. I think in general, Becky, what I found disappointing but not surprising is that the market mostly tried to interpret what happened last Wednesday using a Powell-era playbook. They don't understand as yet. It's going to take one or two FOMC meetings to realize this is a fundamentally different Fed.
1: Elon Musk said something recently. I'm trying to see exactly what he said about the prediction about the size of the economy in the next.
24: Oh, enormous. He said like a factor of 10 or 100. I can't
1: impossible
24: remember.
1: Impossible to. I don't know what kind of GDP it would imply. But let's say that just in terms of the direction, he's right. Maybe not the magnitude. I've seen Tom Lee say we're going to have the best 2.5 years of stock market performance in recent memory. Are you bullish right now?
24: I am bullish on the economy. If we don't trip ourselves up, we've got a massive productivity gain in our immediate future. We are outshining other economies. We will attract a tremendous amount of capital from the rest of the world.
1: Mm-hmm.
24: And we can have an enormously beneficial run on the economic front. By the way, when you looked at your phone, I thought you were going to look at the Mets. I got really worried. So thank you for not doing that.
1: I'm not looking at the Mets or the Reds.
24: You destroyed us last week.
1: Right.
24: But you should congratulate me. Egypt had its first World Cup win ever. And if it wasn't for this show, I would have been able to watch it till the end.
1: So that you can't win 0-0, so they scored a goal.
24: 3-1.
1: Oh, my God.
0: Congratulations.
24: Yes, it's the first win in 4 years.
1: That's a bonanza. So you didn't say anything about the stock market. You said you like the economy. Stock market's tougher.
24: The stock market is tougher because we've had such a great run.
1: We have.
24: And it's been a concentrated run. So it's tougher. It's tougher than the economy. I think the economy is very clear to me. If we don't trip ourselves up.
1: Okay. Mohammed, thank you.
24: Thanks for having me.
1: Right. Get a new team. I mean, it's time.
0: Oh, boy. When we come back, National Economic Council Director Kevin Hassett will join us for a wide-ranging interview that's coming up at 8 a.m. Eastern Time. Squawk Box will be right back.
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0: It's 8 a.m. on the East Coast, and you are watching Squawk Box right here on CNBC. Hi. I'm Becky Quick along with Joe Kernan, and let's take a look at what's been happening with the futures this morning. You'll see right now we are in the green. Looks like the Dow is indicated up by 165 points, S&P futures up by 12, the NASDAQ up by about 130 points. Treasury yields have been slightly higher this morning as well. You'll see the 10-year sitting at 4.49, the 2 years at 4.22, and then you've got energy prices this morning. WTI down slightly at $76.50. Brent is down by about 2%. It's sitting just below $79 a barrel. Chevron and Microsoft striking an agreement to provide power to data centers. That's some big news, and Brian Sullivan joins us with more on that right now. Good morning, Brian.
7: Hey, good morning, Becky. Yeah, big news here for Chevron, non-oil-related news. The company doing a 20-year PPA, power purchase agreement, with Microsoft to supply natural gas to basically a natural gas turbine that will power a Microsoft data center. It is in far west Texas, kind of about an hour west, southwest of Odessa. And this is a huge deal. It's one of the first we've seen of its kind, certainly of its size, by Chevron, 2.7 gigawatts. Okay, what does that mean? Well, it's going to get, you know, McFly back in time, but it's about 2 million homes worth of power that are going to be built. It's a Chevron deal with Microsoft. It's also a deal with GE Vernova, the ticker GEV, and also Caterpillar, because they are providing the turbines that will power the natural gas, that will power the plant. So four companies involved: Chevron, Microsoft, GE Vernova, and Caterpillar. 20-year deal, big deal, first of its kind for Chevron. And by the way, I want to say the news on natural gas comes as the largest natural gas facility in the world, which is in Qatar, which got hit by Iranian drones back in March, was trying to restart yesterday, and it exploded. Nearly 20 people are missing. So the demand for natural gas for the United States, unfortunately and kind of sadly, will only go up. But a big deal for Chevron. That stock is up right now in the pre-market about, Becky, 1.5-2%. Not a huge move.
0: Yeah, and what else should we be looking to? I mean, it's not a huge surprise to see this data center news, but it is a big deal for these companies because we're looking at the second and third iterations of who's going to benefit from the AI surge and the data center demand.
7: Yeah, that's a great question. I mean, number one, I would say watch the political blowback. I mean, are we going to see people in Texas, southwest Texas, say, we don't want it. We don't have the water. Don't use the power. How do we cool this thing? So you got to watch for the political blowback on this news because, again, it's about 45 minutes maybe southwest of Odessa, so kind of a deserty place. We'll see what kind of local reaction there may be. Also, you know, listen, this is why Caterpillar has done so well. I know Caterpillar, they think about the big bulldozers that push dirt around, and they do that very, very well, but they also use those engines to make turbines to push natural gas. Big win for Caterpillar and GE Vernova as well.
0: Okay. Brian, thank you very much for the update and breaking news. We appreciate it.
7: Thank you.
1: Well, Alan Greenspan has died at age 100, and CNBC's Steve Leisman looks back at one of the most influential Fed chiefs in recent decades.
8: With the bull market raging in 1996, Federal Reserve Chairman Alan Greenspan would utter two words that would forever become linked with his name.
9: How do we know when irrational exuberance has unduly escalated asset values?
8: The phrase irrational exuberance and the market drop that it sparked would highlight Greenspan's creative and often confusing use of language to steer markets. His outside effect on the global financial system over nearly two decades and a soaring economic intellect.
10: He is a believer in economic freedom, open and flexible markets, and boundless human creativity.
8: Greenspan took office shortly before the stock market crash of 1987 and left in 2006, just as the housing market began to unravel. So powerful and yet inscrutable was Greenspan that markets would scrutinize his every move.
11: We had what we call the Greenspan briefcase indicator, and judging by the thickness of the briefcase, that told us whether they were going to make a move on rates.
8: Greenspan developed a unique style of speaking and saying almost nothing.
9: It's a language of purposeful obfuscation to avoid certain questions coming up which you know you can't answer.
8: After growing up in the Washington Heights section of Manhattan, Greenspan studied jazz at Juilliard and economics at NYU and Columbia. He even worked briefly as a professional jazz musician.
9: I was reasonably good amateur, but I realized I was an average professional.
8: He launched an economic consulting business and then served as President Gerald Ford's top economic advisor. Greenspan came into the public eye when he headed a commission that successfully shored up the finances of Social Security for several decades.
9: They're obviously in very serious difficulties. We are running out of money at a fairly rapid clip, and something clearly has to be done.
8: As Fed Chairman, Greenspan earned the quick confidence of markets after the 1987 crash when he said the Fed stood ready to provide liquidity to the markets as needed. He would help navigate the 1994 Mexican peso crisis and the 1997 Asian financial crisis, along with the popping of the Nasdaq bubble in 2000. His most famous and most unsung accomplishment? He was early in seeing the computer revolution and its dramatic effect on the economy, resisting a push by colleagues to raise rates at a critical moment. All along the way, Greenspan held to a free market ideology. He was a follower of Ayn Rand that held the market was best left to its own devices and that the Federal Reserve should only address the aftermath of bubbles. This led ultimately to the biggest criticism that haunted the end of Greenspan's career: his failure to foresee the housing crisis and his opposition to regulating derivatives because he believed markets would self-regulate.
9: I found a flaw. I don't know how significant or permanent it is, but I've been very distressed by that fact.
12: Your ideology was not right. It was not working.
9: That's precisely the reason I was shocked, because I've been going for 40 years or more with very considerable evidence that it was working exceptionally well.
8: He presided over a period economists have called the Great Moderation for its low inflation, steady growth, and shallow recessions. He served four presidents and stood astride the global economy like no other economic figure in the post-war era.
1: Joining us now, National Economic Council Director Kevin Hassett had a long history with the great Greenspan. He was larger than life. Kevin, what was it like? Tell us your history with the former chairman.
13: Sure. First, my heart goes out to Andrea. You know, that was a couple that you could tell that was just deeply in love throughout their lifetime. I saw Andrea at the correspondents' dinner, and we talked about how Alan was doing. And you know, his brain was sharp right up until the very end. In the first term of the Trump administration, I used to meet with him once a month just to pick his brain about what he thinks about the policies that we're doing and so on. But my history really began in the 90s, where I was actually the young guy charged with modeling the impact of computers and the internet on the economy with him in the late 90s. And, you know, I would get notes on my chair. What about this? What about that? Should we change the deflator for this or deflator for that? He was just an absolutely brilliant mind who saw the computer revolution happening before anyone else did. And if you go back and look at the history of the American economy going back over the last 50 years, I think Greenspan's judgment to leave the economy alone and let the internet boom happen and the productivity boom from internet happen, even when Bob Gordon was saying, hey, there's no productivity there, he knew it was going to be there. And that judgment created an enormous amount of wealth and prosperity for our country. I want to add one other thing. My very first day at the job at the Fed, I was on leave from Columbia. I was the youngest guy in the room. Greenspan came in. I was in awe that Greenspan was going to be in there with all these giants of the economic profession. And the very first thing he did is ask me my opinion, because that's what a sweetheart he was. He saw there's a young guy here, a new person. We got to show that we care what he thinks, even though what I thought probably wasn't that valuable to him.
1: It's funny. History rhymes, I guess. Kevin, I was trying to find out. I thought it was someone's mother, whether it was Ken Olson or Steve Jobs, or somebody said, what are you talking about? Why would anyone need their own computer or a personal computer? Someone said that at some point. So it wasn't just a given that Greenspan was able to figure out that productivity was going to soar and therefore you could let the economy run hot.
13: But he didn't just deduce it. He thought about how to figure it out. And one thing that the FOIA people out there should look into is that he had his economic team that worked in the business sector, I was one of those guys, do something he called the order survey. And the order survey was basically, we would call up his friends that were CEOs of really big companies like GE, and machine tool companies and so on, and basically ask them, how are your orders doing? So we had a near-term indicator. But then also we would have conversations. So, hey, is this computer thing making a difference for you and so on? So way ahead of the government data, he had us out there gathering intel with his friends who are CEOs all over the economy. And people were telling us early in 96, we're starting to use this email thing that's really helped us with word processing so we don't have to have typists everywhere and so on. So it really did begin very, very early on because he was innovative in the way he collected data.
1: So how confident are you that the current Fed chairman is on the cusp of another period like what we were just referring to back in the 90s? You're very confident,
13: right?
1: And on an order of magnitude, it could be as powerful or even greater?
13: Well, Mark Andreessen, friends of mine like Mark and Eric Schmidt, they've said publicly that, they saw that thing and, Mark really started it with Netscape Navigator, and they think this is bigger. And the thing that I can say, in the end, like how it ends is something that economists could guess about, but we'll have to wait and see. But in the end, I think the thing that's really different about this time is that these AI companies are printing money, and the firms that hire them to improve how they operate, they're printing money. And so there are all these profits everywhere in the AI sector. As you might remember, during the dot-com era, everybody had a vision of what the future might be, but that vision wasn't making profits anytime soon. And so I think that the proof is in the pudding in the sense that AI is there to see already in profits, which suggests that, you don't have to just like have an imagination to value these things.
1: Yep. I think Alan Greenspan, when he thought about the size of the federal debt, no one could have thought in numbers like $40 trillion.
13: Right.
1: And yet we still really haven't seen the effects of that in terms of bond yields or anything. But what does the Trump administration, what are you advising the president or the administration to try to do to deal with that? I know that Treasury Secretary Bessent would like to get debt to GDP down or the deficit to GDP down if possible. But, things like wars happen.
13: Right. Well, getting debt to GDP down is a high priority of the president's, as Secretary Bessent has reiterated. It's very much been the anchor point in our presidential budget every year. And we've been working hard to take steps that are permanent so that we move in the right direction every year. And so one thing, as an example, is that we've reduced federal employment by about 300,000 workers now. That's savings, budget savings, that's going to be there forever. When you look at the CBO forecast, they assume we're going to hire those folks back, but that's certainly not our intent while President Trump's in office. And so for sure, we care a lot about fiscal sanity, and government spending constraint is really the thing that helps you accomplish that goal. Our objective is that, and we're already seeing it, that the big, beautiful bill's tax side is going to have big growth effects that we're seeing. We made expensing last for 4 years for factories and permanent for everything else. And we just had, some of the best capital spending data we've ever seen since I've been following capital spending with Chairman Greenspan in the 90s. We had a month that was sort of 40% at an annual rate for non-defense capital goods, excluding aircraft. And so I think the policies are working, then that should help us with the revenue side on taxes, and spending reductions are a big part of where we are.
1: Where do you think oil should be? Were you surprised to see it come down this quickly? I heard that everything's shut in and it takes time to restart, and the straits either is open or at least it's not at 100%. What's your feeling?
13: Right. I think the futures markets have actually, if we go back and look, you could ask, Leisman's the best chart guy in the business, so you could maybe get him to show you a chart. But if you look at what the futures markets were saying all along from the beginning of this episode, that they pretty much got it right. And so right now, futures markets are saying that, we're headed down into the 70s sometime soon. People are reluctant to buy at the spot price because they think that the futures price is going to be so low. And I can say that J.D. Vance has been, on the ball in Switzerland, negotiating with the Iranians. He reports great progress, reports that the U.N. is going to inspect their nuclear facilities. And We're getting some of the really, really big tankers out of the Straits now, so that the amount of oil coming through the Straits as of the beginning of the weekend was almost as much as we saw pre-war. So I think that right now there's still work to do. There's still work to do, but J.D. Vance has made a huge amount of progress. The fact that they're open to U.N. inspectors suggests that, you know, while the Israeli conflict with Hezbollah is something that's going to still have to be discussed, the oil market impact of this thing, I believe, is mostly resolved.
1: So if let's say that the other Kevin, who forever be, you know, Kevin's not great either because that's supposedly a male Karen. I don't know. I don't know whether that's going to stick or not.
0: Oh, you're going to give him grief about his first name.
1: Yeah, I am. Because, no, I'm leading to Kevin Warsh. What if Kevin Warsh were to call you and say, you know, you almost got this job and you know, now I caught this bus that I wish I hadn't caught. Should I cut rates in the next 6 months? Would you tell him to cut rates in the next 6 months because oil's down and productivity's up?
13: We're very close friends. We've known each other for 30 years. You know, we definitely talk. But he's not asking the White House for advice what to do on interest rates. I think that if you look at the things that he communicated after the first meeting, you can see that he's organizing the Fed to make sure that, like, there are new procedures, new ways of thinking about things, inspection of old models and so on, so that we never get back to a situation where the Fed's not moving and we got 9% inflation. And so I think that you know, on net, if I were at the Fed, that I absolutely, the first meeting, you want to kind of get your feet on the ground and hold steady. But he made a huge amount of progress that he's communicated to the outside world about how he's going to improve the Fed. It's 100% consistent with what he said in the confirmation hearing.
1: Price stability,
13: so I'm really hopeful about it.
1: Price stability. We were just talking about how, you know, that how many, what did we say, 60? How long has the Fed been above the 2% target?
0: 63 months, I think.
1: 63 months or something.
13: Yeah, it's been a while. But I think he focused on price stability so much just because the unemployment picture has been so strong that if, you know, if we were looking at 6% unemployment, he, of course, would have talked about the dual mandate.
1: You are such an optimist and so half full all the time, which I guess that's why the president always says he likes it when you're on TV. Well, anyway, hey. Thanks, Kevin. Yeah, he didn't want to make you fetch it because he wouldn't know who he'd have there talk to. Anyway, we'll see you later. Thanks.
13: We have a good time. Thanks.
1: Okay.
0: All right, when we come back, a closer look at the markets in the week ahead. We'll hear from Noah Blackstein next. Squawk Box, we'll be right back.
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0: All right, joining us right now in the markets is Noah Blackstein. He is Senior Portfolio Manager at Dynamic Funds. And Noah, let's just get your take on where things stand. Markets sitting near new highs, and the tech revolution really the thing that is pushing all of that. Are you a believer that this has legs and that this will continue?
1: I do. I think the last time I was on was sort of at the beginning of the conflict in the Middle East, and you know, the market was hitting lows, and now it's recovered. I think, though, that throughout that, we've had this capital spending surge, obviously driven by AI and technology and other things, and I've heard some of the comparisons that some of the bears like to throw out. It's not a crazy expensive market today. I think if you look at, you know, perhaps the Googles and the Nvidias of the world at close to 20 times earnings, or the Metas and Microsofts on forward estimates closer to 15, the S&P close to 21, the 2021 times forward earnings, that's sort of the average valuation. It's not like valuations have gotten wildly out of control. And the economy remains strong. We're seeing a reacceleration in the consumer space, certainly not housing, given where rates are. We saw reacceleration in manufacturing. And so I think the economy is in a good, very good place in terms of strong growth, obviously, housing continuing to suffer under rates. But I really do think that, you know, when we look at what's happening today, I think I've heard the chairman of Anduril talk about it and some others. This is a consequential technology industrial revolution. I mean, we're not working on, you know, getting you to barf a rainbow on an app or to get your quesadilla delivered to you 2 minutes faster. Data centers and power, you know, satellites, autonomous vehicles, even Bezos is back in on physical AI. This is really an industrial renaissance, an industrial revolution. The U.S. is so far ahead of the rest of the world that it's, I think, you know, we'll look back and say, what an incredible period of time. But the ROIs are also tangible for a lot of this investment, unlike in the year 2000. So it's an extremely exciting period of time. If rates can't go lower because the economy is too strong, it's something I'm willing, that's a trade-off I'm willing to accept, a stronger economy. But it's just so consequential what's happening right now in investing and in this capital spending. It's pretty incredible.
0: Noah, are you in Canada today and your office is there? Is that where you're coming
1: yes.
0: to us from?
1: Yes.
0: Okay, so I want to say this as a Canadian, you look at this and you say the United States is just pulling further ahead, not just in the Industrial Revolution, as you said, but in the capital markets alone. How big were the capital markets? How big was the United States in the capital markets when you took over? What is it now? Where do you think it's headed?
1: You know, I it's hard to tell from my boyish good looks, obviously. But I started in the early 90s and been running U.S. funds since the late 90s and a global fund since the early 2000s. In 2010, the U.S. was maybe 48% of the global markets. Today, it's almost 75%. And that's a meritocracy, right? Those companies have continued to generate profits and gotten bigger and bigger in the overall indices. You could get to a point in 5 or 10 years from now where the U.S. is 90% of those global indices by market cap. If I look at our options in Europe, there's some interesting semiconductor companies, you know, and Arm is UK based and ASML and some other companies, but by far and away, and you can look at Korea as well in terms of some of the memory and semiconductor companies, but those are sort of a company here or two companies there. What's going on in the U.S., especially in this sort of consequential technology revolution that we're seeing, is the U.S. is really pulling away from the rest of the world. It's having an impact on how, in the global indices, it's having an impact on market cap distribution. It's very difficult, barring rates going through the roof and an induced recession, it's very difficult to see this this juggernaut ending anytime soon. And so, you know, when I see photos of AI conferences in other places, it's a photograph of regulators. And when I see it in the United States, it's entrepreneurs and capitalists. Ultimately, that's what's going to win.
0: One of the things that you've talked about is the idea that narratives can change really quickly. And you point to Alphabet as an example. And I think it's pretty interesting if you look at where Alphabet shares were a year ago, 2 years ago, and where they are today.
1: You know, I think just over a year ago, stock was around 180. Investors were angry, I think. every tech podcast you turned on, oh, the 10 blue lines, it's AI roadkill. And now you look at the stock today, it was as high as over 400, now sort of in the $300 ranges. The whole narrative flipped its head. You know, Sergey came back, Gemini emerged as an incredibly powerful platform. But that move from, you know, 180 all the way up to $400 over in a year's time span really was that the narrative was wrong. And so it's a narrative-driven market until proven wrong. When those narratives prove to be wrong, you can see this revaluation happen quite quickly. And so you've certainly seen certain companies in the infrastructure software space begin to break away from this negative narrative on software. You certainly saw the negative narrative on Google be proven wrong. And so, you know, we think that there's a lot of emerging companies, a lot of emerging technology, a lot of stuff that we're excited about. But I think it's also worth people's time to say, where have these narratives been? And which one company has been wrongly maligned as an AI loser that can be an AI winner? Because these are, you know, this has been over a double in a one-year period of time. So we think that's a worthwhile endeavor as well.
0: Okay. Noah, thank you. It's really good thank to talk you. To you, and I hope we see you again soon.
1: See you soon. Take care.
2: 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We're down a little bit today. We're going to talk to Elon Musk biographer Walter Isaacson later this hour. Squawk Box, we'll be right back.
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0: 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And Robert Frank joins us now with the details. Is your guy in here?
1: I don't have a guy. There are a lot of great guys and women on this list. In fact, there are 25 firms that all specialize in advising investors with more than $25 million in investable assets. So CNBC's new elite advisors list highlights the independent financial advisors who have the history, the scale, expertise, services, and the current client base to solve the most complex problems of today's ultra-wealthy investors. Together, they manage more than $2 trillion. They have headquarters in 15 states and offices across the U.S., some of them even in Europe. They range in age from the 103-year-old former family office of the Pitcairn family to a three-year-old merger. Now, with fees under pressure and wealth growing fastest at the very top, advisors are all racing up the wealth ladder to serve the ultra wealthy.
2: The state of the wealth management industry, particularly the industry around high net worth and ultra high net worth clientele, has become increasingly competitive. There's significantly more wealth to be managed, and there are more firms, as a result, interested in serving the clients who have that wealth.
1: Now, for those investors, all the competing claims have caused a lot more confusion. So CNBC chose the 25 elite advisors through a comprehensive process in consultation with Cerulli and AccuPoint Solutions. We solicited information from over 100 firms, including the share of assets from ultra-wealthy investors, the breadth and sophistication of client services and products, minimum account size, and client retention and tenure. We also looked at regulatory disclosures and SEC forms. Firms that achieved the highest weighted score made the list. You can find the full list, our detailed methodology, and the questions every wealthy investor should be asking their advisor at cnbc.com/eliteadvisors.
0: So none at member firms. These are all independent.
1: These are non-affiliated registered
0: investment.
1: So there
0: could be people at Morgan or Goldman or something.
1: Correct. They're not here. They do a great job, and so do the private banks, so do the trust companies.
0: Yeah.
1: But those are all separate business models. We wanted something where we could consistently measure them all based on the same metrics.
0: So it's mostly these guys are doing like financial planning and estate planning and tax planning. If would you look at any of them and say, oh, my God, he's done 30% a year, or he or she has done 30% a year for 10 years? It's not that. They find someone else to do that for you, right? They'll do in total. They'll set up
1: a
0: trust.
1: They'll find your hedge funds.
0: They'll do
1: a trust
0: fund.
1: They'll find your private equities.
0: Set it up in a trust, do your estate planning, get you insurance or whatever.
1: Right.
0: And then find other people to manage.
1: It's actually the investment part is not the main part.
0: No.
1: For this really wealthy clients, as Becky knows, it's about philanthropy advice. It's about how to structure your estate.
0: They'll find you a hedge fund.
1: Pass it to the next generation. It's not about making that extra 1 or 2 points in performance. It's really about, you know, they call it holistic planning, but it's really about putting it all together to say, what are your life goals? What are your goals for your grandchildren, your great-grandchildren?
0: Second to
1: and
0: die,
1: putting it all that together.
0: Like that,
1: it's taxes, it's estate, it's philanthropy, it's family governance.
3: And then
1: it's
3: they
1: all
3: work
1: those
3: with
1: things.
3: generation after generation.
1: That's what they hope. That's what they hope. It doesn't always happen, but that's the hope that they have.
0: Sure.
1: And so for investors, very confusing now. All these firms say they do it.
3: Yeah.
1: We had to research and find, well, we know these 25 firms do it and do it well. There may be others, but we know these folks do it and do it well.
0: Okay. You need 25, though, huh?
1: Maybe we'll expand it. We'll see.
0: But there are. Do these 25 total, does it come anywhere close to what the people at the member firms are managing? They must have hundreds of trillions of dollars, don't they?
1: Well, not hundreds of trillions. Well, if you look at people with $20 million and up, there are 440,000 families in the U.S. with 20
0: and
1: million.
0: How many
1: or
0: are
1: more.
0: Independent?
1: 21 trillion in total assets for
0: that's
1: that
0: total
1: group.
0: Okay.
1: Yeah, for that group. So,
0: not hundreds
1: of trillions.
0: So it's tens of trillions.
1: Tens of trillions. Yes, and the private banks, Morgan Stanley's, Goldman Sachs of the world, the former Bank of America, Merrill Lynch. Those folks manage a lot. This is though a very fast growing part of the industry because a lot of those folks from those firms are breaking off and forming their own registered independent advisors.
0: Right. It'd be good to get Elon Musk, for example.
1: That would add a trillion right away. Or not a trillion, but certainly on paper.
0: Yeah. All right.
1: 200 billion.
0: All right. Very good. Thank you. Is it ranked? Like, is the top one number one?
1: It's not ranked. It's alphabetical.
0: Top 25.
1: Yep. Just 25.
0: Okay. Thank you.
1: Thank you.
3: Sounds like a lot of work.
1: It was a lot of work. The team, Riley, Kelly, all the folks did an amazing job for months, surveying the firms, getting all the metrics, working with these two consulting firms. So it's a quality list.
3: Yeah. Thank you, Robert.
1: Thank you, guys.
3: And congratulations.
1: Thank you.

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11: Just 3 weeks away from revealing our 2026 America's top states for business. And a key battleground this year is speed. The enemy, red tape. CNBC Scott Cohn joins us live from Philadelphia. You're in Pennsylvania. That's a state that has not had the best track record in that area. Is that why you went there until lately, Scott?
12: That's right, Joe. When you think about speed and just agility when it comes to permitting, Pennsylvania, that is not exactly the place that you would think of. They are trying to change that, though. We're in a place called the Bellwether District. This used to be, for many years, a refinery. They are now redeveloping it into a center for e-commerce and life sciences. So having the sites is one thing. Making it easy to build in a place like this is a big part of their strategy, and it is starting to pay off. Big.
13: Today, I'm excited to announce that we will invest more than $3.5 billion in a brand new injectable medicine facility right here in Lehigh Valley.
14: To hear state officials tell it, Pennsylvania wasn't even in the running when Eli Lilly first announced it was looking for a site. In fact, the state had just lost out on another Lilly project.
13: And in the end, I would argue, we landed an even better deal for the Lehigh Valley.
14: Cutting red tape has become a top priority in Pennsylvania. The state boasts a 72% reduction in permitting times in just the past year. Lilly noticed.
13: The commitment to rapid permitting, availability of land, logistics were really defining points in making this decision.
14: Experts say in today's lightning-fast economic development,

0: development world, those are key.
1: The large-scale investments and the large decisions which drive them are primarily driven by concerns and worries about the amount of regulatory friction and pain.
2: That's Stuart Lacey of a firm called Labyrinth. They've put together what they call their red tape index. Permitting is one of the components of that. They use AI to measure permitting times, and they're supplying some of the data for this year's Top States for Business study. It shows that while Pennsylvania has done well, maybe in relation to itself, it still has some work to do. Later today, we're going to ask Governor Josh Shapiro about that and about what happens when if you can maybe go a little bit too fast, when the rush to take a bite out of permitting times bites back. That's coming up on The Exchange, 1 p.m. Eastern Time here on CNBC. And remember, you can read all about our study and about the issue of cutting red tape at topstates.cnbc.com. Joe?
3: Wow. That's a state I never thought we'd see near the top of that list, Scott. So can you tell me if they're in the running? Are you working on any diabolical? Yeah, there's so many you could use. Oh, my God. Like Liberty Bells and Ben Franklin. There's so many you could use. Mainline for Pennsylvania. You might pick Pennsylvania just for all your diabolical clues you could get.
2: This is, yeah, that should be a metric for top states is like, you know, how many diabolical hints right. A state can get. And, you know, there have been some where we've had to go back and wait, we did that hint two, three years ago. But in all seriousness, it is an extensive study, and we're going to reveal the top state for business right here on Squawk Box, July 15th.
3: Yes, that Shapiro's got. This might help. I mean, he's a Democrat. I mean, it's kind of shocking, getting rid of red tape. What a concept. Anyway, Scott, thank you. Yeah, go ahead.
2: Okay.
3: Yeah, go ahead. Yeah.
2: No, I was just, it is a little bit against type, isn't it? And that's some of one of the things that they've been trying to deal with here is a long reputation, well earned by Pennsylvania, for being a really tough place to get things done. One of the things that they point to is it used to take 8 weeks to get just a business license, and now they say you can get one the same day. And that is under this administration. So we'll see what their plan is next.
3: Amazing. Okay, great. All right. Thanks, Scott.
2: Sure.
4: All right, still to come this morning, Elon Musk's biographer, Walter Isaacson, will join us next to talk about the SpaceX IPO and Musk's surging fortune, plus what comes next. Squawk Box will be right back.
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0: Well, believe it or not, it's only been a little over a week since SpaceX has begun publicly trading. Those shares are up by about 32% in that period of time. Joining us right now to talk about the company and the growing wealth of Elon Musk is Musk biographer Walter Isaacson. He's an advisory partner with Perella Weinberg, a Tulane University professor, and, of course, a CNBC contributor as well. And, Walter, this has been something to see. You've known this man for a very long time. You're his biographer. You've put all this together. What do you think of the SpaceX IPO?
1: Well, I think it shows that he has a real product. People are saying, oh, it's just hype or something. He's put 10,000 satellites into orbit. He's able to have the heaviest, biggest rocket ever made get up into space. He's able to bring astronauts down and back. And he's been able to consolidate this into a company that also includes everything from XAI to data stations in outer space. So a lot of times you see vaporware or weird things getting high valuations. This is something where even a company like Anthropic is paying him $1.25 billion a month in order to create data centers, because with that money he's been able to raise, he's able to get things built well and get them built quickly.
0: Yeah, this isn't just a high valuation for a company, though. This is what now the third most valuable company on the planet.
1: Well, it also there is some of the aura around it. There's some emotionalism, but you've been involved in markets for a long time, Becky. You realize sometimes people get excited, but it's being excited about what the future could bring. New things come along all the time, especially in Elon Musk's world. Who would have thought that there would be a market for putting AI data centers in low Earth orbit? Or for that matter, creating landers to get to the moon? Or for that matter, having direct internet and cell connections from low Earth orbit satellites? These are all things that, as he was creating SpaceX, they came along. I suspect people think other things may come along. Who knows? You know, mining of miracles, minerals in space. So,
0: that would be a miracle.
1: yeah, miracles. But yeah, in this era in which so much is happening with AI, we don't know what the future is. This is something that's pretty real. These are real satellites and real rockets. And you notice, you know, other companies aren't able to get things into orbit this way. Yeah. More than 90% of all tonnage gone to orbit in the past couple of years has come from SpaceX.
0: That is pretty incredible. You know, people wonder what he's going to do with the money. He's now the first trillionaire on the planet. He pretty quickly exercised options that brought him to a 20% voting stake in Tesla. And that has people wondering if the SpaceX-Tesla combination will happen sooner rather than later.
1: Yeah, I think there will be a Tesla SpaceX, merger buyout, because it makes sense. They're both basically companies making real world things that are driven by AI, and keeping track of which engineers are working on which projects in which place doesn't make a whole lot of sense. I think that he keeps money deployed in his companies. He wants control of his companies, and the $1 trillion isn't $1 trillion that he's using as money for himself. It's almost like in his head, he's an avatar in a game, and these are points. But more importantly, it's money being deployed in these companies. He's not taking them out of these companies, and that's why this is money on paper. Eventually, if he takes that money out in the bank and starts buying houses, I hope he'll find something useful to do with it as well.
0: Walter, you are the biographer of all biographers. Everybody from Elon Musk to Steve Jobs to Ben Franklin to Leonardo da Vinci, Einstein. I mean, you've watched them all. And today we got news about the loss of another financial great, and that's Alan Greenspan. What did you think of Greenspan's legacy?
1: Yeah, and his legacy will be a lot better then, you know, some people tagged him after the financial crisis. Let me tell a really quick story. You know, he was a great clarinetist. And in the mid-1940s, he played clarinet down in my hometown of New Orleans at the Blue Room of the Roosevelt. And my father, when he came back from World War II, he got married in that room with Alan Greenspan as a clarinetist. The thing about Alan Greenspan is he was always data-driven. We're not all that data-driven these days. But when you talk to him, he could tell you how many trucks were going into warehouses at Walmart each day, and it would help him figure out, you know, financial metrics. Now with satellites and AI, we're going to take Alan Greenspan's talents and kick him up two orders of magnitude.
0: Yeah, a giant. We've called him that time and time again today, and someone who we called the maestro, who was capable of orchestrating what was happening in the economy and beyond. But I think it's hard to really get your head around what a huge impact he had on central banks and the economy of this nation.
1: He also had a wry sense of humor. He could get along with people. And it was an earlier time. I mean, he was 100 years old. It was a time in which it wasn't totally politicized. And even though he was a Republican, he was able to work well and try to figure out how do you steer the economy based on data, based on evidence. And I'm hoping Kevin Warsh and others will take some lessons from saying, no, it's not about politics. It's about the data, and we can help keep both inflation under control, but unemployment down.
0: He played at your father, at your parents' wedding?
1: He played in the 1944-1945. He played clarinet in the Blue Room of the Roosevelt Hotel in New Orleans. And he used to love telling those stories, including walking out of the Roosevelt, going to the levee, and realizing that the river was higher than the levee. And that didn't make much sense to him. My parents didn't know who he was when they got married, but he was in the band.
0: Oh, man. Walter, that's incredible. Thank you very much for joining us this
1: morning. Becky, great being with you.
0: It's great to see you. We'll talk to you soon, okay?
1: Sure. Bye.
0: Bye. When we come back, today's top stories, including a major data center power deal involving Chevron. Stock right now up by about 1%. Squawk Box will be right back.
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16: Breaking on Squawk Box this morning, former Fed Chair Alan Greenspan has died at the age of 100. He was the head of the Federal Reserve from 1987 all the way till 2006. Chevron and Microsoft signed a 20-year deal to provide power to a Texas-based data center for Microsoft. And Vice President J.D. Vance is in Switzerland for talks with Iran. He said this morning that the U.S. and Iran have made, in his words, great progress. Let's get a final check on the futures. We have seen the Dow up 5 out of 6 days. It's indicated up 166 points again, adding to those recent gains. The S&P had a big gain on Friday as well, and I think we're back above 7,500. There you can see the NASDAQ also higher. The 10-year, 449, that was what we talked about, Alan Greenspan's favorite thing to watch. Ask us to include it on the ticker.
6: And we did.
16: And we did. Oil, all important in recent sessions, 76 last I saw, 75 now. So it had been up, down 84 cents now. And then I saw that Bitcoin was up a little bit. It kind of stabilized. It did trade under 60,000 briefly, back to 65,000 at this point. So those are the top stories. And still thinking about Alan Greenspan. We had, remember that great time? It actually became kind of some running cover that when I had a trench coat on and a briefcase, and I walked up to some guy and I said, "Hi, I'm Alan Greenspan." And the guy just looked at me and just...
6: No, you're not.
16: Yeah, no, he didn't say anything. He just shook his head like, "You're an idiot." And he was right. Anyway, make sure you join us tomorrow. Squawk on the Street coming up right now.
17: Good Monday morning. Welcome to Squawk on the Street. I'm Carl Quintanilla with David Faber, Sarah Eisen here at Post 9 of the New York Stock Exchange. Kramer has the morning off. Futures off the morning lows as the vice president in Switzerland says meetings with Iran and mediators over the weekend have made good progress. All three major indices coming off two consecutive weekly gains. Oil's backing off below 76, although the two-year yield almost at an 18-month high. Our roadmap this morning begins with stocks trying for a higher open on those positive Iran talks. Investors gearing up for another another busy week of earnings with Micron on Wednesday.
0: Plus, SpaceX trying to avoid what would be its third straight day of losses. The company also announcing its inaugural bond issuance. Some initiations of coverage on the stock. One says the company possesses significant disruptive growth avenues.
9: And a look back at the life and legacy of former Federal Reserve Chairman Alan Greenspan, who died today at the age of 100.
17: Let's begin, though, with the markets on track for a higher open after the holiday weekend. Got some constructive headlines regarding the talks in Switzerland after some tense meetings over the weekend, some trash talk on both sides. More interesting, though, is some of the data about crossings through the strait. The tape says maybe 6 million barrels crossing on three U.S. sanctioned tankers. And that is definitely getting reflected in oil. This notion that even if it's not, even if it is Iranian oil, it is making its way through the strait.
9: It was kind of a confusing weekend of headlines, I would say, because Iranian media was reporting at one time that Iran halted talks over President Trump's threats because President Trump came out pretty strongly, I think, against Iran and its support of the proxies like Hezbollah in Lebanon, which is causing so many problems. But then people familiar said the talks were ongoing. And then the vice president overnight says that there has been great progress in the U.S.-Iran talks, despite threatening and whining. I think it's, you know, there are still a lot of question marks that investors have, but so far they're taking it, you know, the benefit of the doubt that as long as there are negotiations ongoing and that the word is that there's progress, that means lower prices of oil and the stock market can continue forward. But it doesn't mean that there aren't big questions like, how are they negotiating Lebanon with Israel not part of the negotiations and Hezbollah not part of the negotiations and Lebanon not part of the negotiations, right? Those are some questions, especially as Iran has said that is crucial to the deal. But, you know, clearly I think the president wants the strait open.
0: Yeah, well, and I was going to add one of the key questions is how open is open? How open is the strait right now? How much is actually getting through? It does appear that the concerns, Carl, that you'd mentioned for some time around inventories getting to a very low level and resulting perhaps in an upward jolt in prices may have been one of the reasons why we saw a willingness of the president to negotiate. But how open is open, I think, remains a key question. And then an interesting story over the weekend, I think it was the Journal about China and just how much oil they have, which, you know, may not have been known to as many in terms of at least their ability to withstand higher prices, because actually they've topped up around that enormous country.
17: Yeah, full tanks. I think it was, as the Times said, maybe a different piece. There's a lot of interesting, you mentioned the asymmetry on this MOU where you got two entities, Hezbollah and Israel, not signatories to the memo, and yet the entire success of the memo depends on their cooperation with some of those goals.
9: Yeah, it's curious. Well, Iran backs Hezbollah and funds it, and so, you know, that they're part of the talks, but, you know, Hezbollah continues to attack Israel, and then Israel has to respond, and so then the deal gets threatened. So, you know, not clear where that's going to shake out necessarily or how the president is going to handle that. On how much oil is flowing through the Strait of Hormuz, the energy secretary, Chris Wright, was on ABC this weekend, and he actually said that the oil flow is going back toward normal. We have the sound?
18: On an oil and oil products volumes about equal to where we were before the war. But there's three channels through the straits. There's the middle normal navigational channel that unfortunately the Iranians have mined. So that needs to be demined. Then there's a separate route up north by the Iranian islands that they've tried to force ships through. And then there's a southern route that the United States military has been escorting ships through for several weeks. And I think it's that returning the flows back towards normal without any cooperation at all from Iran.
9: Laying out there what the U.S. has been doing to get oil flowing. I would just note that as it relates to the markets, Jan Hatzius of Goldman Sachs, the economics team, lowers his recession forecast on this deal, cuts the 12-month U.S. recession estimate from 25%, which was still kind of a low probability, to now 15%. And he said that's even lower than the 20% before the war. Why? Because the labor market has also improved. So not only does he say we're looking at lower oil prices because of this, but also better resilience in the job market, and that's helping improve the odds that there won't be a recession.
17: Yeah, he's still not too hot on consumer. Does say consumer spend growth probably going to be 1.5 in the back half as some of the tax benefits wear off. And, of course, the lingering effect of energy prices. We'll see. It's going to be sort of the one point he makes is that a lot of the stuff regarding the AI build out doesn't really get counted in GDP. Things like semiconductors and that kind of thing.
0: Yeah. Interesting. Speaking of the AI build out this morning, we'll get to a lot of the news, of course, as well a bit later in the show, whether it's Nadella's interview with The Wall Street Journal and what he had to say there, whether it's the recent comments from the president of that Anthropic, which may result at least in them being able to release those models that have been banned right now. But guys, on that note, I did want to get to the Chevron deal, this power agreement with Microsoft, because it is typical of these kinds of, an enormous deals that we're seeing, and we're going to see more of them, make no mistake about that. Here I'm talking about this 20-year power agreement that was announced this morning, under which Microsoft is essentially going to build giant data centers. It's going to call it Kilby, and they're going to collate a power facility in West Texas that's going to be getting natural gas from Chevron and buying much of the power generation equipment from GE Vernova. They're talking about as much as 2.67 gigawatts of capacity built through what they're calling a phased modular approach that enables incremental expansion over time. So in speaking to people close to the deal, you're talking about starting to deliver some of these GE Vernova turbines as soon as later this year into 27 and 28. The thing starts generating power, let's call it by 2028, if not sooner, and then grows from there. Interestingly, the 2.67 gigawatts is actually less than what it may ultimately be able to provide, because the plan for these types of enormous projects is that eventually they will hook themselves up to the grid, and therefore they get the reliability they need there and can actually generate even more power. You want to actually make sure that you have reserve power so you never use what is fully available to you in one of these situations. So 2.67 is actually the degraded number. It maybe go beyond 3 gigawatts. Just to put that in perspective, you're talking about millions of homes that would that could be powered as a result.
6: But this shows why this is boosting the entire industrial complex as well, these kind of deals. You're seeing in the pre-market moves like Caterpillar and GE Vernova, which are both involved in this. They've been some of the best performing AI stocks, doing better than some of the compute stocks even.
0: That's
6: themselves.
0: Right. GE Vernova, interestingly, sort of was falling towards the end of April and then has had a very significant rebound of late, getting back towards its highs. And we'll keep an eye on that today as well. You see it right there. And what I can tell you as well, again, in speaking to people around this, is there are going to be more between now and Labor Day. I'm hearing at least perhaps two more of these major announcements between a hyperscaler, not Microsoft, but another hyperscaler, a E&P company a la Chevron, but perhaps not that. And then as well, the Caterpillars and GE Vernovas providing the power generation equipment into it as we, Sarah, of course, continue in this new world of generating compute for the AI revolution.
6: But it's why, there are a lot of economic impacts around this as well, which is, the three best performing sectors in the market this year, information technology, thank you, chips, energy, because of the oil price spike we saw as a result of the war, and then industrials. And industrials have really started moving and breaking out even further. And I think it raises questions about whether the initial build-out is inflationary, right, which I brought up before, because it just requires the build-out. And it's not just a tech story in itself.
0: No, it's far beyond that because of enormous projects like this.
6: And again,
0: to put in perspective, just the amount of land, the amount of building that has to take place, the actual generation equipment that GE Vernova is building right now as well. By the way, the facility itself, from my understanding, will combine both inference and training. Inference, as you guys know, runs kind of all the time, whereas training has its huge upsurge and then they don't need as much power. And that's going to be interesting as well. And Microsoft, as we know, and we'll get to Nadella, a bit later, does not have one of the frontier models, but he's talking a different game in this interview with the Journal. Of course, we're also looking at a stock that had a bad week last week and has had a particularly notable bad year thus far, down, where is it? Yeah, 22%.
17: Yeah, third worst Dow stock of the year. I was just looking at Cat.
19: the best Dow stock of the year. For a while there, it was kind of a contest between Cat and Cisco as to which Dow name would lead year to date. Like, Cat has left Cisco in the dust. I mean, 72% versus 50 some odd for Cisco.
6: Well, now we know. I mean, it's part of these announcements on the data centers. I do think, though,
0: it is. I mean, GE Vernova is the main one here, and then Cat is sort of, as they say it, right, additional capacity as well through their solar turbines subsidiary.
6: It's getting plenty of business from this build out.
0: Oh, yeah.
6: But I do think, we should increasingly talk, I think, about the political questions that all of this raises, when it comes to the build out of data centers. In New York City, we have primaries going on right now, and people running for assembly are saying we're against big AI. I mean, this is very much now becoming part of the conversation. I think it'll be interesting to see whether it's a factor in the midterm elections. It's also kind of bipartisan. There's some criticism and skepticism around the build out of big AI. So when you look at, what could stand in the way of the rally or the massive CapEx spend that is going into building out these data centers.
0: Yeah.
6: I do think they're questioning. This administration is very much on board, when it comes to the stakes here they see as winning against China. But, I think they're also trying to figure out how to put some guardrails around it and what that looks like.
0: Without a doubt. Now, I would say they're, in this release alone, they are talking about Kilby, the name of the project I just was talking about, generating as much as $10 billion in state and local tax revenue and 2,000 jobs. Texas doesn't seem to have an issue with putting up lots of data centers.
6: And obviously
0: they have access there directly to the Permian, which they can just literally send the natural gas right into the gas, giant gas turbines and generate the power for the data centers.
6: And by the way, it'll be a big boon for what you just said, for the cities and the localities.
0: Well, conceivably, although, there's always other questions.
6: Electricity, environment,
0: In this case, they're not part of the grid, so you can't complain.
6: Sad day. Alan Greenspan, one of the most influential Fed chiefs in recent decades, has died. His wife of 29 years, NBC News correspondent Andrea Mitchell, issuing the statement. Alan passed away at our home this morning at the age of 100 from complications of Parkinson's disease. He was a giant of a man who helped shape the U.S. economy for decades under presidents of both parties, but was always honest in acknowledging his mistakes. To me, he was my husband who shaped my life from our very first date in 1984. He had irrational exuberance for baseball, the Washington Commanders, tennis, golf, and music, especially jazz. He will be remembered for his brilliance and his kindness. Being his life partner was the joy of my life. Beautiful statement from his wife, Andrea Mitchell, someone we've covered so much through the years, was the second longest Fed chairman serving in history. And it was a period that spanned multiple presidents and is remembered, I think, favorably for just a steady economic growth.
0: That's my favorite.
6: A strong stock market. There's the briefcase.
0: Watching him with the briefcase indicator, but also we would sit there going, why is a Fed chair sprinting across a crowd, a busy thoroughfare?
6: Maybe
0: is anybody watching
6: questions?
0: Him? We always enjoyed watching Alan do that.
6: But his period would have marked, one of his most notable speeches was the irrational exuberance, which is why it was kind of cute that she put it into the statement, where he, in 1996, warned about asset prices getting away from fundamentals. Turns out he was very early in that warning, because the NASDAQ and the S&P continued to march forward for a few years. But clearly, it was seen as prescient, and I think it's made its way into the lexicon and the conversation that we have today. I think we actually have the sound of that speech from the Fed chair.
20: How do we know when irrational exuberance has unduly escalated asset values, which then become subject to unexpected and prolonged contractions?
6: It's iconic. Right. But I think later in life, and I interviewed him many times after he was Fed chair, I think that he was willing to look at the flaws and mistakes. Some people wonder if it was his easy monetary policy and also easy attitude toward regulatory policy that helped sow the seeds for the big bubble that led to the burst. It really wasn't until Ben Bernanke, who was the crisis fighter on the great financial crisis, but there, questions about the housing, just lax rules around the housing market and that sort of thing. But it was something that he was very open and honest about discussing.
19: Yeah, the journal Obit goes into pretty deeply his, what they call it, a blind spot regarding regulation, his belief that financial institutions would act out of self-interest, and in some ways they did not, clearly going into the financial crisis. crisis, talks about his ability to obfuscate, his willingness to weigh in on all kinds of economic debates, far beyond what, that's how he sort of recast the role of central banker.
6: Yeah, I mean, he was early to warn on debt and deficits, and I think continued to do that well after his tenure as Fed chairman, always wanted to talk entitlements when we had these interviews together. So for sure. Also, we, you know, the Greenspan put, which then became, you know, Bernanke put and the Powell put, that was sort of introduced in this idea that investors came to believe that the Fed would have their back and would step in with low interest rates and liquidity at a time. Remember, he came in and a few weeks later, it was the 87 crash and stepped in with a very powerful statement that the Fed would be there. The question is, ultimately, did that encourage excessive risk taking and, you know, help inflate asset bubbles? We continue to debate these things. And then the communication style, you know, I think I don't know, but I think that he might applaud what Kevin Warsh has done, where it's going to be, you know, more brief, keep the market guessing, less forward guidance. I remember talking to Alan when Fed Chair Powell instituted the news conferences at every meeting. And he, Sam, wasn't so sure that that was a good idea, that too much communication and too much telling the market what they should expect.
19: Yeah, several parallels. There's the communication aspect with Warsh, and then also the belief in productivity, which is something that he championed for so long, advised and worked with presidents of both parties, served as chair over four different presidencies. Alan Greenspan was 100 years old.
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19: Once again, it's largely about the chips this week. There's a look at Western Digi, Micron, Intel. It's going to be a busy one with Micron earnings on Wednesday. Marvel joining the S&P today. SK Hynix has surpassed Samsung in market cap. We'll get to all that and more when Squawk on the Street continues.
2: So I ran some numbers. You guys might want to consider moving.
3: Singwares?
2: I doubt it.
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5: Sold. Congratulations, sir. 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
7: This AI is incredible. Now, it's unbelievable for good. You're going to have medical cures coming up 25 years early because of it. You're going to have other things happening, but you have to watch. You know, we have a situation with Anthropic, and we didn't like what they were doing. And so far, I think they've behaved very responsibly to our request.
8: Do you view Anthropic, and to a degree its CEO, Dario Amodei, as a threat to national security?
7: Well, not now, but a week ago, maybe.
9: That was the president speaking to Axios on Friday, as you heard him, saying he no longer views Anthropic as a national security threat. Anthropic, of course, one of the most important companies in the world, frankly, at this point, almost $1 trillion private market value, plans to go public at some point this year, perhaps, and still sitting there, guys, with its Fable 5 and Mythos 5 models, which it released briefly, but then was subject to an export ban, so it pulled them back, still sitting there at this point, awaiting perhaps permission from the U.S. government to actually re-release those models.
10: I mean, we talked to a bunch of CEOs, I think, off camera about these companies, Anthropic and OpenAI. And I do think that there's a bit of a frustration among the CEO community, certainly the software CEOs, who think that they are also sort of taking us into the future of AI, about the communication style and sort of approach from Dario and Sam. I mean, they say, you know, they're not that experienced, and now they are so powerful when it comes to, you know, these models and what they're doing and releasing them onto the public. And I think that there are mixed messages that we're getting from a company like Anthropic. Number one, that it's going to take all of our jobs and that it's going to be as powerful, you know, as a potential nuclear weapon. And number two, that we're just going to plow forward and keep going and releasing all these updates and sort of not necessarily working so cohesively with the government in doing so. I'm not sure what the overall strategy is there, but, you know, it's interesting that it's colliding at a time where the market is, there's so much enthusiasm about this company going public.
9: There's two races. There's the race amongst the large language models, the OpenAIs, the Geminis, the Anthropics of the world, to continue to be at the front. And then there's the race with China, which we talk about all the time, which is one reason why people speak negatively about potential guardrails that could slow the development of what is seen as a pivotal technology for ensuring national security.
5: Which is why this journal piece about Nadella is so interesting. Yes. And the notion that Microsoft is weighing whether to host a version of DeepSeek, which would be a very big deal and steer this this AI race. We'll get the opening bell in just a few moments. Don't go anywhere.
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5: Take one last look at the pre-market. Stocks trying to start the week with some firm footing after those meetings with Iran and mediators in Switzerland over the weekend. It's going to be busy. We'll get PMIs tomorrow. We mentioned Micron earnings on Wednesday. PCE on Thursday will be interesting, too. Estimates 4.1 and core 3.4, which would run hotter than CPI. And then we'll get you, Mish, on Friday as we still await Q2 earnings in just a few weeks. Let's get the opening bell here at the big board on Wall Street. It's ETF and mutual fund manager Vanette celebrating the 20th anniversary of the listing of its gold miners ETF GDX. At the Nasdaq in Times Square, CME Group celebrating the launch of the Nasdaq CME Crypto Index Futures. 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Let's bring in Mike Santoli here to talk about the open and what you saw over the weekend, Mike.
6: Yeah, I mean, you know, the backdrop with the Iran headlines, it's obviously incrementally a positive because oil is telling you it is, but I don't see there's a lot of room for broad dramatic relief in the indexes because we haven't been restrained by what was happening over there. So with, you know, crude 25% off its highs coming into the week, it felt like we kind of got there. Now, that being said, below the surface, it's been an interesting dynamic. I keep fixating on 7,500 in the S&P. It's where we closed on Thursday. It's basically where we first got to almost 6 weeks ago, May 14th. Take a look at what's happened since May 14th. Absolutely nothing in the S&P 500. Semiconductors are up 20%. You have actually the equal weight is doing better. Some cyclicals doing better. Banks are actually outperforming. And then you have the Mag 7, as we've been pointing out, down almost 8%. So there's a lot of we're going to go into the conviction trades, give a little bit of a help to cyclicals. And now I think it's a matter of will the bond market kind of let that play? And how are we going to digest whatever Fed speak we get in relation to what Kevin Warsh kind of introduced himself with last week?
7: If you're looking for potential risk to the rally, and, you know, it has been amazingly strong. 11 weeks out of the last 12, the S&P 500 has finished positive. I think rates is one place you want to look. Yeah. And we are seeing the two-year, for instance, the short end of the curve, which is what the Fed controls and tracks interest rates, higher yields. We've also seen the 10-year. I mean, even though we have this MOU, this deal with Iran, where oil prices have come down, you have not seen Treasury yields come down as much. And I think that is a feature of this new Fed and the new sheriff in town from Fed Chair Warsh. I mean, yes, we do have a little bit of an increased inflation outlook and situation. As Carl noted, we're expecting another hot PCE report this week.
6: Right.
7: But he's keeping the market guessing, and the market is now pricing in a hike as early as September. You know, it's interesting. I was going through some of the research today. Bank of America says three hikes this year now. September, October, November, December. And then Morgan Stanley says, well, the data might come in dovish, and then the Fed won't have to hike. So you're getting all sorts of divergence. And this is what I think Warsh is trying to do here, which is, you know, really keep the market on its toes when it comes to guessing what its policy will be.
6: Sure.
7: But there is one thing he made very clear, which is that price stability is of utmost importance, and they're committed to maintaining that. And now, with these prices moving farther out from the Fed's own target of 2%, are they going to have to do something about it?
6: And it's also, you know, worth paying attention to the fact that the market can absorb that message of maybe net hawkish, maybe we get a hike, maybe we're going to flatten the yield curve, because the economic surprise index has been at like a two-year high. And so you've had a pretty good run of macro momentum. Now, it's not clear that that's going to be extrapolated into the second half of the year. You have a lot of folks saying we got a little bit of a minor sugar rush on the tax refunds. And obviously, CapEx still remains very, very strong. But it's hard to know if it's going to broaden beyond that, which would also be dovish if, in fact, you got a little bit of a settling down of some of the economic momentum numbers. I mean, I think people are generally sort of embracing the in concept what Warsh has said about, hey, let the market find the right level. But the market is always going to try to guess what the Fed's going to do next. It's going to just do it with less information or less handhold or reaction function.
7: It increases risk premium and event risk.
6: Exactly.
7: That's
6: and so if that's what you want, if your theory of the case is that Fed transparency and, you know, use of the balance sheet as a kind of regular way of doing business to, you know, sort of support reserves in the system and everything else has artificially inflated markets at the expense of the real economy, you're saying you think markets should be lower than they otherwise would be. You think volatility should be higher than it has been recently. And we'll see if that's something that, you know, is genuinely genuinely plays out in terms of how the markets react to all this. I would point out, you know, you mentioned, Sarah, rate's one of the risks. The other risk is the market in the short term just overplays its hand with the hot stuff, you know, with memory, with, you know, the AI hardware trade. If you look at momentum as a strategy relative to quality, it's just completely lifted off. This is a year to date. And, you know, you just see it's all about momentum, quality being, you know, kind of these steadier businesses. So we'll see if that just if sort of burns itself out on a short-term basis. Arguably, you know, the market was threatening that. It's not really happened.
8: Yeah, it reminds me of the Apollo chart today. Companies with negative earnings outpacing positive earnings. Goes back to the Goldman Sachs non-profitable tech basket. One of the best baskets of the year.
6: And related to that, there's a lot of people taking heart in, oh, small caps are outperforming. And I get it. I mean, they do look like they're in better shape. But which small caps are mostly outperforming? If you take a look at the Russell 2000 relative to the small cap 600, that's quarter to date. It's not a huge difference. The charts look similar, but outperformance by the Russell, which, by the way, goes into its annual rebalancing on Friday. And so I always point out the largest stocks in the Russell 2000, Bloom Energy, number one. It's like a $70 billion market cap. It's going out of the Russell. It's going to be a very different index in a week when you rotate out of some of these sort of speculative, highly capitalized names.
8: I think this is the best semi-annual, meaning half of a year, outperformance of the Russell versus S&P since 2020.
6: Yeah.
8: 10 points.
6: It's kind of remarkable. And that is where you're seeing, you know, a little bit of the aggression, of the speculative aggression manifest there. Now, it's also, you know, if the overall economy gets ahead of steam up, you have high nominal growth, you know, that can help parts of the Russell 2000 as well. But for the most part, it's distinguishing itself, I think, on low quality, high beta type stocks.
9: Mike, you mentioned Mag 7, of course, should note Microsoft down another 1%. Alphabet showing some weakness this morning, down about 3.2%. We referenced this journal.
7: They lost a key AI researcher to Anthropic. I don't know if that's why it's moving, but I think it speaks to the talent war.
9: To Anthropic, right. There is that talent war because there was also somebody moved to OpenAI as well last week. The journal story that we've referenced, an interview Nadella gave. By the way, Satya Nadella, CEO of Microsoft, also, it was last week as well, you know, did sort of put out this essay, kind of laid out his plans. But one of the operative paragraphs, finding itself without a competitive frontier model, Microsoft's decided instead to use its deep pockets to join the ranks of companies trying to turn models into commodities. And that gets to what Carl was talking about earlier, Microsoft at least considering providing a version of DeepSeek, remember that's open source, on its Copilot platform. But Mike, nothing seems to stop the declines in the stock, in part because it is also a software company as well. And, you know, it is notable when a company like this watches its stock down 20%.

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1: Putting the bill for most of this stuff and sacrificing free cash flow. That was what the Mag 7 is all about. I mean, yeah. Amazon, Alphabet, Microsoft, they've had different cadences in terms of their ebb and flow in the stock performance. But it, as a group, the market prefers to go where that money is headed. You know, which is into the pockets of the hardware.
2: Meanwhile, Microsoft also spending plenty.
1: And yeah,
2: in fact,
1: for sure.
2: To with the announcement we were covering this morning with Chevron, where they're going to have dedicated, essentially dedicated power facility for enormous data centers that they will be building in the West Texas area that will be benefiting from the Permian being very close by and Chevron's ability to basically send natural gas to enormous gas turbines that will be delivered by GE Vernova to power the compute for Microsoft. No dollar amounts associated with this announcement this morning. Also, guys, wanted to take a look at SpaceX, of course. We're down about 6.7% this morning. The company did confirm what had been reported a little earlier. A bond offering has taken place. Don't know the exact size. Some had said it might be as much as $20 billion. But they have confirmed a bond offering, what they're calling their inaugural bond issuance. And they will use the proceeds from the notes to repay outstanding borrowings under a bridge loan facility in full and related fees and expenses, and then the rest will be for general corporate purposes. As part of the filing, they also note that they had $100.8 billion in cash and cash equivalents at the company as of June 19. But the weakness in the shares continues. Here we are, whatever it is, five trading days now.
1: For as much as it's a singular company and offering in the size and everything else, the trajectory has been very familiar with a lot of the big signature IPOs, which is they kind of peak and maximize demand on day one or two, and then you have a little bit of a hangover. You know, I mentioned on Thursday, and it's probably still the case, that the average purchaser of SpaceX in the aftermarket, so since it started trading, is now underwater based on kind of volume-weighted average price. So, you know, you see if that actually is going to matter. We know there's going to be supply down the road. It was interesting, you know, that the rating agencies gave SpaceX investment-grade ratings, low investment-grade ratings.
2: Yes.
1: And it's all about the capital that they've raised. I mean, if you look at it as a business, 20-plus billion in debt, it's like more than the revenue. You know, usually
2: more than last year's revenue.
1: Although, to be fair,
2: with the Alphabet and Anthropic compute deals, they did almost more than double their revenue.
1: But Moody's, like in the rating statement, said it's continued access to equity and debt capital markets basically means these bonds are money good.
2: Right.
1: So that's a different valuation than they can cover it out of their cash flow.
2: We're a couple of months away from an enormous lockup that could be even larger if the stock actually trades above 175. These are trading days prior to, like 10 trading days prior to this lockup, which again will be the second week in August. But that unlocks another few hundred million more shares in addition to the 911 million shares that will come. That's going to start to figure even more prominently, I would guess, as we get closer and closer to people's thinking.
1: Yeah.
2: Even though we don't know who will choose to sell at that time.
1: Right. Exactly. I mean, I think that the burden of proof is on kind of the company and its early backers to demonstrate that the IPO was not exit liquidity for them.
2: Yeah.
1: Because otherwise it seems that way. The entire VC industry has been loaded with this thing for 15 years.
2: Right,
1: all
2: they ever say is, I'm going to distribute it to my LPs and they can decide what
1: and
2: they want.
1: And somehow $70 billion worth of shares trades every day. And every one of them has a seller attached to it.
3: Long-term,
1: so we'll see what happens.
2: Right. I'm holding, but I can't speak for my LPs.
1: Yeah.
3: I wanted to point out Accenture because it's down another 3%. And this was a big story of the week. Last week we had on Julie Sweet on earnings. The stock got absolutely pummeled and is now down more than 50% for the year. And, you know, she talks about how bullish AI is for their consulting business, but the market clearly has a different story going on. And the company did lower guidance, but I think there was a lot of talk about it, Mike, because it was kind of expected to lower guidance because of the macroeconomic environment, and bookings were kind of expected to come in around where they were, and still the top.

0: stock got totally beat up. So if you're on the wrong side of this narrative, oof, it's brutal.
1: It's brutal. And, you know, whatever they, whatever business they're kind of labeling as AI enabled or, you know, helping clients, you know, integrate AI is just not big enough to just move the needle in terms of the investment story at this point. So, you know, it seems as if it's one of those businesses, a kind of business services in general, anything that seems like a platform that can be displaced by shortcuts AI enables. I mean, that's the first place they're going. Stocks hasn't been cheaper in forever. You know, I mean, that's the case with software as well, that they all look really inexpensive relative to their own history. It's just not clear if anyone's going to care.
2: We do have a deal this morning as well, worth getting to. Not that often you see the acquirer stock price up, but in this case it is. It had been reported late on Friday, announced this morning. AbbVie is buying Apogee Therapeutics, deal worth about $10.9 billion total equity value. Actually have some cash, so the enterprise value a bit below that. And it's a significant premium. Of course, many of the analysts coming out and applauding the deal, both for Apogee, but also, more importantly, for AbbVie. There's some of the specifics to the deal itself. Of course, they're talking about it being accretive to adjusted diluted EPS starting in 2032. The key drug or drugs here deal with atopic dermatitis. It's a $50 billion-plus market. One of the key drugs out there for it is Dupixent from Regeneron and Sanofi. It's like a $20 billion drug. You may see advertisements, for example, for so many of these autoimmune diseases. If you watch any sporting event or anything else these days, it feels like they're one after the other. But this drug that Apogee has is for atopic dermatitis as well. May have indications for asthma, a few other things. And so far, at least, the data has been quite positive. Two-thirds of patients reach significant skin clearance at 16 weeks. And the dosage may be a differentiator here in a positive way for AbbVie / Apogee in that it's as little as quarterly or twice a year versus 2 to 4 weeks for Dupixent. So we'll keep an eye on shares of Regeneron as well. But you can see that stock obviously up sharply on the deal itself. They did a deal with Blackstone only like a month or so ago, a royalty base to give them $1.3 billion to pay for marketing and sales. But a lot of that was reversible if they actually sold the company within 6 months of the time of the deal, which they have. So it was kind of interesting as well.
0: A lot of people have eczema, so it's a big market.
2: Yeah, and psoriasis, a lot of other things as well. It's a large market.
0: I thought you were going to do CRH, another deal that we have.
2: You know, I have CRH. I have the press release.
0: We have the CEO on.
2: I'll leave it to you if you'd like.
0: I'd love to.
2: If you'd like to take care of that.
0: This is a rock company. So, I mean, it's a big deal. It's an $8.5 billion deal. And they're buying Texas-based Arcosa, which is in two businesses, basically. It's in sort of construction and also in energy infrastructure. But this is all about building supplies and rocks and roads, and we're going to talk to the CEO of CRH about this. This is a roll-up. You know, this company has done like 850 deals, but this is their largest. It's not actually an American company, but they do trade here and are heavily exposed here when it comes to building out a lot of what we're talking about, infrastructure. So it'll be a good macro tell, I think, about, you know, the price of building materials and rocks and roads, and then, you know, why now is attractive to double down on this space. Stock's down about 1% on the deal. $8.5 billion, all cash.
3: All right. Keeping an eye on these markets. Let's watch bonds as well as we await some macro data later in the week. As we said, this correlation between short-term yields and oil and even break-evens and forward expectations on rate hikes or rate cuts starting to decouple. There's a look at the two-year, which is going to almost take you back to February of 25. Stay with us.
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3: Watch Amazon this morning. It's actually the worst performing Dow stock at the moment, but Prime Day does begin tomorrow, 4-day sale. Adobe thinks that overall online spend will jump 9% during the course of Prime Day to $26.3 billion, and we'll see what kind of metrics we get out of the company in the coming days. For now, though, Dow up 300, S&P 7524. Don't go away.
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0: CNBC is out with its inaugural elite advisor list, recognizing top investment advisors for ultra high net worth investors and family offices. Let's get some more this morning from Robert Frank, who joins us here at Post 9. Morning, Robert.
1: Good morning, Carl. Good to see you. Well, there are the 25 firms that specialize in advising investors worth more than $25 million. CNBC's new elite advisors list highlights the independent financial advisors who have the history, the scale, the expertise, the services, and the current client base to solve the most complex problems of today's ultra-wealthy investors and families. And these firms manage more than $2 trillion combined. They have headquarters in 15 states, offices around the U.S., even in Europe. And they range in age from the 103-year-old former family office of the Pitcairn family to the 3-year-old merger. Now, with fees under pressure and wealth growing fastest at the very top of the pyramid, advisors are all racing up the wealth ladder to serve the ultra-wealthy.
2: The state of the wealth management industry, particularly the industry around high net worth and ultra high net worth clientele, has become increasingly competitive. There's significantly more wealth to be managed, and there are more firms, as a result, interested in serving the clients who have that wealth.
1: But for investors, all these competing claims have caused a lot more confusion. So CNBC chose the 25 elite advisors through a comprehensive process in consultation with Cerulli and AccuPoint Solutions. We solicited information from over 100 firms, including the share of assets from ultra-wealthy investors, the breadth and sophistication of client services and products, minimum account size, client retention, and tenure. We also looked at regulatory disclosures and SEC forms. Now, firms that achieved the highest weighted score overall made the list. You can find the full list, our detailed methodology, and the questions every wealthy investor should be asking their advisor at cnbc.com/eliteadvisors.com.
3: What's ultra these days, ultra wealthy?
1: So this measures firms that specialize in 25 million plus.
3: 25, I saw that.
1: Yeah, so sometimes it's decided at 30 million plus, but it's somewhere around there. It basically gets to the break point between just your retirement to multi-generational wealth, where you're really thinking more about your kids and the next generation.
4: Where are they advising them to put their money these days?
1: Well, a lot of their advice is it's financial, but more of their advice is around how to set up a trust, structure the trust, taxes. Taxes are becoming very core to this group, and philanthropy advice. So it's less about where to get that extra 1% or 2% of performance. What these folks really care about, the longer-term holistic planning.
0: So you're not even going to give us a hint. We have to go on to check out the list.
1: You're going
0: to,
1: yeah, check out the full 25. And it's really interesting. You've got some firms that were spun out, BBR spun out of Goldman years ago. You've got firms that started out as family offices. You've got firms that are now doing a lot of roll-ups. So a lot of different structures. And, it's a really interesting list from very old firms to new firms. All of them, though, are the real deals in this space, which is the hard thing for investors to figure out now that there's so much marketing hype.
3: So ultra, and then is there something above ultra?
1: Well, that would be like the family offices would start.
3: That gets you there.
1: Yeah, that gets you. That's like just so 200 million.
3: Sarah needs to know.
1: Yeah. 200 million.
0: Which is my ultra, my family office?
1: Yeah. 200 million. Ultra. Yeah, once you hit 200 million plus, that's when you're in the family office sector.
3: And you don't have to be a family office.
1: You don't have to be. No, right. Many billionaires don't have a family office.
0: That sounds great. It sounds like a lot of work.
1: It was a lot of work. They did months of planning. Kelly Riley, the team, did a great job. It's a very high-quality list.
0: Oh, that's great. Robert Frank, thanks so much.
1: Thank you, guys.
0: Squawk on the Streets, back after this.
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19: I'm Gary Orkham Oliver Magma Ichabod the Deceiver. But my friends just call me Goomby for short. Oh, so James rolls off the face tendrils. James, I know the perfect monster for your movie. Let's go. Double, double for you. Come in. Whoopsie.
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4: Good Monday morning. Welcome to Squawk on the Street. I'm Sarah Eisen with Carl Quintanilla and David Faber. We are live, as always, from Post 9 of the New York Stock Exchange. Coming up this hour, SpaceX shares under pressure again to start the week, coming off of two negative sessions in a row, but still up sharply from the IPO. We'll talk to an analyst who just raised his price target, says the stock is a buy. Plus, a big exclusive interview ahead with the Apollo Global Management President, Jim Zelter, with his thoughts on funding the AI infrastructure build-out. And we'll, of course, get to the latest on Iran as the U.S. authorizes a temporary license for Iranian oil sales. But guys, in honor of the maestro, Alan Greenspan, who passed away at the age of 100, I wanted to talk about his most famous quote, which is irrational exuberance. Remember in 1996, he warned of the markets basically getting ahead of themselves, potentially from the fundamentals. Here was the speech that really made history. How do we know an irrational exuberance has unduly escalated asset values, which then become subject to unexpected and prolonged contractions as they have in Japan over the past decade? And how do we factor that assessment into monetary policy? We as central bankers need not be concerned if a collapsing financial asset bubble does not threaten to impair the real economy, its production, jobs, and price stability. But we should not underestimate or become complacent about the complexity of the interactions of asset markets and the economy, thus evaluating shifts in balance sheets generally and in asset prices particularly, must be an integral part of the development of monetary policy. I read it in full because I think it's relevant to what we are going through today. And a lot of people, you know, if he gave this speech today, I think a lot of people would be wondering if the AI trade is irrational exuberance. Now, of course, when Greenspan warned of this, there were still another few years of market strength.
21: Certainly was.
4: About 400%.
21: Got much stronger, yeah.
4: Yeah, on the S&P 500. So he was early, but not wrong, of course, when it comes to the tech bubble and burst. And that's what the S&P did from the beginning, you know, of his tenure through the end, ultimately. There was the bust in the middle of that. But his tenure was marked by a pretty unprecedented spurt of steady growth and low inflation. We can take a look, guys, at the AI trade versus the internet trade, you know, the irrational exuberance right now, because there are a lot of similarities. And here's one chart where the similarities are there, and that's in the concentration, market concentration, basically, as a percent of market cap of the AI stocks right now on the end, versus other periods of time where we saw, you know, the Nifty 50, the railroads, of course, that was a huge period of growth and strong capital spending in this economy. And that's, you know.
21: Sarah, I'm just curious, like what constitutes an AI stock is an interest to me in this
8: kind of a chart.
4: This one's from Bank of America. Okay. I think they're looking at...
8: Because I know what a railroad is.
4: They're looking at the Big Ten, which is the Magnificent Seven plus Broadcom, AMD, and Micron.
8: Okay, just those 10.
4: Just those 10. Okay. So, I mean, look, NVIDIA's in
8: because you could make an argument, of course, that so many other companies are centrally, if not certainly tangentially, involved. That would be a much larger
4: Nova
8: percentage.
4: Like GE, Vernova, and Caterpillar.
8: Correct.
4: But I'm glad that Micron's in there and Broadcom's in there and AMD is in there because those, to me, those are, you know, back then it was what? Cisco and Intel and during the internet boom. It was just like a concentrated stocks.
8: I remember it.
4: You remember it.
8: Yes,
4: better than
8: I remember those comments in 96 covering them on air.
4: So that's one, I think, hallmark and feature where there's a lot of parallels. However, there's a big difference. And I think this is what, you know, we hear from analysts and economists that's worth noting, which is the profit picture and the forward earnings. And so here, you know, we can look at profit versus multiples back in the 1990s. Remember those crazy PEs and the valuations where you see it on the top? And then you can look at where we are right now, and you can see that this one, some of the big winners, the NVIDIAs and the Alphabets and the AMDs, they you know... Pretty decent cash flows and earnings.
8: Well, that is a key question.
4: Well, that's a question, right?
8: That's why the market might be worried about it. Only a question recently that the market has to start to grapple with is these companies are willing to spend so much that they are actually, and I've made this point many times, the most profitable companies in the history of capitalism are now going to negative free cash flow potentially as a result of their fear of not spending enough, which gets the words there, fear. I mean, in terms of
4: that's why we have to watch the borrowing and the cash flow situation. But I think it's coming from a place of much stronger balance sheet companies. We're not talking about pets.com, and certainly the profitability and the earnings are there. And that's, a big difference. And ultimately, as it relates to the macroeconomic issue of this and how central bankers should or will respond, productivity is going to be key. Is all of the spending going to be worth it? Increase the productivity. That's the unlock. And that's, something that Greenspan was highly aware of when it came to the internet boom.
8: Okay. Let's turn now to the latest on the negotiations with Iran and some news this morning as well around the sale of Iranian oil. This after a flurry of somewhat contradictory headlines over the weekend. Eamon Javers joins us now and can bring us up to date. Eamon.
21: Yeah, David, that's right. After a weekend of back and forth negotiations in Switzerland, we are seeing some of the diplomatic machinery crank into high gear this morning. Take a look at this post by Treasury Secretary Scott Bessent just within the past couple of minutes on the negotiations. He says, in line with the ongoing productive talks in Switzerland, Iran has committed to free and open transit in the Strait of Hormuz and to permit International Atomic Energy Agency inspectors into their country. As part of the framework, Treasury has issued a temporary 60-day general license authorizing the production, delivery, and sale of Iranian oil. Obviously, that's a key point for global oil markets. And take a look at this social media post that we saw just about 4 hours ago now from the Prime Minister of Pakistan saying that the discussions were now over. He said the discussions were held in a positive and constructive atmosphere and yielded encouraging progress, including agreement on a roadmap toward a final deal within 60 days, the establishment of a high-level committee to provide political oversight, and the commencement of further technical talks. So when people in diplomacy talk about a roadmap toward a final deal, guys, that is one way of saying that we don't have a final deal just yet. And when they talk about further technical talks, that means that talks are ongoing. So I think what we can take out of these meetings in Switzerland is that the diplomatic machinery is cranking into high gear. You see the U.S. sort of living up to its side of the bargain here with this Iranian oil license. And now we'll see whether or not they can actually come to terms on a full deal here. The vice president said this morning that he is leaving Switzerland after a weekend of negotiations, but he felt that they had built a framework and a foundation for a deal that could be built in the future. Guys, back over to you.
4: Just on the topic of whether the U.S. got a good deal here, Eamon, the IAEA has sent inspectors to Iran for decades now, including as part of the JCPOA, the Obama deal, and then, as it's judged, Iran cheated. It was inadequate, the checks, and that, right. Iran wasn't fulfilling its end of the bargain. So I guess the question is, what changes now? Why is that going to be a safeguard for Iran not getting a nuclear weapon?
21: Yeah, one of the big criticisms from the Trump administration of the JCPOA in the first place was that the terms were too restrictive in terms of inspectors. They had to give a certain amount of notice, and there was pretty obvious where they were going. They didn't have free rein in the country. All of those terms still, I think, will be under these technical details aspects of the negotiations. So we'll see exactly how much latitude inspectors have in Iran and whether Iran intends to cheat or not. You know, the vice president has talked about this idea that, you know, there might be new folks in the leadership in Iran who want to turn a page and approach the international community in a different way and maybe receive some of the economic benefit of doing that. We'll see if that's the case. That's the optimist's version of these talks. The pessimist, of course, is that Iran's not going to change. They're going to continue to move forward with the nuclear program as fast as they can. And in fact, the whole experience of this recent war is going to incentivize them to get to a nuke as quick as they can, because then they become North Korea. And then, you know, the United States has to negotiate with them on very different terms.
0: Yeah, we definitely heard from some GOP hawks in the past few days, Eamon, whether that's Wicker or Cassidy or some others. Eamon Jabbers this morning, thank you. For more on the market action, let's bring in Warren Pies this morning, 314 Research co-founder. Warren, always good to see you. You do think that even though a lot of this is in progress, it does take some pressure off the Fed, right?
2: Yeah, absolutely. I think that the risk to the market, it's not like oil was a risk, and that's abating. And the risk that's left now is that the Fed is going to overreact to this supply shortage, supply-induced oil spike. And yeah, that's coming down, but the residual impact is this political pressure the Fed's feeling. I think it was reflected in Waller's speech last month, where he basically said he doesn't think there's a real inflation problem, but he's worried about the public's perception of the Fed's inflation fight. So I think that's what we're dealing with as investors. I think that's what a lot of the market signals we're seeing are showing us. So I think the focus is now going to go to this new Warsh-led Fed and what that means for policy.
0: So you do still think they cut first, although maybe not till next year?
2: Yes, I think we're on a true hold right now. So that's a big change. So, you know, going into the Iran war, there were 75 basis points of cuts built into the SOFR market. And now we're at like 1.5 hikes. So 37 something basis points of hikes. And so the market has tightened significantly over the course of this war. And now we have the price of oil coming down. I think that when you really look through what is the true nature of this economy, and the labor market to a certain extent, we haven't seen the unemployment rate plunge. It's just held steady. Yes, we've had some good job growth over the last 3 months, but when you zoom out when you strip out government and government adjacent jobs, education, healthcare, we have 0% job growth over the last year. And then you look at the Atlanta Fed wage tracker. Wage growth continues to go down. This is especially true of college educated workers. And so with AI looming in the background, I think those factors are going to really get the Fed's attention. Ultimately, you'll see this important voting block, Williams, Waller, Warsh, and Powell, who are going to push for a hold. And then the data will allow them to get back on a cutting path next year. We have to be flexible, but that's how I see it at this moment in time.
0: Yeah. Do you make much of this breakdown and correlation between short-term Treasury yields and oil? Are they going to meet?
2: Yeah, I think they will eventually. But I think that that's telling us exactly what I was saying at the beginning, is like the damage to the Fed's the political pressure is here. So oil has an outsized influence on the public psychology of inflation. This was a supply-induced crisis, no doubt. The traditional textbooks tell us you should look through that as a central bank. But the Fed has now three straight supply-induced crises that they've looked through. They've looked through the COVID, which I would argue was not really supply-induced. But then you had tariffs, which was, and now we have oil. And so this goes back to Waller's speech last month, which is that if we keep looking through supply-induced crises, then the public's going to doubt our ability to fight inflation. And so that's why I think we're seeing this decoupling right now. And the market really needs to start understanding the true nature of inflation and kind of this political pressure off the Fed before you see the Fed start to go down to that reality. We're in the risk period right now, because I think the Fed is at risk of making a mistake. If they start hiking here and they give in to the hawks, I do think that's going to be a problem for the markets. I think it could be a problem for the economy as well. And so we're at a risky time, but I think ultimately cooler heads will prevail. And oil prices, you'll see yields catch down.
4: I was going to say, so you think we're peaking on yields? Would you be buying bonds?
2: The 2-year, I would. I think the 2-year is attractive here. In my framework, the 2-year at a 50 basis point premium to the Fed funds upper target rate is basically pricing in 100% odds of the next move being a hike. And like I said, I'm skeptical that that's going to happen. The 10-year at 4.5 is less attractive to me. I think it's actually more interesting signal that we're still sub 4.5 on the 10-year with the 2-year at, you know, close to 4.25, yield curve very flat. That tells me that the 2-year is reacting to this possibility the Fed could hike, but the 10-year is not buying it. And that goes along with CPI swap rates, break-evens, and these other market measures of inflation that say, hey, we don't really have an underlying problem.
0: Yeah, that 210 spread, lowest since April of last year. It's going to get interesting, Warren, and maybe next time we'll talk some equity ideas, whether we start looking into some rate-sensitive sectors and the rest. It's good to see you again. Thanks.
2: Warren Thanks Voss.
4: Here's our roadmap for you for the rest of the hour. After the break, should you buy the dip here in SpaceX? Stock's pacing for its third negative session in a row. We'll talk to an analyst who already raised his price target since the IPO.
8: Plus, we'll have an exclusive interview with Apollo Global President Jim Zelter. We'll talk about funding, of course, the AI build-out.
0: And later on, investor Dan Niles is with us with five risks that he sees emerging in the market right now as Squawk on the Street continues.
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4: Welcome back. Look at SpaceX. It's tumbling again today, down more than 8.5% as its post-IPO rally cools, now pacing for its third negative session in a row. Let's bring in Tim Horan, AI infrastructure, satellite, and communications analyst at Oppenheimer. He's got a buy rating on SpaceX, $250 price target, Tim, which I noted you raised after the Cursor acquisition. So how are you valuing this company right now?
28: Well, the company we think has doubled their valuation in the last 6 months by entering the AI market, and we think they're going to continue to do incredibly creative things. They think, you know, AI is a $25 trillion TAM, and they are the only vertically integrated company that can attack every segment of this and really disrupt an awful lot of industries. So I think they're just going to be incredibly innovative going forward. Elon talked last week about having $1 trillion in revenue in 5 years. We're only about a third of that. If he comes anywhere near that, generally companies like this would trade in the 10 times revenue, you know, run rate. So we're looking at a $10 trillion company in 5 years. We're not valuing it anywhere near that, but you can kind of see the opportunity out there.
4: So you buy that total addressable market?
28: I do. I think AI is the killer app for cloud. It's the most important general purpose technology in 100 years. It's about to be able to do most jobs digitally anyway that humans can do, but frankly, substantially better. I do think that's going to disrupt an awful lot of industries and create a lot of productivity improvements.
8: I'm just curious to come back, Tim, for a second. You said they're the only vertically integrated company out there. I mean, you don't consider Alphabet to sort of have that position as well?
28: They would be the closest, but SpaceX is making their own solar panels. They want to make their own chips. I mean, they want to, you know, build a fab that'll be create five times the amount of chips that the whole world is producing, you know, currently. It has three different forms of data. It's in the physical AI as well as the digital AI world. So Google would be the closest other one, yes.
8: And, you know, closer to, well, not closer to home because it's still up there, but, you know, Starlink, we've talked a lot about it. I'm reading some reports recently in terms of the filing activity from SpaceX and what their real ambitions are there. How are you valuing that business given we may see nearer term revenues, we already do and will continue to, from Starlink than we do from some of the other ambitions you're discussing?
28: Yeah, we think Starlink will be worth roughly $1 trillion, obviously, give or take. But it is clearly the main driver of revenue and free cash flow at this point. We think over the next 5 to 10 years, they're going to increase capacity 100-fold. So they already have about 12 million broadband subscribers globally. We think they could easily support a couple of 100 million. They're also going to get into the mobile market, and that will eventually be bigger than the broadband market. So they are going to look to disrupt the communications industry, and that really is the cash cow to fund AI initially, and then all of that will be the cash cow to fund the trip to Mars.
4: What's the biggest risk to your forecast? Is it something around Musk? Is it political? Execution? How do you think about the downside
28: risk? Short-term, it's really getting the Starship to work. We need the Starship to kind of get the new communication satellites up, and then ultimately the data center satellites, and then ultimately to create all these new industries. But other than Starship, the biggest risk is, can they get TerraFab, you know, up and running? It's an incredibly, incredibly ambitious project. But, you know, this company and Elon Musk are great at very ambitious projects.
8: Yeah, it's $55 billion, right? Isn't that, I mean, what we're talking about there for the TerraFab over a period of time. I do wonder, you know, Tim, so much is years away, and it's going to be based on multiples to numbers that are years away. Between now and then, is it just going to be about Starship launches that keep people focused in terms of at least things they can actually measure progress on?
28: That's a very, very important one. But I mean, also what they're doing in AI, they're building out data centers faster than anybody. They just acquired this company last week, Cursor, which really is the killer app on top of the killer app. It's agentic AI to write software code. And that industry has just gone absolutely viral at this point. And once you get the software code easy to write, well, then you can start attacking all these other digital industries. So you get the flywheel effect going. So there's going to be a lot going on. We expect nothing but surprises at this point.
0: Do you think lockups are going to be material later on this year?
28: Yeah, I'm sure they will be. You know, short term, it could create some pressures. But if you believe in the vision that we do, we think it'll be buying opportunities.
4: Does a merger or acquisition of Tesla change your thesis?
28: Not too much. We think, you know, Tesla's got incredible data. X has incredible data. Cursor now has really, really incredible data. You know, a lot of where we're going here is you got to have manufacturing in the United States, and he's looking to pull a lot of this back. He's manufacturing, obviously, all his own satellites, solar panels, chips, now robots with Optimus. And that's one of the reasons we think they are one of the few vertically integrated companies. All the other companies they're looking to go out there and disrupt are really, really digital. He's the one that does the digital designs and actually goes out and implements it here in the United States with all his own manufacturing.
4: Okay, it's a bullish call, 250. Tim, thanks for talking us through it. Appreciate it.
28: Thank you.
4: Tim Horan from Oppenheimer.
8: Still ahead, Apollo's president Jim Zelter going to join us. The firm just led a $35 billion financing deal for Broadcom and Anthropic. We're going to talk to him about that and a lot more, plus several M&A deals as well this morning, including a large acquisition by AbbVie of what you see right there, Apogee, up some 46%. Take another look at Alphabet, by the way. Pointed this out earlier, down almost 5%. That would be its worst day since May of last year. This after a pair of high-level departures from Google DeepMind and Gemini. Don't go anywhere.
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31: 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Big 3 All-Star Dwight Howard and the LA Riot take on Greg Monroe and the Dallas Power. Then Coach Rick Mahorn, Sensation Nazir Kor, and the Detroit Amps look to protect home court against back-to-back MVP Michael Beasley and the defending champs Miami 305. 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
0: Presents a 10.4% premium to the last close. CEO of CRH will join us next hour for more on that deal. And we're also watching Microsoft and Chevron, a different type of deal. Chevron will fuel a Microsoft data.

0: Data center in West Texas under a new 20-year agreement. The majority of the electricity will come from large gas turbines from Chevron's partner GE Vernova. Chevron's president of New Energy will join Power Lunch today at 2 p.m. Eastern Time.
1: Time now for a CNBC News update. Pippa Stevens has it for us. Morning, Pippa.
2: Good morning, Sarah. Health officials in the Congo say the Ebola outbreak there has reached 1,000 cases, including 254 deaths. 100 people have also recovered from the rare form Ebola, which has no vaccine or treatment. Officials also warn there could be far more cases and that the peak of the outbreak is likely still to come. Polymarket has allegedly been paying online creators to post deceptive videos showing them making winning bets on the prediction market that were not real. An investigation by the Wall Street Journal shows the videos were amplified by a marketing contractor on social media and that Polymarket allegedly told creators not to specify they'd been paid by the company. Polymarket tells the Journal it plans to conduct an audit of its current advertising. And Toy Story 5 brought home $160 million at the domestic box office over the weekend, the best opening forever for the franchise. Internationally, the movie made more than $150 million, bringing the global total to $312 million. That's the second highest opening for an animated feature ever, behind fellow Pixar movie Incredibles 2. Sarah, back to you.
1: Okay, thank you, Pippa. We didn't have time. There were too many sports on TV this weekend. Just go see it. Up next, states are looking to cut regulation and red tape in an effort to attract new investments. Our Scott Cohn is in Philadelphia with more on that sports story. Good morning, Scott. What's coming up?
3: Good morning, Sarah. Yeah, in 2026, companies feel the need for speed. That means cutting red tape. This state does not have a great track record in that regard, but they are working to change that. We'll tell you how and how that factors into our 2026 America's Top States for Business study when Squawk on the Street returns.

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0: red tape and regulation. Our Scott Cohn's in Philadelphia with that story as part of CNBC's Top States. Scott.
1: Hey, Sarah. Yeah, this is not exactly the place that first comes to mind when you think about a state that is agile and quick in processing permits and things, but they are really trying to change that here in Pennsylvania. And this is one example. This is called the Bellwether District. It used to be a refinery. They're now redeveloping it into an e-commerce and life sciences site. And having the sites is one thing, but being able to build here quickly, that's important and a big part of the state's strategy, and it is starting to pay off big.
2: Today, I'm excited to announce that we'll invest more than $3.5 billion in a brand new injectable medicine facility right here in Lehigh Valley.
3: To hear state officials tell it, Pennsylvania wasn't even in the running when Eli Lilly first announced it was looking for a site. In fact, the state had just lost out on another Lilly project.
4: And in the end, I would argue, we landed an even better deal for the Lehigh Valley.
3: Cutting red tape has become a top priority in Pennsylvania. The state boasts a 72% reduction in permitting times in just the past year. Lilly noticed.
2: The commitment to rapid permitting, availability of land, logistics, we're really defining points in making this decision.
3: Experts say in today's lightning-fast economic development world, those are key.
5: The large-scale investments and the large decisions which drive them are primarily driven by concerns and worries about the amount of regulatory friction and pain.
1: Stuart Lacey's firm Labyrinth has developed what they call a red tape index. They're using AI to look at permitting time specifically, and they're providing some of the data for this year's America's Top States for Business study, including on states like Pennsylvania. But this effort to cut red tape can sometimes cut both ways, particularly when it comes to data centers. We're going to ask Governor Josh Shapiro about that later today on The Exchange and whatever else might come up. Josh Shapiro at 1 o'clock Eastern Time on The Exchange. And a reminder, you can read more about our study at topstates.cnbc.com. Sarah, Carl?
0: Scott, earlier I was talking about some of the political backlash against AI and against data centers, and I really feel like politicians and states are distinguishing themselves right now by those that are embracing it and those that aren't. It obviously falls around regulation, and I think back on you're in Pennsylvania to Senator McCormick did that big summit there where he got every single hyperscaler CEO there to talk about how they're going to invest in Pennsylvania and they're going to use the energy there to access power, and you're just seeing a gap right now in what you're seeing and hearing.
1: That, well, yeah, and it is a really tough balance, and we're going to ask the governor about that as well. You know, they have a $20 billion Amazon investment in this state to do data centers, and there has been a big backlash about that. So now the state has unveiled some new standards for data centers, and the question is whether that's pulling back on what Governor Shapiro at one time said was this state going all in on AI. We'll see.
6: It's great to see you back on air, Scott. I look forward to a lot more as we work our way through. I think it's 20 years of Top
0: wow.
6: States. Absolutely incredible. That's our Scott Cohn.
0: By the way, and
6: Indeed.
0: It's used in all the AI models. If you Google who's the best state for business, they'll cite CNBC. Definitive
6: yes.
0: in the models.
6: Up next, Apollo's president Jim Zelter's with us, just leading a $35 billion financing deal with Broadcom as it builds out more compute for Anthropic. Don't go anywhere.
7: Do you want to know why you should buy this $40 AI stock? It's a pre-IPO backdoor into a private startup that Time Magazine calls the most disruptive company in the world. I'm Mark Chaikin. I created one of Wall Street's most popular indicators, a powerful tool found on every Bloomberg and Reuters terminal on the planet. Today, I'm stepping forward because this indicator just turned bullish on a tiny stock with a little-known advantage. NVIDIA CEO Jensen Huang calls it incredible and predicts the technology behind it is going to cause the world's GDP to become $500 trillion. This could make savvy investors extremely wealthy while landing everybody else in hot water. The Guardian predicts that it could upend the entire U.S. economy from jobs to markets and mortgages. But if you want to get in on the winning side of this game-changing shift, you must act fast. This firm is set to make an announcement that could make a multi-trillion dollar IPO all but inevitable. Visit the page on your screen now, and I'll reveal the name and ticker symbol of a backdoor way to invest in this company ahead of the big IPO. It's less than $40 a share. I believe this will produce the hottest IPO of 2026 and potentially

0: Ice Cube's Big 3 is back. The most competitive basketball league on earth is on CBS this Saturday. Big 3 All-Star Dwight Howard and the LA Riot take on Greg Monroe and the Dallas Power. Then Coach Rick Mahorn, Sensation Nasir Khor, and the Detroit Amps look to protect home court against back-to-back MVP Michael Beasley and the defending champs Miami 305. The game played the way you love. Watch live Saturday on CBS at 4 p.m. Eastern, 1 p.m. Pacific, and catch replays on BET.
1: Welcome back to Yeah, That's a Pepper Thing. First up, we've got Harrison wrapping his Dr. Pepper in a tiny quilt so it feels at home. Oh, how tender. That's a Pepper Thing! And over to Becca, who's whispering affirmations to her can.
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1: 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It's not a science thing, but it's a Pepper Thing! 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All for that sweet, delicious, truly one-of-a-kind taste of Dr. Pepper. It's a Pepper Thing!
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9: Apollo earlier this month announcing one of the largest financings yet tied to the AI infrastructure boom. The firm is leading a $35 billion capital raise for Broadcom's new AI XPV platform alongside Blackstone and major global banks. The deal is designed to support Anthropic's compute expansion that's supposed to begin in mid-2026. Of course, as demand for AI capacity continues to surge. Joining us now in a CNBC exclusive is Apollo Global's management's president, Jim Zelter. Jim, good to have you. Good to see you again. Of course, we talked, said it was only 7 weeks ago at Milken.
10: That's
9: but
10: right.
9: Between now and then, the announcements just keep coming, including this one of a couple of weeks ago from you guys. It didn't get that much attention, maybe, because we're getting accustomed to these enormous numbers. What is this deal, though, this $35 billion? What is it going to allow for, and why is Apollo leading it?
10: Well, thanks for being here. And it does seem like the last 6 weeks has been a whirlwind speed. I think this shows you in the past, a lot of conversations were about if a company had a financing to do, it was debt or equity or going to the banks. And I would say the or is now replaced with and. So what we really did is with Broadcom and Google have created this TPU chip. And Anthropic wants to receive them over a number of years, delivery over the next 2.5 years. So we stepped in the middle and really led the financing of that $35 billion. And like most financings today, it was in multiple tranches. So we structured it with the banks. The banks are senior, take a piece up front, and then we take a piece over the next 4 or 5 years. And then there's a residual risk with Anthropic. So it really allows the financing and funding of those purchases, just like Ford Finance or GM Finance does with cars.
9: Right. At a very large number. I mean, you know, it's funny reporting this morning on Chevron and Microsoft, a huge deal down in West Texas that is going to be replicated, is my understanding. My question here is this going to be replicated? Is there a lot more behind this deal?
10: I believe there is. I think if you go out to the Valley and you talk to these companies, the compute capacity, the ability to get compute because of the rapid growth in the front end from demand, consumers, as well as enterprise. And so, you know, when you think about the vast amount of CapEx that's going on with the hyperscaler, $700 billion, there's the requisite financing of all the chips that goes into those data centers. And so these companies, some of them are yet to go public, companies like Anthropic and OpenAI, and they don't have a debt following yet. So certainly the ability to get in the middle and help be a financing partner, I suspect this is early days. I suspect you'll see transactions as large as this replicated. And I think you'll see it not only in this industry, but in other industries, as we've talked about out at Milken. AI and hyperscalers have really taken the headlines to date. But
9: yeah,
10: it's gonna be an infrastructure. It's gonna be an
9: energy. Are we gonna run out? I know this sounds, I'm kind of kidding, but are we gonna run out of money? I mean, you know, we're talking about $800 billion from the hyperscalers alone. Let's call it $90 trillion needed globally for the next generation infrastructure. 30 to 50 for the energy trillion for energy transition.
10: Yes.
9: Obviously, this is over a long period of time. But these numbers, Jim, for two guys have been around a while, are just staggering.

0: you know, is there enough capital and where is it all going to come from?
1: Well, I think that's a great question. I think if you are a CFO or a treasurer of one of these companies, as I said, in the old days, the world you and I grew up in, it was either the high yield market or the loan market or the bank market. It was much more palatable size. Now the CFO has really positioned themselves. How do I use all of these precincts, the banks, as well as private capital, as well as public equity? How do I do it all in coordination? And I think you are right. I think there is going to be a contest or a competition for access to the marketplace. Certainly, you and I have seen companies in the past, the ability to have access to financing is a competitive advantage. And I think you're seeing it right here. And I think that's what's so unique about the market structure that's evolved in the last 5 to 10 years. You know, in the old days, it was really what is the scale of the public markets and what's the depth? And now we're talking about public capital, private capital, and bank capital all together. And I think that's what's changed right now. And I think that's what's changed the financing markets for firms like Apollo in terms of having these integrated toolboxes. And because what makes our business different, as you and I have talked about, is we have the long-dated liabilities of insurance balance sheets.
0: Right.
1: And I think that's the...
0: Well, you've got this money coming in every month for Athene, right? I mean, you can put it to work in an area that perhaps 5 years ago you hadn't anticipated.
1: Well, I think that's what's unique. What's unique about the last 3 to 5 years from the last 20 to 25 years is the recent focus on investment-grade companies, companies of scale and scope, that in the last 20, 25 years was a lot of non-investment-grade companies, disruptors. These are disruptors that are rated at the highest levels of investment grade. And so how do you, when you have a retirement crisis where people are looking for long-duration assets, how do you match those two? And that's where our business model really comes into play.
0: That said, these same companies are now going negative free cash flow to make sure that they're in this race, because it's not a race I guess any of them feel they have they can afford to lose.
1: Mm-hmm.
0: I'm just curious as to, you know, ultimately you talk about Anthropic, you're taking some risk there that they're going to be successful, be able to pay all up the waterfall, so to speak, not down, but up the what about it, Jim? I mean, you know, there is a chance that this money doesn't get the return we think, isn't there?
1: So I think that's a great question. I think it's really more of a question for the equity or for the residuals. What we've done is we have really used our toolbox to create top of the capital structure amortizing facilities where, yes, they are buying the on-the-margin chips right now, the TPUs, but our facility is one where we amortize over 5 years and we're not taking that residual risk. So I think this is exactly, again, I go back to the Alphabet example. A few weeks ago, they came with the historic equity deal and a mandatory convert.
0: Yes.
1: Not many companies do both of those in concert. They wanted to access both markets. And in that, the mandatory was targeting a income buyer looking for a bit more safety without the upside, and the equity market was just taking the residual. So I think this is really how you structure and how you really put yourself in a position to make sure you're not taking that equity residual risk, because you're right. There's no doubt there's going to be a lot of questions with regard to what's the real return on invested capital over these business models for the next 3 to 5 years. But also, it's our desire to diversify not only against hyperscalers and AI, but things going on in defense, things going on in infrastructure and utilities. Those are all going to be areas of major focus for us at this point.
0: As well. And again, back to my question. So you believe it's basically got to be every single market that's helping finance this?
1: I think when you look at this year, the net issuance in the IG market, the public investment grade market, it's probably going to exceed the net issuance in the treasury market. Just think about that statement. You know, that just shows you the size and scale. For a couple of folks who used to hang out in the leveraged finance market, and we were talking about $500 or billion-dollar deals.
0: Yeah.
1: So I do think it's a combination of, yes, there's no doubt you're going to need global access. You're going to need global pools of capital. You're going to need longer duration pools of capital. But any company that thinks it can only happen through the banks or through the public IG, they're mistaken, because they've not looked at, as you and I know, the breadth and depth of these capital needs and how you need all these markets. I mean, the IPO market in the U.S., you know, we talk a lot about it in terms of how it's really a bellwether for confidence. It's a couple hundred billion dollar market, which is probably 1/6, 1/8 of what the IG market does every year. So if when you put that in comparison,
0: right,
1: it just shows you how you really need to access all, not or.
0: All right. I want to come back to the larger ecosystem and, again, your perspective. I mean, I don't know that many of us would have expected Alphabet to do an $85 billion offering and then stunning, really.
1: Stunning.
0: And I just put that in perspective for me. I mean, does that say that there's, you know, we've got to use every lever? And does that set off any alarm bells in terms of how you think about just how much money is being put to work here or needs to be put to work?
1: Yes. I mean, certainly, if you don't think that the market structure is impacted by a company raising $85 billion in the equity market, SpaceX going public last week and this week doing a $20 billion
0: IPO. Today, doing a $20 billion, right?
1: I mean, I do think, to our point earlier, you know, if you think back 20 years ago to what was going on 25 years ago now in dark fiber, it was a bit of build it and they will come. You certainly have to ask yourself right now, I think a lot of these companies have a view right now where access to capital, just like access to compute, is a massive competitive advantage. Now, I do think you are right. When you think about the Mag 7, these companies collectively bought back a couple hundred billion of equity the last 3 or 4 years per year.
0: That's over.
1: That's over. And I do think the asset light, multiple ARR, all the metrics that people use in the last 20 years, now it's really going to be about what is your ability to access massive pools of capital? And I think that's really going to be a differentiating factor.
0: Finally, just want to come back to Apollo itself. The stock price down about 6.5% this year, got caught up earlier in the year. Of course, worries around private credit that continue to reverberate. But you guys are, you're having a very strong performance. You know, you're talking about the ability to allocate capital in the way you are. Are you disappointed in the stock's performance thus far in terms of a reflection of that success?
1: No, I think, listen,
0: Goldman and Morgan Stanley soar, for example?
1: Certainly, listen, we're building a company for the long term, 3-5 years. We're well on our way on our, we had a 2 years ago, we did an investor day. We talked about our 5-year objectives. We're well on the way to achieving those. The market will appreciate what we have. We think we have a very unique business model. Amongst our peers, we're the ones who have the largest alternative credit platform. We think we're at the intersection of First and Main for a lot of companies. So while we're aware of where our stock is on a day-to-day basis, we don't adjust our business model or our strategy. We'll be rewarded in the long run.
0: And by the way, are we going to run into those private credit concerns yet again when we see some software company blow up at some point in the future?
1: You know, I think there's no doubt that there will be some companies that do not do well in this disruption. You saw one last week with Medallia.
0: Yes.
1: You know, certainly I think that the noise in private credit, ironically, the actual performance of the vehicles year to date is quite strong, not only in our vehicle, but several of our peers. So the actual performance in 2026 does not match the concern about redemptions, because that really is an issue that will be identified over the next 2 to 3 years. People started talking about Medallia being a problem 18 months ago, and it finally went through a restructuring in the last several weeks. So I think the current wind is to our back between what's going on in the overall economy. Credit spreads are very tight, but those are an indication of a good, strong economic backdrop, which we are seeing in the U.S. The CapEx cycle is strong. The M&A market is strong. There's a risk-on appetite. So I do think private credit is under a little bit of a cloud of the redemption cloud, but I think that's over the next 2 or 3 quarters that will work its way through the system.
0: All right, Jim, to be continued, as always. Certainly,
1: yes.
0: Appreciate it. Thank you.
1: Always appreciate it. Thank you.
0: Jim Zelter, president of Apollo. Sarah, back to you.
2: Okay, thank you, David. And speaking of two big tests for the AI trade, Micron and Cerebras are both reporting this week. The first report for Cerebras since going public. We're going to look at what the options market is signaling on that. And another check here on SpaceX, which is now down more than 10%, or more than 10.5%. So losing steam throughout the session, as is the overall market, by the way, which has turned lower and is at the lows of the day. We've got some heavyweights under pressure, like Alphabet, for instance, which is kind of dragging the NASDAQ, along with Amazon, Broadcom, Microsoft, and Netflix. We'll be right back.
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18: Welcome back. Micron and Cerebras representing the next test for the AI trade. Reporting results this week. Our Oliver Rennick is at SIBO in Chicago with a look at what the options market is signaling. Morning, Oliver.
19: Good morning, Carl. We do indeed have two big earnings this week for tech. The first report for AI chipmaker Cerebras tomorrow and semiconductor leader Micron on a Wednesday. Optimism looks pretty strong out of the gate today with Micron making a fresh new high and a 5% rally, and options prices still elevated in the calls relative to puts with around $1 billion in options premium in Micron already today, including the biggest single call purchase in the entire market this morning when I headed down here, a $61 million purchase of very deep in the money calls in Micron. That's notable with Micron's extremely high implied volatility of 115, the highest in the S&P 500 for months now. Traders sometimes like those deep in-the-money calls as a stock-like position because they'll retain value better when volatility naturally drops after earnings. Traders expect a 10% swing in Micron after earnings, the biggest implied move since December 2024, and an 11.5% move for Cerebras. Micron, alongside SanDisk and other memory names in the record-breaking DRAM ETF, have been the preferred way to play this sector. DRAM's already traded $100 million in options this morning, compared to $60 million in SMH, and almost 90% of the premium is in calls in DRAM. We do see about 26,000 calls sold in DRAM compared to just 11,000 calls bought. But in the last few weeks, there had actually been more put buying generally in semiconductors. So this looks a bit more balanced today, if not bullish. The most bullish action I'm seeing, though, if that's what you want, is in Super Micro. That is a big mover this morning, up 12%. 180,000 calls are trading versus just 32,000 puts, with more than 10 times calls bought compared to puts, guys.
18: That's good information, Oliver. Thank you. Oliver Rennick this morning. After the break, tech investor Dan Niles as the VIX gets closer back to 18 and Alphabet on pace for its worst day in more than a year. A squawk on the streets back after this.
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2: Good Monday morning again. Welcome to Squawk on the Street. I'm Sarah Eisen with Carl Quintanilla live from Post 9 of the New York Stock Exchange. Today we are joined by veteran investor Dan Niles, now expecting a so-called speed bump for stocks. Find out the risk he sees ahead.
18: It's a beneficiary of the AI infrastructure build-out, and now the building material supplier CRH looking to expand its U.S. footprint, acquiring competitor Arcosa in its largest deal ever. We're joined exclusively by CEO Jim Minturn.
2: And as the White House touts progress in the first round of U.S.-Iran talks and the U.S. authorizes Iranian oil sales through August, we're going to talk to one former diplomat about the key challenges he still sees ahead for the current talks.
18: As for the markets, pretty nice open. Have this midday stumble here with the Nasdaq down about 1%. Big story at the moment is going to be comm services down 4.5%. And a lot of that is going to be Google down 6.5%. Meta down 3%, almost not helping too much. But that is, as we said earlier, one of the worst days for Alphabet in about a year.
2: Yeah, I mean, not a specific catalyst. There was news over the weekend that one of its key AI researchers moved over to Anthropic. This after another key researcher went to OpenAI before that. Perhaps that's weighing on the trade. But overall, just Mag 7 lower, even though there's strength in chips like Intel and Micron. We're getting some breaking news right now on SpaceX's AI business. Deirdre Bosa has that for us.
31: Hey, good morning, guys. So SpaceX has signed another major compute deal, this time with Reflection AI. This is an open source startup, last valued at $25 billion. Now, Reflection will get access to NVIDIA's top-of-the-line AI chips used to train and run advanced models. It has agreed to pay SpaceX $150 million a month, starting July 1st through 2029. Now, if the deal runs through the end of its term, that is about $6.3 billion in total. Either side can walk away with 90 days notice after the first 3 months. Now, the backdrop, guys, is, of course, what SpaceX is doing with Colossus. This is Elon Musk's massive AI data center build-out. It was built in part to power Grok as a rival to OpenAI and Anthropic chatbots, but now SpaceX is increasingly turning that infrastructure into a business itself, selling compute to outside AI companies like Reflection. Now, it has already struck compute deals with Anthropic, Google, and Cursor, which it's now acquiring. Reflection is the latest customer, but it's also a strategically different one because it is focused on open source AI. Now, Reflection's pitch is that customers should have more control, models that they can customize, run themselves, eventually own themselves. Reflection, however, it has not yet released a public frontier open source model. The competition here is moving extremely fast, especially from China. GPU's latest model, GLM 5.2, it has been getting a ton of attention here in Silicon Valley as a powerful open source model at a fraction of the cost. Some actually calling it the next DeepSeek moment. And guys, so this deal is really about Reflection trying to get the compute that it needs, the horsepower it needs to catch up and compete against these Chinese models, but also SpaceX building out its data center business.
0: Maybe that's why Google's under pressure. You know, just another Chinese model does it sort of cheaper and investors are excited about it.
31: Yeah, a lot of things are happening. DeepMind had some very high-profile departures, but that's not really new. We've seen talent move around the major frontier labs here in the U.S. But, Sarah, I think you're right. It is really these Chinese models and the momentum that we've seen for open source that really gained another leg after Anthropic cut off access to Fable and Mythos, its top models, which made a lot of companies and governments, in fact, stand back and realize, hold on, we can't build on a model if access can be cut off at any moment. And so you see them taking another look at open source. And the best models right now, they are Chinese in terms of benchmarks and adoption. But there are players here in the U.S. who are taking a harder look, focusing. Reflection AI, that's doing this deal with SpaceX, is one of them. They've raised a lot of money. They're valued at $25 billion. And they want to get to the frontier at open source so that they can make that more available to American companies. NVIDIA, with its Nemotron family of models, is another player here.
18: Do you appreciate that? A lot to absorb and understand. That's our Deirdre Bosa this morning. Let's bring in the Niles Investment Management founder, Dan Niles, try to continue that conversation. Dan, it's great to have you. I don't want to start out too granular, but backing off of what Dee said, this interview with Nadella in the Journal, the notion that Microsoft might host a version of DeepSeek, all of that is kind of steering this AI conversation in ways we've not considered yet.
3: Yeah, I mean, it goes back to my thoughts. There's probably a speed bump brewing here, because if you go back a couple of months ago, you started to hear about, back in March, right, you had token maxing. So the big thing is, how do we get our employees to go ahead and generate as much tokens as possible? And now you're hearing about token minimization, because to that conversation you just had with Deirdre, you can't blow through your entire AI budget in 4 months like Uber did and not have a problem when you report results and then guide. So you've got to figure out how to route this stuff to cheaper models. And the best of those are open source models. And the best of that is coming out of China right now. And so those tokens that you're generating might be 1/8 of the cost in the best cases or so. And so you're seeing an orchestration layer being laid on top of this, where you're saying, okay, for the basic queries, we can send it to these open source models. And for that last 5%, then we'll send it to Fable or Mythos or, you know, ChatGPT to get that stuff done.
18: So all of this is one of what, 5 emerging risks to the market that you see evolving?
3: Yeah, I mean, and they've been kind of building for a little bit, but you can see it specifically today, right? So SpaceX is raising $20 billion for a bond offering. So you can add them to the mix of guys that are in this AI race. Obviously, you already had Amazon, Google, and Microsoft. Then you added Oracle and Meta. And now you've got SpaceX that's planning on spending a couple of $100 billion to reach their ambitions. And this bond sale is another example, following bond sales from Amazon, a capital raise from Google, how much money these guys need to spend. You look at the 5 that are, you know, public, they're down about 6% year to date. Just today, they're down 3% year to date. And I think this is what's going on. Now, if you look at semis, so where are they spending all this money? They're spending it on chips. That sector is actually up today, while those other 5 I named are down 3.5% that are actually having to get into this AI war, CapEx war. So I think you want to look at where the money's being spent, not the guys that are spending it and having to raise a bunch of debt or equity to do it. And that's kind of how I'm thinking about the world. And that's why there's probably a speed bump coming when the guidance is given. The quarters should be great because you've got token maximization driving the June quarters. My question is, well, if you're routing things to cheaper models, well, what does your September guidance look like? And that's where I kind of see a speed bump coming when these guys report and guide.
0: So what are you doing right now?
3: Well, I mean, you know, late March, it was pretty much a no-brainer to get involved with these names. That's why I put out that note saying, hey, history may not repeat itself, but it often rhymes. What I'm doing right now is I'm backing away from a lot of the hyperscaler type names that we talked about and saying, okay, the chip stuff, that's where they're spending all this money. But even there with, you know, the SOX doubling, I'm just going ahead and trimming back some of that exposure because I think you're going to hear more and more of these stories like what you discussed with Deirdre coming to the forefront.
0: Yeah.
3: And investors are just going to have to get a bit more discerning in terms of what they're buying. This is not, you know, March 30th. The stocks are all up a ton. The semi-index has doubled. And, you know, Micron coming up will be an interesting data point around that. I mean, if you go back to last week, Jabil reported numbers are great and the stock finished down for the day. And so I think with Micron, it's been down 5 out of the last 6 times in reaction to earnings. And so it'll be an interesting one to watch to see where we are in that, you know, optimism phase.
0: Reports on Wednesday. Yeah, not typically an earnings stock, but more just a supply shortage, price increase story. Dan, so what, you know, you also have this rate story emerging that I wanted to talk to you about, which is that yields are higher at the short end and the long end. They're remaining pretty sticky and there's talk of rate hikes. And I do wonder if at some point that also gets in the way.
3: That's a fantastic point, Sarah, because I should have put that in the speed bump category, but that's not it's not arguably fundamentals per se. But you're absolutely right, because at the end of the day, you have a choice as an investor. Do you want to stay in stocks that have run a ton since late March, or you can get a guaranteed return of, I think it's 4.5% or so on the 10-year, close to 5 on the 30. And if you say, well, I only want to lock up my money for 2 years, you can still get about 4.2%. So you do have alternatives, and they're kind of interesting, especially when you take into account the tax implications, and it's a guaranteed return, especially with where the valuations are for the market overall, which are pretty high relative to the fact that you've got 9 out of 18 Fed governors last week who think that we should have a rate hike this year. And so those are all things to throw in that speed bump mix of how you want to be positioned. And you've also gotten a lot of boost, obviously, because the Iran situation, you know, it fits and starts, but oil's come down a lot from where it was earlier. And, you know, still you've got rates going up, which should concern you despite oil having come down.
18: Finally, Dan, there's some chatter on the tape today about whether or not the European outperformance trade is back. We knew the war would be punitive for them more so than the U.S. Maybe they have less of a need to continue to hike. Does that make sense?
3: No, I mean, it's a great point, Carl. I mean, the U.S., the good news is we're energy independent, right? We've got fracking. We've got, you know, we're exporting. For the Europeans, China, India, where they're getting a lot of that oil through the strait, it's more important for them, and they're not energy independent, that they get cheaper oil prices. So I think you're exactly right. Those regions on the margin, if you believe ultimately we will get to a resolution with a lot of fits and starts, it should be better for them because they're the ones hurt the most by this.
18: Good stuff, Dan. It seems like every time consumer names and rate-sensitive sectors get lost in the conversation, we'll try to pick it up next time. Always thankful. Thank you.
3: Thank you.
18: Still ahead this hour, oil prices are falling as U.S.-Iran talks do show some signs of progress. We'll get to Washington, talk about what might come next.
0: Plus, a record deal for building materials provider CRH, buying a major competitor in the critical energy infrastructure business. The CEO, Jim Mintern, will join us exclusively to discuss the acquisition and what data centers might have to do with it. Don't go anywhere.
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13: What this agreement does is say to the Iranians, if you're willing to give up that program long term, we will reinvite you into the community of nations.
14: If oil starts to flow through the Strait of Hormuz, the real, I would say, downside risk is off the table to an extended or hyperinflation run.
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21: TimberTech looks so much like wood because we really study wood. That kind of nuance just can't achieve without pushing the boundaries of what's possible technically. So as climate evolves, as wildfires become more of a concern, the ability to maintain the product in high moisture or high UV radiation environments, we're constantly working to be able to stay ahead of those needs of consumers even before they know they have them.
0: Welcome back. Construction materials giant CRH announcing today that it will buy competitor Arcosa for roughly $8.5 billion. It's an all-cash deal. Joining us to discuss it in a CNBC exclusive interview is CRH CEO Jim Minturn. Jim, welcome. It's good to have you.
32: Glad to be here. Thank you for having me.
0: So we don't talk about CRH every day, but it's more than $70 billion company that trades here. What is it that you do, and why adding Arcosa enhances it?
32: Yeah, CRH is the number one global building materials company. We're number one in the U.S., number one infrastructure company in the U.S. So what do? We supply the materials that build roads, build airports, data centers, energy infrastructure. We're sitting here in Lower Manhattan. We've probably built more than half of Lower Manhattan in the last 100 years. We supply all the rock stone into Manhattan. So today we're here. We announced the acquisition of Arcosa. It's an $8.5 billion acquisition. It's a regional leader in aggregates in stone in the U.S., but it's also got a leading position, too, in utility infrastructure, so power infrastructure from that perspective. So it's very consistent with what we set out last year on our Investor Day, which is trying to build out a connected U.S. infrastructure play. So it's very shareholder value accretive, and looking forward to getting the Arcosa team in part of the CRH portfolio.
0: We talked, and you've done like 850 acquisitions or something and been really acquiring a lot of companies in this space to become a big player in the United States. How many competitors are there right now when it comes to the cement and rocks that you say?
32: Yeah, that's what's interesting about our space in the U.S. It's still very fragmented, right? The top 10 producers are probably about 30% of the market, so it's still a very family business. Construction is local, and it's still very much a local family business across the U.S.
33: Is municipal or government spending a real growth driver?
32: It is, absolutely. I think we can all agree about the opportunity and the continued investment in U.S. infrastructure that's needed. I mean, you look at the situation today, and then you just layer on top of that what comes from the whole onshoring, reshoring, the data center AI. So that's putting a lot of pressure on the infrastructure, and that kind of funding is very important from that perspective, yes.
0: Yeah, how much is a data center build out a driver for your business right now?
32: It's important, Sarah. era. Yeah, absolutely. I mean, we're on over 150 data centers right now across the U.S. we're working on. They're all at different phases of construction. So within that kind of reindustrialization space, data centers are one part of a key driver. I would say chip plants. You know, chip plants are very important to us right now as well, LNG plants. But data centers are probably the fastest growing part of that space for us.
33: Is it fair to say that a lot of the planned build-out is behind schedule? And is that a function of local pushback, permitting, city council votes, you name it?
32: I think it is. I mean, it's certainly not from the building material side. I mean, we've got plenty of capacity. We've got 2,000 locations across the U.S. So I think 85% of every data center under construction in the U.S. is within 25 miles of one of our facilities. So it's down to those items, yes. Yeah.
0: Is there inflation happening as a result of the build-out?
32: I think there is some inflation, I would say. It's probably more general kind of inflation. We're kind of in that mid-single digits in terms of where we see it as kind of things like labor, bought-in materials, subcontractors, but it's in that kind of low to mid-single digits level.
0: What's happening with the actual, the cost of what you build?
32: Yeah, but it's the cost of it is, from an energy perspective, energy is a small part of our cost. Mm-hmm. It's about 5% of our total energy, of our sales. We have a very experienced kind of hedging policy, Sarah, so we kind of roll out on a 9 months hedging basis. So I would say, excluding those items, we're in that kind of early to mid-single digit inflation.
33: As for cost synergies, you're looking at some pretty aggressive ones, yes?
32: Yeah, on this deal, we've identified $175 million of synergies over the first 3 years. That's normal enough for us. I mean, we do a lot of deals, Carl. Last year we did 38 deals, so we kind of have an innate ability to identify and integrate deals at scale. So there's a very standard playbook, so we got really good visibility on those synergies.
33: Does the size of this deal kind of sate your appetite for now, or is there more to come?
32: Yeah, I think with this deal, we're going to take our net debt up to about 2.4 times. We typically like to be around 2 times net debt to EBITDA. So, you know, the pipeline is good. I think with CRH, what you get with CRH, given our scale, we generate a lot of cash, Carl, right? So from that perspective, we've got good optionality where to deploy capital. So I think you should expect us, you know, there are opportunities out there, and we particularly, you know, continue to deploy capital in that growth space.
0: What about wind? I think there were some questions about that as well.
32: Yeah, it's a small part of the Arcosa business, right? This deal is about 10% of our market cap, to put it in context, right? Wind is less than 10% of the Arcosa portfolio in total. I mean, it's one area, I think, as well. But it has a role in terms of that power generation solution for the U.S.
0: Okay, well, it was good getting a look at what you do and this big deal, Jim. Thank you very much.
32: Thank you very much, Sarah. Thanks, Carl.
0: Happy to have you. Jim Mintern, the CRH CEO on The Big Deal today.
33: After the break, waiting to buy an airline ticket until fuel and ticket prices come down? It might be a while. We'll talk about why after the break.
0: Plus, remembering the life and legacy of former Federal Reserve Chairman Alan Greenspan, who passed away today at the age of 100. Stay with us.
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4: Welcome back to Squawk on the Street. Airline stocks have been lifting off as jet fuel prices come down, but not airfares. Our Phil LeBeau is here with a breakdown this morning. Morning, Phil.
5: Good morning, Carl. Probably the number one question I get from people, will we see airfares come down because they've risen over the last month, month and a half because the airlines had to respond to higher jet fuel prices. But look at jet fuel now. It has come down substantially from its high in March, down about 39%. Now, still up on the year and up from the beginning of the Iran war, which was basically the end of February. That said, as the jet fuel prices come down, people naturally say, well, shouldn't the airlines be lowering fares? Not necessarily. Two things drive airfares. First of all, you're going to look at airfares being up about 18 to 20% compared to last year. Domestic flight capacity, that's one of the main drivers here. The airlines have already put their schedules for the summer in place, and they're up maybe 1.5%. Some markets might be a little bit more than that. Generally speaking, they have maintained capacity discipline. At the same time, demand remains relatively strong. So if you've got relatively strong demand and you've got capacity in check, you are going to see the airlines quickly recover a lot of what was going to be under pressure in terms of profits. And that's why the airline stocks all moving higher. Bank of America out with a note today. They're setting higher price targets for Delta, United, American. Why? Because they are going to benefit from lower jet fuel prices. Also, take a look at shares of Southwest, Alaska, and JetBlue. They're not as much as American, Delta, and United, but they are also going to benefit from this. Bottom line is this, guys. Unless you see a big increase in capacity where one airline or several airlines decide, look, we're going to flood the market with seats, which is not likely at this point, or you see a real big drop in demand, which is not expected, you will likely see airfares staying, roughly speaking, where they are right now.
4: Phil, the tape this morning had a piece about bus lines like Greyhound sort of picking up the vacuum at the low end in the airline business. I wonder if you're seeing that, too.
5: Well, there's certainly a market there. Look, Spirit did have a customer base. I know it's easy for people to say, well, look, they were only about 2% of the market, 1.5% of the market by the time they went out of business. So how many people are really impacted by that? There are people who are impacted by that. And to a certain extent, you can still get base fares with all of the airlines. But it's not the same as what we saw with Spirit, especially in certain markets, whether you're talking about Fort Lauderdale, Orlando. Detroit is another market that had a big presence from Spirit. So there is a segment of the population that is looking for the least expensive way to travel, and that's where you see potentially some bus lines moving in to pick up some of that business.
6: Yeah, I mean, the airfares don't help across the board lately. Thank you, Phil. Phil LeBeau. Time now for news update. Pippa Stevens has it for us. Pippa.
7: Good morning, Sarah. Luigi Mangione, who's accused of gunning down United Health CEO Brian Thompson in 2024, is now withdrawing plans to introduce evidence at his state trial that he was undergoing an extreme mental health crisis at the time of the alleged killing. That's according to a Friday night court filing. The reversal came just one day after his lawyers said they plan to use a mental health defense at trial. The leader of the country's second largest school system has resigned 4 months after being put on paid leave during an FBI investigation. Alberto Cavallo has denied any wrongdoing, but resigned Sunday as head of the Los Angeles Unified School District. Federal investigators have not provided details on the investigation, and Carvalho has not been accused of any crimes. And British Prime Minister Keir Starmer resigned today, but says he'll remain in the role until a successor is chosen. And that successor appears to be the former mayor of Manchester, Andy Burnham. He confirmed this morning that he will run to replace Starmer. Starmer is the sixth prime minister in the last decade to resign prematurely. Guys, back to you.
6: Okay, thank you very much, Pippa Stevens. A few factors here for the markets. So far, relatively calm and stable when you look at the British stock market or the gilt market, more importantly, because we have seen tantrums there before recently following politicians' moves like Liz Truss. You know, it's the seventh prime minister that the UK has had in a very short time period just since the Brexit vote, which, by the way, the anniversary is tomorrow. And I think it speaks to the fragility there. Even though we're seeing calm bond yields, gilt yields, they're called in the UK, the 10-year gilt yield is around 4.8. And if you compare that, certainly to the United States, it's elevated, but to Germany, even Italy, France, I mean, they all have fiscal problems too there and budget and political issues. And yet, definitely a perception of higher risk there in the UK. And I do wonder if it has to do with a little bit all of this political upheaval. But also, you know, we'll wait to see what Burnham has on the fiscal policy agenda, whether he leans more left, more expansionary, borrows more to fund things like defense, then we could see, you know, gilts move around. For now, it looks like okay.
4: Yeah, morning was pretty uneventful despite the speech. But as Pippa pointed out, not just the sixth in a decade, but the fifth in a row. Prime Minister not to serve a full term.
6: Yeah, I mean, it's pretty, and that, you know, Britain's had a lot of prime ministers in its history, but I think not so many in such a short time period, which I think reflects some of the, I don't know, some of the difficulties that they're dealing with post-Brexit. When we come back, he played a key role in the back-channel diplomacy behind Obama's Iran nuclear deal. Now, he sees a big miscalculation in the latest moves from the Trump White House on Iran. He'll join us next to explain.
4: Shares of Alphabet under pressure here, underperforming both the NAS and the rest of megacap tech. We're going to dig into what's driving today's move on Alphabet in just a minute.
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6: Some signs of progress at the U.S.-Iran talks in Switzerland, though President Trump did threaten the country again over Lebanon and said the U.S. might impose its own tolls in the ships of the Strait of Hormuz. Eamon Javers joins us with the latest. So where are we, Eamon?
3: Yeah, Sarah. Well, the U.S. charging tolls in the Strait is unlikely at this point. But we heard from Vice President Vance early this morning in Switzerland after a weekend of negotiations. And he said they laid the foundation for a future deal. That is no deal right away. But he was encouraged by some progress, including this development, which he said was the most important. Take a listen.
5: The Iranians have agreed to invite IAEA inspectors back into their country. That is a major milestone for the American people and the first step in permanently denuclearizing or permanently ending a nuclear weapons program in Iran. And that's exactly what we wanted to do.
3: And as a result of that agreement, we saw a post on social media from Treasury Secretary Scott Bessent, who had this to say. He said, in line with the ongoing productive talks in Switzerland, Iran has committed to free and open transit in the Strait of Hormuz and to permit International Atomic Energy Agency inspectors into their country. As part of the framework, Treasury has issued a temporary 60-day general license authorizing the production, delivery, and sale of Iranian oil. So the U.S. side expressing that this general license for sale of Iranian oil is immediate response to the IAEA inspectors being allowed into Iran. That said, we just heard from Iran's foreign ministry. The spokesman there is suggesting that actually the Iranians have not agreed to anything that's new. The spokesman there said Tehran did not negotiate the nuclear issue and did not accept any new commitments in Sunday's talks in Switzerland. The foreign ministry spokesperson also goes on to say that Iran's interaction with the IAEA will continue in accordance with current procedures, and all the interactions will be under the approval of Iran's parliament and the decisions of the Supreme National Security Council. So it seems like the Iranian side, guys, is eager to put some brakes on perceptions around what exactly they've agreed to. And a lot of that is going to have to be hashed out in these so-called technical talks, which are continuing in Switzerland. Back over to you.
4: And then, of course, we had the vice president this morning, Eamon, say there was a little bit of threatening, a little bit of whining, that back and forth over the weekend. And now he returns. So those talks that continue, the technical ones, continue without him. Yes.
3: Yeah, that continues at a lower level, and they'll see if they can get to any breakthroughs. But the vice president saying he just can't stay in Switzerland for 60 days monitoring these talks. So maybe with the removal of some of the headline officials, you can kind of take some of the high-profile spotlight away from those talks, and maybe that gives a little bit of room politically for some negotiation and some actual agreements here. But it was a very tense negotiation over the weekend with lots of threats on all sides, and we'll see if they can make progress going into the week.
4: Eamon, thanks. We'll talk in a bit. That's our Eamon Javers. For more on the latest with Iran, let's bring in Puneet Talwar, former Assistant Secretary of State for Political Military Affairs and senior White House Iran advisor under President Obama, ambassador to Morocco during the Biden White House. Puneet, welcome back. It's good to talk to you again.
7: It's great to be with you both.
4: It sounds like you think the Iranians will do enough to get some sanctions relief, but proxies, the Strait, and I assume nuclear are going to be much tougher hills to climb.
7: I think so. This is going to be a very difficult hill, as you say, to climb, because the Iranians basically view those things, the Strait of Hormuz, the nuclear program, and its proxies in the region as a deterrent against future attacks by the United States and Iran. Sorry, by the United States and Israel. And so I think what we're going to be seeing here is that they will be willing to make compromises, but they won't completely abandon all of those assets that they have.
4: Are the mediators effective at this juncture?
7: The mediators, I think, can be effective. I think that what you're seeing essentially is a couple of things happening. First of all, I think the administration seems to be in a hurry to really wind this war down and to put it in the rearview mirror, as the president said last week. The other thing is that Iran seems very interested in consolidating the gains that it made in a very lopsided deal.
6: So what should the U.S. do at this point?

0: Ice Cube's Big 3 is back. The most competitive basketball league on earth is on CBS this Saturday. Big 3 All-Star Dwight Howard and the LA Riot take on Greg Monroe and the Dallas Power. Then Coach Rick Mahorn, Sensation Nasir Khor, and the Detroit Amps look to protect home court against back-to-back MVP Michael Beasley and the defending champs Miami 305. The game played the way you love. Watch live Saturday on CBS at 4 p.m. Eastern, 1 p.m. Pacific, and catch replays on BET.
1: Against Iran, and as you just saw a few minutes ago, the Treasury Secretary has issued a waiver for those oil sanctions as temporary, but it can be renewed. And so essentially what we're doing is offering incentives at this point for Iran to make concessions.
2: Big debate right now about whether or not inspectors returning and an open strait gets you basically back to flat, the anti-status quo that we enjoyed prior to the war, and to what degree the U.S. has gotten measures that have been worth the cost. Can you point to any?
1: I don't think it has been worth the cost. As you said, we have the Strait of Hormuz, which is reopened, but it's not as it was previously, because Iran has now demonstrated the ability to exercise control over it and basically threaten a stranglehold on the world economy, as it did over the weekend. Moreover, it's saying that it may charge fees after 60 days. It's also asked for all ships in the region to basically coordinate passage with a new body that it has set up. In terms of the IAEA inspections, there has been some progress there, but I want to be clear that it seems that the inspections that are being talked about and what you may have heard in the Iranian comments is basically these are routine inspections that are required of every signatory of the Nuclear Non-Proliferation Treaty. They are not the rigorous kinds of additional inspections and verification that you saw in the Obama-era nuclear deal.
3: Beyond that, right, wasn't there evidence that Iran wasn't letting them fully in, wasn't complying with what they were supposed to? I mean, it didn't work out well last time.
1: Well, Iran has had a pretty bad track record. During the period of the nuclear deal, until we withdrew from it, Iran actually was allowing inspectors in and seemed to be complying with its commitments. Prior to that and since then, it has not been doing a very good job.
3: What about the Lebanon factor of it all? The fact that, you know, Israel's not part of these negotiations, will it have to abide by some sort of ceasefire that's brokered, even though Hezbollah has been attacking them?
1: Yeah, so Israel is in a very tough spot. It is not very happy at all with this agreement. It wants to be able to retain freedom of action against Hezbollah, which has been attacking the northern communities in Israel. And it's also very unhappy that Iran is getting a huge amount of sanctions relief and pressure lifted. And I think that basically reflects a divergence in views and priorities between the United States and Israel. The United States believes, and under President Trump, that we have to get this conflict behind us and focus on the global economy and the U.S. economy. Israel views Iran as an existential threat, and there's much more immediate for them. And so I think Israel is basically deciding what it has to do here, and it's quite possible that it may be operating in a more solitary fashion in the future.
2: Yes, some have pointed to conflicting political motivations between the president and Netanyahu going forward from here. Panit, we'll continue to monitor it with your help. Thanks so much. Good to see you again.
1: Great to be with you both. Thank you.
3: All right, as we had to break, quick programming note, do not miss our live coverage from the ECB Forum in Sintra, Portugal. It's next week, July 1st, including a panel with Federal Reserve Chairman Kevin Warsh, ECB President Christine Lagarde, the heads of the Bank of England and the Bank of Canada, which I will be moderating. Look forward to that one every year, and we'll have it for you live here on CNBC next Wednesday. We'll be right back.
4: But according to the fact that we've spent years building a business that is around the founder really puts us in an unusual spot to help.
5: We actually help them understand that the lifestyle that they're going to have in year one is going to look a lot different in year three and year five, and we need to help them evolve as they kind of go through that process.
4: The idea of having us co-pilot the structuring and then, of course, the life after the deal, but the deal itself has been something that I think is invaluable and hard for them to find someone else like us.
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2: With Turo, cars are wherever you want to pick them up. 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
13: We continue to remember the life and legacy of former Federal Reserve Chairman Alan Greenspan, who passed away today at 100 years old. Our next guest worked with Greenspan for nearly 19 years and joins us now with his thoughts. Let's bring in former Minneapolis Fed President Gary Stern. Gary, you were there, 1985 to 2009. What are your reflections today as we remember Alan Greenspan?
14: Well, you know, as a professional and leader of the Fed, I mean, Alan was a very astute analyst. And he relied a lot on his own insights, which I think came from his days as an economic consultant, because he had contacts across the country in a wide variety of business and industry and contacts across the world. And he got up-to-the-minute reports from his network as to how the economy was doing, what was happening to prices, and what risks and downside potential was up there, was out there, as well as upside opportunities. And that brought a special addition to the FOMC meetings and turned out to be very valuable, I think, as recognized by the performance of the U.S. economy for most of Alan's tenure. He was in office as leader of the Fed for 19 years, and aside from a very mild recession in the early 1990s and an early 2000, that was a period of economic expansion and, for the most part, low inflation. Now, I want to be clear, the Fed isn't responsible by itself for that kind of economic performance. The U.S. economy is quite sound and sophisticated and flexible, et cetera. But the Fed certainly made a contribution and avoided big mistakes over most of that period. And Alan was a pleasure to work with because he was curious and solicitous and kind and open-minded.
13: Yeah, I mean, 19 years of prosperity is quite a track record, Gary. Though you guys did have your disagreements, right? I wonder if he ever gave you credit for warning for so long about too big to fail leading up to the financial crisis.
14: You know, I know he took that seriously because the book that I co-authored, he had some senior member of the staff of the Board of Governors review it. But I think, unfortunately, the wisdom at the time was that too big to fail, had been addressed by legislation that Congress passed back in the 1990s, known as FDICIA. And secondly, I think there was a lack of appreciation of the vulnerability of the financial system. So while I'd like to claim that I got that right, and I think in many ways I did, I wasn't sufficiently persuasive to convince my colleagues.
15: Yeah, the Journal op-ed goes into this a bit and talks about whether or not 08 sort of diminishes his legacy. They quote Donald Cohn, Gary, as saying he should have rung the bell a bit better. And I guess you could tie that in with his Randian influences and his belief that, you know, unfettered markets should be able to operate efficiently.
14: Well, I think it's good to start, as Alan did, with confidence in the marketplace. And I think when you identify a bubble, and I think we did identify the housing bubble. We just didn't choose to come down hard enough on it. When you identify a bubble, you really should pay extraordinary attention to it. As if somebody goes look at the transcripts of the Open Market Committee meetings back in the back as the housing prices were elevating and people were getting concerned, the Fed did a lot of studies, serious studies, on what was going on, but we didn't reach a consensus and we didn't take action. And the fact that we didn't take action, I think basically said we didn't think it was a sufficient problem to require policy action. You know, hindsight's always 20/20. You want to be careful about that. We don't know what would have happened had we been a little more aggressive in trying to curb some of the excesses in housing.
13: I did a comparison between then and now when he said irrational exuberance and he was early in some of the signs around concentration risk in the market around the AI trade. But of course, big differences too, like the profitability and how steady these companies are. What do you think he would have said about the market right now and some of those risks?
14: Well, you know, I think Alan had a great deal of confidence in the marketplace. And what's happening with some of the AI and related stocks certainly is getting a lot of attention and certainly is raising concerns in some places. But I don't personally have a conviction about it. And I haven't seen a compelling story as to what if any actions would be appropriate at this point. AI may turn out to be, you know, a once in a lifetime event for the good, and you don't want to quell that if that assumption turns out to be correct. So I think at this point caution is appropriate. Again, I think the people directly involved are probably the most knowledgeable. But on the other hand, they can't foresee the future either. And we should bear that in mind. The problem with the future is it's the future. And you don't really know what's coming down the pike.
13: Gary, really great to have you here today to help us remember the legacy of Alan Greenspan. Thank you.
14: My pleasure. Thank you.
13: Gary Stern, longtime Minneapolis Fed president.
15: Meantime, big tech's taking it on the chin today. Shares of Alphabet dragging down the Nasdaq. Markets reacting in part to a key AI team departure, which we will explain when we're back in a minute.
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15: Shares of Alphabet dropping in some early trade. Our Mackenzie Sagalos has more from San Francisco. Try to put some reasons behind this intraday chart here, Mac.
24: Yeah, Alphabet's now on pace for its worst day in more than a year, Carl, and among the worst performers in the S&P 500. What I'm hearing is that the move comes down to a few AI concerns hitting Google at the same time. Now, the first thing here is talent. Google DeepMind senior scientist John Jumper is leaving for Anthropic just days after Gemini co-lead Noam Shazir is departing for OpenAI. That's raising questions about whether Google is losing ground in the war for frontier AI talent. Gemini topped benchmark tests for first stretch last year, which helped Google regain credibility as an AI winner. But these exits are feeding the concern that some of that momentum is fading and that Google is facing competitive pressure, not just in monetizing AI, but at the model layer itself. And then there's Satya Nadella's Wall Street Journal interview, where the Microsoft CEO effectively made the case for a more commoditized AI market, cheaper models, more customer choice, and less dependence on a handful of frontier model companies. That's the ideal setup for Microsoft and Amazon, which can position themselves as model agnostic. Google, though, still has to prove the strength of its own model and infrastructure stack. And that, of course, leads us to CapEx. Alphabet is on track to spend $190 billion this year. It's raised $141 billion in debt and equity since October to help fund that AI build-out. The bet is that its vertically integrated stack, a.k.a. Gemini, Google Cloud, its chip, the TPU, can generate premium returns. But if models become less expensive, expensive and more interchangeable, which is where things are headed. The question is whether all this spending is creating a durable advantage or just eating into margin. And guys, speaking of CapEx, that Microsoft Chevron deal announced this morning, certainly a significant competitive threat to Google in this AI race.
0: It's one of those days where you wonder if Anthropic and OpenAI were public, how they would be trading right now. Is it against the Alphabet or for it? I guess we'll find out soon enough, Mackenzie. And then there was also what Deirdre reported about the Chinese models, you know, the continuing to come, their open source models, that they're just doing it more cheaply.
24: You know, exactly. And that's the biggest concern, that these open source models will drive down the price of the frontier models. And you look at Gemini and the deal that they have with Apple, and coming out of WWDC, there was this reportedly it's $1 billion a year to license Gemini's tech for Apple. And Apple tried to distance themselves from Google, saying that our new Siri AI is not just a white label of Gemini. We've actually done some of this ourselves, which doesn't help Google's narrative here. And we've seen them on this downward slide since that developer event.
15: Yeah, really interesting. Thank you, Mac. And that journal interview with Nadella, too, where he basically argues public is not going to tolerate just a few expensive models on these frontier.
0: Especially those that are warning about Armageddon for white-collar jobs and of course, very serious tools, weapon-like tools. Didn't name Anthropic by name, but I think we got the subtweet on that. In the meantime, you know, we're going to get Micron. That's going to be a key test of the AI trade on Wednesday. Tomorrow night, FedEx and Cerebras first reports. Yeah. Going public.
15: Yeah, along with some Matt, we'll watch PCE later in the week. That's coming too. Let's get to the judge at Post 9.
1: All right, guys, thanks so much. Welcome to the Halftime Report. Scott Wapner, front and center this hour, the state of stocks, investors watching the Iran talks. We're gearing up for Micron earnings as well midweek, trading the markets today with the investment committee as always. Joining me for the hour, Joe Terranova, Stephanie Link, Jimmy Labenthal, Rob Seachin. Check the markets here. Told you what we are looking at today, but we are looking at a NASDAQ that is weak yet again. It is down more than 1%. I do want to focus on SpaceX because we're looking at three sessions in a row. This was after it, you know, briefly eclipsed Amazon in market cap, down about 25% from its high. I bring it up because we had talked several times with Stephanie Link. Said she was interested. You're going to buy it? Might buy it. Maybe. Let's see what happens with the stock. It got down enough from the IPO that finally you said, I'm going to buy it.
2: Yeah.
1: And you did.
2: And it's a 2% position. It's very small and it will remain that because it will be so volatile. I expect that. As you mentioned, it's down almost 25% from its highs, but it had rallied up 50% from the IPO price. So I expect volatility. I've said this many times, set it and forget it. Like this thing, I think I can own for 10, 15 years. And it's because of the total addressable market at $28.5 trillion. But this is also a company that has a chance to get revenues up 70% and double gross margins by 2030. And I've said it before, there's a lot of ways you can win. On space, they have a 90% market share, a cost advantage. Launch costs are going to go from $14 million to $3 to $5 million over time. Starlink, they have 10 million customers. That is expected to get to almost $200 million by 2030. And then, of course, AI, they're ready. Compute to both Google and Anthropic, and I suspect others as well down the road. Those two companies are spending $2 billion a month renting AI compute. So I know it's going to be volatile. I only want to make it 2% because I want to be able to sleep at night given the volatility, but I do have a lot of conviction in the long term.
1: What are you going
3: to
1: say?
3: No, I just wanted to ask Stephanie, why do you think the market is troubled by this debt offering to pay off the $29 billion bridge loan? I mean, that's part of the reason being cited for down 10% today.
2: Well, I think anybody that's raising debt in this world right now, I mean, look at the Mag 7s. I mean, they're going to the debt markets, equity markets, free cash flow is going down. I mean, I have no problem with the debt offering at all. And if it gives me an opportunity to buy this thing down 20% with the growth that I see over the long term, remember how successful Elon Musk has been in terms of running other companies. You do have to take a longer term approach, though, Joe. And that's why I'm saying set it, forget it. And I have it at a size position where I feel comfortable.
1: You feel like you can, because one of the first things you mentioned was the TAM.
2: Yeah.
1: I mean, $28.5 trillion total addressable market, according to them.
2: Sure.
1: According to them. But you feel like you have a good enough handle on what you think the fundamentals can be, that you're okay with buying it here. Yes, it's down 28%. 25% from the high, but you know, the flip side to the bull case today is the lockups that are going to come. And that's only going to create a lot more volatility with the potential of even more downside.
24: That's why it's only 2%, because I expect volatility to occur and to be around for probably a while. But hey, look, if it comes down to 135, the IPO price, I'll buy more. I'll put a 3% position on. So to me, yes, I have confidence in. Do I have confidence in the 28.5 trillion TAM? I don't. No, I really don't. But if it's half of that, Scott, it can still deliver 70% revenue growth. And again, the big importance here is that the gross margins can actually expand substantially.
4: We said when we talked the last time we were on the show that I thought you could be a better buyer of this. It was up a huge amount, obviously. I think today's one of those days. I tend to agree with Steph. We're not doing it yet because we have a lot still from the private markets in client accounts. Now, I still think we haven't seen price discovery yet in this name. It's still being very engineered around the IPO. There are lockups coming off. But the fundamentals of this business, they're unreplicable by anybody else. So I don't think for us, it's now, maybe later.
1: I'm wondering what the whole short life cycle of this as a public company, or even in the preparation for it to become one, has impacted the NASDAQ in and of itself. So you had a positioning sort of was thrown out of whack for a bit leading into the IPO because people were lightening up in certain, you know, maybe mega cap tech positions to free themselves up to have some cash to invest in the IPO. I'm wondering if nothing else, if it sort of marked a moment of reflection on where we are in terms of speculative moves within the AI universe. And that both leading in and now leading out, it marked a moment of something. I'm not saying it marked a top in anything, but a moment of something where people sat back and said, this is at least something to take note of, because a lot of these stocks have been weak since, as well as this name.
5: I really like the way you phrased that, Scott, because I would characterize it that way, as a moment to reflect on. Perhaps there's some speculative fervor in the markets overall. I don't think, however, it is the moment. I don't think this is a late 1999, early 2000 moment. I think the IPOs that are coming from OpenAI and Anthropic will go off well, and there still will be an appetite from the secondary offerings that are proposed for Oracle and Meta. But definitely, this stock coming at 135 with the valuation, Stephanie, I'm sorry, I disagree on the valuation. To me, it is still too expensive. I love the company, by the way. And I think I will be buying it. Unfortunately, I think I will be buying it below the IPO price. And it's just a question of valuation, which speaks to speculative fervor that I see in other areas as well. The ZTE, zero time to expiration options, the leveraged ETFs, some of which I think promoted the rise last week in SpaceX. Great company, but we're just talking about the price of the stock is too much. Also, Scott, I'm just going to say this, all right? I think that speculative fervor is fueled by comments from Elon Musk, who I find to be too P.T. Barnum-esque for my liking, when he says something on Thursday, hey, we'll do $1 trillion in sales by 2030. Okay, how about if you get to 100 billion first? How about if we just cross that milestone and then we'll talk about 10x that in 4 years? And it's consistent with the way he does business. Hey, funding secured for 20, sexual connotations for the letters SEC. Full self-driving, all this sort of stuff. So I have to have actually an Elon discount as opposed to an Elon premium.
24: Well,
4: and you're still an Elon premium.
24: Tesla,
4: you are out
24: Tesla,
4: of your mind.
24: Right.
4: An
24: Tesla
4: Elon discount.
24: 20,
4: out of your mind. I love you.
24: Hold on a second. Since 2010, Tesla is up 25,000%.
5: It's absolutely valid point.
24: But you can't. Maybe you could get a better price. I'm not sure what the right price discovery is, to Rob's point. However, I do think the growth is there, the leadership is there, and a founder having a company in public actually tends to do better in terms of performance than a non-founder-led company. I'm going to take all of those stats, and I'm just going to hold this
2: And I hope that it follows Tesla in terms of performance over the next 10 years.
5: I'm not wishing ill on your position.
2: I'm not saying
5: you are. But what I'm saying, is that you're factually, of course, you're factually correct with what Tesla has performed. But that has been in defiance of fundamentals. If you look at where earnings estimates were for this year for Tesla, 3 years ago, it was something like three times what we're coming in at. And yet, as you point out aptly, the stock does very well. If you look at the predictions of full self-driving, of the robo-taxi, all of these things have not come to pass the way he has said, and yet the stock goes up. And what I'm saying, Steph, is specific to Tesla, and this will affect SpaceX as well, is at some point rationality will ensue in both of these prices. And I will

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1: Ice Cube's Big 3 is back. The most competitive basketball league on earth is on CBS this Saturday. Big 3 All-Star Dwight Howard and the L.A. Riot take on Greg Monroe and the Dallas Power. Then Coach Rick Mahorn, Sensation Nasir Khor, and the Detroit Amps look to protect home court against back-to-back MVP Michael Beasley and the defending champs Miami 305. The game played the way you love. 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
2: I totally agree with
3: Let me hit this other stock. Since you mentioned GE, this is really interesting story. I think it plays into a lot of things that you guys own. Microsoft and Chevron, this 20-year power deal for a Texas data center. Caterpillar's part of that. They're going to provide turbines. Chevron's partners, GE Vernova. CAT's above $1,000, I think, for the first time ever. Yeah. We got a lot of ownership here. Steph, you go first, because the idea that David Faber put forth earlier as they were discussing this deal is that, from what he's hearing, there's going to be similar ones in the months ahead that the hyperscalers are involved in. The demand for compute is so enormous, and the demand for powering the compute is equally as enormous.
4: We don't have enough power. Our grids are really old. Data centers, we only have 11,400 in the world, 5,400 here in the United States. That number needs to get to at least 30,000 by 2030. And all these companies that I own, GE Vernova, Quanta Services, Vertiv, all are going to benefit from that. Every one of these companies absolutely blew away the earnings, the orders, the backlogs, raised numbers, increasing free cash flow, which is at the opposite end of the Mag 7, where they're actually depleting their free cash flow. So GE Vernova specifically said that their backlog of $200 billion will be obtained by the end of 2027. They had said in January it would be by 2028. So in 1 year, they're actually seeing that much, and they're sold out until 2028. Quanta Services did the same thing with their total addressable market at their analyst day. $960 billion in total addressable market today, going to $2.4 trillion by 2030. And they participate in all of those things, data center, power, and grid. So they're a real big beneficiary. And Vertiv, I mean, talk about great leaders. Dave Cote is one of the all-time best. He was the CEO of Honeywell for many, many years, 15 years. The stock was up huge under him. He's now the executive chair. And they, too, are seeing phenomenal growth.
3: So there are a lot of people on the same side of the boat on that story, because it makes perfect sense, right? I was a fly on the wall, let's just say, at an investor pitch day.
5: Okay.
3: At an investor pitch day. Okay. I'm not going to say who pitched what name, but it was in the power area. Okay. And it's not like it's a guaranteed home run deal. The person who pitched it is a very notable money manager, even made the case of the bear case, which is, if the power to power these data centers and all the compute becomes markedly cheaper, which you can make the bet that it would over a period of time. And that's a bear case for this power story. Everybody's buying into it now.
4: We don't have enough of it.
6: We're still building.
3: I understand we're building it, but if it becomes a lot cheaper.
6: If you want to play the bear case was laid out by Satya Nadella. Now, you don't have to believe him, but that's what he's basically saying, that we don't need all of these competing large language models, all of these frontier models. And in fact, I mean, he's saying that he's leaning into things like DeepSeek, which I think is a copycat. I think it's cheating. It's distilling from the existing models. But that's where the power demand could go down. I'm not saying it will happen, but that's the bear case.
7: Now, stay on this, though, because this I think it's accurate. So we're in the stage where we're building it. I always remember, in 2023, we put on Quanta Services in the ETF, and I was like, why? Why are we even putting that on? And then the building process, the infrastructure built out. So you're still building the data centers right now. You need the cooling. You need the contribution from all of them. But there is a finite moment, the proof point, as you call it, where the building.
4: You're in the second inning.

0: You're in the second inning.
1: Whatever inning, it's early, but at some point it ends.
0: Don't ask me. Ask Dave Cote.
1: It definitely moderates.
2: The hyperscalers are investing in securing power because it's the ultimate bottleneck that they're focused on. And everybody, I don't care if it's on the chips, the memory, the power, they're in a spending race because they clearly see something that's different that's going to impact them. And power, in my mind, is the ultimate undervalued beneficiary. Why we've been long Vistra, why we've been long NRG, why we've been focused on this space. And I happen to agree with that person. I know who it is. We can't say it. But I agree with that person that this is a bet worth taking, for sure. In this space.
3: All right. One last stock before we take a break. By the way, because not even a if you try to make a negative case, every pitch has a bull and bear case to it.
2: Yep. Right.
3: No one's suggesting it's a today issue. At any rate, it just needs to be mentioned.
0: Of course.
2: The dichotomy, though, risk factor. Is that these hyperscalers, and you mentioned them all and how much they're down in the month or in the last quarter, and they're being punished for spending. And yet, so is software. Does not make sense that they are being punished for spending when that spending is driving better outcomes for them over time.
3: It all plays into the, you know, chips that are powering all this stuff to begin with. But the SMH is at a record high, best first half to a year ever. That's worth noting. Marvell is being added to the S&P today. You want to just... You guys give me... Well, actually, Steph, why don't you go? Why don't you go on that one?
0: And they had a great quarter, and they raised guidance, and optical is growing 50%. Custom ASICs is growing from 20% today to 100% by the end of 2027. This company has $10 in earnings power. Now, all that being said, Scott, it's up huge. I'm more inclined to trim a little bit because I've had such a nice run, but they are right in the sweet spot.
3: All right, coming up. We'll debate our top calls of the day. We have two upgrades in the energy space. That sector remains this quarter's biggest loser. We'll find out where the committee stands when we come back.
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0: Let's talk about some calls and some stocks. Diamondback Energy upgraded today to a buy from neutral. Roth Capital is the firm that did it. Joe, you own that name?
1: We do. This is the one company in the Permian Basin that has actually stepped forward and say, okay, we are going to increase production. If you look at production in the Permian Basin, 2021, it was up 16%. The last 2 years, it's only been up 3%. Why? Because those companies are more concerned about the shareholder over the last several years. And that's where the capital is going to. Very strong acquisition of Endeavor, $25+ billion. I think this is the one name in the Permian that you want to own, and you have a little bit of a correction here. I see that as an opportunity.
0: All right. Trivariate has upgraded energy in general to an overweight today. They see the risk reward now as positive. Fair amount of ownership here. Rob, what do you think about that? You own Devon, EOG, CNR, and Suncor.
2: Yeah, this is just a combination of reasonable valuations, healthy earnings growth, geopolitical insulation, which I think is key, and a low correlation to the AI infrastructure theme. And so, you know, you're going to get the benefit of the spend without the same volatility with the spend.
0: What about the correlation to the price of oil?
2: Yeah.
0: Like if there's settlement regarding Middle East.
2: I think there's certainly risk to the price of oil, but a lot of these folks we've owned a long time. And if you're building a portfolio, you want something that zigs, as we saw when everything else zags. And I will tell you that these names, because of their price, because of the opportunity set, the optionality that comes with powering this whole ecosystem, I think it's a great call. And by the way, I think there's a lot. The thing that scares me a little bit is there's a lot of people that share our view.
1: All right, if you look at that chart, year to date, it's up 20%. Now, if you can show the chart since March 1st for the XLE, you are not buying the XLE because of what potentially is going to go on with the price of oil. You have to buy the XLE because since March 1st, the XLE, there you go, it's down 3.7% since the onset of the military operation or the conflict or whatever. So you are buying it for what happened before the conflict, for the ability of these companies to reward the shareholder to grow their production and have that revenue growth. Last thing I'll say on all of it, when we say overweight energy, remember, that's not very much, okay? That's taking a 3% weighting to maybe a 5% weighting.
3: I'll make a strong case that oil actually goes higher from here to the end of the year. I think we're underestimating, or the market is underestimating, how much inventories need to be refilled, not just commercial, but strategic. We were already very low on the SPR, the Strategic Petroleum Reserve, before this conflict started. We know China drew down. And all of the oil that's going to be transited out of the Persian Gulf has a meaningful amount of time that it takes to actually transit. On top of that, energy security is going to demand that countries de-link from the Persian Gulf. I think oil is going to be around $70 to $80 a barrel for the rest of the year.
0: All right, let's go through some names. Monster Beverage, overweight, Morgan Stanley. Quickly, you got that.
1: Pricing power, consumer staple name, near an all-time high, executing, increasing prices on Red Bull, and they will stick.
0: 52-week high today for Dick's Sporting Goods. Top pick, Baird, 264 is the price target there.
4: I wish it was bigger. This is a great management team, and their core business is humming. Same-store sales of 6% at the core company. And then Foot Locker, which has been a big problem, they actually turned positive comps earlier than expected and guiding higher. The company has made big investments in Foot Locker and also World Cup, and I think that goes away in the second half of this year, so I think you have a coiled spring second half of the year.
0: CME target to 273. Okay, it was 323, quote, taking a tempered approach on exchanges for now.
1: Yeah, I understand that. Well, I think the analyst is following price here. When you look at the CME, you look at ICE, you look at NASDAQ, it's warranted. They each have had corrections. CME with a leadership change, it's understandable there. My focus would be on Schwab or Interactive Brokers. I think that's how you're playing trading activity continuing to be high.
0: Okay. Pippa Stevens has a CNBC News update for us today. Hi, Pippa.
5: Hey, Scott. A big leadership shakeup at Meta today. Will Cathcart, Meta's longtime WhatsApp leader, is stepping down and will be replaced by the founder of Indian fintech startup Cred. CEO Mark Zuckerberg wrote in a post that Cathcart will stay at the company in a different role. Meta also said it will invest $900 million in Cred as its CEO prepares to take over WhatsApp. Alan Greenspan, who served as Federal Reserve Chairman for four presidents and famous for his warning of irrational exuberance in the markets, has died at age 100. He was Fed Chairman from 1987 to 2006. The central bank wrote in a statement that Greenspan's contributions left a lasting mark on the Fed, on the broader field of economics, and on the country. And Google is investing $75 million in the movie studio A24 as part of a new AI research partnership. That's according to The Wall Street Journal. The deal does not give Google access to A24's data, such as its film and TV library, but it does involve the studio working with Google's DeepMind AI unit to create new tools for movie production and distribution. Scott, back to you.
0: All right, Pippa, thank you very much for that. Pippa Stevens coming up next, ETF Edge with the domino. What do you have coming up?
6: All right, so Scott, the narratives in the bond market are shifting pretty dramatically these days. More expectations for multiple interest rate hikes by the end of this year. So how should bond investors position amid still uncertain plays in the Middle East and changing inflation expectations? We'll have more on that story on ETF Edge on the Halftime Report. Keep it right here.
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6: Welcome back to the Halftime Report. I'm Dominic Chu with your ETF Edge. Now, with the Warsh era at the Fed off to a surprising start, B of A Research is now projecting a total of 75 basis points worth of rate hikes before the end of this year. So should ETF investors prepare for that aggressive path going forward? Joining me now is George Borey, the Chief Investment Strategist for Fixed Income over at Allspring Global Investments. This is a very interesting and curious state of play that's developing. Everybody thought dovish for quite some time.
21: Right.
6: The war in Iran started. But how are expectations changing in your mind for rate trajectory going forward?
21: Well, I think that Warsh did a good job. He did three things. Number one, established credibility. He anchored the long end. Bond yields came down. The front end is now has a huge dispersion. As you said, B of A, 3 hikes. Citi, 3 cuts. He put an uncertainty premium at the front end of the curve. But the third and the most important thing he did, didn't tell you what he's going to do, right? So there's no guidance. He's going to follow the data. They are going to follow the data. But there's a window, and they have all these changes coming. So we think they're going to be on hold, we think, for a while. And we need to see how the data actually unfolds. Oil prices are down 30%. Now they're up 20 from where we started, but down 30. And we're on the cusp, hopefully, of an agreement in Iran. So we think the Fed is going to be on hold. You can buy some duration in here safely. Yields are elevated. And the data should start to work for you as we get into the summer.
6: All right, we've got just a couple seconds left here. Tactically speaking, where exactly do the best opportunities show up in your mind right now? What parts of the market?
21: I think there's an opportunity here for some duration, especially in and around the five-year part of the curve. And then the other is that taxable versus tax-exempt opportunity. The municipal bond market, it's a quirky market, but there's tremendous value in it, especially on a tax advantage basis.
6: All right, so we're watching munis for sure here. Now, we're going to continue this conversation over at etfedge.cnbc.com. George is going to be joined by Steve Lapley, the head of U.S. iShares Fixed Income over at BlackRock. So a big conversation about bonds and rates. Scott, I'll send things back over to you guys.
0: All right, Dom, appreciate that very much. Thank you, Dominic Chu. Coming up next, CNBC's first ever elite advisors list. Robert Frank is following the money on the top investment managers for ultra high net worth clients. We'll reveal it next.
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29: What this agreement does is say to the Iranians, if you're willing to give up that program long term, we will reinvite you into the community of nations.
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0: 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Our Robert Frank joins us now with more. Hey, Robert.
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0: All right, Robert, appreciate that. Thank you. That's Robert Frank. New Edge. I hope everybody noticed on the wall that Robert showed during his reporting there that New Edge Wealth made the list. Congrats.
2: Thank you.
0: How long have you guys been in business now? What would you say is your differentiating factor that every one of those on that wall thinks that they have?
2: Mm-hmm.
0: And why do you think you made this list? What has enabled you to make this list?
2: First off, it's an honor to be on the list. You know, our involvement as a firm with CNBC, I certainly think, was a factor. We have a reasonably prominent brand as a result of being on here with all these guys every day and you being so gracious to have us on here. That's number one. Number two, I would say our investors, our leadership, who drove just a tremendous outcome, our advisors, and obviously the clients that trust us every day. That's why we're on the list. I think the differentiating factor in our business really moves beyond investing, Scott, and it's into being a central source of truth for our clients, meaning that they come to us with anything with a dollar sign in front of it. They come to us to simplify complexity. They come to us for organization. And when you're a really large family and it's really complex for you to figure out what's going on in a difficult to manage balance sheet, they come to us for the technology, the people, and the access that ultimately make that more simple and drive better outcomes for them.
0: When you started this company, I mean, you've had a, you know, long career, you know, even long for your age, and you're still a young man, but you've had a long career, sometimes bumpy during the financial crisis,
2: mm-hmm.
0: right? Persevering through that, then founding New Edge and thinking that you'd make a list like this one day?
2: I had hoped. I was a little bit of a field of dreams builder. I saw a better way to do things, I thought. And it turns out that many of my partners, many of the advisors, many of the people that joined our company, which are now well over 350 people, shared that vision and helped us achieve it. It's only been 5.5 short years since we've done this. So to make this list is an incredible honor. New Edge Capital Group has over $100 billion in assets now. We started with four. And so I think the asset growth is kind of the scoreboard as a testament to the things that we're bringing to clients.
0: How have you seen in just five short years the role of an asset manager or a wealth manager in somebody's life evolve? Like, the whole reason we have a conversation about SpaceX here, where most of us used to only have access to that in the public market, you're owning it in the private market underscores sort of how wealth management in general has evolved,
2: mm-hmm.
0: in that you're able to give your clients, albeit extremely high net worth ones, access to things that maybe they didn't have access to in the past, and just how this business of wealth management in general has become a lot more than just managing someone's stocks and bond portfolios.
2: 100%. I think, you know, where size mattered a long time ago, and it still matters somewhat today. You want to be large enough to be relevant, but small enough to be nimble. And I think what's been lost along the way is that nimbleness and that sitting center on the same side of the table as the client. I think there's a lot of firms, a lot of the competition that was on that list. I'd like to congratulate all of them because it is a great group of firms that I believe are really doing the right thing in helping clients achieve better outcomes.
0: Well said. Appreciate that, and congratulations to
2: Thank
0: you again.
2: Thank you. Thank you very much.
0: All right, Santoli's next with his Midday Word.
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3: The idea of having us co-pilot the structuring and then, of course, the life after the deal, but the deal itself has been something that I think is invaluable and hard for them to find someone else like us.
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17: Patricia?
19: What's more valuable, the art or the name on it? Interesting. 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
18: At PGIM, we're a global asset manager who believes the market rewards those who challenge it. PGIM, keep asking.
19: Can I offer a different perspective?

0: back on the half. Senior markets commentator, overtime co-anchor Michael Santoli joining us now. You know, I don't know if you're focused on, or to the degree to which you are focused on SpaceX and sort of what it has meant to the way that this market has traded in the days preceding the IPO and then thereafter. 225 to 165 happened pretty fast.
1: It absolutely did. I mean, the one observation I would make is that this actually fits a recent pattern when you've had, you know, somewhat hyped IPOs that come out strong. They kind of crystallize all the aggressive demand pretty much in the first day or maybe the day after. And then you have a little bit of a recess, in the price, and you have more sellers than buyers and all the rest of it. I think part of it was, and I was saying this leading up to the deal, people were apprehensive about the effect the absolute supply was going to have on the overall market. And I almost feel like that kind of built up a little bit of a wall of worry and people pre-sold some things. So it didn't really make much of a ripple, I don't think you could observe, when it came out. Since then, I mean, I guess it's a decent risk appetite tell for a certain segment of the market, but it's not necessarily, to me, spilling over into other things you might think would, right? You still have small caps up. That's a kind of a spec trade right now. And it's interesting in that Mag 7 is also weak, which is a little bit like the polar opposite of SpaceX, because it's fundamentally strong and they have the financial capacity and their incumbents, but they're also not trading well. So I would say it's notable that you're seeing this pullback, but I'm not necessarily sure exactly how to read it in terms of whether it has bellwether property.
0: How important do you think Micron is this week, relative to everything that's gone on?
1: Fabulously important. I mean, right now, tech has been reduced to the hardware food chain and memory is right on top of it. So everyone keeps saying, oh, but earnings estimates are up so much in the next 2 years. That's absolutely true. But the price move has become so aggressive that you can't kind of convince me that it's all purely earnings based. So I think it's a good test. The memory group is imposing a tax on the rest of the technology industry. And that's why you see software fail. And you see now the hyperscalers not being able to kind of hang in there. So I don't know. It seems like a pretty unstable equilibrium.
0: All right. I'll see you in a couple hours, Mike. Thank you. That's Mike Santoli. We'll take a break. We'll come back with finals.
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10: All right, see you on Closing Doll today. Adam Parker, Chris Harvey, Chris Verone. See you at 3 o'clock. What happens to the tech trade between now and then? 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What's your final trade?
11: Vistra continue to see power as a bottleneck and think they're one of the best positioned for that.
10: Okay, that space getting a nice bump today, as we discussed earlier. Farmer, Jim.
12: CRH, important materials company, should benefit from all the things we're talking about with AI build-out, making a big acquisition today.
10: Thank you very much for that. Stephanie Link.
13: Rockwell Automation. I think automation is in very early innings, and this company's growing double digits with margin expansion.
14: Generac, industrial name. Bought 2 weeks ago. Going to add more this afternoon.
10: The other thing, real quick, just to get out there, you sold Netflix to help fund SpaceX.
13: I did.
10: Stock that hasn't traded well, right?
13: No, it really hasn't. That's another reason I sold it.
10: Yeah. All right. Well, we will see where SpaceX goes over the remaining hours of this day. I'll see you at 3.
15: Thank you very much, Scott, and welcome to The Exchange. I'm Kelly Evans, and as you can see, the markets are running out of steam somewhat today, although the Dow is higher. As the tech trade becomes more fractured, Caterpillar's helping the 210-point gain we see for the Dow. The small caps are up as well, but the S&P is down a third of 1%. The NASDAQ is down more than 1%, and Alphabet's having its worst day in a year. We'll have more on that in a moment. We are still seeing gains in the chip and memory space. The SOX index up 1% in 13 of the last 21 trading days. SanDisk right now, up 5% today, is the most overbought stock in history, according to Oppenheimer. But as mentioned, the Mag 7 names are slipping, and the trade that defined last decade continues to fall apart, with every name down for the month. Take a look at Google, down about 6%. It was down 7% at the lows. And that's a big shift from when the Mag 7 drove the market and outperformed the S&P in every positive year since 2015. Software, by the way, is not catching a bid either. Quick look at the IGV is off 13% for the month. And on top of all of that, SpaceX, not giving the bulls much to cheer about, off 10% today, down 3 days straight. It hit a high of 225 last week and is back to 165. And that's where we begin today, with the company reportedly exploring a $20 billion bond sale. Seema Modi is here with more of what we know. Seema, normally new companies don't do bond sales, but this company's a big one, and it's been changing so much of what we think we know about IPOs.
16: Yeah, the speed at which it's going towards this bond sale is pretty unprecedented. Here's the latest, Kelly. What we're hearing, according to two bankers we spoke to, is that SpaceX is exploring the prospect of this mega bond sale that could kick off as early as tomorrow, reportedly raising as much as $20 billion. Late last week, SpaceX received investment-grade credit ratings from the top three agencies, S&P, Moody's, and Fitch, all three agencies citing several strengths that SpaceX has, including profits that it derives from Starlink satellite network and its reusable rocket technology, but also noting a few risks, including that Elon Musk's control and the capital-intensive nature of SpaceX's many businesses like XAI. In fact, Standard & Poor's flagging its AI bet as the riskiest of the three business segments due to its massive upfront investments and the unclear monetization path. Investors see this bond sale as one way to continue funding SpaceX's goal to buy more chips, compute, and invest in its large language model Grok, which faces fierce competition from the likes of OpenAI and Anthropic. If SpaceX is able to raise $20 billion, it would come less than 2 weeks after securing over $75 billion in its initial public offering. There are fixed income calls, we're told, between management and investors right now, which would imply we could see this bond sale happen as early tomorrow, just as we watched the stock, Kelly, fall now by around 25% from the high it hit of 225 a share.
15: What else are you hearing about the declines that, you know, look, a name this volatile, this large, this unprecedented, it just can't keep going up. But what are you hearing about this reset?
16: Two things I would say. First, nearly every technology company has tapped the bond market to raise funds to fund the AI build out. It's capital intensive. You took a look at Nvidia last week with a $25 billion bond sale, Google, Meta, Amazon as well. So this is certainly not unique. The timing, actually, you could say, is very good because there's a lot of interest right now in getting exposure to the AI infrastructure trade, whether it's equity or debt. However, as we've also seen with other high-profile IPOs that see that big one-day pop, Kelly, the three to six-month performance, these stocks tend to underperform. And I also think back to the day the company went public when we were on the ground and I spoke to a select group of SpaceX employees who had shared they're now worth a lot more on paper, and that when that first lockup expiration comes at the end of August, early September, they're looking to sell a little bit.
15: And that will be a hangover, as they say, for the stock. Seema, thanks very much today. Seema Modi. Sticking with the mega caps, Google parent Alphabet down 6% today for its worst day in over a year. It's also the worst performer in the Mag 7. Mackenzie Sigalos has more on that. Mackenzie, what are they saying? Why the big decline today?
17: So broadly speaking, we're looking at Mag 7 as a cohort, down, every stock down over the past month. But the pain has been concentrated in the AI spenders, Microsoft, Amazon, and Alphabet, while investors rotate into the suppliers getting paid by that build-out, like Micron and the memory names. Alphabet, though, it is the hardest hit of that cohort today, with shares on track for their worst day in more than a year, with several AI concerns hitting the company all at once. First is power. Microsoft's 20-year Chevron deal underscores one of the biggest bottlenecks in AI right now, which is energy. It gives Microsoft dedicated power for its AI data centers, bypassing congested grids and potentially speeding up Microsoft's infrastructure build-out. Then there's talent. Google DeepMind senior scientist John Jumper leaving for Anthropic just days after Gemini co-lead Noam Shazir said that he is leaving for OpenAI. Jumper was part of Google's push into AI coding tools, an area where Google has struggled with enterprise adoption. And finally, model pricing. Chinese AI labs like DeepSeek, Jipu, and Minimax are leveraging open source models to aggressively drive down costs, and this creates a structural risk for Google. Alphabet is spending heavily to build its own vertically integrated AI stack, precisely when these lower cost alternatives are raising fundamental questions about the economic value of any single proprietary model. Kelly?
18: And you think that's been a big part of it, a part of it today, or the reason why these names are broadly lower?
17: When you look at it, it's the spenders that are getting hit. You've got Google, between a mix of debt and equity, raising $141 billion just since October to pay its capex bill, which is just shy of $200 billion. We heard from CEO Sundar Pichai that number is only going to go up in 2027. And so the overwhelming and overarching concern here is that the names that are spending big are the ones that have been punished most in public markets.
18: Yeah, I still think about the Ed Yardeni line, which is, this was from last fall when he said AI is going to make the Mag 7 turn on each other. And they used to be in their own pretty little lanes with their protected moats and their, kind of great businesses. And now it's kind of a free for all.
17: And the outsized concern with Google here is the fact that they are not model agnostic. Like they're behind Gemini. They've built an in-house proprietary silicon chip that competes with NVIDIA's GPU specifically to power Gemini. And yes, they now have outside customers and it powers Google Cloud, but it's really a big part of optimizing their own model. And then you have Satya Nadella telling the Wall Street Journal that models are becoming commoditized, that they're more model agnostic. That's certainly the path that Amazon has taken with its marketplace, Bedrock. And Google's making the opposite bet and getting punished for it today.
18: Exactly. And as people look towards those lower, whether it's the Chinese models or otherwise, it's going to put a lot of pressure on these businesses. For now, Mackenzie, thanks. Appreciate it. Mackenzie Sagalos. Let's turn to our next guest, who still owns Google, along with other Mag 7 names, and says he'll add more given the right opportunity. David Katz is the chief investment officer at Matrix Asset Advisors. You're not selling here, David. You're not worried about that narrative or the idea that these companies are turning into commodity producers. They have, huge investment costs, huge fixed costs, and as we know from that famous bet in the 80s, commodity prices never really rise over a long period of time.
19: These are dominant franchises that have great long-term growth prospects. And as a result of the recent pullback, you're buying them 18 to 22 times earnings. So we like these stocks. In terms of Google, we probably are up 500 to 800% on the initial investment. We thought it would take a breather this year. It's taken the breather. At this point, we think for new money, it's a great time to be adding to the whole group. We think they're selling at very attractive valuations. Clearly, they've lost investor momentum, but we think if you have this six-month time horizon, you're buying these really good businesses at good prices.
18: I'd love to, if you don't mind, just walk through each of these. You like Google, Meta, Amazon, and Microsoft. So you talked about Google kind of in passing, especially on the valuation point. Meta, why do you like it here?
19: So Zuckerberg runs a great business. Meta, Facebook, Instagram are dominant global franchises. The bad part about Zuckerberg is he doesn't care about investors' sentiment in the short term. He's on a spending binge, and investors are angry about that. Stock has gotten down to a point where it's really attractive. Again, it's at 17 times earnings. If you look at Meta over the long term, it swings about 30 to 70% in given years. After it pulls back 30%, it's generally for the last decade been a great time to be adding to it. We do think they're a long-term winner. It's a little bit tougher to see exactly how AI is going to be sold as an outside platform, but within Facebook and within Instagram, having AI is going to really improve the advertising. So we think they're a net winner. We hope at some point the lower stock price forces him to have better discipline.
18: And what about Microsoft and Amazon? Are those as high conviction for you as Google and Meta?
19: They absolutely are. Amazon is a very prudent company. When they built the cloud business, they had negative cash flows. Everybody was questioning it. And longer term, that's been the best investment ever. They say they have a greater conviction in building out AI. We think the proof is in the pudding. They've done it before. We have great confidence that they're going to be a winner on a long-term basis. And Microsoft, we think Copilot, which right now is the weak player in terms of AI, is incorporating Claude into it and ChatGPT. Even at that, they're not as good as getting Claude direct. We think ultimately they will win with that. And Apple got a pass for the last 18 months without having a great AI product. We think at some point people are going to look at Microsoft and say, okay, they might not be exactly where we want to be AI right now, but they're going to be and get a much higher valuation. So we think all of those companies are really good places to put money right now. By the time sentiment changes, they're going to be 20% higher at least.
18: What do you make of this pullback in SpaceX from the highs?
19: We think It makes enormous sense, and gravity ultimately will drive the stock price lower. We think it came out at a very rich valuation and then went up 50 to 60%. It seems like a lot of investors that bought SpaceX on the IPO are just buying the concept, really didn't look at the actual valuation. And as the stock gets weaker, you're going to have people that are saying, okay, I made some money, let me get out. We still think it's pretty richly priced. So this is one that we're not interested in, even though it's down 25% in the last 3 days, 5 days.
18: And finally, as we mentioned, the chips and memory names especially are still catching a bid today. But I know you're becoming more cautious on some of your exposure there, like with Applied Materials, Texas Instruments, and Qualcomm. Why is that?
19: You know, we've really liked these businesses for the last few years, but they're up 50 to 100%. AMAT is up 200 to 300%. So again, very good prospects over the near and intermediate term, but the valuations are getting fuller. So we're still holding them, but we're much less enthusiastic about the upside from here. I'd say we're looking at them in the same way we looked at some of the Mag 7 6 and 9 months ago that we were still holding. We liked them, but we didn't expect great things on a go-forward basis. Our expectations are lower for some of the really exciting semiconductor companies right now because they are cyclical and you're paying a peak price with great sentiment and momentum, and that changes.
18: Yeah. Well, some say they're not cyclical anymore, but it seems like the kind of
19: they
18: thing you hear
19: cyclical
18: at the highs. Yeah. David, thanks very much. We appreciate it for now.
19: David
18: Absolutely.
19: Katz, have a
18: great with Matrix Asset Advisors. You too. Coming up, investors may be rotating out of some tech areas, but not the memory stocks. As we mentioned, these high-flying names continue to rise. We'll have details on that ahead, although Western Digital is down today. But first, former Fed Chair Alan Greenspan passing today at the age of 100. He left his mark after 18 and a half years at the helm of the central bank. A look back on his life and legacy. That's next.
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0: Welcome back. We learned this morning that former Federal Reserve Chairman Alan Greenspan has died at the age of 100. Greenspan served five terms as Fed chair under four presidents, starting with the end of the Cold War in 1987 to just as the dawn of the iPhone age came upon us in 2006. He presided over the Fed during one of the longest economic expansions in U.S. history. As the Washington Post wrote in 1997, with a couple of choice words, Alan Greenspan can momentarily send the stock market to heaven or hell. Joining me now with more on Greenspan's legacy is Greg Ip, the chief economics commentator at The Wall Street Journal, and CNBC senior economics reporter Steve Leisman. Welcome to both of you. Steve, I'll begin with you, your reflections and what his legacy has changed many times and shifted a lot over the years. You know, there were many who crowned him as maestro just as the financial crisis came upon us. It was said that his reputation would never recover. And now, of course, we've had some time to think about whether that's really true.
1: Yeah, I think time has gone by and we've recognized that Alan Greenspan was human. Some people said he was God's gift to central banking. Other people called him, you know, whatever they called him. They really criticized him. But look, he was definitely a great man who left a mark on central banking, one we're still living with today. The idea of the Fed backstopping liquidity in markets, it wasn't his idea, but he exercised it and exercised it to great effect. I think another thing, Kelly, that we live with from Alan Greenspan is this notion of not addressing bubbles before they happen, but the Fed standing ready to address them after they happen. And I think one of the interesting contradictions about Alan is that he was a person who took pride in speaking opaquely and not so you couldn't understand him. At the same time, he began a trajectory that ultimately resulted in the Fed becoming much more transparent. He's the one who put out the statements, first one to put out statements, tell the Fed what the Fed had done and kind of also suggest where the Fed was going. I think he maybe thought it all went too far, but he started the Fed on the trajectory. And also, and I think another thing, and I'm sure Greg has thoughts on this, part of what the Fed became was in, I want to say, contradiction to the way Alan Greenspan, where he brought it. Alan sort of created a larger-than-life sensibility. Bernanke tried to bring it back to the committee, as did Yellen and probably Powell. So they had to kind of step away from what Alan had become at the Fed.
0: And, Greg, I was looking back and thinking how many different Wall Street Journal reporters might have covered him. And Alan Murray was the one at the helm in 1987.
2: Yeah, and David Wessel came after him. Jake Schlesinger did that for a while. I covered him for five years, yeah. And that was great fun. I really enjoyed it. I enjoyed covering the Fed as an institution. I love covering

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1: 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Big 3 All-Star Dwight Howard and the LA Riot take on Greg Monroe and the Dallas Power. Then Coach Rick Mahorn, Sensation Nasir Khor, and the Detroit Amps look to protect home court against back-to-back MVP Michael Beasley and the defending champs Miami 305. 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
2: Yay!
3: Now, and we can all figure out what that means for volatility in the financial markets, Greg. But I'm also struck to sort of reminisce on, you know, he'd look at train tables. What was it that he would take into the bathtub? He had such a maverick mind for economic data that we often now think of covering the Fed as this formulaic thing. Oh, you just look at jobless claims here, and then you just look at this. And it's like he really tried. And back then, it was much less, you know, formulaic than it is now to figure out how do you actually learn about what's going on with the economy. I mean, he was much more of a unique person in that regard than I think we just think of him now as, oh, yeah, he was just a central banker.
4: I remember one of his staffers once told me that Greenspan was an accountant, not an economist. And he meant that in a good way, by which he meant that Greenspan was obsessed with making sure that the numbers added up. Did spending equal income? Did mortgage finance equal equity, housing price values and equity and wealth and so forth? His great insight about productivity in the 1990s came about from a realization that something wasn't adding up in the income and productivity and inflation data. And I think he made it sound mysterious, but it really wasn't. And the people who studied him realized that it wasn't. He was just asking people to make sure that everything added up. Yes, there was kind of an inscrutability about it, but Paul Volcker was also inscrutable as well. So I don't think that was really the mystique. It was really kind of the obsession with wanting to be true to the data. All of his successors have been the same way. Ben Bernanke, Janet Yellen, Jerome Powell, they all sort of committed to making the data central to their analysis and not being bound by ideology or models. That, I think, is really the legacy of Greenspan, and it's one that I think that in time Borsch will seek to emulate as well.
3: Steve, what would you add?
5: Well, I think it's interesting that he was the original alt data guy. Look, we're all these days, I think beginning most especially with the pandemic, but looking for other ways to understand what's going on with the economy apart from the official data. And the way I remember the story was this. He looked around, I'm just sort of putting details on what Greg was talking about, looked around the economy and he saw all of this investment in tech. And he said, wait, why are they all investing in tech here? And remember, that was a sort of market-oriented thinking that he had. If the companies are doing it, there must be a reason for it. There must be productivity. Well, why is the productivity in the data? And the great decision he made, counter to his colleagues at the time and really conventional wisdom in the economics world, was to not raise interest rates and keep them steady during the productivity and the technology boom, which is something that Kevin Warsh is thinking about now. Now, it's also well to say that perhaps his reliance on markets was part of the criticism that he had at the end of his career when he thought the derivative world and the real estate world would be self-correcting by markets and there was no intervention necessary. He later went on to acknowledge he was wrong about that. So a brilliant market-based call in 1995 and maybe one that was much less so in 2005.
3: And finally, Greg, just going back to that period in the 90s, because it's analogous to the market behavior today, this new technology on the scenes, we think it makes people more productive. We're just trying to figure out how. There was a lot of criticism that Greenspan didn't do more to lean against the formation of the dot-com bubble. What is the verdict now, and how would that apply to the chapter we're living through, where there seems to be a two-speed economy? You know, the AI stuff might need to be slowed down a little bit. Everyone else seems to be suffering somewhat from these high rates.
4: No, I think that is a wrong reading of history, the idea that Greenspan did not lean enough against the tech bubble. He did, that is true, not lean against it in 96, 97. But from 98 onwards, after the short cut to rates after the Russia default and then the reversal from those rates, he did tighten. And I just

0: distinctly remember that he played this intellectual game with his staff, saying, how do I make the case for why all this investment actually needs higher interest rates? And the conclusion they came to was that in the long run, this tech stuff created more supply, more capacity, and lower inflation. But in the short run, all the investment strained the ability of the economy to produce enough goods and services without causing inflation, that people acting on the assumption of future profits would drive stock prices up and do a lot of spending that the economy couldn't tolerate. And so Greenspan tightened from 99 onwards. And in that tightening actually precipitated the popping of the Nasdaq bubble. So that is an important lesson to remember today. In the long run, AI might indeed increase the economy's growth rate and reduce inflation. But in the short run, it could actually be inflationary.
1: Quick last word, Steve.
2: Greg. Yeah, just real quick, Greg, maybe another topic for another time, Kelly, but in anticipation of this segment, I looked it up. What was really interesting was the investment in the tech boom happened later. This tech boom we're having right now is very front-end loaded. You need to do this incredible investment to get this stuff out there to create a product. If you look at, for example, intellectual property investment from the national accounts, it went like this towards the end of the 90s, and that's what Greenspan later addressed. And of course, you had a surge of inflation along with it. This is happening now. You have the inflation. So the question is, why doesn't Warsh emulate Greenspan and hold the line? Well, because you have this massive upfront investment in AI. So I think it's important to go back and listen to the history, watch the history, learn the history, and see what Greenspan did. But things are different this time, and it's worth thinking about how.
1: I love the idea that he was an accountant as much as he was an economist, and looking for where things added up and where they didn't. It'd be fun to hear more from about that from Fed officials now, to the extent that we will. Gentlemen, thanks. That was fun. Really appreciate it. Greg Ipp and Steve Leisman, looking back on the life and legacy of Alan Greenspan, who passed away today at the age of 100.
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14: Do you want to know why you should buy this $40 AI stock? It's a pre-IPO backdoor into a private startup that Time Magazine calls the most disruptive company in the world. I'm Mark Chaikin. I created one of Wall Street's most popular indicators, a powerful tool found on every Bloomberg and Reuters terminal on the planet. Today, I'm stepping forward because this indicator just turned bullish on a tiny stock with a little-known advantage. NVIDIA CEO Jensen Huang calls it incredible and predicts the technology behind it is going to cause the world's GDP to become $500 trillion. This could make savvy investors extremely wealthy while landing everybody else in hot water. The Guardian predicts that it could upend the entire U.S. economy from jobs to markets and mortgages. But if you want to get in on the winning side of this game-changing shift, you must act fast. This firm is set to make an announcement that could make a multi-trillion dollar IPO all but inevitable. Visit the page on your screen now, and I'll reveal the name and ticker symbol of a backdoor way to invest in this company ahead of the big IPO. It's less than $40 a share. I believe this will produce the hottest IPO of 2026 and potentially become the biggest company in stock market history by the end of the decade because I've experienced its technology firsthand. I accessed a beta test of their explosive new technological breakthrough. As soon as I laid hands on it, I was blown away. The Wall Street Journal calls it a thinking machine of shocking capability. You really have to see it to believe it. Visit the page on your screen to see a live demonstration of this radical technology. You'll be taken to my new presentation where I lay out the full details on this potentially lucrative phenomenon.
1: Welcome back. Despite the soggy broader markets today and some trouble in the tech trade, we have the Russell at a record high. The S&P and NASDAQ still on pace for their best quarter in 6 years. It's the Dow's best quarter since the end of 2023, and Caterpillar is helping today by hitting another all-time high. On the flip side, communication services is the worst performer, thanks in part to Alphabet, as we mentioned. But Netflix is also weighing on the group. It's down almost 7% today to its lowest level in more than a year and a half. It's at $72 and change. It's down 16% in June. It's having its worst month in more than 4 years. And this would also be the ninth month of declines for Netflix in the past 10. Elsewhere, oil prices are lower as the U.S. and Iran have agreed to a roadmap for a final deal to end the war within the next 2 months. WTI under 75. Eamon Javers is at the White House with the latest. Hi, Eamon.
4: Kelly, we heard from Vice President J.D. Vance this morning in Switzerland after a topsy-turvy weekend of negotiations between the United States and Iran in Switzerland. And the Vice President said that one of the developments he was most encouraged about was this agreement by the Iranians to allow nuclear inspectors in. Here's what he said.
8: The Iranians have agreed to invite IAEA inspectors back into their country. That is a major milestone for the American people and the first step in permanently denuclearizing or permanently ending a nuclear weapons program in Iran. And that's exactly what we wanted to do.
4: So a couple of hours after we heard the vice president say that, we heard the Treasury Secretary Scott Bessent say that the United States, as a result of that concession by the Iranians, would be unveiling sanctions on the Iranian oil market and allowing Iranian oil to flow freely for the first time since the war. So that sets up an important development for oil. But after all of that, we heard from the Iranian foreign ministry. The spokesman there said, in fact, his understanding was that the Iranians had not negotiated on the nuclear issue at all, and nothing would change in terms of IAEA inspectors in the country. So it's a little bit of a muddle right now, Kelly. We just had a social media post from the president who said that everybody agrees that Iran will allow massive nuclear inspections in their country. So the U.S. side saying one thing, the Iranian side saying something quite different, and we'll just have to muddle through and figure out exactly what's happening on the ground in Iran in the days to come. Back
1: and the
4: you.
1: Theatrics over the weekend, Eamon, with the meeting in Switzerland and J.D. Vance trying to, you know, talk to both, and who snubbed him and who. What did all of that add up to as all was said and done? Because a lot of the information was also coming from the Iranian side, pushing their version of the agenda. And as you mentioned today,
4: right
1: here, we look at the markets, the oil price is lower. So it tells you they're still seeing some signs of forward momentum.
4: Yeah, I mean, clearly the oil market, you know, I would think is responding to what the Treasury Department did in allowing those Iranian oil sales. But the theatrics were theatrical, as you point out. And I think one of the things that was happening with all of that over the weekend was this idea that the Iranians are trying to push a wedge between the United States and Israel. They see some political advantage for their side by the frustration that you've heard Washington expressing about Israeli criticism of the deal that President Trump is trying to engage in here with the Iranians. And I think the Iranians are trying to drive that wedge harder by making the Lebanese issue front and center in their negotiations and therefore forcing the United States to really lean on Israel to dial back its enforcement operations in Lebanon. So I think, you know, they see a tactical advantage there to press what they see as an advantage, and the U.S. is going to have to respond to that.
1: All right. For now, Eamon, thanks very much. Eamon Javers at the White House. Let's get over to Contessa Brewer now for the CNBC News update. Contessa?
15: Yeah, and Kelly, in a similar vein here, Secretary of State Marco Rubio is heading to the Middle East as the Trump administration is looking to sell its memorandum of understanding with Iran to Gulf allies. The State Department says Rubio will travel to the United Arab Emirates, Kuwait, and Bahrain Tuesday through Thursday. But of course, these Gulf leaders are concerned about the possibility of a $300 billion reconstruction fund for Tehran. Legendary music executive Clive Davis died today at the age of 94. Davis helped guide the careers of dozens of stars, including Whitney Houston, Aretha Franklin, Janis Joplin, and Alicia Keys. Most recently, he served as the chief creative officer for Sony Music Entertainment and previously led Columbia, Arista, and J Records. And ESPN said Michigan men's basketball coach Dusty May is leaving the team to become the next head coach of the NBA's Dallas Mavericks. May led the Wolverines to a national title this year. Recently, he'd signed a new multi-year deal to stay with Michigan. He's the first coach to leave immediately after winning March Madness since Larry Brown in 1988. But, you know, if the Mavs come calling, who's going to turn them down?
1: Some people do great making that transition. Some go back to college. So he's got to take his shot for sure.
15: We'll have to watch and
1: Contessa,
15: see.
1: Contessa, thanks.
15: Sure.
1: Coming up, the memory stocks up again today as SK Hynix overtakes Samsung to become the most valuable company in Korea. And Micron getting a couple of big price target hikes. We'll talk about how much fuel is left in this rally next. Plus, Pennsylvania Governor Josh Shapiro will join us with the flurry of deals going on in his state. And it's not just data centers, although they're involved. We'll have those details next.
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1: Welcome back to The Exchange. Most of the memory names starting the week on another high note. Micron up about 5%, SanDisk 6 after major price target hikes from Bernstein and Needham. While overseas, SK Hynix overtook Samsung as South Korea's most valuable company. Those shares up 5.5% today. Our next guest is waiting for a pullback to get in. Surat Sethi is DCLA managing partner and a CNBC contributor. Surat, I'm actually glad to, it's good to see you, and I'm kind of interested to kick it off this way for the following reason. I think of the memory trade a little bit like a roller coaster. Like, you either want to get in when it's up and then get out when it's going down, but do you want to get in when it's going down?
31: I think we have to wait to see what the fundamentals are going to come out of these earnings calls. I mean, right now, what we see, the demand is there for at least a couple more years. And you're absolutely right. When it comes down, you want to get out of the way. But the question is it a short-term blip on the way to a higher high? Which right now looks like it's going to be, but some, you know, if you look at these stocks, I mean, Micron is up 800% last year. So definitely a little bit ahead of itself. And then when you do get that pullback, that could be the opportunity because, Kelly, when we look at the long-term demand for any of the chips that these companies feed into, and also any of the companies, whether it's Apple, data centers, et cetera, it's still there. It's going to be a question of pricing that's going to be really important.
1: So let me ask this then. Let's say Micron's around $1,100 a share or what have you. And I know the answer is to some extent it depends, but I just want to hear your thinking through this. Let's say it pulls back 10 or even 20%, but the reason is because prices are softening and capacity is coming online. Do you still want to get in? to the trade?
31: No.
1: I mean, what?
31: If that is the case, there's a fundamental change in the thesis. If the case is, hey, we are hitting our numbers and we're exceeding guidance and the stock pulls back 20-25%, it's just that the quick, fast money in the last month has kind of come out of it.
1: I see.
31: And you've seen that if you look at track the NVIDIAs of the world over time, too. If, on the other hand, you see, okay, fundamentally, we are seeing our demand slow down, our key customers are not ordering anymore, that is the knock-on effect that you normally see in semiconductor companies. And actually, you'll see that kind of the microcontroller companies like a Microchip. So you could have a proxy in the memory stocks similar to the microcontroller companies. And that's what we're going to be watching for as investors.
1: How about the software names, the Mag7? Where are you frustrated and where do you see opportunity?
31: Well, super frustration in the software names because they're like superly inversely correlated, whether it's Salesforce, Workday, Intuit, even ServiceNow. As they go down, the semiconductor stocks go up in that way. So now they're trading at below 10 times cash flow. So the question is, what is the bottom there? But they're going to start buying back a lot more shares. They don't really have a lot more debt. On the Mag7 side, it's interesting to see how Google's trading today just with kind of a little bit of news. We still like that. I'm not frustrated with Googles of the world at this point. Amazon, I'm a little frustrated with. I think, they're in the really sweet part of the business. Stock really hasn't reflected kind of where they should be. So those would be kind of the top two on the Fab7 that I would like to hold for the long term.
1: And what do you make, Surat, of the cheaper Chinese LLMs, the AI models, which are, as it sounds like, making some inroads? I mean, do you think that's why the U.S. kind of AI trade is struggling today? Because there's this idea that, fundamentally you can kind of get the product and it doesn't necessarily have to involve our Mag7 and NVIDIA and all the rest of it.
31: I think it's larger than that. It's not just the Chinese. It's kind of what we've been saying about the LLMs. If they're not proprietary models, anybody could start using them. And then how do you incorporate them into the larger companies? The question is going to be around security. How are you going to actually implement it? Who's going to have access to the data? But this is just kind of what we're seeing over time that you'll see more and more. And it's like what happens when, we saw with Gemini and Claude, et cetera. So more and more of these become more commodities. What's the cost going to do? You're going to see more pressure on some of the bigger companies because they will eventually be something that we can all use, just like kind of search was that we can all use now, too.
1: Yep, absolutely. And I know, like you said, we're looking for kind of more downside in the oil price post-conflict if we're moving into that stage, which should help the economy more broadly. Surat, thanks very much for the time being. We'll leave it there. Good to see you.
31: Thank you.
1: Surat Seti from DCLA. Coming up, Eli Lilly recently choosing Pennsylvania for the site of a new manufacturing plant. Governor Josh Shapiro joins us to discuss that and his broader efforts to attract business to his state. That's next.
0: I'd like to welcome Medicus Pharma, along with their leadership team, employees, and all our distinguished guests.
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0: Pennsylvania is one of the states looking to attract new business investments by cutting red tape and regulation, and it seems to be working. Eli Lilly recently announced it'll build a new $3.5 billion plant there, citing red tape reduction for its decision. Our own Scott Cohn is in Philadelphia with Pennsylvania Governor Josh Shapiro. Excited for this conversation, Scott. But we haven't announced the top states yet, right? This is kind of a buildup.
1: That's right. We milk this for all we can, Kelly. And Governor Shapiro, I know you just came from the FIFA Fan Fest right here, and this is another FIFA World Cup venue. And there's a lot of excitement there. And also, just to set the stage, we're in a place called the Bellwether District, which used to be a refinery.
2: Right.
1: Now it's being redeveloped. And the window behind you is, I understand, a $1.5 million, a million square foot, drinks packaging facility.
2: Right.
1: Where I understand they got the building permit in 30 days.
2: Yeah.
1: And I guess that's what we're talking about.
3: Look, Bellwether is a great example of what we're doing here in Pennsylvania, converting old sites that weren't generating economically, moving quickly using our fast-track permitting process, and attracting, you know, world-renowned businesses to set up shop right here in Pennsylvania when they could choose anywhere. And Bellwether is a great example of that.
1: And you really identified, I think, from the get-go, this whole idea of speed to market, which is what everybody is telling us about.
3: That's exactly right. I mean, look, I called CEOs right after I got elected governor who hadn't chosen Pennsylvania to set up their new warehouse or their new headquarters and said, what are we doing wrong? And, you know, they gave me a whole litany of things that hadn't been going right. The number one thing I heard over and over and over again was speed. We were just too damn slow. We completely reformed our permitting process, and now we're a national model for speed. Our fast track program, which is what we have here, gives a CEO not just speed, but absolute certainty in the process. And I want to be clear, you still need to adhere to strict environmental standards, public health, public safety standards, but it doesn't mean it needs to take forever. We're a government that now works to get to yes and works quickly.
1: But I want to ask you about that. You're a former attorney general. You know that one person's red tape is another person's smart regulation. You've run into a little bit of a pushback with the Amazon AI announcement, $20 billion, great win for the state, but there's been pushback, and now you have instituted these grid standards. So can you have it both ways, cutting red tape, but also imposing this whole new layer of scrutiny, at least, for data centers?
3: Well, let me address both parts of your question. First off, just because something took a long time to go through the bureaucracy didn't mean that the bureaucracy was working effectively. You can move quickly and still protect the environment and public health and public safety. It's a matter of mentality. I made clear to our 80,000 strong workforce, we got to move quickly. We got to generate jobs and economic growth, and we got to give certainty. It doesn't mean we give a pass to CEOs who want to build a building and haven't earned that permit, but it doesn't mean that we have to create artificial slowdowns. As it relates to data centers, we've been incredibly transparent. My grid standards make very clear, you want to build a data center here, you got to generate your own power, you got to pay for it, you got to be transparent with the local community, you got to make sure you're engaging the local community with a community benefits agreement and hiring local labor, and you've got to make sure you protect our water supply. These are all standards to try and, frankly, root out the speculators who are never going to build a data center but are wreaking havoc on our communities, and instead creates an opportunity for someone who's serious to try and do it the right way.
1: But the industry doesn't like it.
3: That's not true. When you talk to serious players in the industry, they appreciate that we're being transparent. We've got about three projects that we've permitted in Pennsylvania. There's probably 100 projects out there, 90% of them are speculators who are never going to get the energy, who are never going to be able to work with the local community, and who don't have an end user. The serious folks understand they've got to bring power, they got to pay for it, and they got to treat the local community with respect.
0: Governor Kelly? Shapiro, thank you. It's Kelly back here in studio. This is a bit of a sore spot for me because my closest friends in the neighborhood are moving to, you guessed it, Pennsylvania. I'm in New Jersey. They're getting, you know, they got the bigger house. It's got they've got the land. It's a, you know, there's proximity to still.
3: Kelly, you can come to Pennsylvania, too.
0: Well, it's a bit of a further commute. I'd like to know more about, is the state, you know, people are already talking about how you don't get income tax on your 401k district. distribute. There's so many things that the state has that make people kind of glance over there and go, you know, could you talk more about those efforts? And when we hear about Florida trying to literally do away with property taxes, is there hope for us up here in the Northeast? Could Pennsylvania become a version of that?
3: I think we're a model of effective government, by the way, bipartisan government. We've made historic investments in our schools because every kid deserves a foundation for success and opportunity. By the way, and we've doubled the amount of funding for VOTEC and apprenticeship programs and non-college pathways to success. We've invested in hiring 2,000 more police officers, $1 billion in violence prevention initiatives. Violent crime is down 15%. And then we make sure that in the community where you love to live, you can afford to live there. Mm-hmm. We've cut taxes 7 times on my watch, and you can find a job in your communities. I want you to think about this for a sec, Kelly. We have done more economic development in the last 3 years than the prior 15 years combined. Moody's just said got the only growing
0: you're
3: economy.
0: You're just bragging now. Now you're just making me feel bad. Okay, so let me ask you something on a much harder topic, which is I'm going to ask you about the situation in Iran right now vis-a-vis Israel. We just talked to our reporter, Ayman Javers, last block, who said, look, to some extent, Iran is now trying to drive a wedge between the U.S. and Israel. Obviously, it's a huge hot point, what's going on between Israel and Lebanon right now. What do you think the U.S. can reasonably hope to achieve, given the state of affairs in Israel with Netanyahu right now? How should we both make sure that they feel protected and that we can try to find an end and a resolution to this war? And what do you think of the way the administration has handled this so far?
3: Well, I think what's clear is the Trump administration, the president specifically, chose to enter this war and had absolutely no plan when he went in. And that's why he's got no idea how to get out. He's created chaos in the region, not just in Israel, Lebanon, and Iran, but in the entire Arab world and the entire Gulf region. I think the president wasn't clear with the American people, wasn't clear with the world community what the specific task was. And now look where we are months later. We swapped one Ayatollah for another who's about 30 years younger and arguably more dangerous. The highly enriched uranium is still not under control and out of Iran. Iran, who really exercised no control over the Strait of Hormuz, is now controlling it, wreaking havoc on not just the American economy, but the global economy, forcing the American people to spend billions more on energy, making it much harder for businesses. The president created a mess, and now he's dispatched J.D. Vance over to Pakistan to try and figure out a way out of it, and seemingly both of them are getting played by the Iranians. It doesn't bring me joy to say that. I'm on Team USA. I want us to win, but this is the problem when you have a president who is just hell-bent on creating chaos around the world, and what we need instead is steady-handed leadership, and we don't have that right now.
1: Governor, I want to kind of bring this all back together with what you were just talking about now, what we were talking about sort of this pragmatic approach to business. And I don't know if you have anything that you want to announce here. You're more than welcome to. But just is this what it's going to take, this kind of approach, for a Democrat to win in 2028, for the Democrats to take back the White House?
3: Well, look, I'm a pro-growth Democratic governor. I'm a pro-growth governor who likes to cut taxes, create jobs and economic opportunity. If you put more money in people's pockets, if you've got good schools, if you've got safe communities, good things are going to happen. We're proving that here in Pennsylvania. I think that's a recipe for success, whether you're in the swingiest of all swing states in the country, here in Pennsylvania or any others. I'm proud of this success, and I think Pennsylvanians are better off as a result of our work. We obviously have a lot more work to do. I'm going to continue to stay at it, but I'm proud to be a pro-growth governor.
1: Josh Shapiro, 48th governor of the Commonwealth of Pennsylvania, we thank you for taking the time. Glad to get you out of the rain. Kelly, back to you.
0: All right. I heard that answer. 2028, I think, is already. No. Governor, thank you very much. Josh Shapiro, Scott Cohn, thank you as well. And we're back with more right after this.
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0: SpaceX signing a new compute agreement with artificial intelligence startup Reflection AI. And the deal comes at a pivotal moment. Deirdre Bosa has more in today's Tech Check. Deirdre?
11: Hey, Kelly. So Reflection, it is SpaceX's latest compute customer following Anthropic, Google, Cursor, as Musk builds out his data center business. Now, Reflection, though, it introduces a new element, the open source push, which is gaining a lot of momentum after Anthropic cut off access to Fable and Mythos, and its Chinese labs really closed the gap in terms of capability. Now, Reflection, valued at $25 billion, it's trying to be America's answer to DeepSeek, building frontier open source AI models that can be customized and run with more control. Reflection, however, hasn't yet released a public frontier model, and the Chinese competition, it is moving quickly. People I talked to, Kelly, here in Silicon Valley, they've been pointing to Jipu's latest GLM model as a real contender, potentially even another DeepSeek moment. So this deal is important for both sides here. Reflection gets access to the compute it needs to try and catch up, and SpaceX, well, it gets another sign. It's another sign that Colossus can become a business line of its own. For the AI trade at large, the pressure is growing for an American alternative to both closed frontier models and China's open source push, Kelly.
0: Excellent, excellent. More to come on this story. Deirdre, thank you very much. Deirdre Bosa.
11: Absolutely.
0: Power Lunch after the break.
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0: And it's not just Microsoft driving today's AI headlines. SpaceX is entering the investment grade bond market in what could be the opening move of a massive borrowing push to fund its AI ambitions. Plus, a bold new way to bet on SpaceX shares. The strategist behind the double-levered SpaceX ETF is coming up. We start with the markets broadly, though. The S&P 500 and the NASDAQ under some pressure as those big tech stocks fall. Shares of Alphabet are down 6%. Amazon, Meta, Microsoft, similar hits. All of that has erased about $500 billion in market cap today. That's more than a Cisco, Caterpillar, or Bank of America. Is it the start of a continued bigger pullback or just a brief pause? Let's welcome in David Bianco, the CIO of DWS Americas. David, welcome.
25: Hello, Kelly.
0: I'm ready to declare. By the time I'm ready, it either means I'm completely wrong or it's been true for 6 months already. So is the Mag 7 trade officially over or not? What do you think?
25: It is not over. I think what the equity market and the tech sector is speaking about today is the idea that this CapEx is for real and it's going to stay strong for a while, but it's also going to be really expensive. Everything from the chips to the other tech hardware, it's going to cost more money than previously thought. So we see pressure on the hyperscalers because they're the ones with all of this CapEx, yet many of the semiconductor names and many of the other tech hardware names are having a good day and have had an amazing year. So even in the backdrop of higher 10-year yields above 4.5% today. Maybe we've got a somewhat hawkish Fed. Mm-hmm. I know we've got lower oil prices, which might help a little bit on the cost of energy, not just the consumer, but even powering these data centers. But the point here is there's some concern about the CapEx. I would say be patient. These hyperscalers know what they're doing.
0: Yeah.
25: And stick with the stronger ones. But I think this is going to be a good return on investment.
0: I bet our team in the back is quicker than I can be on the computer right now. I want them to pull up the Mag 7 going back to October of last year against, yeah. What should we do it against? The S&P, the small caps.
25: Well, do it against the semiconductors, and then you'll see the big divergence.
0: Against anything against the semiconductors. I mean, the spread between the semis and the software trade is 27 points
25: right.
0: This month. It's
25: yes.
0: Crazy. But I just want to know if the Mag 7 has underperformed the broader market for going on 6 months now.
25: Well, it has. But I would be using this as an opportunity to buy these hyperscalers. They're going to run the world, and they've got great services and products coming our way. Both households and businesses will benefit. We're still bullish on this CapEx and the recipients of it, but I would use this as an opportunity to balance that exposure out and maybe move a little bit away or less to the semiconductors and tech hardware toward the hyperscalers. And most of these large software companies, they're not going to die. And the largest is an essential business to American business.
24: All right. So the team put up Russell 2000 versus the Mag 7. I would challenge our team, since that's what we're doing today. Why not? We just made this up as we're going along, David, to put up the Mag 7 versus the 10-year yield over a year. How big of a problem, or is a problem, is a 4.5% 10-year?
25: Well, as far as the Magnificent Seven goes, I think that's just a spurious correlation that we see this CapEx coming and accelerating even as 10-year yields have climbed. We've seen the hyperscalers go to debt capital markets and successfully raise many times at somewhat higher underlying risk-free rates. But the point is the 10-year yield is not a challenge to the hyperscalers. It's a challenge to other parts of the equity market, defensive bond substitutes, REITs, staples.
24: Let me ask the same question a different way then, David. If the 10-year was able to fall, I mean, we've been talking about for 2 years, it hasn't gone anywhere except for up or at least steady. Mm. If it were to go below 4, is that another rocket ship move up for equities?
25: If yields were to fall, and there was not any signs of a deteriorating economy with that. Yields were to fall, inflation's heading downward, and maybe other pressures on interest rates like the deficit ease, then that would be welcome, particularly to the normal equities. But the tech market, whether it be hardware, software, hyperscalers, is in a different universe from 10-year yields. You know, the 10-year yield will affect the economy, will affect the deficit, will affect many things. Housing, I think, is very important, but I don't believe the 10-year yield is going to influence this CapEx or the valuation of tech companies.
0: The CNBC Mag 7 Index, the ticker mags for those for our friends in the back, was at $65 in September, and it's $64 today. Yeah. And it's June. I mean, we're almost going to anniversary it.
25: Right.
0: So there's a lot of investors who went to the bank on the thing that worked so well. What did we say last hour? It's outperformed the S&P every year since 2015.
25: Right. And we suggest diversifying from the Magnificent Seven, yeah, and even Magnificent Ten late last year. And that, you know, the equity market has broadened, but it's actually been largely a broadening within tech. You know, when you talk about value doing better year to date, it's value tech stocks that have done so well. So it's really just a rotation within tech. And yes, from
24: what to what?
25: From the spenders to the receivers of that capital.
0: By the way, just so I'm aligned with the chart, I was talking about the Roundhill Mag 7 ETF at 65. Their CNBC's 414, similar story, different sort of gauge to compare it.
25: But I would argue now's the time to lean back into the spenders. There are encouraging signs that there's a shortage of compute. They're building data centers. These data centers are in demand. We're going to have more IPOs, and that's going to give those companies deeper pockets to spend more money on compute.
24: Don't want to get ahead of next segment, but after the break, we've got actually Chevron's New Energies president, because we're talking about a 20-year deal they made with Microsoft. Right. To your point about the spenders, there is one. Outside of that, I mean, if everybody's just investing in the same thing, David, is there still alpha to be had? And do you believe this is a strong stock market? Because some people make a smart case that it's not a strong stock market because a lot of stocks are down, mm-hmm, and it's just the same 10 or 20 stocks that keep going up, and that's skewing
25: the tech sector. The tech sector has been leading the way for a long time, just different parts of the tech sector.
24: Do you care?
25: Sectors right. And tech has been great, and we like it. But financials have done well. Financials are doing well owing to being part of these capital raises, both debt and equity, that are helping to fuel this AI CapEx. The wealth effect is really powerful. So we like big banks and capital markets. Financials, electric utilities, another play on powering the data centers. And I think healthcare is a space that's been just neglected from an investor standpoint. It's still good growth at very reasonable valuations and plenty of innovation that we see coming at the medicine makers, both biopharma.
0: Yeah, and so that's one area maybe if you're looking, but no one gets that excited. I mean, we talk about healthcare, it's great in a tough market.
25: It's been neglected.
0: Yeah, this isn't really a tough
24: market. But you're saying to get excited about
0: it. Yes, a lot of people say to get excited about it, and I respect that. But most, the everyday person, you know, is looking at SpaceX, and they're down 10%. Or they're looking at the semis, and they're looking at the memory names. And so it's weird because in some ways this still feels like a frothy market. It's just, I think that's what I'm trying to say, is the Mag 7 seem to be sort of wandering off in their own place. But this is not that tough of a tape otherwise. I mean, you have plenty of areas. Look at Caterpillar again today, to the point we're making all-time highs.
24: Well, they're in that Microsoft deal.
0: Right.
25: Caterpillar is an interesting one. But I don't find the market frothy. The earnings have come in. The PE, about 21 forward times earnings. Keeping an eye on 10-year yields. If they go higher, that'd be a concern. But I'd rather have a hawkish Fed and feel better about 10-year yields not going higher, hopefully find their way downward. I think the bubble actually popped. There was a bubble in 2021 amongst a lot of software and other even retailers, a lot of things that went to the moon in a somewhat inexplicable way shortly after COVID. And actually, that bubble popped. Just nobody noticed because we have a booming equity market out of semiconductors and
0: right.
25: most
0: textiles. Well, that whole year of 2022 was terrible. We opened lower. I think we traded down all the way until ChatGPT launched, really, in October, November.
25: We found AI.
24: That's a good point. Stock market stunk.
0: 22. Yeah, it was horrible. I mean, we probably would have been in a recession if ChatGPT had not come on the scene in that very moment.
25: So many things to thank AI about.
0: As everyone hates it, trying to block it from passage.
25: Well, it's helped a healthy economy and certainly a healthy equity market.
24: Certainly so. David Bianco of DWS Americas. David, really appreciate you coming out here. Thanks for being on set.
25: Thank you.
24: All right. Coming up, we are just getting started. And up next, kind of what we just talked about. Why Chevron made a massive 20-year deal today to supply power to Microsoft. SpaceX stock looking very terrestrial right now. And China hitting back at two big American rare earth companies. We'll hit all those stories and more next.
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24: All right, welcome back. A major deal at the intersection of AI and energy. Chevron signing a 20-year deal to power a new Microsoft data center in Texas. It's called Project Kilby. And when it's completed, we'll produce up to 2.67 gigawatts of electricity. That is enough to supply roughly 2 million homes. Chevron will provide the natural gas to power the turbines, and the turbines themselves will be supplied by both GE Vernova and the aforementioned Caterpillar. It is a first-of-its-kind 20-year deal for Chevron, so let's talk about it. With Jeff Gustafson, he is the president of New Energies at Chevron, and he joins us now. Jeff, pleasure to have you on. A big deal. I think it's new, kind of new-ish for Chevron. How did this deal come about?
3: Good to be here, Brian. Thank you. We've been working on this for a number of years. Very excited about the announcement this morning with Microsoft, a new partnership with us. We're already a customer of Microsoft's. This is a 2.7 gigawatt facility sited in West Texas, the Permian Basin, home to some of the most abundant natural gas reserves anywhere in the country, maybe the world. It's a dedicated behind-the-meter power plant, so not grid-connected to start, so no competition with consumers in the area. We signed a long-term agreement, as you noted, 20 years, a 20-year power purchase agreement with First Power, expected in 2028. So a really big day for us, a win-win for both Chevron and Microsoft. Couldn't be more excited about
24: it. So yeah, and behind the meter, the fancy term basically for you're not taking electricity that other people may compete for. This will be dedicated power just for that data center. How important is $3 and change natural gas? Could this deal have gotten done if nat gas was at $5 or $6?
3: Well, actually, natural gas in the Permian has traded significantly below $3 for most of this year. In fact, it trades at negative values. You have to pay midstream companies to take the gas from you. You have to shut in oil and gas wells, or you're forced with the difficult decision to flare, something that Chevron doesn't do in its day-to-day operations. So this was something that was very attractive to Microsoft from the get-go. It's one of the regions we selected, this region, to build a project, which is really one of the few places in the country that can handle the type of power demand and the type of natural gas that will be providing the plant over a 20-year period. So very appropriate place to site this new plant.
0: Jeff, it's Kelly here. How many data centers are in this area or maybe in the state of Texas now, just to give us an idea? And is it affecting bills or power availability for the people who live there?
3: There have been a lot of power plants that have been announced and a lot of prospective data centers that have been announced. I think it's maybe a dozen or so last time I counted. Look, this is a community that we have worked in for over a century. This is a community in West Texas that really understands the importance of energy. We have a very long history there. We've engaged with community leaders in the town of Pecos and elsewhere from the start. They see the benefits. There's a lot of benefits here with new jobs, not just for the power plant construction, but for the data center, and not just during construction, but over time. This increases the tax revenue base significantly for this community and this region. It also provides a diversified economic outlet for this region. This is an oil and gas region. This is something that is even more durable than oil and gas. We get a lot of questions about water on this, and there we're not competing with the community on water. We're going to use brackish water, no fresh water here, and possibly we'll use produced water in the future. And as I said, not being connected to the grid, we're building this dedicated to Microsoft's data center, so there's really no competition with local electricity consumers. In fact, over time, as we have excess power, we plan to push that into the grid to help stabilize it.
0: I ask because we also know about Stargate down in Texas. We know about, who were we speaking with the other day, who used to be a Bitcoin miner that's now doing...
24: Cypher,
0: thank you, yep. Doing a big data center project there. So maybe to put the question differently, Jeff, because Texas is a big state, how many data centers could it have?
3: Many. It could have many data centers. You know, one of the reasons we picked Texas is it's a pro-business state. It's got an unregulated electricity market. It's a place where we think we can really get something like this done. But really, our history in the state, the large natural gas resource base, particularly in West Texas, are the real drivers for this. But look, I think there have been 60 projects like this announced over the entire country. Very few of these have been able to reach the milestone that we reached this morning.
24: Yeah, and you were talking about natural gas and how it might have periodically a negative price. And you said flaring, which is burning, and you don't want to do that. You're literally burning money. It's bad for the environment. It's just bad all around. So kind of to follow up on Kelly's point, Jeff, does Chevron have enough gas capacity

0: Ice Cube's Big 3 is back. The most competitive basketball league on earth is on CBS this Saturday. Big 3 All-Star Dwight Howard and the LA Riot take on Greg Monroe and the Dallas Power. Then Coach Rick Mahorn, Sensation Nasir Khor, and the Detroit Amps look to protect home court against back-to-back MVP Michael Beasley and the defending champs Miami 305. The game played the way you love. Watch live Saturday on CBS at 4 p.m. Eastern, 1 p.m. Pacific, and catch replays on BET.
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4: 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And we appreciate you coming on Power Lunch, Jeff. 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
4: It.
6: Coming up, the back and forth between the U.S. and China on rare export controls is heating up again. How will the U.S. respond to China's tightening? We'll have more on that next.
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25: I get my ideas from Mad Money everywhere. I look at everything as a stock. I study it all the time.

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2: All right, welcome back. The global fight for rare earth materials is heating up. China now imposing trade restrictions on dozens of American companies, which Beijing claims is payback for the White House adding some Chinese tech companies to a Pentagon blacklist of companies accused of aiding Beijing's military. The Chinese Ministry of Commerce placing 10 American industrial suppliers on its export control list. The two names you probably care about, folks, MP Materials and USA Rare Earth. Under the new rule, Chinese companies cannot ship certain products to either MP or USAR. MP Materials, years ahead in actual mining and processing of rare earths for magnets, while USA Rare Earth still building up its business. We will see if this latest move by China means Trump and the White House will react with its own new policies against China. All right, now let's head over to Contessa Brewer with a CNBC news update.
3: Brian, a federal judge this afternoon blocked a Trump administration attempt to subpoena Minnesota Governor Tim Walz and other state officials, calling it an effort to harass and retaliate against them. Those subpoenas were served as part of a probe into whether Walz and others in state government obstructed or impeded law enforcement during the federal immigration operation there earlier this year. Former New York Governor Andrew Cuomo is getting into the crypto business. He will co-chair a venture between the owners of the New York Stock Exchange and crypto exchange OKX. They say the project will focus on taking NYSE-listed assets and tokenizing them, which converts ownership rights of assets into digital tokens recorded on the blockchain. And Lionel Messi is now the all-time leading scorer in Men's World Cup history. The Argentinian superstar scored the first goal in today's match against Austria, breaking the all-time record of Germany legend Miroslav Klose. Messi now has scored 17 goals in his sixth consecutive World Cup. He scored his first World Cup goal at the age of 18 in 2006. You know, Messi's not messing around,
4: he's
3: Kelly.
4: Fantastic. What an achievement. People who can not just be excellent, but do so for decades? Come on.
3: I mean, he's still young to some of us, but.
4: Yeah, exactly. Keep going. No, Contessa, thanks very much.
3: Sure.
4: Another down day for SpaceX. It's down 10% today. That's three straight red days in a row. Just as a new crop of levered ETFs is giving traders a way to make even bigger bets in either direction, up or down. Is now time to buy the dip or double the risk? We'll explore that next.

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When all you hear is the hush of anticipation, the months, the years of preparation come down to this. 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We pair insights and inspiration, human intelligence with AI. 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
0: While SpaceX shares are falling back to earth today, down about 10%, the company is blasting into the bond market, announcing its first ever offering of senior unsecured notes, saying it holds about $100 billion in cash as well. Final terms of the offering have not yet been said, but reports suggest it could raise about $20 billion. SpaceX is deemed investment grade, getting B-tier ratings from all the major ratings firms. Its debut bond sale comes as big tech also continues to tap the credit markets to help fund their AI buildouts, including Alphabet, Amazon, and the others, raising more than $300 billion in debt since November. That's according to J.P. Morgan. Sticking with SpaceX, the stock has been trading for just over a week, and Wall Street is looking for new ways to make bigger bets on it. 25 SpaceX-related ETFs were filed with the SEC by IPO day. About half are leveraged or inverse products designed to magnify the stock's moves up or down. Already, there are 11 leveraged single-stock SpaceX ETFs on the market, including one from our next guest firm. Joining us now is Simeon Hyman. 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Simeon, it's great to see you.
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0: A lot of people just want to make sure they understand how these products work. 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
8: 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And how it works is it targets 2 times the daily performance of SpaceX. 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You don't have to worry about a margin account or any margin calls. 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
0: As you can see on day like today, it's down 20%. So where do you tend to see the most volume? Big up and big down days? Or there tend to be retail on one side, institutional on the other? Are there any characteristics about these products you can share?
8: We think the constituencies are pretty balanced out there, but you see the volumes on both days. There are absolutely people who will look to see a bargain opportunity. The news flow today is interesting to me. You know, a bond issuance, I'm trained old school. That's supposed to be a good thing. Net debt to EBITDA for the S&P 500 is 1.5 times. Companies, you still get to write off interest expense up. There's a little cap, but still pretty effective. So you're supposed to issue debt if you can totally handle it. So that's a good thing. And they got another AI customer. So folks may see this very much as an opportunity.
0: Right. The shares are still, you know, they're resetting, I think, a little bit from IPO day, because when it goes that well and when they go up, you know, for a few days after, understandably, there's this kind of effect. Just looking at, you said, what is the point of kind of the leveraged long or the leveraged shorts? You said, do you think it competes with things like, I mean, there's so many different products out there now, ways that you can kind of take a bet that is capital. Like, how would you differentiate this between prediction markets, options, you know, a suite of other products that people could also use?
8: This is still SpaceX. So this is absolutely equity. This is 100% equity. This is not, you know, prediction markets. So when you think about the ecosystem that's developing, we've got the fast track entrance to the indices pending. Now, remember, this is market, this is float based, and you got this triple thing that NASDAQ is doing, but you're still talking about maybe 1% of the NASDAQ 100. So that's going to be a nice balanced source of demand. You have the equity itself, and you have the leveraged single stock, which we think is a pretty nice ecosystem for price discovery and liquidity, and a real nice way for folks to meet in the marketplace.
9: What level of leverage is appropriate versus risky?
8: Well, I think you got to look at it, number one, with regards to the risk tolerance, the risk posture of your entire investment portfolio. In all likelihood, no one's owning this as their only asset. So in a portfolio construct, it's pretty important to think about where your risks lie. So and this is equity. This is a riskier piece of the equity market, but what else you may have in there? And I go back to, even when it's included in the index, it's going to be relatively small. So as an example, you know, if you want it to have a position that's closer to Mag 7-like in your portfolio, you can't just take the index off the shelf because they only IPO'd, you know, 4% of the company.
9: Plans to do, I assume plans to do this with the other, and I say hot IPOs, I don't mean they're going to do well, I have no idea, but I mean they're widely anticipated, the Anthropics, the OpenAIs. I would imagine that ProShares has plans to do this with those.
8: Yeah, I don't have anything to announce. I'll tell you just a
9: couple. That's what I was trying to get you to do.
8: Yeah,
9: break
8: some
9: news right here. I mean, that's...
8: So we'll give you just a couple of things.
9: You forgive me. It's 30 years.
8: We're the old school guys. We're the largest provider of leverage and inverse ETFs. TQQQ, three times daily. The performance of the NASDAQ 100 is us. And we do have a suite of single stock ETFs. The largest is on Circle. So we're players. We're happy to be here. We think it's an important solution for investors. And actually, the majority of ETF launches in the last year has actually been single stock. So folks are finding this to be an efficacious solution.
0: Indeed. You know, there's so many different options now than there used to be.
9: There is. And I guess what I would get, I would ask you, Simeon, is who, for our viewers and listeners that maybe are also your clients or thinking about being your clients, what's the difference between the person that might buy a share of a stock versus use one of your single stock ETFs? Is there a difference in who they are or their risk profile or how they invest?
8: You're magnifying the bullish view. So to that extent, you might imagine that somebody who's using SPCF probably has a fair amount of conviction. But still, when you think about it in that portfolio context, it may just be that you like the way it fits. It may be that you just want to even it up with the Mag 7. Or it may be that your equity holdings are something more conservative. As an example, we have an ETF ticker NOBL, the S&P 500 Dividend Aristocrats. Old school, underweight technology. Well, if you combine that with something like SPCF, then that would be a very balanced risk perspective. So it all depends on
9: you're using it almost as a hedge in some cases.
8: I wouldn't call it a hedge necessarily, but you have to understand how it's fitting in the portfolio and then how that's reflecting your total portfolio with respect to what the market looks like. But I think it's really important to remember that only a tiny slice of this guy was IPO'd. So we talked about this the last time I was on. That's a trial balloon. So presumably everybody who's invested from a corporate perspective is in for the long haul. But again, the way you would get exposure to this at the index level doesn't look anything like the massive, almost $2 trillion valuation. And this may be one way that you might want to express something directional towards that view as well.
9: All right. Well said. Simeon Hyman, ProShares. Simeon, we appreciate you coming in.
8: Thanks for having me.
9: Stay dry. Thank you.
0: Let's get a quick check now on the worst sector in the S&P, which is communication services. It's getting hit hard with Netflix, Alphabet, Fox, all, and Trade Desk, by the way, all falling today. The sector's down 4%. It's been an especially rough year for a couple of these names if you look back year to date. We'll have more for you after the break.
10: As our country celebrates its 250th anniversary, CNBC spotlights the leaders driving business and the nation forward.
11: My family and I came to the U.S. in 1991 as the very last batch of political and religious refugees from the former Soviet Union. Certainly extremely grateful for the fact that America opened its doors to us. I think being an American by choice is one of the most amazing experiences you can have because you're not sort of born into it and take no part of it for granted. And so when we came to the U.S., it was five of us with less than $500 to go for the entire family. My mom became a babysitter and my dad did odd jobs. And I went to a public high school in Chicago and no part of it was gifted. Obviously, fast forward 30 plus years and I did all right.
12: Over the NASDAQ, it is Affirm.
11: Affirm is a company that builds honest financial products. We provide financing or ability to pay for things over time. You sometimes hear us called buy now, pay later. And we've now served on the order of 50 million Americans. Affirm is my startup number 9, I think. The first one that did well was PayPal, and that was startup number 5. The ones before failed. And throughout the time, no one told me, hey, maybe you should just go get a job or quit trying. I was like, this is amazing. Like, you keep on trying this stuff, go for it. Most places in the world will maybe take a chance on you, but if you fail, it's seen as a confirmation of, well, you never had it anyway. While in the US, we're saying, well, you know, he's still trying, that's great, you know, go, you know, more power to you. Unlike the rest of the world, in the US, there's this distinct notion of try again is a good thing. Like this idea, like you failed, yeah, that wasn't very nice, but you know what, you got this, you can do it again, you have the energy, you can strive. And so we reward people, at least emotionally, who are not willing to accept failure as a final outcome of their attempts. And so I think that that story is not unique, and that's what makes America so great.
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18: My name is Zach. I'm an assistant principal in New York City. I'm known for giving keepsake frames. I've given maybe 12 or 13 of them at this point. 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
9: All right, welcome back. Huge tournament this weekend in the world of golf. But there's not just that going on. Joining us, our in-house golf expert and aficionado, the dapper Dom Chu, is here. Also with us, KPMG's U.S. Chair and CEO Tim Walsh, LPGA Tour Commissioner Craig Kesler, and PGA of America CEO Terry Clark. So methinks, Dom, based on this extraordinary lineup of people, this is not just about the tournament that happened this weekend.
24: No, that was a big deal. It was a golf major for the men, but now the attention turns to the golf major for women coming up this week, which is the KPMG Women's PGA Championship. So let's toss it right over. We have news Coming on that front, let's go right to Tim Walsh of KPMG, because they are the title sponsors of this golf major event. So, Tim, what can you tell us about what's happening with this particular bit of news in the KPMG LPGA, again, PGA Championship? Tim.
1: We are incredibly excited to be here today to announce that the purse at KPMG's Women's PGA Championship this week is being set at $13 million. And that is the largest purse ever in the history of women's golf. And I got to tell you, when I think back on our sponsorship of this event, which has happened over the last 12 years, the purse when we started sponsoring was about $2 million. It is now $13 million, which is almost a 500% increase. And we are just so proud to be in partnership in this event with the PGA of America and the LPGA Tour.
24: It's pretty amazing. Terry, I'm going to go to you with this one next, because, Terry, the PGA of America is the group or governing body putting on this women's PGA Championship event. It is the second oldest women's major. It's full of history. What does it mean to have the biggest purse in the history of women's professional golf tied to this particular major?
2: Terry's having audio problems. Terry, the question was, what does it mean to have the highest purse in women's professional golf history?
3: Well, I think it's really just a testament to the momentum of the game right now. We're really excited and proud to have KPMG as a partner in the LPGA. You think about that purse, and it speaks to what's going on in the game right now. We're creating an incredible environment that the purse is one indication of what's happening in a sport that, you know, we're going to be here today, and we're kicking off a championship this week that we're at an elevated venue, Hazeltine. We're following up a few elevated venues from here. That's like the new standard for golf. We got a Congressional next year and Bethpage Black, but we're really putting on something that really showcases the women's golf and the enthusiasm there. You're finding it in our broadcast and our broadcast partners. That's translating into just a product that people are really excited about, and I think the purse is just one indication of that.
24: You know, Craig, because I know that your audio is actually working, you and Terry are both relatively newly installed in your roles as governing body chairs or leaders of your organizations. What does it mean for the LPGA Tour to have the kind of elevation in terms of profile and payouts and purses that you guys are putting together? And what exactly is the next step to kind of capitalize while the iron is hot for the LPGA and the women's game in general?
2: Dom, it's a great question. There are quite a few measures of success, and purse increases certainly one of them. I'll tell you, as Tim mentioned, to have KPMG raise the purse fivefold over a 12-year period is remarkable. I'll also tell you that we've had five different sponsors this year actually raise the purse mid-season, and they tell us they're doing it for two reasons. Number one, they believe in our athletes and see tremendous opportunity. And two, they believe in the future of the tour, and they want to be a part of it for years to come. There are a handful of other ways we measure success as well: on-site viewership, engagement in our social content, the quality of our viewership, and how many fans tune in to watch us week in and week out. And the good news is, on virtually all of those fronts, we've seen progress over the last year.
24: Tim, I know that back in the day when I spoke with Lynn Doughty about just how important the KPMG Women's PGA Championship was to the overall brand image and portfolio at KPMG, she had nothing but immensely positive comments to add here. What exactly is your plan for KPMG in its sponsorship of the Women's PGA Championship going forward? Is this a long-term commitment from you guys?
1: Well, Dom, it is, and I think that's been proven by the last 12 years of sponsorship, and I could not agree with Lynn more in the fact that this has been just an incredible partnership and sponsorship for our firm, really aligned to what we do, and certainly a long-term commitment for KPMG. If you think about what we do every single day for our clients, right, it's helping them meet decisions and solution around technology and AI. This event gives us the opportunity to take all of that work that we're doing for our clients and then power it behind the golfers with AI-powered, the most tech-forward event on the LPGA Tour. We are super proud.
9: It's very cool. Hey, Craig, it's Brian Sullivan. How are you? Terry, I know you can't hear me, which nobody's ever said that, ever, that they can't hear me. So maybe you actually can hear me. Listen, I love the fact that it's coming back to Minnesota. By the way, right near Prince's house. You can just go to the tournament of Hazeltine. Go check out Paisley Park if they're doing tours. Who knows, and come back. Craig, I'll ask you this. Women's golf seems to be on fire. We've asked kind of the same question to the men's tour as well. What would be another step that golf can take to just get more people involved, more people playing? Is it time? Is it money? Is it D? All the above?
2: Well, let's start with the good news. Women and girls make up the largest segment of growth in the amateur game, the recreational game, over the last 5 years. It's grown by more than 50%. And by the way, that's not an accident. It happens because leaders like Tim and Terry and their organizations have invested so substantially in the game. So it's working. In terms of the next step, look, more exposure is critical for us. You know, we had a Fortune 100 CEO recently say at one of our partner summits that he thinks the LPGA is arguably the most undervalued sports property left. And he sees an enormous amount of opportunity, and that's why he and his company have continued to sponsor our organization. We believe when we continue to show up, we get more distribution from folks like CNBC, the Golf Channel, USA Network. When we continue to build stars, we've invested very heavily in our social content engine, and fans start to fall in love with our athletes in many ways like they have on the men's side. We expect more and more people not just to watch, but to pick up a club and go play.
24: All right. The biggest purse in women's professional golf, $13 million. The ante has been upped by KPMG. Thank you very much to Tim Walsh of KPMG, Craig Kesler of the LPGA Tour, and Terry Clark of the PGA of America for bringing us that news. It's an interesting development here, guys. I'll send things back over to you.
0: Don, thank you. We really appreciate everyone's time on that. It's a big development. Let's get a check now on the small caps that have continued to surge this year. Look at the Russell 2000 up 21% year to date. If you're wondering why, names like Rackspace, Agilon Health, Air Test Systems, and Icor, Don, Icor Holdings have all more than quintupled this year. Incredible to see. And it's not just about big tech anymore. Power Lunch continues after the break.
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9: All right, some sad news out of the country of Qatar. Dozens are hurt, 18 are missing after a huge natural gas plant blew up last night. There is a video, the only one we have, of that explosion. It's important to note this was not due to an Iran attack. Qatari officials say this was an accident. The plant was racing to restart operations that had been affected by an Iranian attack, but back in March. They're trying to repair it. They went quick. Something went wrong. Massive explosion. Dozens are believed dead or missing. A sad situation all around, one that could also have implications for global energy markets, including U.S. LNG exporters like Cheniere Energy and Venture Global, because demand for their gas, American gas, might go up if Qatari supply problems persist. That would keep demand for their exports as well, at least Cheniere and Venture Global, elevated. In the meantime, water, not the only thing flowing through the Strait of Hormuz. Ship traffic is beginning to pick up. According to Marine Traffic by Kipler, there were 17 crossings yesterday. These are ships, of course, with their transponders on. 35 crossings Saturday, 19 on Friday. Still well below the pre-Iran war average of 100 crossings a day. But again, we don't know how many of those may be ships turning off their transponders. All of this comes as Treasury Secretary Scott Bessent today announcing a temporary 60-day license authorizing the direct sale of Iranian crude oil. Folks, trust me, we know this is a relatively confusing situation. Literally, this weekend, you could read one thing that says the American Navy is saying the strait is open, and at the same time, minutes later, some people in Iran saying they've reclosed the strait. It is a reminder to be careful about what Iran says, as there are various parties who may be saying different things. Maybe there is no, quote, Iran speaking as one voice. Keep an eye on the map. Listen to the insurers. Listen to the ship owners. And, of course, can always tune in to CNBC.
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0: All right, welcome back. Really, really excited about this huge show coming up. Well, we have a big show every day, but on Thursday, Kelly and I are headed to Chicago, and we're going to be broadcasting live from the SIBO, where we have an all-star lineup. Craig Donohue, the CEO of the SIBO, Bill Nygren of Harris Oakmark Funds, Diane Swonk, KPMG, John Rogers of Ariel Investments, Mike O'Grady, CEO of Northern Trust, and I'm told he's like 6'7", and many, many more. Kelly, are you pumped for Chicago? I love the city. I love the city in the summer, by the way.
1: There's even more surprises than we can tell you about now. You just have to watch. It's going to be...
0: You're surprising me.
1: I think even you will be surprised by a few things.
0: Really?
1: There's a few things we didn't promo that I'm like, no, I think there's other... Anyway, I won't say too much, but it'll be a lot of fun. Really looking forward to getting out there.
0: I love surprises.
1: Shoot us a line, by the way, if you're in town. Today, we're also remembering a giant of American economic history. Alan Greenspan has passed away at the age of 100. He led the Federal Reserve for 18 and a half years. His tenure was surpassed only by William Martin. During Greenspan's period, the S&P rose 290% as the era was defined by growth, innovation, and market confidence. By the way, William Martin also tops Greenspan in S&P returns with the index up 296. I want to see the total. I think that says the total return. But Greenspan's influence, Brian, is undeniable. He helped shape modern central banking, the economic lives of a couple generations of Americans as well.
0: Yeah, and also the husband of our colleague.
1: Yes, Andrea Mitchell.
0: So our thoughts out to them. 100 years, though.
1: Yeah, and the way I like what Greg Ipp said last hour, he was almost an accountant as much as an economist and a detective, really, trying to figure out what was going on with the economy.
0: If you understand what I said, then I must have misspoke. Thanks for watching Power Lunch, everybody.
1: Closing bell starts right now.
2: Thank you very much. Welcome to Closing Bell. I'm Scott Wapner, live from Post 9 here at the New York Stock Exchange. This Make or Break Hour begins with mega caps under the microscope again today, from Alphabet to Amazon, and look at SpaceX. That's the lows of the day for that stock. In fact, many of the biggest NASDAQ names are weaker again. That is a big story today. We will discuss what it means for this record-setting rally. Here's the scorecard elsewhere. 60 to go in regulation. Decent day for the Dow, although even that is evaporating a bit, still holding on to positive territory. The standout, and what has really been the standout this entire year, the Russell. Another record today. And not all tech names, by the way, are weaker. In fact, far from it. Micron reports earnings on Wednesday. That stock is higher by some 5%. KLA, Lam Research, out of the semi space, also green today. And the AI power plays, a strong day there. Microsoft and Chevron striking a data center deal. GE Vernova, Caterpillar, they're both part of that, and they're both higher. And how about the banks? They've woken up lately, haven't they? And they are looking pretty good today, too. Takes us to our talk of the tape. What will lead the markets from here? Well, let's first check out shares of SpaceX. They are off for the third straight day. That's a story in and of itself. And Seema Modi has that for us. Hi.
3: Hey, Scott. We're looking at shares move lower here. Just as SpaceX is looking to raise $20 billion in a debt offering, the sale is expected to kick off tomorrow, less than 2 weeks after securing $86 billion in its initial public offering. Now, in a filing, SpaceX confirms that the reason it's tapping the debt market, Scott, is to cover a bridge loan it took out earlier this year to cover the acquisition of XAI. That's the loss-making AI business. Despite the company being unprofitable, SpaceX was able to clinch investment-grade credit ratings from Fitch, Moody's, and S&P, all noting its impressive rocket technology and the cash that it derives from Starlink satellites, while also acknowledging how much capital is needed to fund its lofty AI ambitions. Scott, the pricing of this bond deal, whether it raises more than its target of $20 billion, that will serve as an important gut check for markets. And it certainly follows debt raises from some of the biggest names in tech, from NVIDIA, Meta, and Google this year. Bankers we spoke to say that puts SpaceX in a favorable position.
2: Seema, thank you. That's Seema Modi. Now over to Deirdre Bosa with a look at some of the weakness in the other tech names today, the mega cap ones. Hi, D.
4: Hey, yeah, right. That's not just SpaceX, but Google, Amazon, Meta, feeling a lot of the pressure. And this is really bigger than just one bad headline or even just a few. So yes, Google is getting hit by AI talent departures, but look at the bigger split here. Chinese AI labs, they're rallying in Hong Kong. Jipu and Minimax sharply higher overnight, while U.S. AI names, like the ones I just mentioned, they are selling off today. What investors are really wrestling with here is whether the model layer is losing pricing power. If they're getting better at token minimizing now, if they're getting better at routing tasks to cheaper models and using open source alternatives than the closed model players, they have a problem. Can they keep charging premium prices? Can they keep their market position? That is why this China move matters increasingly more to investors here. Jipu is testing the same assumption that DeepSeek tested a year and a half ago, that American Frontier Labs have an untouchable lead. So the chip and the infrastructure names, though, I will note they have not sold off in the same way because they win in more of these scenarios, whether the winner is OpenAI, Google, Anthropic, DeepSeek, Jipu, or an open source startup. Somebody still needs those chips, data centers, networking, and power. So the market, Scott, may still believe in AI demand, but it may just be getting more selective about where the profits are going to land. And right now, the infrastructure trade looks more durable, while the closed model trade and the status quo, the Mag 7, now 8, have to prove that pricing power and their market share can hold.
2: All right, Dee, thank you. That's Georgia Bosa. Now to our panel, CNBC contributor Trivariate's Adam Parker, CIBC Capital Markets' Chris Harvey, Strategus' Chris Ferrone. Everybody, as you see, is here at Post 9. So I'll just come out to you first. You're sitting right here. Is a SpaceX sell-off in any way concerning? Is it emblematic of something? What do you think is going on there? And the mega cap, the other mega caps, because it's now a mega cap, are kind of uneasy also.
5: Yeah, I don't know. It's very hard for me to use historical data and have any confidence about what a sell-off in SpaceX means. I think it's just digesting the IPO and all the allocations that went to it and people making profits off the initial, a price action. I think the bigger issue is maybe the Google talent departure and some thoughts about sustainability. Look,
2: that sucks down 6%, yeah, by the way. You don't see these kind of moves all that often, right? They're 6% for an Alphabet's it's a
5: lot.
2: Decent move, $20.
5: It's a lot, and especially when you add the market cap, factor. But I think when if I tell you what institutional investors, what stock they like the most in the grade eight, it probably was Google. Coming in, I think it was probably the most popular one to own. I think most people would say, well, I get NVIDIA is well positioned and it's cheap. Google seems like they win no matter what. So I think those two were certainly the ones I hear the most, and the most retail names, the least institutional, were probably Apple and Tesla. So when you get negative news on Google, I get it. It probably, people getting a little more nervous,
2: What do you think? I mean, was the SpaceX IPO and the pop off the IPO and the difficulty, if not inability, to really value the company, was that a sign of something, like a peak of speculative reach that's now coming back to earth a little bit? Or is it all about much ado about nothing? It's just an IPO that's just coming back to earth a little bit.
6: I think it's a little bit more of the latter, right? It performed well. People made money on it. They're taking profits. We have a little bit of a choppy market. Last week, worse comes in and it comes in pretty hot. That unsettles the market. And so stocks trade. And that's what's happening, right? If you look at the IPO market, if you look at tech, what's working? It's momentum. And we are still in a momentum market. And if you don't have positive price momentum, then it's very difficult.
2: What do you think? I think this is such a rotational tape. I mean, think about the last two or three weeks. Equal-weight S&P made new highs last week. Russell 2 is making new highs today. Mm-hmm. Only one of the Mag 7 has made a new high in June, and it's the stock none of us has mentioned. It's Apple. The other trillion-dollar stock making new highs right now that gets no attention is Lilly. So as money has come out of the Mag 7, you've seen it go into healthcare. So I think the question we're all trying to ask ourselves is, when you see these big tech sell-offs or Mag 7 down, is money leaving the asset class, or is it finding some other place to slosh around? I think it's the latter. I think this rotational tape is evidence in the banks, all the banks breaking out here again.
7: Yeah,
2: I think it's evidence
7: as we showed at the top
2: in the healthcare sector. So I take some comfort that money doesn't want to leave the asset class.
7: I mean, the Russell is, we'll talk about it more in a minute, it's like the greatest market story that's never told. because you don't have a lot of believers in it. And I mean, over the last 12 months, the Russell's up 43%. Now you could say, well, it was off a low base, whatever. But I mean, year to date, it's up 21%. Like, what more evidence do you need? The Russell's above 3,000 for the first time ever. What more evidence do you need that this is a durable trade, it appears? Or so, do you not even believe that?
5: I think it's all just a function of, I'll say this. A lot of people are having trouble beating their index in the small and mid-cap class because there's big names in there that are about to roll out with rebounds next week. So a lot of clients are really concerned about or thinking about how to position around SanDisk or Micron or whatever's in their particular index. I think it's working because people are looking for AI alternatives, honestly. So some of the industrial data looks a little better. Maybe the consumer looks a little better. If gas comes down, they can find some names to own in the small cap space. Everyone I'm talking to is just concerned about if we do get a sell-off in AI revenue names, are they going to get decimated, or how do they avoid big downside capture? So I think that's part of the answer.
7: The positioning idea. I think everybody sort of agrees that there was a positioning move ahead of SpaceX. So if we go back to that, right, there was a maneuvering around to make sure you had some capital around if you wanted to get in on the IPO. That probably why there was the mega cap weakness for the hyperscalers going in. Did that cause something bigger? Was that the catalyst for a broader move in the market, like Chris was talking about?
8: I don't see the things that Chris was seeing, right?
7: The rotation?
8: I don't. What I see is, again, a momentum market. It's in utilities. It's in industrials. It's in tech. If you don't have momentum, it's not working. Getting back to Adam's point, you're going to graduate out a lot of the drivers of the Russell 2000. Let's see how the Russell performs July, August, September, because it becomes a lot more cyclical, a lot more value, and a lot more contrarian. And it's a very different index at that point in time. And this rotation, you know, with the Fed being more hawkish, I don't see how that's going to work longer term.
7: I want the Chris's to mix it up.
9: Yeah. Listen, I think it's a mistake to look at what's happened in Mag 7 the last 2 weeks and blame it on SpaceX. I mean, a lot of these names have been in pervasive downtrends. Microsoft is in a bear market. Right. Meta is in a bear market. These aren't new trends. And
7: no, but you don't think that had any role whatsoever in the positioning ahead of the SpaceX
9: IPO? This is months and months and months of trend deterioration in those names, well before I think we knew when SpaceX would come or what the date would be. So I think it's more pervasive in some of the Mag 7 weeks. I mean, the Meta chart looks awful. Microsoft chart looks awful.
7: Sure, but those are almost idiosyncratic stories within the mega cap universe.
9: So what's the market telling us, right? These are the spenders. I think there's a bear market in the spenders. What I take comfort in is money does not want to leave this asset class, though. We have seen it go to other corners of the tape here. You mentioned small caps. One of the most remarkable stats with small caps, despite all the outperformance, the flows are still so benign. You have not seen the chase that you typically get when something goes up.
7: I think there are a lot of believers there. But hang on a second. I'll come back to you in a second. I want to get more on that from Dom Chu. He's been taking a look at the big move for the small caps. He's our senior markets correspondent. What do we know here?
10: All right. So what we know is it's fairly broad-based when it comes to what's happening with that Russell 2000 trade. And here's what I'm trying to point out. If you look at it compared, and I'm doing this through the lens of ETFs, the Russell 2000 ETF, as you point out, 21% upside so far for this year-to-date period. That beats out the NASDAQ 100 large cap at just about 20% there, and the S&P 500 at just about 9%. So that performance gap that you're seeing right there has been notable when it comes to that small cap trade. Now, stylistically, is it growth or is it value? Here's the interesting part. If you break out the growth and value through the lens of ETFs, the Russell 2000 Vanguard ETF, the ticker VTWO, is up again 21%. But if you break out the growth component of that Russell 2000 trade, it is still up about 22%. And if you break out the value component of that Russell 2000 trade, it's up about 20 to 21%. So it's been fairly evenly split among growth versus value. To the point that was originally made about the kinds of stocks that are making these moves, many of the ones, believe it or not, in that small cap Russell 2000 index that are outperforming so far this year are relatively closely tied to that AI trade. Think about names like Rackspace, Bloom Energy, DigitalOcean. All of these names are up triple digit percentages on a year-to-date basis, and many of them are linked to that AI trade. Now, it's going to be key, Scott, guys, to Adam's original point. There are around 50 stocks, close to 50 stocks in that Russell 2000 index that have market caps of $10 billion or higher. So that Russell rebalance is going to be very interesting, guys. I'll send things back over to you.
7: Oh, great point you make. Dom, thank you for that. You were saying?
5: I just think the context, if people are listening, it has to be, what are you allocating to U.S. equities? I mean, round numbers, the S&P is something like 17 times as big as the Russell 2000 by dollars. So somebody listening is saying, for every $18 I'm investing, 17 to 1 is equal weight. I want to be, let's call it 15 and 3. I'll put 3 in the Russell 2000. I'm cool with that. Maybe you can generate some alpha in there. But if you're saying I want to own more Russell 2000 than I do S&P in absolute terms, I think that's crazy.
7: Even if
5: bad investment advice.
7: Even if it's where Dom was talking about, if it's still the AI theme.
5: Right.
7: Who cares what the market cap side, like the bigger ones,
5: if they own the,
7: everybody's in there already. So isn't it time to sort of look at these other areas for outperformance?
5: Well, it's interesting. A lot of long-only investors have had weak upside capture. You know, they're capturing, you know, they're up 15 or, you know, when the market's up 25. So what they need when the market goes down is they can't have downside capture. They have to be down 8 if the market's down 25 or 30, and then show over the cycle they added value to their allocators. I think the small cap universe probably is not going to protect a lot of capital if we do get a correction. The reason it's up a lot is a few names that individuals don't own that were in the index that are rolling out of the index. So there'll be new things, but I'm a little bit more skeptical on the long term. Because I think it usually requires accelerating economy and estimates to be too low, and it has less exposure to the trends that are great. So I'd rather own more absolute dollars in the S&P all day long than I would in the Russell, in absolute terms.
7: Who's fighting with him on that point?
6: I don't know if I'd fight with him on that point. What I would say is, if you're looking for contrarian
5: trade, why are we fighting?
6: It's all good. It's
5: yeah,
6: all good.
5: Can we just?
6: But if you want to contrarian trade,
5: all get along, Randy King.
6: It's the housing market, right? The housing market's been left for dead. If you look at the XHB, it's beginning to work. It's starting to catch momentum. Rates have backed up here. I think they'll eventually start to leak lower, and you have opportunity. The other place that we're looking at, a place that people really don't like, is the alt managers. Alt managers have been beaten down, but the underlying fundamentals for the group are still very strong. Those are the two areas we would look at.
9: I might add, Chris, on the housing front, it was interesting 2 or 3 weeks ago, you got a new high in 10-year yields. The housing stocks did not make new lows. So there's some new resiliency there. I do think, Adam, that the economy is probably stronger than we think here. I think the industrials tell us that. I think the regional banks tell us that. I mean, you have a breakout in carry here over the last couple of weeks. The little bit to the housing, the electrical machinery names continue to work, the Caterpillars, the GEs.
5: Those are AI.
9: Granted, all part of the answer, but yeah. I mean, the industrial build-out is still very much part of the strong economy story. And the move you saw on rates, Scott, the economic surprise index followed the entire way. So it wasn't just inflation expectations up.
7: But the moral of the story sounds like all of these areas, whether momentum or not, are the AI plays.
6: Yep.
7: It's the power names. It's the Caterpillars. I mean, that, in a different kind of market, you'd say, well, that's, you know, evidence of a really great broadening. But it's still all about ostensibly one theme.
6: That's right.
7: AI. And that's where the momentum is.
5: Yeah.
7: Until it isn't.
5: Yeah.
9: The exception to that might be healthcare. It's the first group of stocks that could be considered the beneficiaries here, actually starting to percolate. I would not call them leadership yet. But, I mean, last week you had almost 50% of healthcare make a new one-month high. That's the first sign of momentum we've seen in the group. The internal trends have improved. The seasonality gets better. So I'm curious if the story is going to start to migrate to build out to users. Healthcare seems at the center of that.
7: Well, kind of everything would be. That's I guess, a broader point. Isn't everything ultimately going to benefit from AI? It's about the stocks that haven't performed yet, right? This thing is going to move in waves to different kinds of stocks and different kinds of sectors that are going to be the next thing to look at of the beneficiaries of AI. It's no secret, right, that healthcare is in the eye of that conversation now, is it?
5: I mean, I've been recommending it for 18 months. It's the worst call we've had. It's underperformed by a lot. We're recommending tech, healthcare, and energy because it's portfolio strategy, right? You got to have stuff that's not correlated to AI, because if you do get a rollover, you need to have some defense. I like the distributors and health and drug distributors. I like managed care. I like Quest and LabCorp. There's things to own that I think will benefit from AI productivity, but what the market's telling you generally outside of the GLP stuff is that the government's not going to be paying for stuff 5 years from now that it's paying for now. I'll take the other side of that. I don't think there's a ton of political will for that, but that's why the stocks act bad and they've underperformed a lot. So I like the call, but I'm like, you know, I'm wrong, and I'm just, you know, reiterating what I'm wrong on. But I think in terms of beating the S&P 500, if you're going to own tech, and you know our view, semis over software, North Star for the last 3 years, I got to own stuff that's not correlated. So I'm adding healthcare. I own healthcare and energy to try to offset it.
7: Well, how closely are all of you watching Micron on Wednesday? given what the semis have done and where this trade is?
11: Pretty damn closely.
7: Yeah. Do you think it's, you know, like at this point, one of the most, if not the most important stock in the whole market?
11: If you can
7: right
11: call
7: now?
11: Micron correctly, you'll get the market call and the rotation correct. I mean, look, last quarter, Monster Number stock sold off, but the street had $50 in the fiscal year August to August, and now it's 118. Right, so you know the numbers are coming up a lot. People need the numbers to come up a lot again for the thing to have a big wave higher. So we'll see. Maybe if it sells off, you'll have an opportunity, because I don't think you're going to hear anything indicating that we're close to the end of the demand supply imbalance.
8: So we're watching it, but I'm not as concerned. Right, if you get a bad print, if it doesn't beat expectations, doesn't beat the whispered number, trades off, that doesn't mean the secular trade's over. That just means there's a buying opportunity. That means that momentum's going to have a tough day. What we worry about is, if the credit markets start to widen, if liquidity comes out of the credit markets, then we have a problem, because a lot of that CapEx is being funded in the credit markets. That's the place to look.
9: I think the good news is that hasn't happened yet. Credit conditions are remarkably benign here. Double B spreads are on the tights. What I want to watch over the next couple of weeks, energy is now oversold in a pretty good long-term uptrend. So let's see how this can respond against the narrative of the war is over, oil is down. I think there's a lot of timely energy names here. So, Adam, to your point, listen, we look for oversold stocks in good uptrends. I think energy checks that box here.
11: Yeah, we just upgraded it yesterday, so hoping you're right.
7: No, yes, you did. Yeah, I mentioned that.
11: I mean, look,
7: time today.
11: Look, if I were micro.

0: Ice Cube's Big 3 is back. The most competitive basketball league on earth is on CBS this Saturday. Big 3 All-Star Dwight Howard and the LA Riot take on Greg Monroe and the Dallas Power. Then Coach Rick Mahorn, Sensation Nasir Khor, and the Detroit Amps look to protect home court against back-to-back MVP Michael Beasley and the defending champs Miami 305. The game played the way you love. Watch live Saturday on CBS at 4 p.m. Eastern, 1 p.m. Pacific, and catch replays on BET.
1: In the news, a sign of his enduring legacy from his nearly 20 years at the helm of the Fed.
2: I've known five of my predecessors in this job, some of them quite well. But Chairman Greenspan was the first to tell me and show me what this role demands. He recently marked his 100th birthday, and although he can't be here, I'm thinking about him today, too.
1: Greenspan in his day was the most famous economist and central banker the world had really ever known. Markets hung on his every word, often deliberately chosen to confuse. In 1987, he said very famously, "Since I've become a central banker, I've learned to mumble with great incoherence. If I seem unduly clear to you, you must have misunderstood what I said." Over two decades at the Fed, he dealt with the 1987 crash, calmed markets by injecting liquidity. The 1994 Mexican peso crisis was part of the so-called Committee to Save the World. The 98 Asian LTCM crisis, the dot-com bust, and the 9/11 terrorist attack that he addressed with rate cuts. Among the changes due to the Fed, interestingly, he said he talked unclearly. He introduced policy statements that increased transparency. He abided the tech boom without rate hikes, a question for today for Kevin Warsh, and failed to address the housing bubble, believing markets would take care of themselves, a mistake he later admitted. The legacy that stands out to me, Scott, one of a fundamentally decent human being and a dedicated, largely nonpartisan public service, combining creativity, curiosity, and humility in striving to deliver the best possible policy for the greatest number of people.
3: Well said. That's very well said. I'll come back to you with one thing, too. He, I think, undoubtedly introduced the concept of the Fed put, right? And you alluded to that in the way that he responded to the 87 crash and the idea that he saw himself, or others maybe saw him more so, as an interventionist, the point that there would always be this organization and this person there to underpin the markets when they needed it. And as you just alluded to by the data that you brought us, he did that on numerous occasions. Is that fair?
1: I think it's fair, Scott. But, you know, there's a great piece that my former colleague Greg Ipp just wrote in the Wall Street Journal, where he quotes Allen saying that there are things he did that he's not credited with, and things he did that he is credited with. And it's just, he did not introduce the idea of a central bank put. That goes back to the 19th century and the sort of godfather of central banking, Bagehot, who said, you know, lend in times of crisis against good credit. The idea that there's a central bank there to step in and provide liquidity to the market is a fundamental founding ideal of central banking. The question is whether or not he came in and did too much or more than just provide liquidity. And that's really the Greenspan put in my sense. All beyond that, Scott, it's just a regular central banking put, which is that you don't want to see the markets have to do fire sales of good assets. Whether or not he went further, Bernanke went further, Yellen or Powell went further, that, I think, is the bigger debate.
3: And what leads us to our new Fed chair today and the pledged reforms that Kevin Warsh is pledging to make, in part because of what you just said. His predecessors doing things in that manner that maybe he wouldn't do himself here forward, or only in the greatest of emergencies.
1: Scott, you raise a great, great question, great point, which is, when would Kevin Warsh take out the fire extinguisher? You get the sense from listening to him that he has a sense that the prior central bankers, Greenspan and Volcker, were more restrained, less willing or interested in coming in as early or as forcefully as others. And that kind of takes something of the put away, the idea that maybe delay.

0: delayed or less forceful than it was in the past. There's also a contradiction. Remember, Greenspan was out there. He really made the Federal Reserve an American institution that everybody knew, that John Q. Public knew about. At the same time, Warsh is saying he wants to bring it to the back pages. He doesn't want the Fed that much in front. So if he's going to model himself on Greenspan, well, he's going to be a lot more public and famous than even Powell was. So there's a contradiction there for sure.
1: Okay, good stuff, Steve. Thank you very much for helping us remember the life and legacy of Alan Greenspan. That's our senior economics reporter. We're closing bell after this break.
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0: All right, welcome back. Anthropic facing more political pressure, but not from Washington this time. Our Kate Rooney has that story for us. Hi.
1: Hi, Scott. This week, it's coming from the West Coast. We heard Microsoft CEO Satya Nadella with some veiled criticism of Anthropic, telling the Wall Street Journal, quote, "You can't say, hey, all white collar jobs are gone. This could even be a weapon, and we will use all the power to build out data centers." He was talking about winning back public trust in this interview. Anthropic CEO Dario Amodei has talked extensively about economic doom scenarios, possible 50% job loss in the next 3 years, for example. And then OpenAI's CEO Sam Altman has laid out similar scenarios, but recently walked that back. He said he was actually wrong about AI's impact on white collar workers. Nadella does not call these companies out by name, and Microsoft is still Anthropic's biggest backer behind Amazon. It's got a $5 billion stake, also has about a 27% stake in OpenAI. At the same time, Microsoft has been waging a price war in AI that could very much affect these partners. Recently unveiling its own lower cost models also lets its co-pilot AI agents essentially pick from a variety of models and decide on cost. It's also been reportedly considering offering DeepSeek, which is the lower cost provider that's coming out of China. Anthropic, at the same time, still very much facing political pressure in Washington. It's been, I'm told, working with the administration right now to resolve this dispute over access to its most capable models, Fable and Mythos, Scott.
0: Okay, Kate, thank you. Kate Rooney, coming up, what can drive the next leg of this market? Schwab's Lizanne Saunders tells us next.
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16: What this agreement does is say to the Iranians, if you're willing to give up that program long term, we will reinvite you into the community of nations.
7: If oil starts to flow through the Strait of Hormuz, the real, I would say, downside risk is off the table to an extended or hyperinflation run.
3: a new era in the Fed.
4: Since he's buying himself some time, it's unlikely that rates will be changed until the fall.

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0: get another check on the markets here. The Nasdaq's taken another leg lower, down by nearly 1.5% today. Alphabet's a drag there. Amazon is as well. The standout continues to be the Russell 2000, another record high, topping 3,000 for the first time ever. That's 0.75% today. Here to share her outlook, Schwab Center for Financial Research's Liz Ann Saunders joins me now. It's good to see you. Welcome back.
1: Thanks, Scott. Nice to be here.
0: Let's start with the Russell and these small caps. This, as I said earlier, the best trade in the market we hardly ever talk about, I think. Yeah. What do you make of what's happening there?
1: Well, it has kind of happened in a stealth way. I can't remember the last time at a client event I got any questions about smaller cap stocks. In fact, I think there's this misperception that they've been left in the dust because of the concentration that everybody talks about in an index like the S&P 500. I think it also shows that you can find leadership in other areas aside from just the core AI trade, because a lot of what has done well within that index is in the, you know, health space and in the biotech space. So I think that is also another example of where rotation can find its way into other segments of the market, even if there still is an overarching sort of innovation theme behind it.
0: What do you make of what's happening in the mega cap orbit? SpaceX, no pun intended, really. And then the others as well that, you know, obviously are a little uneasy.
1: Yeah, so I can't talk in detail about SpaceX, as probably
0: sure.
1: Anybody in a position like mine at a firm like mine
0: can. But as a group,
1: so
0: like what's going on there?
1: I think what has happened, and part of the reason why you're seeing underperformance on an ongoing basis in cohorts like the Mag 7 and less individual stock interest on the part of the retail trader, is I think a lot of that attention got diverted. And there might have even been some liquidation that happens, profit taking that happened in order to free up capital to invest in these IPOs, with SpaceX the first one out of the block. So I think you're seeing this capital diversion that is part of the underlying story behind why there's been less of a focus by retail traders broadly on individual stocks. There's
0: interesting
1: individual stock that's been interesting to people.
0: no doubt. But you know what? I looked at some of the data earlier today from various, you know, firms. Retail continues to be a pretty big buyer of tech. Like, they're not giving up the ship. Like, they may look for some pullbacks or have to position around certain things, but that trade is alive and well.
1: Oh, it is. It's just less being done at the individual stock level. Mm-hmm. Anything AI and tech related is still an area of focus for retail traders. They're just not as active in individual stocks as they have been in the past. In fact, I think the buying associated with SpaceX in the last week exceeded the collective buying of all the Mag 7. So that's what I meant. Not a disinterest in the broader technology or AI space. It's just the vehicles. I think it's a little bit more of a focus on ETFs more broadly, as opposed to those individual stock trades.
0: How does the market feel to you overall?
1: Earnings have been the most important underlying support. I think there's a little bit of a concern about maybe not an earnings bubble, but at what point does the expectations bar get set high that you set yourself up for some disappointment? Obviously, the Micron is going to be important this week, but I think earnings has been the primary support. I think the market still looks pretty decent. We've seen more valuation contraction by virtue of the fact that the denominator in the PE equation is growing faster than the price appreciation that we're seeing. The only rub is that when you get to very elevated periods of earnings growth historically, you know, north of 20% earnings growth, at some point you start to see the market price in the inevitable inflection point there. We're probably not there yet, but I think that could represent just an expectations bar risk for the market. Otherwise, I think the broadening out that we're seeing, equal weight on par with the S&P, the fact that Russell 2000 up 20% year to date versus 9%, rotations that are happening under the surface, I think that's a relatively healthy backdrop for the market. I want to continue to see more rotation and more interest outside of just the concentration that really had characterized market behavior up until recently.
0: Did you leave the Warsh Fed Day thinking anything, you know, dramatic about what it meant for the market, or is it just too soon to tell, even with a more hawkish tilt, at least from the outlook?
1: I wasn't so much surprised at the market reaction. I was surprised at how hawkish he leaned, at least relative to what some had assumed going into the meeting. He really, I think, wanted to emphasize that inflation fighting credential, and he really just overemphasized the inflation side of the dual mandate, maybe underemphasized the labor part of the dual mandate. Also, the cut that they did give us was maybe surprising, and that was in the number of words in the statement, going from, I think, about 450 words to 130, and then the creation of these task forces. So I think the task force creation is his way of telegraphing this is coming. There weren't any concrete announcements of what that's going to look like with regard to the balance sheet or what inflation metric they're going to focus on or what the communication policy will be. Will there be a dots plot? Will there be a summary of economic projections? How many press conferences will be? But that's what the task forces are focused on. And we'll start to get drips of information out of that, I think, relatively soon.
0: Do you care about any of that if communication, you know, goes down to just a little bit? If there's no longer an SEP, the summary of economic projections that comes out. I mean, if the Fed wholly changes the way they do business in terms of how they communicate with people like you, who are formulating their market views, at least in some part, on what you think the central bank of the United States of America is going to do, and if you have less of a gut feel based on what you hear, does it matter to you if they dramatically change the way they speak?
1: So if you're asking me personally, Scott, not really.
0: In the role,
1: because
0: yeah.
1: my market views are not dictated by where the dots sit on the plot. If I were a trader or advising short-term traders, I think it is a bit different backdrop because there is a lot of short attention span money in the market. You see action happen. You see volatility pick up or move back down on things like the release of the SEP. So I think it does matter in terms of what drives the market on a day-to-day and an intraday basis, but it is not something that has impacted my views. I'm in agreement with the view that Warsh expresses about how something like the dots plot shouldn't be. And Powell expressed this consistently before that, maybe not to much avail, given that the market's still focused on it. But that the dots plot should never have been seen as some sort of pathway that the market could lean on based on an expectation of where the Fed funds rate was going to be. There's been no real accuracy to that. Their economic projections have not been terribly accurate. So I think relying on those to establish forward-looking market views, I don't think was the best way to approach having those views. So, but it is a different backdrop. There's no question about it. And that lack of information could mean some shorter term market moves that are a bit different than what we've experienced in the last several years.
0: We'll talk to you soon. Appreciate your time as always.
1: Okay.
0: Lizanne, thanks. Lizanne
1: thanks,
0: Saunders.
1: Scott.
0: Up next, we track the biggest movers into the close today. Pippa Stevens is standing by for us with that. Tell us what you see today.
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0: 10 to the bell. Back to Pippa now for the stocks she is watching. Tell us more.
2: Well, Supermicro shares are surging after the server maker announced a new data center blueprint using NVIDIA architecture. It comes after Supermicro said earlier this month they would raise $7 billion in equity to meet AI server demand. Shares up some 16%. And CoreWeave shares are sliding after the company disclosed insider sales from several high-level executives. CEO Michael Intrator sold more than $35 million worth of stock, with the CFO and chief strategy officer also selling a combined $15 million worth of shares. The stock is down here 6%. Scott?
0: All right, Pippa, thank you. Straight ahead, AbbVie's near $11 billion bet. We'll tell you what it is and why in the Market Zone, which is next.
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0: We are now in the closing bell market zone. Mike Santoli and Ned Davis Research's Ed Clissold are here to break down these crucial moments of this trading day. Oliver Rennick standing by at Cboe Global Markets in Chicago, as always, for us. And Angelica Peebles is following a very big deal in the pharma space today. Michael, I'll begin with you. Your thoughts on this session here?
17: Yeah, I mean, you know, the broadening, and you know this line from me, Scott, it sometimes gets messy. And everyone says they want it. And this sometimes is what it is going to look like. With more stocks down than up, it's really nothing too alarming at the index level. It's pretty contained, except the biggest, most popular, most profitable stocks have been just heavily for sale for a few days. And the strength in tech, the leadership has really narrowed down even more to, you know, memory and chips. And that could be OK on a day when banks are up 1% and all the rest of it. But I'm still paying attention to the fact that the S&P 500 has been stuck for 6 weeks. We first made a high above 7,500 May 14th. We're kind of still there. So far, it's benign, but I'm paying attention to the idea that at the margin, financial conditions might be tightening with the dollar going up and yields going higher. And maybe, you know, equities are noticing some of that.
0: You think the momentum trade hangs on what happens Wednesday with Micron? You guys are going to get a firsthand look at that in OT.
17: I mean, it'd be obviously a fascinating real-time test. So I would say yes. And it's like almost universally expected that it's going to be this massive beat and raise. And the numbers are, you know, projecting ahead for a couple of years, which Micron was never able to do. We'll see what was priced in. I really don't think there's a good way to figure that out before we actually see the reaction.
0: Yeah, poster stock of this, you know, latest leg of this record rally. Mike, thank you. We'll see you at the top of the hour in overtime. That's Mike Santoli. Oliver, what do you see from your vantage point at Cboe?
27: Poster stock indeed for Micron, Scott, but we're also watching tomorrow Cerebras, which is a big one too. Stock down 30%. This is going to be its first earnings since it debuted last month. Obviously a crucial chip maker in the AI world as well, but it's been punished since it went public. We're seeing big moves priced into the options for both of these companies. So get ready. Double digits for Cerebras. Options right now imply an 11.5% move. What we're seeing coming into these reports is that the options flows have been quite a bit more balanced now. The implied moves are very high for Micron, just shy of 11%. That's the biggest since December 2024. The options obviously are a lot more deep in Micron compared to Cerebras. But the thing is, so far, as you guys know, traders have been getting paid to pay up expensive premiums in Micron on the call side. But we saw that balanced out a little bit. We also saw it balanced out in the DRAM ETF by transition as well, where you do see premium skewed towards calls. But here in the last couple sessions last week into this report, we're seeing it much more balanced. About 80% of the Micron flows have been on the call side from a premium perspective. The bottom line is get ready for big moves here without much else working in the market. The direction for the S&P likely to contend on these two stocks, Scott.
0: Yeah, two good moments to look forward to. Oliver, thank you. Oliver Rennick, SIBO in Chicago. To Angelica now with more on this deal. Tell us.
2: Hey, Scott. Well, this is a big deal from AbbVie. Now, the company's saying that it'll spend almost $11 billion to acquire Apogee Therapeutics. Since the driver of this deal is Apogee's experimental eczema drug, and that drug recently showed promising efficacy in a phase 2 trial. So it's similar to Regeneron and Sanofi's mega blockbuster Dupixent, but it'll be given only 2 to 4 times a year versus every 2 weeks for Dupixent. And so AbbVie's already an immunology powerhouse. Of course, they have drugs like Humira, Skyrizi, and Rinvoq. And analysts see that AbbVie will use that to its advantage once this drug hits the market. Probably won't be until 2030. And AbbVie also says that it plans to pursue other immunologic diseases like asthma and COPD. So there could be a lot with this one drug. And investors have been wanting to see AbbVie do a deal. So this checks that box for them. That stuck up more than 6% today, on pace for its best day in about 6 years, Scott.
0: Okay, Angelica, thank you. Angelica Peebles. All right, Ed, what stands out to you more than anything else in this market here?
5: But I think, you know, overall, it's still a bull market. And, you know, so we want to stay overweight stocks. But we do have a new entrance into the market here with Kevin Warsh Fed, who's clearly trying to signal to the market that he's going to be independent. And a lot of those concerns about the next Fed chair doing whatever the president wants is not on their agenda. Now, ultimately, we don't think the Fed is going to be overly aggressive here. They could hike once or twice. And historically, once you get a one or two hike cycle, the market tends to do pretty well. But that is a definite change in character, whereas before we were all worried about the Strait of Hormuz or AI eating software stocks. Now we have to think about the Fed being a little bit more hawkish.
0: Are you not a believer in part of what's happening in this market? I mean, the financials look pretty good to a lot of people. You still want to be underweight that group? If yes, why?
5: Well, the Fed is a big part of that, where the yield curve is likely going to flatten. If Warsh and company can convince the market they need to reduce the inflation premium out there and they could be raising the short on the curve, that means that you're going to have a flatter yield curve. Now, look, financials are oversold. Tech is incredibly overbought. It's the most overbought condition for the tech sector since 2002. So you can get some movement back and forth. And I think that's actually healthy for the market, that you get this leadership rotation back and forth that prevents the market from getting too narrow. But, you know, unless you're trying to trade financial short term, this is probably not the best time to get into that sector.
0: Leave it there. Ed, thanks. Talk to you soon. Ed Clissold, Ned Davis Research, ending the session here. They're about to ring the bells. Dow is going to certainly go green today. It's up about 140 points, 0.25%. Not a real robust day by any stretch. Although the Russell, another new record high for the small cap. I'll send it into overtime with Mike Santoli.
8: The bell's bringing an end to the trading day at the NYSE. Envirai ringing the bell, and at the NASDAQ, Motley Fool Asset Management doing the honors. Welcome to Closing Bell Overtime, live from Studio B at the NASDAQ Market Site. I'm Mike Santoli. Melissa Lee is off today. A split day for the market as big tech tumbles and some big names have bad days. The NASDAQ down more than 1%. A smaller loss for the S&P 500, down a little more than 0.33%. The Dow holding on to small gains. And the Russell 2000 leading the way higher, hitting a new all-time high, topping 3,000 for the first time. We're going to talk more about the small caps coming up. But let's begin with the losses for the mega cap names, including Alphabet and SpaceX. Seema Modi has more on all that. Hi, Seema.
9: Hi, Mike. SpaceX losses really accelerating towards the close, losing about $400 billion in market cap just in one day. This as the company is looking to raise $20 billion in a bond offering that's expected to launch tomorrow. But it's really amplifying concerns around AI spending and the ongoing talent war. Google shares retreating on news of an executive departure. The stock now is on track for its worst month since March of 2025, really underscoring how fierce the race is getting, right, between the AI labs and the hyperscalers, which, by the way, all traded down. Amazon, Meta, Microsoft down over 3%. And the selling in Salesforce continued. It's 14th straight day of losses. This is the largest on record for the stock. Analysts pointing to its latest acquisition of AI agent platform Finn for $3.6 billion, which seems to be raising more questions around integration with Agent Force. On the flip side, networking and chips, the hardware and AI all posting impressive gains. SanDisk, Skyworks, ON Semiconductor, Micron, which is set to report earnings this week. Michael, the iShares Semiconductor Index is now up over 116% this year. Compare that to the Mag 7 stocks, which on average are down about 2.5%. Pretty notable.
17: Absolutely. Market doesn't want the spenders. It wants the vendors, as I like to say. Seema, thank you very much. Let's get more on Google's big decline. Mackenzie Sigalos joining us now from San Francisco. Hi, Mac.
10: Hey, Mike. So Alphabet erasing more than $250 billion in market value today, its biggest one-day drop on record. And the sell-off is really a confidence check on Google's AI position, beginning with the people building it. Two AI all-stars, John Jumper and Noam Shazier, are leaving Google DeepMind for Anthropic and OpenAI. Now, Jumper worked on Google's AI coding tools, an area where the company struggled to sell into the enterprise. Shazier was one of the key figures behind Gemini. Together, those exits raise questions about Google's competitiveness at the model layer, and that model layer is already under pressure. Chinese AI labs like DeepSeek, Jipu, and Minimax offer open-source models that can be customized, priced more aggressively, and in some cases compete directly with Codex and Claude Code. And that plays into the point that Microsoft CEO Satya Nadella made to the Journal. Customers are not going to tolerate being locked into a few expensive frontier models. And finally, Microsoft now turning up the pressure on Google on the infrastructure side, too, using its Chevron power deal to lock in dedicated energy for AI data centers for the next 20 years. Mike?
17: Mac, it's fascinating to collect all that together, and you come to some sort of a conclusion that's basically these companies are racing and spending enormous sums into what might be a commoditized business, or one where the prize for actually having even a very good model is not necessarily, you know, an enduringly profitable one.
10: And when you think about Alphabet, they spent years building up this cash reserve. You've got Milius Research modeling for them to flip cash flow negative next year. Goldman did a broader look across the hyperscaler group. They see that percentage of CapEx spend as a percentage of overall cash flow topping 90% this year. That's the highest that it has been since the dot-com bubble. And to your point, the payoff isn't what we thought it might be a year ago, especially as you have Gemini now having to price against these open-source Chinese models makers that are undercutting Anthropic and OpenAI, something that these frontier labs are all grappling with.
17: Yeah, for sure. Market obviously wrestling with the implications. Mac, thank you very much. Well, oil falling once again today after the Treasury Department authorized Iranian crude sales through August. Pippa Stevens here with the latest. Hi, Pippa.
11: Hey, Max. So oil is under pressure again after oil saw its fourth negative week in the last five and WTI dropped below its 200-day moving average for the first time since February. As the Treasury Department today issued a temporary 60-day license for the sale of Iranian oil, including potentially into the U.S. for the first time in decades. The move comes after what Secretary Bessent called productive talks in Switzerland over the weekend. Now, prior to the war, Iran was exporting roughly 1.5 million barrels per day of sanctioned oil that primarily went to China. We're also seeing an uptick in traffic through Hormuz with 71 total transits over the weekend, including 44 tankers. That's according to Kepler. But the firm noting it is a cautious recovery. Volumes remain below pre-crisis. And while vessels are turning on their transponders, many are also using Iranian and dark routes as demining remains incomplete. CIBC Private Wealth's Rebecca Babin saying the market narrative has completely shifted here. A few weeks ago, it was all about inventory draws and lost barrels. Today, it's about a potential surplus in 2027 as flows normalize. Mike?
17: It's fascinating. Yeah, I mean, the market never quite got shook as much as folks thought it might, even with the inventory drawdown. Pippa, thanks so much. As we mentioned before, small caps outperforming today. The Russell 2000 closing at a record high, trading above the 3000 mark for the first time. It's also outperforming the Dow, S&P 500 and NASDAQ for the month and the year. It's on pace for its best year since 2019. This as the Mag 7 stocks continue to lag. So will all this continue? Joining me now is BTIG Chief Market Technician Jonathan Krinsky. Jonathan, great to have you. I mean, essentially, what's behind the move? And I think it's important to actually ask, you know, what this move in small caps looks like to you relative to the rest of the market and relative to recent history and what we can expect from here.
12: Yeah, hey, Mike. So I think what we like about the move in small caps is it's been kind of a, you know, we would call it quiet or stealthy move higher. It's been more, stair step, less parabolic than, let's say, the semiconductor rally. And I think to us, that means it's more sustainable. On a relative basis, it's been outperforming, as you said, a lot of the indices over the last couple of weeks, and then it's breaking out of its year-to-date trading range relative to the S&P. So, you know, in a relative basis, we think it has some legs as well. And as far as what's been driving it, now there is some of the semi-AI exposure in small caps, and so you have to be a little bit careful of that. But it's, you know, the breadth is much more robust, I think, than many would imagine. If you look at biotech, that's a big part of this, of the small cap trade that broke out in the last. And regional banks is another part that have been acting better. So there is some, some broad-based breadth supporting this move as well.
17: It does seem like that's certainly true. I was just looking at, small cap industrial, small cap financials, and there's been participation. But I think it merits accentuating that if the IWM, the Russell 2000 ETF, top holding Bloom Energy, $97 billion market cap, up 290% year to date. It's 2.1% of a 1,900 stock ETF. Credo Technology, number two, holding up 100% this year. It's 1.3%, it's $56 billion market cap. They're not small caps. They're not staying in the Russell once it gets rebalanced. So I just wonder what we're left with, considering that sometimes these beta moves in these indexes are kind of the culmination of a rally and not the beginning.
12: Yeah, well, I think that's why you look at something like the small cap value index, which is, much less reliant on those at S&P 600. And while they're maybe not quite as strong as the Russell 2000, they're still exhibiting those same characteristics of a more of a moderate uptrend, but with some relative strength and outperformance. So I think, you do have to be a little careful with the IWM and the Russell 2000, given what you said. But I think there's more to the story than just those names.
17: Yeah, it's a good point that the small cap 600, even though it's kind of underperforming over the multi-month level, it's got the same shape to the chart, essentially, telling a similar story there. We'd love for you to weigh in on the semiconductor index and how grabby this move has been. And it's really kind of, the last leadership engine within tech for the moment anyway, and what that tells you about how long that can continue.
12: Well, look, we've, with the caveat that it's surpassed our expectations by a wide margin over the last couple of months, it continues to exhibit what we would consider, parabolic conditions. And, there's many different ways to measure it. But when you get, when you look back historically, pretty much all the metrics are on par, if not greater than what we saw at the peak of the dot-com bubble. And obviously the argument, the pushback there is that the fundamentals are much better this time around. But to your point, I think when you look within the tech sector, you obviously had the rollover in software starting last fall and the rollover in the hyperscalers, the Mag 7, starting earlier this year. I think, one thing we've been discussing is it wasn't that long ago that Mag 7 kind of seemed impervious or was the defensive trade, and it seemed to go up whether inflation was going up or down, or if the Iran war was scaling up. And so, it can unravel rather quickly. But then when we look at kind of the extremes in the semiconductors, whether you're looking at spread to the 200-day, we just looked at the SOX relative to the NASDAQ 100 itself. So you're looking at an index that's relative that has semis as well. And that spread is about 50% above its 200-day. So it's not just, going parabolic in absolute terms, but relative to the tech sector and the NASDAQ itself. So, we would expect some sort of reaction this week as we get through the Micron earnings report, and then we'll kind of see how things shake out. Mm-hmm.
17: Yeah, we were also showing your chart there of the frequency of 5% moves in the semiconductor index. Obviously, you only have to go back to either coming out of a bear market or an important market top to see similar numbers. If, in fact, you do get some retrenchment in semis and, kind of the selling reaches that level, would you expect the rest of the market to be able to withstand it?
12: Well, there's honestly a case that given how much this market has traded on momentum, that if you get a pullback in semis, that could actually correspond with maybe a rally in some of the Mag 7 names. The charts of Mag 7 are clearly weaker charts and in many cases rolling over, but I think there is a case that it's kind of been almost a source of funds or a pairs trade where they're selling the, as you guys have talked a lot about, the spenders versus the receivers. And so if you get a pullback in the semis, it may not actually be that much of a hit to the S&P, given if you were to get that rotation. But then again, I think, you know, it's semis by themselves are the largest part of the S&P. So it probably would be tough for the S&P to go up in absolute terms, but perhaps it may be a little bit more insulated than you might think.
17: Yeah, certainly the market has kind of, you know, surprised the bears with its ability to kind of rotate away from danger. Jonathan, good to talk to you. Thanks very much. Jonathan Krinsky of BTIG. Well, sticking with markets, as some parts of the tech trade take a breather, as we were just discussing, others have picked up the slack in the past month. Industrials up nearly 6%, financials ahead by 3.5%, and materials with a gain of more than 2%. So can this rotation continue? With me now is Scott Cronert, Citi U.S. equity strategist. Scott, look, we've been asking this question forever. A lot of times the answer has been yes, but you wouldn't know it from the S&P 500. You've had these interludes. So what's happening below the surface to your eyes?
13: Well, Mike, I think there are a couple of storylines, and you've been touching on them just listening to the show thus far. First off, the Mag 7, which we're now in the Mag 8 cap camp in terms of how we're explaining these, have been trading more idiosyncratically for some time now, which has been a view we've had going into the year. It persists. That makes the index burden a bit more difficult, if you will, from that wall of worry construct. But what's been happening is that you haven't seen it as much in the NASDAQ 100 because there you've caught this memory, you know, flash memory component of the semi trade that's really been kicking in. So you've got lots of dichotomies at work, and then there's a whole another discussion out there about, you know, what's been the source of funding for what long positions, and that's been, you know, a long semi versus short or underweight software discussion as well. So lots of moving parts here. What I would say is that when we look at the aggregate S&P setup, we're really comfortable with our ahead of expectation earnings outlook for this year. We're at 350 for this year. Consensus is 341. We feel very good about our 350, and it could be conservative. 400 for next year, certainly line of sight. So the issue here, Mike, is less about conviction in earnings and more about the persistence of this AI infrastructure trade persisting. And that's going to be an ongoing discussion. So when we look at the market setup, it's pretty simple. We want to have exposure to this NASDAQ component where the earnings momentum is so strong, but we want to barbell it, if you will, with going down cap into small cap is probably the most levered non-AI and let's call it broadening trade, if you will. The other sectors, industrials, financials, consumer discretion, they all have storylines that we can talk about. But we do think this down cap trade probably has some legs to it.
17: The earnings growth, which obviously has been underpinning a lot of this move. I mean, the S&P hasn't made much progress really since the very end of earnings reporting season, but clearly it front ran that. I wonder if you believe, as others have made the case, that there's such a thing as earnings growth that's too strong. You know, well above 20%, market just kind of doesn't want to extrapolate that. And by the way, Scott, we are showing the end of the trading day for options at Cboe in Chicago. So what do you think, Scott? I mean, is it possible to have too much of a good thing when it comes to earnings growth?
13: It's always possible because the market does have this way of expecting it to persist, right? And this is sort of growth stock investing forever. Has been what happens when that rate of change begins to lessen, right? And that slope begins to flatten. You can still have good growth, but then what happens is that you go down this path of having good company, but perhaps not good stock. So that's what we keep saying here. That's what's really critical for this playbook right now in terms of the AI infrastructure trade is that, yeah, we need the beat and raise to persist. That's sort of the magnitude of the earnings progression. But this persistence, I don't know that the market's yet pricing in CapEx up into the right to the end of the decade. We think it's probably pricing in through this year, probably next year. So there's still some room here, but there's a lot of wood to chop here between here and there in terms of getting our heads around how the ROIs look for the hyperscalers and a lot of the other spending offsets that kind of come with the earnings tailwinds that we're getting right now.
17: Yeah, and I guess, you know, arguably the valuation compression we've seen is the market recognized net, or at least being wait and see about whether, in fact, we get this persistence. Scott, great to catch up with you. Thank you very much, Scott Kroner from Citi. Well, we mentioned earlier Salesforce falling for the 14th straight session, dragging on the IGV software ETF, which is down 17% this year. But one area within that group that's held up, cybersecurity. CrowdStrike up 65% over the past 3 months. The company's CEO, George Kurtz, joins us next to discuss why cyber has held up and what AI means for the industry. You're watching Closing Bell Overtime, live from the NASDAQ Market Site.
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17: Welcome back. While big tech names lagged, healthcare was one of the S&P 500's top sectors today. Leading the way was AbbVie, up 6%, its biggest gain in a year and a half as it agrees to buy Apogee Therapeutics for about $11 billion. The deal will strengthen AbbVie's immunology business, which already has Skyrizi and Rinvoq. Apogee shares gaining nearly 50% on that deal news. Well, what didn't perform today was software and cyber stocks, which posted losses on both fronts. While they were down today, cyber stocks have been a nice upside exception in the software trade in the past 3 months, with a number of names up more than 40%. Investors appear to now be looking at the sector as a beneficiary of the AI boom due to potential security threats rather than a victim. So what's the next catalyst for this sector? Joining me now is CrowdStrike CEO George Kurtz.

0: Ice Cube's Big 3 is back. The most competitive basketball league on earth is on CBS this Saturday. Big 3 All-Star Dwight Howard and the LA Riot take on Greg Monroe and the Dallas Power. Then Coach Rick Mahorn, Sensation Nasir Khor, and the Detroit Amps look to protect home court against back-to-back MVP Michael Beasley and the defending champs Miami 305. The game played the way you love. Watch live Saturday on CBS at 4 p.m. Eastern, 1 p.m. Pacific, and catch replays on BET.
1: And the agentic world, it's moved incredibly fast, faster than I've seen in my technology career. And the agents keep getting smarter. The models keep getting smarter, and it keeps building on itself. It's like a snowball. So the smarter these agents get, the more capable they become and the more potential damage they can do. And what you saw from the papers that have come out and lots of other sort of activities in the market is these agents need to be secured, they need to be controlled, and they need to be governed, because if they go off the rails, we can have a massive problem on our hands.
2: Is part of that process kind of just slowing things down, if that's even kind of conceivable at this point, as these models race ahead?
1: Well, what's interesting is, and I think for the first time in security normally is the brake, right? The security teams like to put the brakes on things, but now security can actually be the accelerator. And that is, the faster that you can control and govern and provide managed identities, these non-human identities to these agents, the faster the businesses can go. And from the board of directors on down to the executive suite, it's all about how fast they can implement AI, how much can they leverage it across their business. So without security, they're not able to do that. And that's why I've talked a lot about the tailwinds that we're seeing from things like Mythos and just sort of this agentic world and the ability to actually identify sort of rogue agents or shadow AIs, we call it, and understand what they're doing and lock down those agents is a massive opportunity for CrowdStrike. And that's what enterprise customers want.
2: How much of a, I guess, technological challenge is that for you? Do you have an understanding of the processes that you need to implement to bring this under control, or is it just a constant chase and experimentation?
1: No, we do. And if you look at CrowdStrike as a leader in endpoint security, where is AI taking place? On these endpoints, on your computer. I'm sure you're using multiple AI, apps, if you will. If you think about coding, it's happening on people's computers and their laptops. And that is where, of course, we are one of the world's leading technologies in that space. So what that means, and I talked about this on several earnings calls, is we've seen acceleration in just our endpoint business over the last three quarters, because companies are saying these agents now are on our computers. They're running side by side by humans. We need to understand what identities they have, what data they're touching, what systems they're calling, what are they doing? And they have to be able to provide visibility across that entire chain for compliance, which is very important. And they have to be able to provide sort of guardrails and policies on what those agents can do. We're in the perfect spot. We've delivered something we call AIDR, AI detection and response. And that's really an evolution of our endpoint detection and response. And it's been extremely well received by our customers.
2: Are there distinctions to be made about, I don't know, what kind of models are being run? There's all this talk out there about, some of the less expensive models and companies wanting to economize or maybe spread out their business across, multiple of these venues. I mean, does that complicate the process in terms of trying to identify these agents and keep them at bay?
1: Well, shadow AI is a real problem. Where is AI taking place? What models are being used? What kind of tools are being called? What packages are being downloaded from the internet that might not be safe? But what you bring up in tokenomics is a real challenge for enterprises. And they're looking at their token spend and they're saying, like, how do we economize these models? You're seeing a lot of the Chinese models being used. You see a lot of routing, what it's called. Essentially, like, the last mile might go to a frontier, but there's a lot of models that are being set up internally because the cost is so expensive. And I think that's an area where, security certainly comes into play, but enterprises are going to make decisions to make sure they can economize their cost and also get the right level of security. And that, that goes beyond just the frontier model makers.
2: Yeah, obviously, it's, another level of complexity there to contend with. George, really great to talk to you. Appreciate the time today. George Kurtz.
1: Great. Thank you.
2: All right. Well, coming up on Overtime, former Fed Chairman Alan Greenspan passing away today at the age of 100. We'll look at Greenspan's legacy and impact on the financial markets. Stay with us.

0: Today, kids are navigating an always-on world, consuming more information than ever before. Strengthening youth mental health starts with ensuring kids have strong digital and media literacy skills. Teaching students how to think critically about the content they see online helps them navigate digital spaces thoughtfully and intentionally. We need to teach media literacy in every school. Youth mental health is complex, but media literacy empowers educators and parents to keep kids safe.
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0: The financial world got some sad news this morning as esteemed former Fed chair Alan Greenspan died at 100 years of age. Greenspan served at the head of the Fed for 19 years under four presidents. One of his defining characteristics as head of the Fed was his ability to use perplexing language in a bid to not show the Fed's hand. As the Washington Post's Bob Woodward put it, quote, his long, convoluted sentences seem to take away at the end what they have given at the beginning as they flow to new levels of incomprehensibility. For more on Greenspan's legacy, let's bring in Steve Liesman. Steve, you've made the point, and I would completely endorse it, that relative to what came before in the way of Fed chair communications, Greenspan actually, you know, maybe instituted some things that created some openness, and he became much more of a public presence in his way.
1: Yeah, that's it's an important point, I think, Mike. With Volcker, we had maybe the cigar smoke indicator. With Greenspan, at least we had the briefcase indicator. And he did let on to certain reporters what he thought, you know, where he thought they ought to say the Fed policy is going. He did implement the policy statement that wasn't there beforehand. So there was a move towards transparency. I guess the question becomes, to the extent that we did have at his swearing-in ceremony, the new Fed chair, Kevin Warsh, say that he learned a lot from Alan Greenspan. Well, the question is, what did he learn, and how much does he intend to implement it? To the extent that Greenspan was a person who obfuscated and wasn't comfortable with the idea of telegraphing where the Fed was going, which we know Warsh doesn't like forward guidance, where are we at as a market in terms of trying to understand and game out Fed policy in the future? Are we back to the 90s? How much can he roll back that transparency?
0: Yeah, it's completely a fascinating and very kind of penetrating question right now, because what elements will he seize upon, or what do we think about when we think about that former era of central banking, which I think essentially means before what Warsh and others perceive as an activist Fed, using the balance sheet in aggressive ways, kind of responding to an emergency with a prolonged policy of, 0% interest rates, things like that. But I have to say, I can remember in the 90s, as you can, people criticizing Greenspan for keeping Fed funds at 3% for too long. And then he jacked them in 1994, and then it created a bond market crash. And he didn't raise margin requirements and allowed the internet bubble to inflate. So there's always a way, I think, of critiquing whatever a central banker does.
1: And there are so many dimensions to it, as you clearly laid out there. Let's start with one of them. One is addressing and bubbles. Greenspan had a policy that was, I will not address the bubble while it's going on. That is not my job. I am there to address the aftermath of bubbles, and that is the provision of liquidity. Question being whether or not his successors took that further and really took the Greenspan put, which was a liquidity provision, which was really an old idea in central banking, and turned that into something more of a sort of economic put, where we were going to address all the bad fallout from it. I think Alan would say maybe they did take that too far and did too much in that regard. Warsh wants to take the Fed and put it on the back pages, put it on B11, I think was the phrase that he used. But Greenspan was front page news. So yeah. That's another sort of question that's brought up. Greenspan was the most famous economist, the most famous central banker. Everybody knew who the Fed was and who Greenspan was because of Greenspan. So now the effect of that was to concentrate a lot of the power in Greenspan, take it away from the presidents, take it away from the governors who didn't give speeches, as many speeches, and didn't give interviews. So the question becomes, how much does Kevin Warsh want to model himself on Greenspan in all of the different facets? And just one more thing, Mike, which was the extent to which Greenspan was a person who looked at a lot of alternative data, something Kevin mm-hmm. Warsh has also talked about, and away from the official data, and made a very important call in the 90s to let the tech boom run until he addressed it later in 99.
0: For sure. I mean, he was kind of a business forecasting entrepreneur, and he made his living as a kind of forecaster for hire for a long time before that. So there's no doubt that was valuable as well. But I have to say, as much as he said, I'm not going to address a bubble while it's going on. February of 2000, he tells Congress, the FOMC will have to stay alert to signs that real interest rates have not yet risen enough to bring the growth in demand into line with potential supply. That was a tech-driven AI boom. I mean, a CapEx boom. He tried to restrain it. Didn't work. That was a month before the peak. We'll see if that has any relevance in the months and years ahead. Steve, thanks so much.
1: Right.
0: Appreciate it.
1: Just one more thing. I think the legacy to me is one of a dedicated public servant who you can definitely criticize for some of his decisions, but he tried very much to use his intelligence, to use all possible sources to make the right policy for the most number of people. Didn't succeed all the time. But it's a legacy of good intentions and some very good successes.
0: I would agree with that, although he would weigh in on fiscal policy, as current Fed chairs don't. He said, hey, use the surplus to cut taxes if you have to do anything, right, in 2001.
1: One of the mistakes I would chronicle there.
0: There you have it. All right. Steve, thanks very much. Time now for a CNBC News update with Contessa Brewer. Hi, Contessa.
2: Hey there, Mike. President Trump reportedly has summoned senior Pentagon officials and top defense contractors to the White House to talk about ramping up munitions production. That's according to the Wall Street Journal. There are rising concerns about how many weapons the U.S. still has stockpiled. This event had been scheduled for earlier this month, but was postponed because of negotiations with Iran. Disney-owned ABC began running commercials today, urging viewers to weigh in against the FCC's early review of its broadcast license. The agency launched the review tied to ABC's diversity, equity, and inclusion policies, and another probe against talk show The View, allegedly for violating so-called equal time rules for politicians. ABC says both efforts threaten free speech. And Ferrari's chief marketing officer denies a Bloomberg report from last week that Ferrari is forcing clients to buy a controversial new electric car, the Luce, in order to qualify to buy one of the luxury car maker's next limited series models. The Ferrari executive says that kind of requirement would just destroy its residual market value. All right, that's the news now, Mike. I'll send it back to you.
0: All right, Contessa, thank you. Mm-hmm. We have some breaking news from the White House. Eamon Javers has the details. Hi, Eamon.
3: Yeah, Mike, that's right. President Trump just had a brief gaggle with reporters in the Oval Office to talk about an executive order he's signing on quantum computing, but he also took questions on a range of other topics. I asked the president how he can be sure that Iranians won't use the profits from oil sales that are now authorized by the Treasury Department, how he can be sure those profits won't go toward rearming Iran. And what the president said was that they're not supposed to do that, but we'll see. Asked if he needs to return to bombing of Iran. The president said, if Iran doesn't live up to their agreement or if they're not behaving, I'll do what I have to do. And he was pressed on that point because he made the point last week that he was entering into negotiations with the Iranians in order to avoid an economic catastrophe globally. The president said he didn't want to be like President Hoover in the Great Depression. He was asked if that gives the Iranians leverage, his acknowledgement that he doesn't want an economic catastrophe. And the president sort of poo-pooed that question and said, what are you talking to me about leverage for? The United States military destroyed their Navy, destroyed their Air Force, had total dominance on the battlefield, and that's the U.S. leverage, the president said, by implication. Also in the room, interestingly, CEOs of IBM and the president of Alphabet in the room for this quantum computing EO, guys. So a lot of attention here on the forward effect of quantum computing on encryption and whether or not that's going to be a problem in the world of cybersecurity. The president said his executive order today is designed to make sure that it's not a problem going forward and that the United States stays in the lead here, guys. Back over to you.
0: Eamon, thanks so much. Well, the two-year Treasury yield hitting its highest level in a year and a half, continuing the surge it saw after Kevin Warsh's first Fed meeting. The market's clearly expecting at least one hike and soon, but our next guest isn't so sure why she's sticking with no hikes. Next on Overtime.
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0: Welcome back. Treasury yields continue to rise after a big jump following Kevin Warsh's first presser as a Fed chairman last week. The 2-year yield today touching its highest level in 16 months and the 10-year yield back above that key 4.5% level in anticipation of a rate hike this year, at least one. Joining me now here on set is Priya Misra. She is fixed income portfolio manager at J.P. Morgan Asset Management. It's great to see you, Priya.
20: Thanks for having me.
0: So the market did certainly reprice somewhat in response to, I guess, both the committee's outlook on rates and inflation and maybe Chairman Warsh's tone and messaging. Do you think the market got it right?
20: I think the market is pricing in a divided Fed and is pricing in more than a 50% chance that they may have to hike. You know, where I struggle a little bit with is Chair Warsh said sort of nothing. He was very non-committal. There's a task force for everything. And I think the market took that to mean a hawkish sort of policy bias. I think the focus on inflation is real. The Fed is extremely credible. They're focused on inflation. But it's going to come down to the outlook for inflation. And on that front, I think when we look at the components of inflation, we see this as largely a supply shock-driven inflation surge. The Fed acknowledged that as well. If oil prices continue to fall, and we've seen some encouraging developments on that front, if it doesn't broaden out, we haven't yet seen the second order, third order impact on CPI, then we think the Fed that inflation numbers are going to come down and the Fed pressure to raise rates will just not be there. So I think the market's pricing in this probability that inflation stays high or rises, the Fed may have to hike, and it's sort of ignoring that possibility that inflation might actually head low and the Fed might actually not do anything this year.
0: Did see some commentary suggesting that even before the Iran war, core inflation measures had stopped declining and maybe there had been this inflection and oil is just an exacerbating factor. And I guess perhaps a lot of commentators seized upon Warsh repeating price stability as the goal, right, as taking that as some kind of a blunt message. On the other hand, he said he's more focused on the 2 to the left of the decimal point in the inflation target and not exactly how, you know, where within 2 and 3 it might be. So maybe that's not particularly hawkish.
20: Right. He also talked about productivity. And, you know, there's a task force looking at AI and productivity. Is that disinflation in the longer run? So on your inflation point, even pre the Iran conflict, we were seeing impact of the AI capex resulting in semiconductor inflation, software inflation. You know, maybe that's a temporary factor. And ultimately, AI is going to be disinflation. I think that's something the Fed's going to be looking at. Chair Walsh also talked about maybe other alternative measures of inflation. You know, maybe core and non-core headline is not the best way you should think about inflation. Let's look under the hood. Let's look at market-based estimates of inflation, which actually we're seeing rents, you know, inflation expectations, all not suggesting, you know, giving this warning sign. So I think it's all out there. The Fed's doing this deep dive through all these task forces. I think that's to reiterate the commitment to inflation, but not be tied to the fact that there's a particular point estimate of 2.0 on PCE. I think they want to sort of take a step back there. And I think that could be viewed as some flexibility. I don't know if it's dovish, but it's certainly saying that the Fed is not doesn't want to be tied to one particular measure in terms of, you know, having to sort of forced to be raising rates.
0: And then before we go, what are the key implications as an investor? Does it mean yields have a lot of room to come in on treasuries? Does it mean that you can just kind of be happy with the rates that are being given by the market right now?
20: Sure. So the interest rate market's pricing in these hikes. And I think that's a great starting point. We don't have rate cuts that are being priced in. So we've got these all-in yields, 5.5%, 6.5%, you know, depending on where you look at investment grade, corporate, high yield, corporate. So you're getting yield. And if the Fed does not deliver, there'll actually be price appreciation as well.
0: Right.
20: So I think that's why we're seeing demand for fixed income. We actually think there's a lot of opportunity in fixed income. We're sitting down this week for our investment quarterly at JP Morgan to look at where, you know, where's the value? Where do we get the best risk-adjusted return? I think there's a lot of opportunity for income and even price appreciation if the Fed does not hike.
0: All right. Yeah, not a bad setup if that's the case. Pretty good to see you. Thanks so much.
20: Thanks.
0: All right, LendingClub just changing its name to Happen Bank as it transitions into a full-service digital lender. 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Closing Bell Overtime. We'll be right back.
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0: 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These changes come as there's growing concern over how stretched the consumer might be. Joining me now is Scott Sanborn, CEO of Happen Bank. Good to see you, Scott.
2: Thanks for having me.
0: So folks will remember the original LendingClub was kind of peer-to-peer lender. It's right. Obviously a different model now. So what has changed in addition to the name?
2: So much. One, we acquired a bank charter in 2021. That has dramatically increased the profitability of the business. Last quarter was record high pre-tax net income for us. Two, we've just launched a whole bunch of new products and services, all in the spirit of helping it making it easy for our customers to make smart financial decisions. So as you mentioned, award-winning checking product, award-winning savings, and multiple other lending products.
0: These are well-served markets, right? I mean, obviously, you know, they've existed for a long time. What do you bring to it that you feel like is distinct?
2: I would say they are poorly served markets. So you're right. The customer we focus on, we call them the motivated middle. What does that mean? It means they have great credit, but they're not super prime. They have high income. They're not rich. What it means is they like nice things, but to get them, they have to use credit. Mm-hmm. And that's where traditional banking really falls down. If you chose your bank based on the branch location that was closest to you,
0: right. And
2: then you do everything with them, you're not getting the best deal. So, I mean, to name some statistics, we save our average customer around $80 a month versus their auto loan. Mm-hmm. We cut their interest rate versus their credit cards by 30%. We pay them 10 times the national average on the savings account. So, yes, they have access to credit. They're all banked. Mm-hmm. But what they're getting is not the best deal they can get.
0: So that's an interesting profile that you lay out there in terms of your customer. What is the current condition that they're in? In other words, there is some, you know, alarm about, you know, auto loan default rates going up in general in aggregate and other things look fine.
2: Yeah, I'd say broadly speaking, consumer credit right now continues to look great. If you look over the historical time period, you look at delinquencies, certainly for us, we release performance of our credit versus the competitive market. We've been stable for, you know, several years now. Our delinquencies are 40 to 50% below the competition. Consumers were clearly caught off guard in 2023 when inflation took off and their incomes didn't.
0: Mm-hmm.
2: I'd say right now it certainly appears that people have gotten their legs under them. Both the issuers have appropriately adjusted their credit, but also the consumers have figured out that, hey, I can't keep doing what I was doing before. Mm-hmm. I've got to make adjustments. So we're feeling really good about the overall consumer right now.
0: We've been talking about the outlook for, you know, what the Fed might do. I know at the beginning of the year, you and others penciled in some rate cuts. We're likely not to get them. What does that mean for your financials?
2: Yeah. So, you know, we've built a business that can be resilient through the cycle. A flat rate environment would be great. Down rate environment would be even better. You know, when rates go up, I guess first looking at us, that can mean that the cost of deposits goes up. It
0: right.
2: means that we still do sell loans. About half of what we produce goes to investors. So their return expectations go up. And then for the consumer, it means their cost of credit is going up, right? So
0: sure.
2: The credit card rates right now are still pretty close to the highest they've ever been since we started tracking them. Average credit card rate is 22%. Fed starts raising rates again, that's going to go up. And there's over $1 trillion in credit card debt.
0: Sure.
2: So not great
0: yeah.
2: for the consumer.
0: No, it's all worth keeping in mind. Really appreciate it, Scott. Thanks for coming by.
2: All right. Thanks for having me.
0: Take care. Up next, how the future of the data center build out is impacting this year's top states for business rankings.
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0: Welcome back to Overtime. Chevron signing a 20-year deal to provide natural gas-powered electricity to a Microsoft data center in West Texas beginning in 2 years. Gas turbines for that power plant will be built by GE Vernova and Caterpillar, both of those stocks getting a nice pop today. Speaking of data centers, tech companies are demanding states cut red tape before they decide to build them, and that's having an impact on this year's top states for business rankings, which will be revealed in less than a month's time. Scott Cohn is in Pennsylvania with the details. Scott.
28: Hi, Mike. Yeah, the largest investment by far, economic development investment in Pennsylvania history, is from Amazon, which just about a year ago announced it would build a pair of data centers for about $20 billion. And ever since, Governor Josh Shapiro has been dealing with the local and political blowback. So just last month, he unveiled his so-called grid plan for governor's responsible infrastructure development. Companies now have to pay for their own power if they want to build a data center, engage with the community, hire locally, and protect the environment. Now, the Data Center Coalition, the industry group, calls this a complex framework that other industries don't have to deal with. On the flip side, the governor's Republican opponent for governor this year, Stacey Garrity, the state treasurer, is calling for a total pause on data centers. Governor Josh Shapiro, speaking with us exclusively earlier today, says you can split the difference.
29: These are all standards to try and, frankly, root out the speculators who are never going to build a data center but are wreaking havoc on our communities, and instead creates an opportunity for someone who's serious to try and do it the right way.
28: But the industry doesn't like it.
29: That's not true. When you talk to serious players in the industry, they appreciate that we're being transparent.
28: That complicates, though, another of Governor Shapiro's key priorities, and that is cutting red tape, which is everything in economic development, a big deal in our Top States for Business study. You can read more about that and follow our journey at topstates.cnbc.com. Mike?
0: All right, Scott, thanks so much. And be sure to tune in on July 15th when the full list of this year's top states for business is revealed. That's going to do it for Overtime Today. Fast Money begins right after this quick break.
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0: Live from the NASDAQ market site right here in the heart of New York City's Times Square, this is Fast Money. Here's what's ahead. We'll call this the ABCs of a stock drop. Alphabet leading the mega cap meltdown, growing AI fears sparking a tech sell-off, software names getting caught as well, the start of something or a buying opportunity. The B is a breakthrough in some biotech. Wow. What the chart master sees in store
24: Let's
0: for the
24: C,
0: group.
24: Brian.
0: The C, thank you very much, Count Seymour. The C is for Chevron, inking a massive 20-year power deal. But there is a lot more than just the ABCs, because that'd be as easy as 1, 2, 3. Also ahead, Netflix continues downstream, and how traders are positioning ahead of Cerebras' first ever public company earnings. Hi, everybody. I am Brian, in for Melissa Lee tonight and tomorrow night, coming to you live from Studio B at the NASDAQ. And on your desk, Tim Seymour, Courtney Garcia, Dan Nathan, and Guy Adami. All right, there is much to do, but kind of like the weather here in New York, it was downright gloomy in big cap tech today. In fact, Google parent company Alphabet fell 5%. That's a lot. In fact, it's enough to make it its worst trading day in more than a year. And that wasn't all. More mega cap, a little less mega today. Microsoft, Amazon, and Meta all getting hit and continuing their June swoon. In fact, all three stocks now down more than 10% so far this month. And here is a little bit of trivia you didn't ask for.
24: No.
0: You probably don't
24: want to
0: get it. But you know it, Tim. You're going to get it. Microsoft right now pacing for its worst month in more than 25 years.
1: That wasn't all. More software slump also topping the tape. ServiceNow, Oracle, Palantir, all being sold. Salesforce has now fallen 14 straight days. That is a record-long losing streak for the once red-hot company. All right, take a breath. There is a lot to chew on here. So, Guy Adami.
2: Yes, sir.
1: Dealer's choice.
2: Welcome.
1: Thank you. Dealer's choice.
3: A, B, or C.
1: Google, Microsoft, software, whatever else you want to talk about. What should be the first thing that our traders and our investors and our viewers and listeners think about today?
2: Well, I'm partial to Chevron and welcome,
1: thank
2: as
1: you.
2: Usual. But I understand why people would say to Google. So let's play the Google game. And the prior all-time high in Google was made back in February. The stock sold off. It was about 345. We traded down there today. There are a lot of reasons I guess people can say, you know what, I'm bearish in Google. I don't think valuation is one of them. But I will tell you, two engineers picking up and leaving is certainly not one of them. Now, they priced that $80 billion offering, what, a week and a half or so ago. I understand why people got a little upset about that. I didn't think it was a big deal. But today, in my opinion, Brian, it's a complete overreaction to what I think was that news.
1: Yeah, I just can't see, to your point, Guy, and it's you know, sometimes I do agree with you.
2: Rarely.
1: It's hard. And sometimes it hurts, but I'm going to agree with you tonight.
2: A lousy album
1: there's no
2: by
1: way,
2: The Who, by
1: there's
2: the
1: no way,
2: as you know.
1: There's no way two engineers leaving caused tens of billions of dollars in damage to the stock. Is this a bond yield story for tech, Tim?
3: Well, I think, first of all, I think we all have to agree that that's one of your best ties that you've ever worn. And,
2: beautiful.
3: And we appreciate it. And we appreciate you. I think this is Satya Nadella saying cheaper models are the way. Let's push down prices in AI. This felt like a DeepSeek, 3.0 day. This felt like a day when, big cap tech doesn't all sell off in unison like this unless there's some type of a more existential. And it's not existential, but it really is when you think about the moves that some of these companies had today. And the fact that Microsoft, who's been, as you said, 25 years ago, that's dot-com stuff almost, So you can make an argument that you could have bought Microsoft only 4% lower 4.5 years ago. So I think today was about, it is about the bond math. It is about the fact that these are not net cash companies anymore. I think it's all one. It's all about the CapEx concerns we've all had. It's a sector that has invested on tomorrow without necessarily knowing what they're going to earn.
1: I think, Dan, there's a bigger question that people, I don't know, you probably get this all the time, which is the Mag 7 trade over, right? Is the big cap tech trade over? Everybody's been kind of waiting for it to be over. And every time the market goes down, we ask it, then the market goes back up. This feels a little different.
4: Well, I think the hyperscalers have been in a box for a bit, right? If you look at the Mag 7 in general, we've been talking about that underperformance for a while. And if you just look at those names, most of them are down on the year, right? And so when I look around tech, you just mentioned software. It's a bloodbath. We've been talking about the SaaS apocalypse for a long time. If you look at the names that are traditional internet names, they're all down on the year. Ironically, the only one, maybe Airbnb is flat on the year. eBay is up 20% on the year. It kind of fits the narrative of what we've been talking about with the Intel and the Cisco and the Hewlett and some of these other names that were like poster children for the last bubble. So I look around here and I say, as it relates to tech, there's plenty of good stories. There's plenty of good scenarios where at least the supply-demand dynamics, if we look at memory, we look at storage, and we look at some of the semi names, it's fine. But that's the last bastion. And when we get Micron after the close on Wednesday, they're going to put up a big quarter and they're going to put up big guidance. And our investors going to buy this thing up here after the rally that it's had. And so if you look at for the fever sort of breaking, there's examples. If you look at a Palantir, for instance, this was, again, one of the stories within software where you could demonstrate that they are getting orders because of their AI platform. Well, for some reason, their numbers continue to go higher. Their guidance continues to beat in a big way, and the stock has not been able to get out of its own way for 6 months now. So, again, I just think that if you're focused on just the hyperscalers, and I think Tim's point about DeepSeek being hosted on Microsoft Azure, it's pushing down, it's commoditizing everything that goes on the vertical nature of this sort of thing. And I think the last bastion will be, when does that pullback happen and what does it mean for memory and storage, which we're just late to the party here.
5: Yeah, but I do think this really is part of a broadening out story. I think this is what people have been talking about, are really waiting for this to happen, probably over the last like a year or two. But when you look, which you point out very correctly here, the Mag 7 is down like 2% on the year. But if you look at the other 495 and the S&P 500, they're up like 13-14% this year. So I think what you want to be doing is, it's not that we're in a bubble, or, at the end of this bubble, I guess I should say. I think there's just so many other areas of opportunity. And when it comes to AI, we're just questioning what that CapEx story looks like. And you want to look at the companies that are going to be additive to the AI story. So you want to think of your energy companies, your material companies, the one who are building out the infrastructure for this, because the need is there, but you just want to make sure that the revenue is there. And I think that's what people are really finally actually putting their dollars.
1: Shifting from the spenders to the beneficiaries.
5: Correct.
1: Of the spending.
5: Exactly.
1: Because Amazon's down 12% this month, Microsoft down 12% this month. I don't think, Guy, that a broadening out, which I don't want to put words in your mouth, but I think that's what you're talking about. I don't think that's a bad thing.
2: No. No, but you also need a broadening out on the earnings front as well. I mean, the earnings have been spectacular, but the earnings have been spectacular because 15 names have been dragging up in a meaningful way. So if you get participation on the earnings front, I would say yes. And in terms of the beneficiaries, since you mentioned Chevron, yeah, but look at Caterpillar. And, you know, I don't want to necessarily get in the debate, but valuation, I still think it's reasonable. That plays in this all AI world. And Bloom Energy, a name that we've talked about not extensively on this desk, but we brought up a number of times, continues to do its thing. I think it made an all-time high today. So this whole power generation side of the equation, Brian, that you're familiar with, continues to work.
1: By the way, Caterpillar, that Chevron-Microsoft deal, that's going to be a 20-year deal where you get, you know, these big turbines that power gas. Chevron's using the gas. The two companies providing the turbines, Caterpillar and GE Vernova. Those are two companies that are going to provide the actual equipment.
3: No, I think Courtney did say broadening. I think she nailed it. I mean, you've got a dynamic. This is actually a really interesting. This is a good day in the market. Also, let's not forget, semiconductors closed at an all-time high and a new relative high to the S&P. So we are talking about the biggest market caps in the world that struggled today. But there's a lot of people on the leading edge of growth that had a great day. But, you know, XLV, healthcare was up 60 bips, financials were up 65 bips, transports were up 80 bips, even energy. So I think it's an interesting time, but I don't think there's any question. When Microsoft gets out there and says, we actually want to drive prices down in AI and that the three biggest AI companies in the world shouldn't dominate the world, I think that's a message. And I think it's a message that a lot of this CapEx, I don't think it suddenly says wasted CapEx. But I mean, that's what that deep sea. What was that? Was it August? When would we have our deep sea?
1: January 26th.
4: It was 25.
3: It was a summery day in January. Thanks. But the point is, there was a lot of evaluation as to what was all this money being spent on. And I think when Microsoft, who seemingly people think we're losing, says, let's throw a low cost model in there because we actually think it's getting commoditized. I think that has a huge impact on the biggest spenders.
4: Yeah, and listen, it's easy to make a case for a 20-year deal in turbines, right, for this 2-gigawatt plant or that they're going to build down there. And so you look at Caterpillar, they couldn't get enough of it today, up 3.7% closing. Literally, the close of the day was the dead all-time high. It's up 20% in just a couple weeks here. If you think that is a way to play this trade right now after the stock's been up 250% in a year, it's just not going to work out that way. So the moment that you see a pullback in CapEx, and you know, the Microsoft story is pretty simple, right? Right now, they're expected to have $185 billion in CapEx. If you don't think that is going to get pulled back, if they start hosting the R4 DeepSeek model on Azure, because you're going to see price compression all the way down, up and down, right? This entire vertical. So what do you think is going to happen to some of these contracts? They're going to end up getting pushed out, right? And the market has already priced them into their
1: earnings. So what happens? Okay, we got to get to Deirdre in just 1 second. What happens, Dan, if and when we get that day where someone says, you know, we already had a data center, by the way, canceled in Wyoming 2 weeks ago. Market didn't really seem to care. But if Microsoft says, oh, we're going to pull back on something, whatever, what happens to the market?
4: We've been talking about the push-outs. There's dozens of them that are going on for a whole host of different reasons, and not just access, you know, to energy. I mean, like, I can't tell you. Are some stocks that have been absolutely beat up, like Microsoft, which is down 30% from its all-time highs a year ago, does it end up benefiting if they say, oh, we're only going to spend $120 billion, which is up, you know, 70% from where they were 2 years ago? Possibly, but I think it takes a lot of air out of a lot of the names.
1: Quickly, Guy Domi, Caterpillar is at 37 times earnings and 6.5 times sales.
2: They just wrapped ratcheted up their forward earnings. And you look at it on a forward basis, it's not ridiculously expensive. I mean, the price appreciation has been extraordinary, but we had this conversation last week. I don't think it's a particularly expensive stock, especially in the environment that we find ourselves in.
1: All right, so let's broaden the conversation out. For more on all these threats to the tech trade, let's bring in Deirdre Bose, who's probably champing at the bit. Yes, it is champing.
3: No, I know. Not chomping.
2: Why? You look at me like I say chomping at the bit all day long, every day.
1: Deirdre Bose, we were debating. You broke the news of the DeepSeek story. Maybe you can clarify the date. I think it was January 26th, but you get the broader thing. Talk about that and talk about more in the tech trade and the AI trade.
6: Well, first of all, you guys have been doing an amazing job. I could listen to an hour of you guys discussing this. It certainly was January 2025. I remember it very well. And I remember the last year and a half because a lot of folks have said to me, you know, you overhyped this thing. DeepSeek hasn't had much of an effect. But the effect has been quietly going on for the last year and a half, and you're starting to see it really show through. I mean, the data that I look at, it's been showing and climbing steadily the adoption of not just DeepSeek, but other Chinese models, like the ones from Minimax, from Jipu, which I'm sure we're going to talk about, from Alibaba's Qwen. I mean, these models have just been gaining adoption among developers, and that is typically what happens before enterprise. What we've been seeing over the last few weeks and the few months is enterprise leaning into it because of things like token maxing, because AI costs have been eating away at margins. You saw that last earnings season. I think you're going to see more of it. So these open source models, right, you can actually host them yourself. They're a lot more efficient. I think we have a chart that we can show you as well. Just to compare, you know, Anthropic's top model versus a DeepSeek model, you will see that it is much, much more expensive to run. So I think Tim has really sort of hit the nail on the head. Is this DeepSeek 2.0? And it has to do with this model from Jipu that everyone here, it feels like, in Silicon Valley is talking about. It's called GLM 5.2. And not only is it more efficient, but it's incredibly capable. It is at or very near to the frontier models that OpenAI and Anthropic are charging a heck of a lot for. Now, when you talk about the trading day, and Brian, you started by saying, what's the most interesting story? If I can give you my take, I will say that it is Google, because it does raise this question. Do you even want to be a frontier model anymore? The space has become so commoditized. The Chinese models have become so good that they're giving it away.
1: Frontier model? I assume you mean like I'm not wearing like, you know, suede in front of a mountain range.
3: Although you'd like to.
6: The highest of the high end. So like the Google Gemini, Anthropic's Opus models, ChatGPT 5.5, the best of the best that are closed and that you got to pay a lot of money for relative to the open source ones that are not frontier. So frontier model just means the best. And they've had the market over the last few years, but that is certainly changing.
4: Yeah, you know, I think we can all agree, despite Tim's great analysis, that there's few better than Debo doing this stuff. She's been literally epic on all
1: of January 27th, we were both wrong.
3: Just following
4: It was January 2025. We were in Miami.
1: You know, 27th of 2025.
4: Okay, Sully.
1: I was also in Miami.
4: Hey, D, really quickly, as you've been reporting on these these Chinese frontier models, you know, when you think about everything that's going on and who are hosting these models over in China, all you have to do is maybe look at Alibaba and say, okay, price compression is not probably that good for some of these hosting platforms. The stock's been cut in half over the last 6 to 9 months. Is that something that's legitimate to take away from that?
6: So this is a really good question. And I think this helps break down even sort of the AI trade here because it is certainly splitting. So yes, you look at Alibaba, it hasn't really reaped the rewards in terms of its stock price. But look at Jipu, the parent company is Knowledge Atlas Technology, something like that. It's listed in Hong Kong. I think the ticker is 2317. And it has been off to the races. It's up nearly 2,000% this year. It was up another 15% last night. Americans can trade these stocks because they're listed in Hong Kong, not mainland China. Minimax is another one. These companies, these AI, pure AI labs, they went public at the beginning of the year. They have been reaping the rewards. Now, that leads us to the question of hosting, Dan, which you just asked me. I think that's why you're seeing the splitting. The model makers, like the Googles, have lost a bit of steam, but the infrastructure trade, the chip makers, the power stocks, they have not, because you still have to host these open source models. They still require NVIDIA chips. They still require all of the infrastructure that the frontier, the highest end models need. So that can continue to hold up. And a lot of the folks I talk to, you think that this part of the trade is going to be okay, but it's the model makers. You got to wonder if OpenAI and Anthropic were public right now, what kind of a day they would have had.
1: Well, we might not have to wait too long for that. I know both have confidentially sort of filed or sifted around the IPO as well. Deirdre Bosa, glad you were on that story. Thank you very much. We're going to shift gears, go to healthcare, because we got a news alert on Pfizer. Angelica Peebles, what's going on?
8: Hey, Brian. Well, We just got results from a closely watched experimental lung cancer drug from Pfizer, and it failed that phase 3 trial. So this drug, sigvotatug vedotin, or SV, a little bit of a long name, but it didn't show a survival benefit versus standard chemo in patients who had already progressed on one or more other lung cancer drugs. And so this trial enrolled people who had already received one or more lines of prior therapy. And I just talked to Pfizer's head of oncology, Jeff Legos, who says that this post hoc analysis they ran showed that people in their second line of treatment actually saw a bigger benefit. And that gives Pfizer the confidence that this drug is active and it could be even better for newly diagnosed patients. So Pfizer is already running several phase 3 trials of SV, including one for newly diagnosed lung cancer patients receiving SV and Merck's immunotherapy Keytruda. And we're expecting those results next year. So Pfizer's Legos says that that is a much larger opportunity and that this is a type of lung cancer drug called an antibody drug conjugate that could be used for people who aren't eligible for targeted therapies, which Pfizer's Legos says is about 70% of lung cancer patients. So although this is clearly a setback, you can see that stock down about 1.5%. They're still going forward and they're excited about it. Brian.
1: All right, Angelica, thank you very much. Tim Seymour, Pfizer, any change, reason to trade on this news?
3: No, but I mean, I'll say that part of the reason I'm long the name is because I think the story's been somewhat de-risked. I don't know that there's a whole lot built into what I think is a very strong oncology effort. The company's interpretation of this result is one where, not surprisingly, their glass is half full. This isn't a reason to go out and sell Pfizer. This is not the reason you own Pfizer. The reason I own Pfizer is I think the company's actually been, as I said, de-risked. I think the valuation's interesting. It's not, less than a 6% dividend yield at this point, and their oncology business is leading edge.
1: Are you basically buying Pfizer for the dividend at this point?
3: No, you don't buy any stock for the dividend, I don't think.
4: That was indignant.
3: Well, I mean, I
4: like that.
3: I had to be clear.
1: Yeah. Cut and clear. Yeah. All right. On a much more serious note today, a legend in monetary policy and the financial markets died. Alan Greenspan died this morning from complications of Parkinson's disease. He was 100 years old. Greenspan served as the chairman of the Federal Reserve for nearly 20 years. He was hailed by many as the greatest central banker of all time, from his irrational exuberance comment to the briefcase indicator to the creation of even Fed speak, sort of parsing every word that he said. Alan Greenspan was a larger-than-life presence in the world of finance. Any comments on Greenspan's legacy?
2: He made being a Fed governor, Fed chair, cool. I mean, Alan Volcker was my guy back in the day, but everybody knew who Alan Greenspan was. He lived a tremendous life. God, rest in peace, but what an extraordinary human being. 100 years is a great one.
1: And his spouse is our friend and colleague, Andrea Mitchell, as well, from MS Now. So
3: He made the Fed bigger than life. He presided over some of the most important moments in the Fed that I think, look, the followers then from Bernanke onward were really following in the Greenspan wake. And the argument that the Fed has gone too far, you can make an argument that Greenspan was the guy, was the strong and the fearless leader that took it in that direction.
1: When he spoke, everybody.
3: Absolutely.
1: Listen, and markets moved. Fast Money back right after this.
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0: Ice Cube's Big 3 is back. The most competitive basketball league on earth is on CBS this Saturday. Big 3 All-Star Dwight Howard and the LA Riot take on Greg Monroe and the Dallas Power. Then Coach Rick Mahorn, Sensation Nasir Khor, and the Detroit Amps look to protect home court against back-to-back MVP Michael Beasley and the defending champs Miami 305. The game played the way you love. 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
11: All right, a lot of breaking news tonight. We got some more happening right now out of D.C. So let's go to Eamon Javers with the details, Eamon.
12: Yeah, Brian, what we've got is a new statement here from the central bank governor of Iran, who is more or less directly contradicting something we heard from President Trump here at the White House earlier this afternoon and also from Vice President Vance in Switzerland in a presser earlier today. What the central bank governor of Iran is saying is that the agreements discussed over the weekend do not include an obligation of the Iranian side to purchase what they're calling U.S. agricultural inputs. Now, the central bank governor goes on to say that if the price is right and if there's no other obstacle, then they might go ahead and purchase American agricultural products, but they're not obliged to do that under the agreement that's being hashed out in Switzerland. Now, that's a little bit at odds with what President Trump said in a gaggle with reporters here in the Oval Office earlier this afternoon. He emphasized the value of having the Iranians purchase products from American farmers as a result of this peace agreement that he's hammering out in Switzerland. And we saw Vice President Vance earlier today suggests that Jared Kushner had floated an idea with the Qataris that the U.S. would actually have approval over how the Iranians spent any development money. No indication that's been agreed to either, but he's also suggested that could result in the purchase of a lot of American agricultural products. So I think what's going on here, Brian, is both sides are sort of spinning this heavily toward their direction. The Iranians saying, hey, we didn't agree to anything, we're not locked in, and the president highlighting a potential silver lining here as he sees it for this peace deal, which is that American farmers could have a new customer in the Iranians. Back over to you.
11: All right. Eamon Javers at the White House with that news. Eamon, thank you very much. All right. So as we mentioned before, right at the top of the show, there was a big deal in the energy and AI space today. Chevron partnering with Microsoft to fuel a massive new data center in far west Texas. Data center project is named Project Kilby. It's expected to consume or use about 2.67 gigawatts of electricity, should start receiving power around 2028. Earlier today, I sat down with Chevron's New Energies president, Jeff Gustafson, to talk about the build-out.
13: It's a dedicated behind-the-meter power plant, so not grid-connected to start, so no competition with consumers in the area. We signed a long-term agreement, as you noted, 20 years, a 20-year power purchase agreement with First Power expected in 2028. So a really big day for us, a win-win for both Chevron and Microsoft.
11: Now, Chevron shares did end the day higher a little bit.

0: and up about 0.8%. We already noticed, guys, Microsoft down about 3%. But Guy Dami, you briefly referenced Chevron at the top of the show. It's the first of its kind. It's a 20-year natural gas supply deal. Big deal.
1: And it speaks to the importance of the energy sector in the world that we live in. And people have discarded it less than 4% of the S&P 500, I think, in terms of weighting, and maybe deservedly so. But people, I still think, are underweight the space. And, you know, these stocks have pulled back, rightly so, maybe on the back of the underlying commodity. But the pullbacks have been shallow. Pull up a Marathon Petroleum, for example, MPC. You look at it, the move from, I think, 275 to where it's currently trading is a blip in comparison to what it's done. So I think you stay long oil services, names like Marathon, Valero, even the big cap integrated names like Exxon and Chevron.
0: Well, a lot of these are trading on kind of every back and forth headline, Tim, around Iran and the Strait of Hormuz.
2: Well, the nice thing about buying Chevron here is you've taken out more than the oil, the war premium, and you're back to kind of early February levels. I mean, the market was kind of sniffing out in the oil space, as we know. The integrateds were starting to get a rally really from the beginning of the year. And so maybe you haven't taken it all out. But let's be clear. I mean, Chevron's one of the few that can actually deliver on this. And this, the real focus here is on LNG, and it really is on the Permian. And I think, you know, that's a dynamic for investors to continue to look at. I think LNG will continue to be a lot more strategic. I also think that the utilities, I own Constellation. I think Constellation is very well positioned in LNG also, but in nat gas. And I think that's part of the confluence of these two trades. I think it is the energy producers, but it is also those power utilities that are positioned to actually be an additional supply scheme. So I would be buying Chevron, not because of this news, but this is just reinforcing your thesis.
0: Yeah, and by the way, in the rest of that interview, which is up on CNBC.com, Gustafson was telling us, listen, this might be the start of more deals like this. And sometimes natural gas prices in the Permian are negative. People pay, you have to pay someone to take your natural gas. And so even as natural gas prices that we show, the future market falls.
1: Guy, I would pay Brian to take my natural gas.
2: Guy, let's not go there. Let's just not go there.
1: It's happened before.
0: Yes, it did. Yes, it did. But we'll see if Chevron can make more deals like this.
1: Yes, Brian.
0: Around all kinds of natural gas. Coming up, a streaming giant in free fall. The drop in shares of Netflix. Where does this end? Talk about that and more. Fast Money live at the NASDAQ market site right here in Times Square. We're back right after this.
3: We're not just numbers people. We're people people. So while Ben embarks on his second act, we'll keep everything afloat.
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0: All right, welcome back to Fast Money. Now, overall, stocks began the week pretty mixed. The Dow was actually up at 148 points. The S&P down a bit, about 0.4%. But as we've talked about, or if you're just joining us, big tech was the story. The NASDAQ dropping more than 1%. Inside the market, we got to talk about Netflix. Netflix down again today. Stock down almost 6%. It's down 15% already in June. And it's on pace for its worst month since April of 2022. Of course, that was after the big COVID-related spike. Netflix falling more than 41% in the past year and now closing at its lowest level since October of 2024. Courtney, what do we do?
9: Yeah, so I think this is a company where we used to look at this and people say, well, it's untouchable. Like, consumers are never going to cut Netflix out of their budget. But I think that conversation is really changing. I mean, they have enough competition now that people are starting to push back on their price increases. And it is a mature business. They've really reached most of the U.S. audience here. A lot of, like, the higher incomes abroad, too. And at a certain point, they're not going to be able to increase their prices forever. So I don't think this is the same kind of growth story it was in the past. So I don't think this is something you want to be jumping into. I don't think it's going to go down forever here, but I don't think it's going to have those kind of gains that we used to be.
0: This feels it feels like more than just subscriber churn, or maybe that's what it is. I mean, I don't know when the last time everybody sort of talked about a Netflix show, you know, after since Stranger Things. When's the last time everybody in the collective Squid Game, Stranger Things, where's that collective consciousness? I wonder if that's what the stock trades on. I don't know.
9: Well, they're going to live sports. I mean, they are finding other ways to get into different content. You're also seeing they're trying to get, you know, advertising revenue. They're trying to shift the model here to keep those eyeballs. But yeah, it's becoming a game of how do we keep them as opposed to we're innovating, we're ahead of the game. It's a chasing game at this point.
1: The organic growth. Listen, I thought the whole way down from last fall until the lows that we saw, I guess, in February, I thought there were periods of time where it made sense. That was clearly not the case. But then when the Paramount Warner Brothers thing got sorted out, the stock rallied, and it should have rallied, and I thought the rally would continue. We're now lower than we were, I think, back in February at the trough, which is shocking. And now what the market, I think, is saying is, you know what? The organic growth days are over, and now they need to sort of buy growth, and they're going to overpay. And I think that's part of the concern, along with the fact that Reed Hastings seemingly out of nowhere stepped down. So I get it, but I still think the stock is way too cheap.
10: Yeah, I think you'll probably see a Spotify merger. You know, you got a $300 billion market cap. You got a $100 billion market cap on the Spotify. You kind of put those together.
0: They buy,
10: you know,
0: Spotify.
10: Yeah, I mean, it looks like a merger, but, like, this is a company, you know, Netflix has 50% gross margins, and you look at Spotify at 33%, and you say to yourself, these are both double-digit growers. They got good balance sheets here, and you take out a lot of costs. So, to me, I think if you see pressure on... Yeah, Tim.
2: No, I'm just saying. I don't want to cut you off.
10: No, I think this would have been a lot easier like 5 years ago.
1: Okay, now what is that? What is
10: no,
1: that
10: I just
1: mean?
10: Got a little...
1: That is not fair.
2: You
1: looked at me when you said that.
2: It's a provocative thought. The question is, I'm not sure a merger with Spotify is going to help the stock. I mean, I think people would be concerned about that. I hear you. It actually makes some sense.
10: No, I think it would be a behemoth. I really do. From, you know, if you think about it from a subscriber situation, you could actually really do a bundle and you could take out a lot of costs and it would make some sense. If you think about Spotify pushing into podcast, Netflix is doing that. Unscripted is really a big part of it. You know, videos.
2: They go together.
10: A huge part for
2: they go
10: Spotify.
2: Together, but yeah. Spotify's not cheap. And my guess is they, you know, they'd be probably overpaying on some kind of a merger. I just think that look, the hours per sub numbers were not good. The operating margin dynamic is something that you need to see. And they've been very conservative on this over the last couple of years, and they usually tend to beat. I think there's some feeling. Jeffries has a note out that talks about also how these bans on social media for under 16s is something that's Netflix positive. I think it's a lot of little things. I don't actually think there's a big thing here. I think, and again, as we always say, valuation is not a reason to go buy a company. And my guess is if Carter was here or Katie or one of these people that talks charts all the time, it's not a chart people want to go out and buy. But it is a company I would like to go out and buy. And I would probably start adding to a position here.
0: Well, Carter is here.
2: Okay.
0: He's just not talking about Netflix or Spotify.
2: Well, you know, maybe ask him.
0: That is a nice, easy slide segue into what we call in the industry a tease.
2: Love that.
0: Which is a promotion of what's coming up after the break.
2: That.
0: And that will be Carter Worth, the chart master, looking at biotech.
1: We'll play not Netflix.
0: Squid Game in the commercial break. Who will return? Tune in to find out.
1: Hopefully it's your time.

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10: All right, welcome back to Fast Money, everybody. AbbVie shares up 8%. The company announcing it is going to buy a company called Apogee Therapeutics for about $10.9 billion. We'll round that up to 11. That gave the stock, by the way, its best day since 2020, although the news, I think, came out after the market was closed. The biotech M&A race is starting to speed up. And guess what? The chart master seeing more upside for the sector. Carter Braxton Worth here now to break down his call on biotech. Carter.
11: You bet. I mean, obviously, many ways to look at this. It's been a great area of the market year to date, of course, past 1 year. But it's still an area that's playing catch up to itself and to the market on a longer term basis. Let's go to some charts and try to figure it out together. First chart, basically a 2 year chart. Talk about a orderly uptrend. I mean, it is north by northeast, higher, higher, ever higher, gently higher, 45 degrees, 45 degrees. You see the trend line. Next iteration, it has responded to this trend line to the penny, to the penny, to the penny. What's not to like? And one could say, where's the lagging part? It looks great. If we look at this same chart and look at it longer term, the same annotations, this tells the tale. Biotech peaked in February of 2021, some 5+ years ago. And so it's really still playing catch up with itself. And then, of course, to the market. So next chart, the price objective would be, of course, that former high. A good day today, a good absolute and relative. And I think there's more to come. Final is a relative performance chart. So this is looking at the XBI, the ETF that captures the theme of biotech, relative performance to the SPX. And of course, you see that peak in 2021, and we've been down and to the right ever since. Since that peak, the S&P is up 90, 92%. Healthcare as a sector is up 28, 29. Biotech's down 18. But it's bottoming. That relative performance chart has all the elements of a bearish to bullish reversal. So we like it absolute as a catch-up, and we like it relative to the S&P.
10: Like it, bearish to bullish reversal. Guy Dami, biotech, I mean, to Carter's point, biotech's been, until recently, kind of just completely ignored.
12: Totally ignored, and those five very distinct bottoms on that chart. The ETF that he speaks of, I think it's 150 stocks, so you can sort of figure out the weighting of each of them are in the index. Now, you can do that, and I think you're going to be right. You can get granular. Their names we talk about, Cairns GPCR has had a couple decent days in a row. And I will continue to say there's going to be more M&A in the space as we get to the second half of the year. So you want to be long biotech in one way, shape, or form.
10: All right. Coming up, luxury homes, luxury taxes with the CEO of Sotheby's International Realty Season Store. New York City and other markets, in fact, go to market he calls undervalued, and it's one you may not be thinking about. Philip White will join us right after this.
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10: All right, welcome back. Despite some negative talk, it appears the sky may be the limit for luxury real estate, even here in the Big Apple. Well, we're going to have a what they call a pied-à-terre tax getting rolled out on Wednesday. Sotheby's International Realty says the luxury market is strong and may get even stronger. Philip White joining us now on set. Philip, good to have you back on.
32: Thank you so much.
10: I mean, listen, we're CNBC, so there's a lot of wealthy people that are on this network, that watch this network, that are your clients probably. Some people I know are predicting doom. You are not.
32: No.
10: How come?
32: Well, we outperformed the market by 3x last year. You know, luxury just continues to do well. A lot of it is the wealthy, you know, buyer is insulated from interest rates. And, you know, the stock market has, you know, the S&P is up 80% from 23 to 25. I mean, that's just fueling this market. And it's across the board. It's not even just in the United States, but it's international as well.
10: I wonder if the goal is to get people to establish their residency here. I understand we have a New York City tax. Taxes are high in the state. And I get that. Yeah. Pied-à-terre taxes hit for people that have second homes here, third homes, fourth homes, whatever it may be. If this is your primary home, maybe the hit is less. You think people, I know it sounds counterintuitive, Philip. You think people could
32: put their
10: residency here?
32: I think it's going to play out a bit. I have heard of that. I've heard of people doing that.
10: Okay. So it's not totally insane.
32: Yeah.
10: Because Guy Domi was giving me a look.
12: Yeah. No, I was not, Brian.
10: Usually when he gives me a look, that means
32: I'm right. Only heard of a few instances, so it's not across the board. It's not been a big impact to our business at this point.
12: What is the existential risk, is if there is one? Because, you know, people were worried about the new mayor was going to collapse real estate. And obviously none of these things happen. And I think what appears to be happening is people say, you know what, I'm not going to wait for prices to go down because they don't go down. But there has to be something out there that will scare people.
32: Yeah, I mean, I think you're right. I mean, I do think, like you said, I mean, I think New York City is undervalued. I mean, you know, and what's flipping a little bit, what's interesting, like last week, there were 22 sales, 12 were co-ops, over $4 million, 12 were co-ops and 10 were condominiums. It's usually the opposite of that. So I don't know if
10: that's...
32: How many
10: of those were cash, Philip?
32: I mean, most of them, you know. I mean, 80%. 80% of $4 million
10: cash. Where's the money coming from?
32: It's coming from here.
0: It's coming from the stock market.
32: Yeah.
0: It's coming from selling another property.
32: And it's coming from transfer of wealth. There is a, you know, a huge transfer of wealth. And that's, you know, from one intergenerational wealth transfer. And it's tax-free.
0: So, you know? so what is that demo doing? Where do they want to be? Where are the folks, those that have inherited this? Maybe they're in their 40s. Mm-hmm. And what's different about this buyer, either location-wise or in terms of really what they're looking for?
32: I mean, we're seeing them look for, you know, like wellness kind of things. They're looking for longevity. They're looking for the long term. So it's not just an in and out thing. So they have a long term mindset, and which is different than what we're used to.
10: Okay, I teased a market outside New York City that you think looks pretty good, and somebody told me what it was. It was in Texas, but it wasn't Dallas, and it wasn't Houston. San Antonio?
32: I mean, San Antonio is a great market. So is Austin. I mean, they, you know, have had
10: Austin,
32: some
10: I would expect, right? Yes. All yes. The tech money, it's there, Oracle.
32: San Antonio.
10: Until recently, yeah. I guess, Tim. But San Antonio, why?
32: I mean, you know, you have a great lifestyle there. And I just think, you know, people are attracted to that. The prices are not as high as those other markets you mentioned. So it's more affordable, which could be a driver. And Texas is an attractive state with respect to, you know, state income tax.
10: You know, what's amazing is that everybody's been predicting doom and gloom for New York City for a long time. And I get it. The mayor and people have their beef with them. I suppose, but man, this city just,
32: you can't,
10: this
32: count
10: is
32: it
10: New
32: out.
10: York. It's the greatest city on earth.
32: You just can't count
10: it's the
32: it
10: greatest
32: out.
10: City on earth, respectfully to all other cities. I mean, I've been all over the world. This is an awesome,
32: I mean, it's the most resilient city in the world,
10: but we've been through a lot.
32: Yes, exactly.
10: You know, and I like how he's got the optimism.
0: Do we have time for more questions?
10: Sure.
0: Well, I just don't know. I don't want to, because I'd love to hear about the international buyer who historically was the marginal buyer in essentially places like New York. Where are they? Where are the Chinese? Where are the Eastern Europeans? What's going on?
32: I mean, we do have a big international network, and that really has helped us certainly with, you know, some of the higher end condominium sales. You know, we handled the sale of 111 57th Street. Mm-hmm. It's almost sold out. We saw international buyers there. Not everybody is an international buyer, but we saw them there. We have a new project at 262 Fifth Avenue, which is a, you know, state-of-the-art building. We're seeing international buyers there, and we're focusing on international buyers because we think that is the profile of the buyer for that.
10: They're not going to be scared off by this Pied-à-Terre tax?
32: No.
10: If you're that rich, I don't think you're going to.
32: I mean, you know, it's you know, a six-year thing, so it's not permanent.
10: Right.
32: At least at this point, it's not.
10: Yeah.
32: You know, it could
10: be the
32: Garden
10: State Parkway and Turnpike were supposed to be free once they got paid off.
32: Hmm. Yeah. OK, good luck with that. Yeah.
10: 70 years later, they're still charging.
32: Yeah.
10: Philip White, it's really great to have you on, though.
32: Thank you so much.
10: I like the bullish view, the optimistic view of the city.
32: I appreciate it.
10: Thank you very much. All right. 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
10: All right, welcome back. Cerebras. Mm. Reporting earnings for the first time tomorrow after going public last month. Shares of Cerebras are down from their post-IPO highs, and options traders are sliding into the semi stock ahead of the results. For more on Cerebras, Oliver, apparently I've been mispronouncing the company's name from day one, so you forgive me for just wanting to highlight that it's pronounced Cerebras.
15: I just looked it up before the hit to make sure, Brian. Implied volatility in Cerebras earnings is very high. Options are predicting a 13% after-earnings swing for the stock. For perspective, that's an even bigger move than what's currently priced into Micron earnings Wednesday. Options trading has been muted in Cerebras compared to other AI plays, with just under 26,000 contracts traded today for just shy of $30 million, with about an even number of calls and puts. But that could certainly change if the stock exceeds its implied move to the upside tomorrow. At least one bull we saw has hope, buying just over $290,000 of the 460 strike calls expiring mid-October, a trade that needs the stock to more than double to pay off. But that was a notable exception to overall flows. Six of the top 10 trades by volume today were puts, and the most popular contract by dollar amount and volume was the in-the-money 230 strike put that expires on Friday, Brian.
0: Yeah, this is one, you know, usually you have companies that come out of the gate and they're going to leave a little something for that first quarter. And if you just think about how some of these semis are trading, this has a high short interest here, small float, that sort of situation. So it shouldn't take much to get this stock going. But a lot of folks, if you look at just the price action, it looks like it's on its way back to that $185, IPO price. And I think SpaceX and the performance that that has over the next couple of days will probably have a lot to do with that, to kind of test investor appetite for some of these new issues.
10: All right, good stuff.
17: What's the name of the company again? Name of the company? Did you forget?
10: Seymour. Oliver.
17: Okay, he's got a nice ring.
10: Can't wait to see you in Chicago in a couple of days, maybe forever. Oliver Rennick, thank you very much. Up next, your final trades.
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3: Rich, what it means is they like nice things, but to get them, they have to use credit. Mm-hmm. And that's where traditional banking really falls down. If you chose your bank based on the branch location that was closest to you,
4: right,
3: and then you do everything with them, you're not getting the best deal. So, I mean, to name some statistics, we save our average customer around $80 a month versus their auto loan. Mm-hmm. We cut their interest rate versus their credit cards by 30%. We pay them 10 times the national average on the savings account. So, yes, they have access to credit. They're all banked. Mm-hmm. But what they're getting is not the best deal they can get.
5: So that's an interesting profile that you lay out there in terms of your customer. What is the current condition that they're in? In other words, there is some, you know, alarm about, you know, auto loan default rates going up in general in aggregate, and other things look fine.
3: Yeah, I'd say broadly speaking, consumer credit right now continues to look great. If you look over the historical time period, you look at delinquencies, certainly for us, we release performance of our credit versus the competitive market. We've been stable for, you know, several years now. Our delinquencies are 40 to 50% below the competition. Consumers were clearly caught off guard in 2023 when inflation took off and their incomes didn't. Mm-hmm. I'd say right now it certainly appears that people have gotten their legs under them. Both the issuers have appropriately adjusted their credit, but also the consumers have figured out that, hey, I can't keep doing what I was doing before. Mm-hmm. I've got to make adjustments. So we're feeling really good about the overall consumer right now.
5: We've been talking about the outlook for, you know, what the Fed might do. I know at the beginning of the year, you and others penciled in some rate cuts. We're likely not to get them. What does that mean for your financials?
3: Yeah. So, you know, we've built a business that can be resilient through the cycle. A flat rate environment would be great. Down rate environment would be even better. You know, when rates go up, I guess first looking at us, that can mean that the cost of deposits goes up. It
5: right.
3: means that we still do sell loans. About half of what we produce goes to investors, so their return expectations go up. And then for the consumer, it means their cost of credit is going up, right? So
5: sure.
3: The credit card rates right now are still pretty close to the highest they've ever been since we started tracking them. Average credit card rate is 22%. Fed starts raising rates again, that's going to go up. And there's over $1 trillion in credit card debt.
5: Sure.
3: So not great for the consumer.
5: No, it's all worth keeping in mind. Really appreciate it, Scott. Thanks for coming by.
3: All right. Thanks for having me.
5: Take care. Up next, how the future of the data center build out is impacting this year's top states for business rankings.
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5: Welcome back to Overtime. Chevron signing a 20-year deal to provide natural gas-powered electricity to a Microsoft data center in West Texas beginning in 2 years. Gas turbines for that power plant will be built by GE Vernova and Caterpillar, both of those stocks getting a nice pop today. Speaking of data centers, tech companies are demanding states cut red tape before they decide to build them, and that's having an impact on this year's top states for business rankings, which will be revealed in less than a month's time. Scott Cohn is in Pennsylvania with the details. Scott.
19: Hi, Mike. Yeah, the largest investment by far, economic development investment in Pennsylvania history, is from Amazon, which just about a year ago announced it would build a pair of data centers for about $20 billion. And ever since, Governor Josh Shapiro has been dealing with the local and political blowback. So just last month, he unveiled his so-called grid plan for governor's responsible infrastructure development. Companies now have to pay for their own power if they want to build a data center, engage with the community, hire locally, and protect the environment. Now, the Data Center Coalition, the industry group, calls this a complex framework that other industries don't have to deal with. On the flip side, the governor's Republican opponent for governor this year, Stacey Garrity, the state treasurer, is calling for a total pause on data centers. Governor Josh Shapiro, speaking with us exclusively earlier today, says you can split the difference.
20: These are all standards to try and, frankly, root out the speculators who are never going to build a data center but are wreaking havoc on our communities, and instead creates an opportunity for someone who's serious to try and do it the right way.
19: But the industry doesn't like it.
20: That's not true. When you talk to serious players in the industry, they appreciate that we're being transparent.
19: That complicates, though, another of Governor Shapiro's key priorities, and that is cutting red tape, which is everything in economic development, a big deal in our Top States for Business study. You can read more about that and follow our journey at topstates.cnbc.com. Mike?
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29: Live from the NASDAQ market site right here in the heart of New York City's Times Square, this is Fast Money. Here's what's ahead. We'll call this the ABCs of a stock drop. Alphabet leading the mega cap meltdown, growing AI fears sparking a tech sell-off, software names getting caught as well, the start of something or a buying opportunity. The B is a breakthrough in some biotech.
30: Wow.
29: With the Chartmaster C's in store.
30: Let's
29: for the
30: C,
29: group.
30: Brian.
29: The C, thank you very much, Count Seymour. The C is for Chevron, inking a massive 20-year power deal. But there is a lot more than just the ABCs, because that would be as easy as 1, 2, 3. Also ahead, Netflix continues downstream, and how traders are positioning ahead of Cerebras' first-ever public company earnings. Hi, everybody. I am Brian, in for Melissa Lee tonight and tomorrow night, coming to you live from Studio B at the NASDAQ. And on your desk, Tim Seymour, Courtney Garcia, Dan Nathan, and Guy Adami. All right, there is much to do, but kind of like the weather here in New York, it was downright gloomy in big cap tech today. In fact, Google parent company Alphabet fell 5%. That's a lot. In fact, it's enough to make it its worst trading day in more than a year. And that wasn't all. More mega cap, a little less mega today. Microsoft, Amazon, and Meta all getting hit and continuing their June swoon. In fact, all three stocks now down more than 10% so far this month. And here is a little bit of trivia you didn't ask for.
31: No.
29: You probably don't
31: want to get it.
29: But you know it, Tim. You're going to get it. Microsoft right now pacing for its worst month in more than 25 years. That wasn't all. More software slump also topping the tape. ServiceNow, Oracle, Palantir all being sold. Salesforce has now fallen 14 straight days. That is a record long losing streak for the once red hot company. All right, take a breath. There is a lot to chew on here. So
1: Guy Adami.
5: Yes, sir.
1: Dealer's Choice.
5: Welcome.
1: Thank you. Dealer's Choice.
2: A, B, or C.
1: Google, Microsoft, software, whatever else you want to talk about, what should be the first thing that our traders and our investors and our viewers and listeners think about today?
5: Well, I'm partial to Chevron and welcome,
1: thank
5: as
1: you.
5: Usual, but I understand why people would say to Google, so let's play the Google game. And the prior all-time high in Google was made back in February. The stock sold off, it was about 345. We traded down there today. There are a lot of reasons, I guess, people can say, you know what, I'm bearish in Google. I don't think valuation is one of them, but I will tell you, two engineers picking up and leaving is certainly not one of them. Now, they priced that $80 billion offering, what, a week and a half or so ago. I understand why people got a little upset about that. I didn't think it was a big deal. But today, in my opinion, Brian, it's a complete overreaction to what I think was that news.
1: Yeah, I just can't see, to your point, Guy, and it's you know, sometimes I do agree with you.
5: Rarely.
1: It's hard. And sometimes it hurts, but I'm going to agree with you tonight.
5: A lousy album
1: There's no way,
5: as you know.
1: There's no way two engineers leaving caused tens of billions of dollars in damage to the stock. Is this a bond yield story for tech, Tim?
2: Well, I think, first of all, I think we all have to agree that that's one of your best ties that you've ever worn. And,
5: beautiful.
2: And we appreciate it. And we appreciate you. I think this is Satya Nadella saying cheaper models are the way. Let's push down prices in AI. This felt like a DeepSeek, you know, 3.0 day. This felt like a day when, you know, big cap tech doesn't all sell off in unison like this unless there's some type of a more existential. And it's not existential, but it really is when you think about the moves that some of these companies had today. And the fact that Microsoft, who's been, as you said, I mean, 25 years ago, that's dot-com stuff almost, you know. So you can make an argument that you could have bought Microsoft only 4% lower 4.5 years ago. So I think today was about, it is about the bond math. It is about the fact that these are not net cash companies anymore. I think it's all one. It's all about the CapEx concerns we've all had. It's a sector that has invested on tomorrow without necessarily knowing what they're going to earn.
1: I think, Dan, there's a bigger question that people, I don't know, you probably get this all the time, which is the Mag 7 trade over, right? Is the big cap tech trade over? Everybody's been kind of waiting for it to be over. And every time the market goes down, we ask it, then the market goes back up. This feels a little different.
3: Well, I think the hyperscalers have been in a box for a bit, right? If you look at the Mag 7 in general, we've been talking about that underperformance for a while. And if you just look at those names, I mean, most of them are down on the year, right? And so when I look around tech, you just mentioned software. I mean, it's a bloodbath. We've been talking about the SaaS apocalypse for a long time. If you look at the names that are traditional internet names, they're all down on the year. Ironically, the only one, maybe Airbnb is flat on the year, eBay is up 20% on the year. It kind of fits the narrative of what we've been talking about with the Intel and the Cisco and the Hewlett and some of these other names that were like poster children for the last bubble. So I look around here and I say, as it relates to tech, there's plenty of good stories. There's plenty of good scenarios where at least the supply demand dynamics, if we look at memory, we look at storage, and we look at some of the semi names, you know, it's fine. But that's the last bastion. And when we get Micron after the close on Wednesday, they're going to put up a big quarter and they're going to put up big guidance. And our investors are going to buy this thing up here after the rally that it's had. And so if you look at for the fever sort of breaking, there's examples. If you look at a Palantir, for instance. This was, again, one of the stories within software where you could demonstrate that they are getting orders because of their AI platform. Well, for some reason, their numbers continue to go higher. Their guidance continues to beat in a big way, and the stock has not been able to get out of its own way for 6 months now. So, again, I just think that if you're focused on just the hyperscalers, and I think Tim's point about DeepSeek being hosted on Microsoft Azure, it's pushing down, it's commoditizing everything that goes on the vertical nature of this sort of thing. And I think the last bastion will be, when does that pullback happen and what does it mean for memory and storage, which we're just late to the party here.
6: Yeah, but I do think this really is part of a broadening out story. I think this is what people have been talking about, are really waiting for this to happen, probably over the last like a year or two. But when you look, which you point out very correctly here, the Mag 7 is down like 2% on the year. But if you look at the other 495 and the S&P 500, they're up like 13, 14% this year. So I think what you want to be doing is, it's not that we're in a bubble, or, you know, at the end of this bubble, I guess I should say. I think there's just so many other areas of opportunity. And when it comes to AI, we're just questioning what that CapEx story looks like. And you want to look at the companies that are going to be additive to the AI story. So you want to think of your energy companies, your material companies, the one who are building out the infrastructure for this, because the need is there, but you just want to make sure that the revenue is there. And I think that's what people are really finally actually putting their dollars.
1: Shifting from the spenders to the beneficiaries.
6: Correct.
1: Of the spending.
6: Exactly.
1: Because Amazon's down 12% this month. Microsoft down 12% this month. I don't think, Guy, that a broadening out, which I don't want to put words in your mouth, but I think that's what you're talking about. I don't think that's a bad thing.
5: No. No, but you also need a broadening out on the earnings front as well. I mean, the earnings have been spectacular, but the earnings have been spectacular because 15 names have been dragging up in a meaningful way. So if you get participation on the earnings front, I would say yes. And in terms of the beneficiaries, since you mentioned Chevron, yeah, but look at Caterpillar. And, you know, I don't want to necessarily get in the debate, but valuation, I still think it's reasonable. That plays in this all-AI world. And Bloom Energy, a name that we've talked about not extensively on this desk, we brought up a number of times, continues to do its thing. I think it made an all-time high today. So this whole power generation side of the equation, Brian, that you're familiar with continues to work.
1: By the way, Caterpillar, that Chevron-Microsoft deal, that's going to be a 20-year deal where you get, you know, these big turbines that power gas. Chevron's using the gas. The two companies providing the turbines, Caterpillar and GE Vernova. Those are two companies that are going to provide the actual equipment.
2: No, I think Courtney did say broadening. I think she nailed it. I mean, you've got a dynamic. This is actually a really interesting. This is a good day in the market. Also, let's not forget, semiconductors closed at an all-time high and a new relative high to the S&P. So we are talking about the biggest market caps in the world that struggled today. But there's a lot of people on the leading edge of growth that had a great day. But, you know, XLV, healthcare was up 60 bips, financials were up 65 bips, transports were up 80 bips, even energy. So I think it's an interesting time, but I don't think there's any question. When Microsoft gets out there and says, we actually want to drive prices down in AI and that the three biggest AI companies in the world shouldn't dominate the world, I think that's a message. And I think it's a message that a lot of this CapEx, I don't think it suddenly says wasted CapEx, but I mean, that's what that deep sea, what was that? Was it August? When would we have our deep sea?
1: January 26th.
3: It was 25.
2: It was a summery day in January. But the point is, there was a lot of evaluation as to what was all this money being spent on. And I think when Microsoft, who seemingly people think were losing, says, let's throw a low-cost model in there because we actually think it's getting commoditized, I think that has a huge impact on the biggest spenders.
3: Yeah, and listen, it's easy to make a case for a 20-year deal in turbines, right, for this 2-gigawatt plant or that they're going to build down there. And so you look at Caterpillar, they couldn't get enough of it today, up 3.7% closing. Literally, the close of the day was the dead all-time high. It's up 20% in just a couple weeks here. If you think that is a way to play this trade right now after the stock's been up 250% in a year, it's just not going to work out that way. So the moment that you see a pullback in CapEx, and, you know, the Microsoft story is pretty simple, right? Right now, they're expecting to have $185 billion in CapEx. If you don't think that is going to get pulled back if they start hosting the R4 DeepSeek model on Azure, because you're going to see price compression all the way down, up and down, right? This entire vertical. So what do you think is going to happen to some of these contracts? They're going to end up getting pushed out, right? And the market has already priced them into their
1: earnings. Okay, we got to get the data in just one second. What happens, Dan, if and when we get that day where someone says, you know, we already had a data center, by the way, canceled in Wyoming 2 weeks ago. Market didn't really seem to care. But if Microsoft says, oh, we're going to pull back on something, whatever, what happens to the market?
3: We've been talking about the push-outs. There's dozens of them that are going on for a whole host of different reasons, and not just access, you know, to energy. I mean, like, I can't tell you. Are some stocks that have been absolutely beat up, like Microsoft, which is down 30% from its all-time highs a year ago, does it end up benefiting if they say, oh, we're only going to spend $120 billion, which is up, you know, 70%

0: Ice Cube's Big 3 is back. The most competitive basketball league on earth is on CBS this Saturday. Big 3 All-Star Dwight Howard and the LA Riot take on Greg Monroe and the Dallas Power. Then Coach Rick Mahorn, Sensation Nasir Khor, and the Detroit Amps look to protect home court against back-to-back MVP Michael Beasley and the defending champs Miami 305. The game played the way you love. 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
1: Just champing.
2: No, I know chomping,
3: not chomping.
2: Why, you look at me like I say chomping
1: I don't
2: bit all the time, day long, every day.
4: Dear Jermosa, we were debating. You broke the news of the DeepSeek story. Maybe you can clarify the date. I think it was January 26th, but you get the broader thing. Talk about that and talk about more in the tech trade and the AI trade.
5: Well, first of all, you guys have been doing an amazing job. I could listen to an hour of you guys discussing this. It certainly was January 2025. I remember it very well. And I remember the last year and a half because a lot of folks have said to me, you know, you overhyped this thing. DeepSeek hasn't had much of an effect. But the effect has been quietly going on for the last year and a half, and you're starting to see it really show through. I mean, the data that I look at, it's been showing and climbing steadily the adoption of not just DeepSeek, but other Chinese models, like the ones from Minimax, from Jipu, which I'm sure we're going to talk about, from Alibaba's Qwen. I mean, these models have just been gaining adoption among developers, and that is typically what happens before enterprise. What we've been seeing over the last few weeks and the few months is enterprise leaning into it because of things like token maxing, because AI costs have been eating away at margins. You saw that last earnings season. I think you're going to see more of it. So these open source models, right, you can actually host them yourself. They're a lot more efficient. I think we have a chart that we can show you as well. Just to compare, you know, Anthropic's top model versus a DeepSeek model, you will see that it is much, much more expensive to run. So I think Tim has really sort of hit the nail on the head. Is this DeepSeek 2.0? And it has to do with this model from Jipu that everyone here, it feels like, in Silicon Valley is talking about. It's called GLM 5.2. And not only is it more efficient, but it's incredibly capable. It is at or very near to the frontier models that OpenAI and Anthropic are charging a heck of a lot for. Now, when you talk about the trading day, and Brian, you started by saying, what's the most interesting story? If I can give you my take, I will say that it is Google, because it does raise this question. Do you even want to be a frontier model anymore? The space has become so commoditized. The Chinese models have become so good that they're giving it away.
4: I assume you mean like I'm not wearing like, you know, suede in front of a mountain range.
3: Although you'd like to.
5: The highest of the high end. So like the Google Gemini, Anthropic's Opus models, ChatGPT 5.5, the best of the best that are closed and that you got to pay a lot of money for relative to the open source ones that are not frontier. So frontier model just means the best. And they've had the market over the last few years, but that is certainly changing.
6: Yeah, you know, I think we can all agree, despite Tim's great analysis, that there's few better than Debo doing this stuff. She's been literally epic on
4: all of this. January 27th, we were both wrong.
3: Just following
6: No, it was January 2025. We were in Miami.
4: You know, 27th of 2025.
6: Okay, Sully.
4: I was also in Miami.
6: Jeez. Hey, D, really quickly, as you've been reporting on these these Chinese frontier models, you know, when you think about everything that's going on and who are hosting these models over in China, all you have to do is maybe look at Alibaba and say, okay, price compression is not probably that good for some of these hosting platforms. The stock's been cut in half over the last 6 to 9 months. Is that something that's legitimate to take away from that?
5: So this is a really good question, and I think this helps break down even sort of the AI trade here because it is certainly splitting. So yes, you look at Alibaba, it hasn't really reaped the rewards in terms of its stock price. But look at Jipu, the parent company is Knowledge Atlas Technology, something like that. It's listed in Hong Kong. I think the ticker is 2317. And it has been off to the races. It's up nearly 2,000% this year. It was up another 15% last night. Americans can trade these stocks because they're listed in Hong Kong, not mainland China. Minimax is another one. These companies, these AI, pure AI labs, they went public at the beginning of the year. They have been reaping the rewards. Now, that leads us to the question of hosting, Dan, which you just asked me. I think that's why you're seeing the splitting. The model makers, like the Googles, have lost a bit of steam, but the infrastructure trade, the chip makers, power stocks, they have not, because you still have to host these open source models. They still require NVIDIA chips. They still require all of the infrastructure that the frontier, the highest end models need. So that can continue.

0: continue to hold up. And a lot of the folks I talk to think that this part of the trade is going to be okay, but it's the model makers. You got to wonder if OpenAI and Anthropic were public right now, what kind of a day they would have had.
1: Well, we might not have to wait too long for that. I know both have confidentially sort of filed or sifted around the IPO as well. Deirdre Bosa, glad you were on that story. Thank you very much. We're going to shift gears, go to healthcare, because we got a news alert on Pfizer. Angelica Peebles, what's going on?
2: Hey, Brian. Well, we just got results from a closely watched experimental lung cancer drug from Pfizer, and it failed that phase 3 trial. So this drug, sigvotatug vedotin, or SV, a little bit of a long name, but it didn't show a survival benefit versus standard chemo in patients who had already progressed on one or more other lung cancer drugs. And so this trial enrolled people who had already received one or more lines of prior therapy. And I just talked to Pfizer's head of oncology, Jeff Legos, who says that this post-hoc analysis they ran showed that people in their second line of treatment actually saw a bigger benefit. And that gives Pfizer the confidence that this drug is active and it could be even better for newly diagnosed patients. So Pfizer is already running several phase 3 trials of SV, including one for newly diagnosed lung cancer patients receiving SV and Merck's immunotherapy Keytruda. And we're expecting those results next year. So Pfizer's Legos says that that is a much larger opportunity and that this is a type of lung cancer drug called an antibody drug conjugate that could be used for people who aren't eligible for targeted therapies, which Pfizer's Legos says is about 70% of lung cancer patients. So although this is clearly a setback, you can see that stock down about 1.5%. They're still going forward and they're excited about it. Brian.
1: All right, Angelica, thank you very much. Tim Seymour, Pfizer, any change, reason to trade on this news?
3: No, but I mean, I'll say that part of the reason I'm long the name is because I think the story has been somewhat de-risked. I don't know that there's a whole lot built into what I think is a very strong oncology effort. The company's interpretation of this result is one where, not surprisingly, their glass is half full. This isn't a reason to go out and sell Pfizer. This is not the reason you own Pfizer. The reason I own Pfizer is I think the company's actually been, as I said, de-risked. I think the valuation's interesting. It's not, you know, less than a 6% dividend yield at this point, and their oncology business is leading edge.
1: Are you basically buying Pfizer for the dividend at this point?
3: No, you don't buy any stock for the dividend, I don't think.
4: That was indignant.
3: Well, I mean,
1: I like it.
3: Yeah.
1: Cut and clear. Yeah. All right. On a much more serious note today, a legend in monetary policy in the financial markets died. Alan Greenspan died this morning from complications of Parkinson's disease. He was 100 years old. Greenspan served as the chairman of the Federal Reserve for nearly 20 years. He was hailed by many as the greatest central banker of all time, from his irrational exuberance comment to the briefcase indicator to the creation of even Fed speak, sort of parsing every word that he said. Alan Greenspan was a larger-than-life presence in the world of finance. Any comments on Greenspan's legacy?
4: He made being a Fed governor, a Fed chair, cool. I mean, Alan Volcker was my guy back in the day, but everybody knew who Alan Greenspan was. He lived a tremendous life. Rest in peace, but what an extraordinary human being. 100 years is a great
1: one. And his spouse is our friend and colleague, Andrea Mitchell, as well, from MS Now. So
3: He made the Fed bigger than life. He presided over some of the most important moments in the Fed that I think, look, the followers then from Bernanke onward were really following in the Greenspan wake. And the argument that the Fed has gone too far, you can make an argument that Greenspan was the guy, was the strong and the fearless leader that took it in that direction.
1: When he spoke, everybody.
3: Absolutely.
1: Listen, and markets moved. Fast Money back right after this.
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1: A lot of breaking news tonight. We got some more happening right now out of D.C. So let's go to Eamon Javers with the details, Eamon.
18: Yeah, Brian, what we've got is a new statement here from the central bank governor of Iran, who is more or less directly contradicting something we heard from President Trump here at the White House earlier this afternoon and also from Vice President Vance in Switzerland in a presser earlier today. What the central bank governor of Iran is saying is that the agreements discussed over the weekend do not include an obligation of the Iranian side to purchase what they're calling U.S. agricultural inputs. Now, the central bank governor goes on to say that if the price is right and if there's no other obstacle, then they might go ahead and purchase American agricultural products, but they're not obliged to do that under the agreement that's being hashed out in Switzerland. Now, that's a little bit at odds with what President Trump said in a gaggle with reporters here in the Oval Office earlier this afternoon. He emphasized the value of having the Iranians purchase products from American farmers as a result of this peace agreement that he's hammering out in Switzerland. And we saw Vice President Vance earlier today suggest that Jared Kushner had floated an idea with the Qataris that the U.S. would actually have approval over how the Iranians spent any development money. No indication that's been agreed to either, but he's also suggested that could result in the purchase of a lot of American agricultural products. So I think what's going on here, Brian, is both sides are sort of spinning this heavily toward their direction. The Iranians saying, hey, we didn't agree to anything, we're not locked in, and the president highlighting a potential silver lining here as he sees it for this peace deal, which is that American farmers could have a new customer in the Iranians. Back over to you.
1: All right. Eamon Javers at the White House with that news. Eamon, thank you very much. All right. So as we mentioned before, right at the top of the show, there was a big deal in the energy and AI space today. Chevron partnering with Microsoft to fuel a massive new data center in far west Texas. Data center project is named Project Kilby. It's expected to consume or use about 2.67 gigawatts of electricity, should start receiving power around 2028. Earlier today, I sat down with Chevron's New Energies president, Jeff Gustafson, to talk about the build-out.
19: It's a dedicated behind-the-meter power plant, so not grid-connected to start, so no competition with consumers in the area. 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
1: Now, Chevron shares did end the day higher a little bit, up about 0.8%. We already noticed, guys, Microsoft down about 3%. But, Guy Dami, you briefly referenced Chevron at the top of the show. It's the first of its kind. It's a 20-year natural gas supply deal. Big deal.
4: And, it speaks to the importance of the energy sector in the world that we live in, and people have discarded it less than 4% of the S&P 500, I think, in terms of weighting, and maybe deservedly so. But people I still think are underweight the space. And, you know, these stocks have pulled back, rightly so, maybe on the back of the underlying commodity. But the pullbacks have been shallow. Pulp and Marathon Petroleum, for example, MPC. You look at it, the move from, I think, 275 to where it's currently trading is a blip in comparison to what it's done. So I think you stay long oil services, names like Marathon, Valero, even the big cap integrated names like Exxon and Chevron.
1: Well, a lot of these are trading on kind of every back and forth headline, Tim, around Iran and the Strait of Hormuz.
3: Well, the nice thing about buying Chevron here is you've taken out more than the oil, the war premium, and you're back to kind of early February levels. I mean, the market was kind of sniffing out in the oil space, as we know. The integrateds were starting to get a rally really from the beginning of the year. And so maybe you haven't taken it all out. But let's be clear. I mean, Chevron's one of the few that can actually deliver on this. And this the real focus here is on LNG, and it really is on the Permian. And I think, you know, that's a dynamic for investors to continue to look at. I think LNG will continue to be a lot more strategic. I also think that the utilities, I own Constellation. I think Constellation's very well positioned in LNG also, but in nat gas. And I think that's part of the confluence of these two trades. I think it is the energy producers, but it is also those power utilities that are positioned to actually be an additional supply scheme. So I would be buying Chevron, not because of this news, but this is just reinforcing your thesis.
1: Yeah, and by the way, in the rest of that interview, which is up on CNBC.com, Gustafson was telling us, listen, this might be the start of more deals like this. And sometimes natural gas prices in the Permian are negative. People pay, you have to pay someone to take your natural gas. And so even as natural gas prices that we show, the future market falls.
4: Guy, I would pay Brian to take my natural gas.
3: Guy, let's not go there. You know, let's just not go there.
4: It's happened before.
1: Yes, it did. Yes, it did. But we'll see if Chevron can make more deals like this.
4: Yes, Brian.
1: Around all kinds of natural gas. Coming up, a streaming giant in free fall. The drop in shares of Netflix. Where does this end? Talk about that and more. Fast Money live at the NASDAQ market site right here in Times Square. We're back right after this.
9: We're not just numbers people. We're people people. Yeah. So while Ben embarks on his second act, we'll keep everything afloat.
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1: All right, welcome back to Fast Money. Now, overall, stocks began the week pretty mixed. The Dow was actually up at 148 points. The S&P down a bit, about 0.4%. But as we've talked about, or if you're just joining us, big tech was the story. The NASDAQ dropping more than 1%. Inside the market, we got to talk about Netflix. Netflix down again today. Stock down almost 6%. It's down 15% already in June. And it's on pace for its worst month since April of 2022. Of course, that was after the big COVID-related spike. Netflix falling more than 41% in the past year and now closing at its lowest level since October of 2024. Courtney, what do we do?
2: Yeah, so I think this is a company where we used to look at this and people say, well, it's untouchable. Like, consumers are never going to cut Netflix out of their budget. But I think that conversation is really changing. I mean, they have enough competition now that people are starting to push back on their price increases. And it is a mature business. They've really reached most of the U.S. audience here. A lot of, like, the higher incomes abroad, too. And at a certain point, they're not going to be able to increase their prices forever. So I don't think this is the same kind of growth story it was in the past. So I don't think this is something you want to be jumping into. I don't think it's going to go down forever here, but I don't think it's going to have those kind of gains that we used to be.
1: This feels feels like more than just subscriber churn, or maybe that's what it is. I mean, I don't know when the last time everybody sort of talked about a Netflix show, you know, after since Stranger Things. When's the last time everybody in the collective Squid Game, Stranger Things, where's that collective consciousness? I wonder if that's what the stock trades on. I don't know.
2: Well, they're going to live sports. I mean, they are finding other ways to get into different content. You're also seeing they're trying to get, you know, advertising revenue. They're trying to shift the model here to keep those eyeballs. But, yeah, it's becoming a game of how do we keep them as opposed to we're innovating, we're ahead of the game. It's a chasing game at this point.
4: The organic growth. Listen, I thought the whole way down from last fall until the lows that we saw, I guess, in February, I thought there were periods of time where it made sense. That was clearly not the case. But then when the Paramount Warner Brothers thing got sorted out, the stock rallied, and it should have rallied, and I thought the rally would continue. We're now lower than we were, I think, back in February at the trough, which is shocking. And now what the market, I think, is saying is, you know what? The organic growth days are over, and now they need to sort of buy growth, and they're going to overpay. And I think that's part of the concern, along with the fact that Reed Hastings seemingly out of nowhere stepped down. So I get it, but I still think the stock is way too cheap.
5: Yeah, I think you'll probably see a Spotify merger. You know, you got a $300 billion market cap. You got a $100 billion market cap on the Spotify. You kind of put those together.
1: They buy,
5: you know,
1: Spotify.
5: Yeah, I mean, it looks like a merger, but, like, this is a company, you know, Netflix has 50% gross margins, and you look at Spotify at 33%, and you say to yourself, these are both double-digit growers. They got good balance sheets here, and you take out a lot of costs. So, to me, I think if you see pressure on... Yeah, Tim.
3: No, I'm just saying, I don't want to cut you off.
5: No, I think this would have been a lot easier, like 5 years ago.
4: Okay, now what is that? What is that?
5: I just
4: mean?
5: Got a little.
4: That is not fair.
3: It's a provocative thought. The question is, I'm not sure a merger with Spotify is going to help the stock. I mean, I think people would be concerned about that. I hear you. It actually makes some sense.
5: No, I think it would be a behemoth. I really do. From, you know, if you think about it from a subscriber situation, you could actually really do a bundle and you could take out a lot of costs, and it would make some sense. If you think about Spotify pushing into podcasts, Netflix is doing that. Unscripted is really a big part of it. You know, video.
3: They go together. They go together, but Spotify's not cheap. And my guess is they'd be probably overpaying on some kind of a merger. I just think that, look, the hours per sub numbers were not good. The operating margin dynamic is something that you need to see. And they've been very conservative on this over the last couple of years, and they usually tend to beat. I think there's some feeling. Jeffries has a note out that talks about also how these bans on social media for under 16s is something that's Netflix positive. I think it's a lot of little things. I don't actually think there is a big thing here. I think, and again, as we always say, valuation is not a reason to go buy a company. And my guess is if Carter was here or Katie or one of these people that talks charts all the time, it's not a chart people want to go out and buy. But it is a company I would like to go out and buy. And I would probably start adding to a position here.
1: Well, Carter is here.
3: Okay.
1: He's just not talking about Netflix or Spotify.
3: Well, you know, maybe. Should ask him. Maybe I.
1: But
3: yeah,
1: that is
3: maybe
1: a nice,
3: he has to now.
1: That is a nice, easy slide segue into what we call in the industry a tease.
3: Love that.
1: Which is a promotion of what's coming up after the break.
3: That.
1: And that will be Carter Worth, the chart master.
4: Yes.
1: Looking
4: yes.
1: at biotech.
4: We'll play not on Netflix.
1: Squid Game in the commercial break. Who will return? Tune in to find out.
4: Hopefully it's your time.

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9: All right, welcome back to Fast Money, everybody. AbbVie shares up 8%. The company announcing it is going to buy a company called Apogee Therapeutics for about $10.9 billion. We'll round that up to 11. That gave the stock, by the way, its best day since 2020, although the news, I think, came out after the market was closed. The biotech M&A race is starting to speed up. And guess what? The chart master seeing more upside for the sector. Carter Braxton Worth here now to break down his call on biotech. Carter.
10: You bet. I mean, obviously, many ways to look at this. It's been a great area of the market year to date, of course, past 1 year. But it's still an area that's playing catch up to itself and to the market on a longer term basis. Let's go to some charts and try to figure it out together. First chart, basically a 2 year chart. Talk about a orderly uptrend. I mean, it is north by northeast, higher, higher, ever higher, gently higher, 45 degrees, 45 degrees. You see the trend line. Next iteration, it has responded to this trend line to the penny, to the penny, to the penny. What's not to like? And one could say, where's the lagging part? It looks great. If we look at this same chart and look at it longer term, the same annotations, this tells the tale. Biotech peaked in February of 2021, some 5+ years ago. And so it's really still playing catch up with itself and then, of course, to the market. So next chart, the price objective would be, of course, that former high. A good day today, good absolute and relative. And I think there's more to come. Final is a relative performance chart. So this is looking at the XBI, the ETF that captures the theme of biotech, relative performance to the SPX. And of course, you see that peak in 2021, and we've been down and to the right ever since. Since that peak, the S&P is up 90, 92%. Healthcare as a sector is up 28, 29. Biotech's down 18. But it's bottoming. That relative performance chart has all the elements of a bearish to bullish reversal. So we like it absolute as a catch-up, and we like it relative to the S&P.
9: Like it. Bearish to bullish reversal. Guy, tell me, biotech, I mean, to Carter's point, biotech's been, until recently, kind of just completely ignored.
11: Totally ignored, and those five very distinct bottoms on that chart. The ETF that he speaks of, I think it's 150 stocks, so you can sort of figure out the weighting of each of them are in the index. Now, you can do that, and I think you're going to be right. You can get granular. Their names we talk about. Karen's GPCR has had a couple decent days in a row. And I will continue to say there's going to be more M&A in the space as we get to the second half of the year. So you want to be long biotech in one way, shape, or form.
9: All right. Coming up, luxury homes, luxury taxes with the CEO of Sotheby's International Realty Season Store. 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Philip White will join us right after this.
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9: All right, welcome back. Despite some negative talk, it appears the sky may be the limit for luxury real estate, even here in the Big Apple. Well, we're going to have a what they call a pied-à-terre tax getting rolled out on Wednesday. Sotheby's International Realty says the luxury market is strong and may get even stronger. Philip White joining us now on set. Philip, good to have you back on.
31: Thank you so much.
9: I mean, listen, we're CNBC, so there's a lot of wealthy people that are on this network, that watch this network, that are your clients probably. Some people I know are predicting doom. You are not.
31: No.
9: How come?
31: Well, we outperformed the market by 3X last year. Luxury just continues to do well. A lot of it is the wealthy, you know, buyer is insulated from interest rates. The stock market has, you know, the S&P is up 80% from 23 to 25. I mean, that's just fueling this market. And it's across the board. It's not even just in the United States, but it's international as well.
9: I wonder if the goal is to get people to establish their residency here. I understand we have a New York City tax. Taxes are high in the state. And I get that. Yeah. Pied-à-terre taxes hit for people that have second homes here, third homes, fourth homes, whatever it may be. If this is your primary home, maybe the hit is less. You think people? I know it sounds counterintuitive, Philip. You think people could?
31: I think
9: put their residency here.
31: I think it's going to play out a bit. I have heard of that. I've heard of people doing that.
9: Okay, so it's not totally insane.
31: Yeah.
9: This guy Dami was giving me a look.
11: Yeah. No, I was not, Brian.
9: Usually when he gives me a look, that means
31: I'm
9: right.
31: I've only heard of a few instances, so it's not across the board. It's not been a big impact to our business at this point.
11: What is the existential risk, is if there is one? Because, you know, people were worried about the new mayor was going to collapse real estate. And obviously none of these things happen. And I think what appears to be happening is people say, you know what, I'm not going to wait for prices to go down because they don't go down. But there has to be something out there that will scare people.
31: Yeah, I mean, I think you're right. I mean, I do think, like you said, I mean, I think New York City is undervalued. I mean, you know, and what's flipping a little bit, what's interesting, like last week, there were 22 sales, 12 were co-ops, over $4 million, 12 were co-ops and 10 were condominiums. It's usually the opposite of that. So I don't know if
9: how
31: that's...
9: How many of those were cash, Philip?
31: I mean, most of them, you know. I mean, 80%. 80% of 80%
9: over 4 million. Cash. Where's the money coming from?
31: It's coming from here.
0: It's coming from the stock market.
31: Yeah.
0: It's coming from selling another property.
31: And it's coming from transfer of wealth. There is a, you know, a huge transfer of wealth. And that's, you know, from one intergenerational wealth transfer, and it's tax-free.
0: So, you know? so what is that demo doing? Where do they want to be? Where are the folks, the those that have inherited this? Maybe they're in their 40s. Mm-hmm. And what's different about this buyer, either location-wise or in terms of really what they're looking for?
31: I mean, we're seeing them look for, you know, like wellness kind of things. They're looking for longevity. They're, you know, so they're not, they're looking for the long term. So it's not just an in and out thing. So they have a long term mindset, and which is different than what we're used to.
9: Okay, I teased a market outside New York City that you think looks pretty good, and somebody told me what it was. It was in Texas, but it wasn't Dallas, and it wasn't Houston. San Antonio?
31: I mean, San Antonio is a great market. So is Austin. I mean, they. You know, have had
9: Austin,
31: some
9: I would expect, right? Yes. All the tech money, it's there, Oracle.
31: San Antonio.
9: Until recently, yeah. I guess, Tim. But San Antonio, why?
31: I mean, you know, you have a great lifestyle there. And I just think, you know, people are attracted to that. The prices are not as high as those other markets you mentioned. So it's more affordable, which could be a driver. And Texas is an attractive state with respect to, you know, state income tax.
9: What's amazing is that everybody's been predicting doom and gloom for New York City for a long time, and I get it, the mayor and people have their beef with them, I suppose. But man, this city just...
31: You can't
9: this
31: count
9: is
31: it
9: New
31: out.
9: York. It's the greatest city on earth.
31: You just can't count it out.
9: The greatest
31: out.
9: City on earth, respectfully to all other cities. I mean, I've been all over the world. This is an awesome
31: I mean, it's the most resilient city in the world.
9: But we've been through a lot.
31: Yes, exactly.
9: You know, and I like how he's got the optimism.
0: Do we have time for more questions?
9: Sure.
0: Well, I just don't know. I don't want to... Because I'd love to hear about the international buyer who historically was the marginal buyer in essentially places like New York. Where are they? Where are the Chinese? Where are the Eastern Europeans? What's going on?
31: I mean, we do have a big international network, and that really has helped us certainly with, you know, some of the higher end condominium sales. You know, we handled the sale of 111 57th Street. Mm-hmm. It's almost sold out. We saw international buyers there. Not everybody is an international buyer, but we saw them there. We have a new project at 262 Fifth Avenue, which is a, you know, state-of-the-art building. We're seeing international buyers there, and we're focusing on international buyers because we think that is the profile of the buyer for that.
9: They're not going to be scared off by this Piet and Tier tax.
31: No.
9: If you're that rich, I don't think you're going to.
31: I mean, you know, it's you know, a 6-year thing, so it's not permanent.
9: Right.
31: At least at this point, it's not.
9: Yeah.
31: You know, it could
9: be. How about
31: the
9: Garden State Parkway and Turnpike were supposed to be free once they got paid off?
31: Hmm. Yeah. Okay. Good luck with that. Yeah.
9: 70 years later, they're still charging.
31: Yeah.
9: Philip White, it's really great to have you on, though.
31: Thank you so much.
9: I like the bullish view, the optimistic view of the city.
31: I appreciate it.
9: Thank you very much. All right. 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
9: 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Shares of Cerebras are down from their post-IPO highs, and options traders are sliding into the semi-stock ahead of the results. For more on Cerebras.
16: Keir Starmer has resigned from the top job yesterday, paving the way for the country's next leader. In his resignation speech, he laid out next steps, including a timetable to replace him, with nominations opening for a week starting from July 9th. Starmer will remain as prime minister until this leadership contest is complete. Take a listen.
24: I will remain in post as prime minister until the contest is complete. And I will do everything I can to ensure an orderly handover of power. I will also give my successor my full and unequivocal support, knowing that they will inherit a Britain that is far stronger and fairer than the one I inherited 2 years ago, better prepared for the challenges ahead, and better able to ensure the Labour Party secures a second term in office.
16: Meantime, British lawmaker Andy Burnham, widely seen as the current frontrunner to replace Starmer, told a BBC reporter that there were still many steps before even thinking of calling for a general election. Listen in.
32: I made my statement, obviously praising the Prime Minister's dedication, service, confirm that I will put myself forward in the process that will soon be underway.
33: When Rishi Sunak did that and he became Prime Minister, you called for a general election. Would you be looking to do the same?
32: I think you're jumping several hurdles ahead there. My priority today is to become sworn in as the Mayor, as the MP for Makerfield.
34: And in other news, Alan Greenspan, who led the Federal Reserve for nearly 20 years starting in 1987, died on Monday. He was one of the most influential economic policymakers of the era. CNBC's Steve Leisman looks back at his legacy.
35: With the bull market raging in 1996, Federal Reserve Chairman Alan Greenspan would utter two words that would forever become linked with his name.
36: How do we know when irrational exuberance has unduly escalated asset values?
35: The phrase irrational exuberance and the market drop that it sparked would highlight Greenspan's creative and often confusing use of language to steer markets. his outside effect on the global financial system over nearly two decades, and a soaring economic intellect.
0: He is a believer in economic freedom, open and flexible markets, and boundless human creativity.
35: Greenspan took office shortly before the stock market crash of 1987 and left in 2006, just as the housing market began to unravel. So powerful and yet inscrutable was Greenspan that markets would scrutinize his every move.
6: We had what we call the Greenspan briefcase indicator, and judging by the thickness of the briefcase, that told us whether they were going to make a move on rates.
35: Greenspan developed a unique style of speaking and saying almost nothing.
36: It's a language of purposeful obfuscation to avoid certain questions coming up which you know you can't answer.
35: After growing up in the Washington Heights section of Manhattan, Greenspan studied jazz at Juilliard and economics at NYU and Columbia. He even worked briefly as a professional jazz musician.
36: I was reasonably good amateur, but I realized I was an average professional.
35: He launched an economic consulting business and then served as President Gerald Ford's top economic advisor. Greenspan came into the public eye when he headed a commission that successfully shored up the finances of Social Security for several decades.
11: They're obviously in very serious difficulties. We are running out of money at a fairly rapid clip, and something clearly has to be done.
35: As Fed chairman, Greenspan earned the quick confidence of markets after the 1987 crash when he said the Fed stood ready to provide liquidity to the markets as needed. He would help navigate the 1994 Mexican peso crisis and the 1997 Asian financial crisis, along with the popping of the Nasdaq bubble in 2000. His most famous and most unsung accomplishment? He was early in seeing the computer revolution and its dramatic effect on the economy, resisting a push by colleagues to raise rates at a critical moment. All along the way, Greenspan held to a free market ideology. He was a follower of Ayn Rand, that held the market was best left to its own devices and that the Federal Reserve should only address the aftermath of bubbles. This led ultimately to the biggest criticism that haunted the end of Greenspan's career: his failure to foresee the housing crisis and his opposition to regulating derivatives because he believed markets would self-regulate.
11: I found a flaw. I don't know how significant or permanent it is, but I've been very distressed by that fact.
15: Your ideology was not right. It was not working.
11: That's precisely the reason I was shocked, because I've been going for 40 years or more with very considerable evidence that it was working exceptionally well.
35: He presided over a period economists have called the Great Moderation for its low inflation, steady growth, and shallow recessions. He served four presidents and stood astride the global economy like no other economic figure in the post-war era.
16: And, of course, Steve did an amazing job as sort of wrapping up his legacy. And needless to say that Alan Greenspan was a monumental figure in the history of the U.S. Federal Reserve. But I do want to point out, JP, how his name has been mentioned quite often over the last month or so, over the last week or so, as we were getting ready and as we were digesting Kevin Warsh, the current Federal Reserve Chairman's first post-FOMC press conference. And remember, Kevin Warsh himself talked about Alan Greenspan in his swearing-in ceremony just last month, that he wants to really take Alan Greenspan as a role model. And there are some major parallels that we need to talk about, is that, you know, Alan Greenspan, his time was in the 90s. That's the internet boom. And then now Kevin Warsh needs to sort of navigate monetary policy in the AI boom era. So pretty interesting times, I would say.
34: Yeah, a lot of parallels there indeed, Sherry. I do wonder if Kevin Warsh also shares similar musings as Alan Greenspan, because we do know that Greenspan also coined the famous term about irrational exuberance, where we see a disconnect between economic realities or concerns and that of market confidence, which some might argue is actually playing out at the moment. The other thing they also have in common is that despite confirming or perhaps accepting that there might be periods of irrational exuberance, perhaps a more hands-off approach is also expected from the likes of Alan Greenspan. And we'll see if Kevin Warsh also follows, because it seems he has other ways of trying to target inflation as well, despite the fact that he's also being seen as a bit of a rate hawk or a slightly tighter rate chairman as compared to some of his predecessors. So a lot will be seen, but definitely echoes of Greenspan will reverberate for many central bankers, because some might argue he's laid the blueprint actually for how to handle markets and perhaps how to also navigate the balance between how tight or how loose you have to be with regards to monetary policy.
16: Yeah, and it would be interesting to get a lot of our market guests, well, actually throughout the show today, to get their takes on Alan Greenspan and his legacy and how they assess his sort of this rock star Fed chair kind of a figure, the leadership there. And it did have a different impact on different economies, sure, the U.S. economy. And what about EM? There is definitely a great story there. And did it actually result in some kind of too much of loosening? We'll definitely touch on that throughout the show. But let's actually move on here at this point. We've got Australia, Japan, South Korea all come online at the top of the next hour. And we've got SPY futures indicating some pickup there, marginal gains, and the CME Nikkei futures over in Japan. So this is the Nikkei indicator, and we are looking at some continued gains actually being indicated at the moment. And South Korea last traded like this. So the KOSPI did see a major comeback story, I must point out here. So 91.14 points is where we stand, higher by 0.7% in the last close. Although the overnight indication, EWY, so we're talking about South Korea ETF, is looking pretty muted right there in the middle of the board. We're going for a quick break here on Squawk Asia. We'll be right back after this.
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34: And welcome back to Squawk Box Asia. And it's time now for the bond report. And overnight, U.S. Treasury yields climbed, sending the two-year note to its highest level since early last year. In the meantime, we take the 10-year yield and we look at it also finding room to rise today just up north of 4.5% in today's morning session out here in Asia. The moves come as investors digested the latest developments in the U.S.-Iran war negotiations. And this after the United States and Iran agreed on a roadmap to reach a deal within 60 days that would end the war. Investors are also bracing for key inflation data due to be released on Thursday stateside. A stronger than expected reading on the personal consumption expenditure data, the Fed's preferred gauge of core inflation, could reinforce expectations of a hawkish Federal Reserve. This after new Fed Chairman Kevin Warsh underscored the need to curb inflation at last week's meeting. Analysts polled expect core PCE to have ticked up to 3.4% on year from 3.3% prior. Meantime, checking in on the currency moves this morning, we're seeing that the greenback, at least the dollar index, looks a little bit flat, but still just north of 101 at the moment on its index. Meanwhile, we're seeing some key currencies out in the euro. So it continuing to soften against the U.S. dollar. The euro, for instance, sitting at 1.14 against the greenback, and pound sterling continuing to ease with more uncertainty with regards to the political situation out of London. The Japanese yen, though, looking a bit firmer, but again, that's not saying much. It's still north of 161 against the U.S. dollar. And a look at asset classes, of course, with the pound also in question after Prime Minister Keir Starmer of the United Kingdom indicated he will step down. Sterling and UK stocks rose on overnight, while gilts were still mostly steady, Sherry.
16: And let's take a look at how U.S. equity futures are shaping up right now. And we've got still hours to go till the actual cash trade, but no recovery in terms of the Nasdaq, which was really beaten down to pretty hard just overnight here. So definitely something that we need to think about, especially when we saw this major bifurcation between software and hardware. But on that note, let's bring in Scott Cronert. He's the Managing Director, U.S. Equity Strategy at Citi Research, joining us live this morning. Scott, thank you so much for joining us. Do you think the market has started testing the new Fed chair already? Because I hear that's really the trend on average for the last many, many years.
4: Well, I think you can say that. I think since his inauguration and his initial speech this past Wednesday, the market's kind of taken his historical perspective as an inflation hawk to heart. You've seen the backup in expectations for Fed funds, with now pretty decent expectations for a Fed hike in the September timeframe. You know, I think when you step back and look at Chairman Warsh's approach coming in, yeah, we know that he's had this longer term perspective as somewhat hawkish on the inflation outlook, but you also know that he I think is a bit more open in terms of how he looks at the approach the Fed has taken to its data usage. And he's opened the door here for some rethinking in terms of the Fed process going forward. So the initial response is to take him to his word that he's fairly intent on managing the inflation backdrop for the U.S. economy. But I think what we don't know is where ultimately this will lead in terms of a bit more of a ongoing approach to the new Fed regime going forward. That's still on the come and still to be sorted out.
16: Yes, still to be sorted out. So I think to a degree, the market could be a little premature to think that Kevin Warsh is a hawk in all this. We need to sort of look at the leanings of these task forces, the individuals who will be on these task forces and so on. So in this sort of vacuum of information, how do you position in the second half?
4: Well, the way we're looking at it, and if what Warsh has said heretofore plays through, we're going to be a little bit less dependent on what the Fed is telling us from a, let's say, a dot plot perspective, but probably more focused on how we're interpreting the various economic data inputs. So I find it so curious that we've had this initial, let's call it hawkish response to his opening salvo in terms of taking a hardline stand on the 2% inflation target. But we also know that we have a presumed unwind of the Iran circumstance. Oil prices have been coming down. And if you just follow the oil price trading pattern here over the past couple of weeks, you're seeing the markets telling you that it's increasingly confident that we're closer to the end of the conflict. And this energy price overhang with its inflation connotation should be lessening in the weeks and months to come.
16: What are share some thoughts on the passing of Alan Greenspan, Scott. And we were just chatting earlier, and Steve Leisman really sort of summed it up for us. But the parallel is pretty interesting in terms of productivity booms that Alan Greenspan actually had to navigate through, and Kevin Warsh, perhaps the same deal with AI boom and all that.

0: Ice Cube's Big 3 is back. The most competitive basketball league on earth is on CBS this Saturday. Big 3 All-Star Dwight Howard and the LA Riot take on Greg Monroe and the Dallas Power. Then Coach Rick Mahorn, Sensation Nasir Khor, and the Detroit Amps look to protect home court against back-to-back MVP Michael Beasley and the defending champs Miami 305. The game played the way you love. Watch live Saturday on CBS at 4 p.m. Eastern, 1 p.m. Pacific, and catch replays on BET.
1: A bit more hands-off around the Fed role in trying to manage the overall economy. Let the economy do what it does best, which is, in the U.S. version, you know, manage itself, you know, generally speaking, fairly efficiently. Now, you know, I think where things really began to change was in the post-global financial crisis time frame, where Chair Bernanke came in. At that point, you were dealing with another set of unforeseen issues, and there was no obvious playbook for how to resolve that. The result is, you look back all these years now since the financial crisis, and you've seen the Fed evolve, I think, as it got premised coming out of the financial crisis. Now we're going to a new phase. The economy is on a much different, sounder footing, perhaps a new technology phase coming into play, courtesy of AI. And I think what the worst perspective opens the door for is a pivot from what has been appropriate or perceived as appropriate, let's say, over the past 15, 16 years since the financial crisis, to perhaps a different playbook as we navigate this point going forward. So I welcome the opportunity to see, you know, some new energy and some new thoughts and potential processes come into play here. But again, it's going to take a little bit of time for, I think, the street and for many of us street watchers to get comfortable with what the new playbook is really going to look like in practice.
2: Scott, J.P. Ong here. The other thing that Greenspan is known for, apart from being a bit hands-off, is he coined and liked to go back to the phrase describing irrational exuberance in the markets. Do you think that in this day and age, that perhaps there is a case to argue that, hey, maybe there is some irrational exuberance that's happening right now, given this disconnect that some are pointing out between some of the economic questions and that of the market rally recently? And would Greenspan's playbook, being hands-off, perhaps work in this era if indeed there is irrational exuberance in the markets?
1: Yeah, I'd say a little bit premature to judge that. I'm of the view that the markets, for the most part, are still trading very efficiently around known or expected information, okay? Now, you mentioned earlier, Cherry, I think you brought up this notion of bifurcation, which is a term that I've been using recently. The fact is, when you look at the S&P 500, you're dealing with two different markets. You're dealing with that half of the market, roughly speaking, that's going to be influenced and driven by this AI infrastructure build out and ongoing tailwind. The other half of the market is going to be to a bit more traditional economic sensitive drummer. And so when you're looking at the policy approach, or even when you're discussing where the S&P price levels are at a point in time, increasingly, it's not about one or the other. It's about both running parallel, if you get my point here. So when we think about the irrational exuberance comment, I'm going to take a bit of an issue for that. I'm going to argue that, you know, I think we can explain pretty directly why semiconductors are trading as they are, why, relative to how software is trading. We can explain why healthcare is trading the way it is versus financials. So when I look at the pieces of the puzzle that add up to the S&P 500 and the broader U.S. equity markets in general, I actually think that we're in a fairly efficient place. Now, granted, there's always going to be room for the individual points of excess and probably that phrase or term exuberance. But I don't think that at this point really does justice to what's unfolding within the broader U.S. equity markets.
2: All right. So in that case, then, Scott, I do want to get your thoughts on what's happened in the markets recently. And, you know, we're looking at the implied futures right now, saying that the Dow could open in the green and the Nasdaq could be giving back some gains. And it's not the first time in the last 2 weeks we've actually seen this divergence where the Dow is in the green and the Nasdaq is indeed giving back some of its gains. And, you know, a few data points, a few market sessions perhaps don't make a trend. But do you think that this could be the sign of a slight rotation out of some of these tech heavy stocks and the tech-heavy rally into the broader Dow, and could that actually be a

0: good thing for the market rally in the United States?
1: Well, you know, I think it. Let's back into that. So our year-end target's 8,100 for the S&P. We are arguing that it's driven by sort of an exceptional period of earnings growth that's led by this AI-related cohort. So let's establish that. But when you look at the price action in other areas of U.S. equities, small cap has outperformed large cap year to date, right? My point here being is that there are some signs of a broadening playbook coming into the fold here. And I think that dovetails with ongoing stable economic conditions and this notion that as the Iran conflict fades and the oil price fades from spotlight, you can get to a bit more of a, I'm going to call it, you know, probably premature to say Goldilocks.
0: Scott, we'll have to leave it there, but thank you for your thoughts there. Appreciate the time. Scott Curtis from Citi Research. We'll be back with more conversation here on Squawk Box.
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8: It's 7:30 a.m. in Hong Kong as well as in Singapore. Let's take a look at the SGX and Nikkei futures just coming online. And we are looking at the potential gains coming through further for Japanese stock markets and dollar yen at 161.54. So, yes, it's like essentially stuck at this level. Now, later today, the World Economic Forum in Dalian, China kicks off. More than 1,700 leaders from over 90 countries are expected to attend this three-day event dubbed as the Summer Davos. And our China reporter, of course, Elaine Yu, is joining us live on the ground. Good morning, Elaine. So I remember we had some fun in Tianjin just about a year ago. And I remember clearly back then, Iran, and of course, the U.S. missile strikes on Iran was really the headline grabbing agenda back then. But of course, we had some interesting conversations on technology, the U.S. versus China competition and so on. What is on the agenda this year?
5: Yeah, a year on, the issues that you mentioned are still taking center stage here. But this year, the theme is innovating at scale, which is pertinent given everything that's happening with AI, from the rapid technological advances and all the regulatory and ethical issues that come with it, and not to mention the ongoing geopolitical competition between China and the U.S. But of course, the backdrop here is the global energy crisis and the ongoing situation in the Middle East as the world watches how this final peace deal is going to take shape. So no doubt that will loom large in the conversations here. But as you were saying earlier, all these representatives in business, government, science, and also fast-growing companies are congregating here in Dalian in northeastern China. And many of these representatives are from Asia, which, according to a recent World Economic Report, is expected to account for more than half of global GDP growth in the coming years, driven by scale and also strong growth rates. And in fact, the report says China and India alone are projected to contribute well over one-third of global growth by 2030. So this forum is organized around several questions as well, including how global investors and policymakers should navigate the shifting trade landscapes we've seen, from geopolitical tariffs to the energy crisis and disrupted energy flows, and also the next stage of China's economic trajectory. The world's second largest economy and also the host country of this conference, but also on AI as well, what the technology looks like and means for the real economy and also for jobs for the next generation. So I'll be talking about all these issues and more with the number of guests we have on CNBC today, including the interim president and CEO of the World Economic Forum, Alois Swenge, and also with the AI cloud platform provider Alex Yang, as well as Manpower Group CEO. So stay tuned for those conversations that will be happening throughout the morning and later. JP, it's back to you.
0: Thanks so much for those updates, Elaine. We look forward to those conversations, those interesting and important conversations you're going to have in the next couple of hours. And over in the United Kingdom, Prime Minister Keir Starmer said he will step down as Prime Minister, opening the way for Andy Burnham to take over as Labour Party leader and potentially become the country's next prime minister. Now, this comes as Starmer's leadership has been under pressure since early May after the Labour Party suffered losses in local and regional elections. CNBC's Ritika Gupta filed this report from London.
9: In a much-anticipated announcement, Keir Starmer has resigned as the Prime Minister of the United Kingdom. He has asked the National Executive Committee to set out a timetable for the next leader, with nominations opening from the 9th July and the process being completed by the summer recess, paving the way for the 7th Prime Minister in about a decade. Now the questions come about what is next. Andy Burnham is the clear favourite from the Labour Party to lead the party forward. They say that he is the man for the job, given a big victory over reform in the by-election. Now, the question is of whether his leadership, though, would be contested, whether the former Health Secretary, Wes Streeting, would throw his hat into the ring. And that brings up the question about timing. If uncontested, we could see Andy Burnham in 10 Downing Street within weeks. And, of course, questions surrounding who he could appoint as the Chancellor if he does get power in Downing Street. And that's something that markets are going to be keenly watching and waiting for. Ritika Gupta, CNBC, Downing Street.
0: And here's a recap of how UK, British markets reacted following Keir Starmer's announcement to resign and step down from his post as Prime Minister of the United Kingdom. We are seeing that the British pound today is just softening against the greenback at about 1.32 against the US dollar. Meanwhile, taking a look at gilts at the moment, 10-year gilt yields actually easing today to about 4.80%. But keep in mind that many believe that if we see Andy Burnham come in as Prime Minister, we might actually see a more expansionary fiscal government out of the United Kingdom. And questions about deficits and taxes also are raised with regards to those prospects. So again, the yield curve out in the UK and with regards to gilts will be worth watching. Take a look at 3-month gilt yields, though, rising today, perhaps reflecting some of that near-jerk or perhaps that short-term uncertainty that this resignation and the change of leadership in the Labour Party has unleashed, at least, out in with regards to British markets. Well, we bring in now Ben Emmons, who's the managing director at Highline Asset Management. He's also the founder and CIO of Fed Watch Advisors. He joins us live now from New York. Ben, it's good to have you with us. Again, a lot of changes and a lot of things have happened over the last eventful 24 hours, from issues with regards to the U.S.-Iran war, the passing of Fed Chair Greenspan, and now, of course, the upheaval, at least, or the changing of the guard somewhat with regards to British politics. Let's focus on that one exactly, how we got here and perhaps what this means for markets and for investors looking at the British markets right now, given the fact that we're facing not yet another changing of the Prime Minister out in 10 Downing Street.
10: Good morning, JP. It's once again a reminder of how political changes are really starting to matter to global bond markets, because the UK is actually the key example, given the change of the guard that has now happened, like seven prime ministers in a decade, and the fiscal position has only got worse, and we got higher than average inflation compared to other countries. So everybody's a bit on edge to look at, like, will Andy Burnham, if he becomes the Labour leader and ultimately the Prime Minister, choose an executor that is still fiscally conservative enough that markets give him a pass? Because under Keir Starmer, it was more conservative fiscal policy. I guess he didn't get enough confidence from the members of Parliament for pursuing that policy. But if you're going the expansionary route, you know, Andy Burnham could again face what Liz Truss faced too. You bring forward a package, and it turns out to be the wrong package. It's wrongly timed, and the bond market starts to gyrate, and then things fall apart. So it remains a very fluid situation, I think. So gilts are on edge, and I think they stay on edge.
0: Yeah, I think that's the big question right now with regards to the UK again, because there is a need, at least, to perhaps a precedent, given how Andy Burnham ran the city of Manchester and the successes he had with regards to running the city of Manchester. But again, as we've seen, running a city is different from running a nation. Are there concerns about whether or not Andy Burnham is up for the task from moving from running one of Britain's largest cities to that of the entire United Kingdom itself? And not just in terms of especially in terms of how his economic policies might translate from the civic to a national level?
10: And there certainly are, because you have opposition parties and opposition political figures like Nigel Farage that immediately called for general election. You know, that signals to me that those are not really looking at Andy Burnham as a credible prime minister, and they want to try to seize the moment to capture Parliament and then, you know, win the general election and have a different prime minister, right, who follows a different path. You know, we also have to take into account that Andy Burnham becomes potentially, he was not sure, you know, the next prime minister at the eve of the 10th anniversary of Brexit. And Brexit remains a really challenging economic backdrop for the UK. And I think there too, like, you can run a city, as you mentioned, but running the country with a you know, still very wrapped by the Brexit, the higher average in inflation, it's tough. It's not that simple. I think whether it's Andy Burnham or whether it's someone from the opposition, they're all going to confront the same situation, UK economy that's kind of in a jam and dealing with fiscal risk in particular. So I think markets will continue to be sensitive to whomever will be their prime minister, no matter who it is.
0: Yeah, let's talk about those fiscal risks you raised, Ben, because I think that's the crux of the matter here with regards to the UK, at least in my opinion. You looking at the UK that's tried to at least rein in some of their government spending, but that's been seen as unpopular. You've seen them also try to raise taxes to at least try to fund some of the expansionary plans that they have. Again, how tight is it for the UK, given the fact that many in the markets have also highlighted that there are deficit concerns that they'll have to deal with?
10: Yeah, it is a challenging tightrope game. And, you know, there were projections out that no matter what, the UK government may have to borrow another 50 to 75 billion in sterling in order to meet the deficit. And that, I think this is where the market is extra sensitive of it. What is being borrowed on top and beyond? Because, like, again, Andy Burnham has sort of an agenda that's kind of progressive in the sense of, okay, I'm going to spend for defense, I'm going to spend on investment, I'm going to make things happen. It's kind of like Rishi Sunak in some way. He also came in with a very, you know, ambitious agenda. And there's just too much sensitivity within not only bond markets, but I think politically, how far can you go with that? So there's limits. And yet you cannot be too conservative either, or you lose the confidence of your member part of your own party. And that's, I think, the other, like, say, irony of this. So I think the fiscal position of the UK has deteriorated because the economy has not performed well, really relative to other countries. As I mentioned, it deals with higher than average inflation compared to anywhere else. And there's a Bank of England that has actually been reluctant to really do anything other than just sit tight. They certainly are not ready to raise rates yet. So I think it's just a complex situation. Therefore, the fiscal balance will not be resolved. I think this is the problem for markets.
8: And Ben, if that's the case, this political messiness from not just Keir Starmer's resignation, but really since Brexit, the country seems to be having a hard time holding on to a leader in all this. What is the investment implications? Do you think that it will likely keep dragging down UK equity markets, with the exception perhaps a defense sector, because that is one sector that everyone is talking about that could benefit from the geopolitical and political backdrop right now?
10: I think that's right. The defense sector will probably continue to perform simply because there is, you know, a level of spending happening there. So just naturally, investment in defense companies, and I know that drives that sector. But the UK market, the FTSE, has lagged other markets, I think, year to date, at least by a few percentage points. So certainly not down for the year, but at least lagging. Obviously, the gilt market, the yields there are higher than other markets, including the US. So there's this premium that markets have set, like the UK gilt market must have this premium, really because of this fiscal uncertainty. And then the pound sterling, which has weakened, and that too is the problem with the UK in itself, that once you get this political uncertainty, you see the pound weakening and yields go higher. That is obviously about political uncertainty, but it also reflects that there's risk of inflation, particularly in the UK, because a weaker currency very quickly transmits inflation domestically. And then you're having a trade balance that's, you know, a deficit plus a fiscal deficit. So bond vigilantes, I want to mention a statistic. You know, there's about 33% of the gilt market is owned by foreign investors. That's the highest, I believe, in more than 5 years. So that's where the vigilantes really are, that if they start reacting to this deteriorating economic situation with political uncertainty that doesn't seem to be resolved, then that could really affect the UK market significantly.
8: Can you elaborate on that front, on that story, that divergence between gilt yields and pound sterling? Why is there that divergence? And obviously, the market is really trying to send a signal here, I would imagine, the bond vigilantes. And also, why is it specifically around how the UK economy is structured that inflation, weaker pound, weaker currency translates quickly into inflationary dynamics?
10: Pound is kind of a unique currency among the major G10 currencies because it's not only not the most liquid currency, but it's very driven by that dramatic political situation. The moment there's uncertainty, the traders sell the pound immediately. And it's actually very irrespective if the Bank of England were to raise rates, they'd still sell the pound because of political reasons. But as you sell the pound, then it does affect inflation, and the UK gilt market reacts to that, and yields go higher. And that's, I think, the reason why there's divergence. In addition to that, gilt yields go higher, probably reflecting that fiscal risk too. And as you have fiscal risk that affects the economy negatively, it brings the pound down further, weaker, and that could lead again ignite inflation, and therefore yields go higher. So as you can tell, there's some sort of visual circle playing there. And then to that other point, like why is the pound so more transmitting inflation than elsewhere? That's actually been somewhat long-term the case. You know, UK is a very trade imbalanced country. The import inflation comes a lot from energy, particularly, but also from other goods out of Europe. And that's, I think, and it transmits immediately. That's been statistically that way for a long time. I think this is why markets are always like, you know, trying to hedge that risk, that inflation risk. And the way they do it typically is by selling the pound first. And as I get sold more, yeah, it does kind of impact the equity market and the gilt market.
8: Ben, thank you so much pointing out the overhang that we see looming over UK assets. Ben Emmons from Highline Asset Management joining us live this morning. And still in the UK, on this day in 2016, Britain actually voted 52% in favor of leaving the European Union in a referendum that has reshaped the country's economy and its politics for sure. CNBC's Ritika Gupta takes a look back.
11: Let June the 23rd go down in our history as our Independence Day.
12: 10 years ago, Brexiteers cheered as the UK voted to leave the EU. But a decade on, polls consistently show a majority of Britons think it was a mistake, with 57% saying it was the wrong decision in a recent YouGov survey, including 23% of Leave voters. Many businesses were against Brexit, including Bosch UK and Ireland, a subsidiary of the German manufacturing giant. Managing Director Stefan Hoffman says it's dramatically increased the company's red tape.
13: So we have 12 legal entities in the UK. And if you just take the biggest one, Robert Bosch Limited, we had 40 import transactions, about 40 per year before Brexit. We have about 10,000 now.
12: The UK's Office for Budget Responsibility predicts Brexit will reduce productivity by 4% in the long run. The Chancellor, Rachel Reeves, has cited a US study that estimates a hit to GDP of up to 8%, although other research suggests a wider range.
14: 10 years since 2016, GDP per head in the UK has grown by 0.6% per year. We are 6th out of 7 in the G7. Only Germany, which has been badly hit by rising competition from China, has done worse. Brexit is the main cause for that.
12: Weatherspoon's founder and chairman Tim Martin was a prominent proponent of Brexit and still is, pushing back on the economic impact.
15: It's utter trash. Sorry to be so emphatic, but the main issue in 2016 put forward by the Treasury and most economists was that we'd lose jobs. So the Treasury said we'd lose 800,000 jobs by voting leave. In fact, we've created 2.4 million jobs.
12: Leave campaign promises of a Brexit-fueled bonfire of red tape and better trade deals with other countries have proven elusive.
15: It's not perfect, and there's been plenty of stupid decisions. It's not the sunlit uplands, but we've done quite well.
12: The UK has been more resilient than some Remain campaign predictions suggested. Its services-dominated economy, less affected by border rule changes than goods, has continued to grow despite the pandemic, tariffs and wars, while London has remained a global financial hub.
8: But the governing Labour Party is eager to boost growth by tightening its ties to Brussels, with a much-touted UK-EU summit set for the end of July. Still, it's unclear what the future relationship could look like and whether it will actually boost economic growth if the government is unwilling to provide major concessions to the bloc or relitigate Brexit.
12: 10 years on, and Brexit is still rippling through Britain's economy and its politics. Ritika Gupta, CNBC, London.
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0: Welcome back to Squawk Box, and here are some of the other stories we're following this Tuesday morning. U.S. auto safety regulators have opened a probe into a fatal Tesla crash in Texas last Friday. A Model 3 reportedly using its driver assistance system crashed into a home, killing a 76-year-old woman. The NHTSA has now opened nearly 50 special investigations involving Tesla crashes since 2016. Separately, the agency in March escalated its probe into 3.2 million Teslas over concerns its full self-driving system may fail to warn drivers in poor visibility. The House Energy and Commerce Committee has reached a bipartisan deal on online child safety, requiring social media platforms to provide more tools and safeguards for minors and parents. Lawmakers say the measure will hold big tech accountable, though it stopped short of a duty of care requirement, meaning platforms won't be legally required to design their products with kids' safety in mind. A sticking point for House Democrats. The bill still needs Senate approval and the president's signature. And Argentina's Lionel Messi has just become the World Cup's all-time top scorer. Messi fired two goals past Austria to keep his team at the top of the group. It's been a perfect start for the defending champions with two wins and two gains, safely securing their place in the next stage of the tournament. Messi has scored five goals this World Cup, bringing his total tally to 18. Elsewhere, France leads Iraq by 1-0 at halftime, with a goal from star forward Kylian Mbappe. However, the match has been temporarily suspended due to a severe storm in Philadelphia. We're going to be taking a quick break here, but back in 2 minutes, you're watching Squawk Box.
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8: Welcome back. Australia, Japan, and South Korea all coming online in just a few minutes. So we're doing the countdown right here on Squawk Asia. And the SPY futures indicating, well, actually, just really no indication, nothing coming through right now. And, of course, we do have SGX and Nikkei futures coming online as well. And we do see some gains being baked in here. So we'll see what kind of a session it is going to be. Feels like the U.S.-Iran negotiations, as we saw progress being touted on that front, feels like now the Fed-related digestion is back on the table. And, you know, looking at some of the market action overnight, feels like Fed, or the specter of, you know, higher U.S. rates could be back on the trading desk right now. And we've got South Korea last traded like this. And we do have you know, lots of interesting news around, you know, who is really the number one market cap stock in the KOSPI, the benchmark index, although the benchmark index, it showed some resilience yesterday and it did push higher by 0.7%. So stay tuned as we bring you the market opens in Tokyo, Seoul, and Sydney. Squawk Box Asia will be right back.

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4: Good morning, and welcome to Squawk Box Asia. We're joining you live from Singapore, Hong Kong, and Dalian, China. But first, here are your headlines this morning. Most stocks in Asia are poised for a higher open despite a mixed close on Wall Street after U.S. tech sent the S&P and NASDAQ lower, with Alphabet leading the mega-cap losses. Investors also assessing the latest developments in the Iran conflict after the U.S. Treasury Department authorized Iranian oil sales, production and delivery for the next 60 days.
5: South Korean stocks kick off trade on the heels of a record closing high and a big milestone for SK Hynix, which bumped off Samsung Electronics as South Korea's most valuable company.
6: The World Economic Forum Summer Davos is about to start in Dalian, China, where business leaders and government officials and science representatives will discuss everything from AI to geopolitics.
4: And Alan Greenspan has died at the age of 100, following a life best known for his near two-decade chairmanship of the Federal Reserve.

Markets in Japan, South Korea, and Australia just coming online. And let's take a look at what kind of, well, you know, the behavior is very